dispense cash to Mr. Trump's allies through existing department processes. Tax experts said that the new limits on his immunity agreement did nothing to keep Mr. Trump and his family from an enormous windfall offered to no other taxpayers. Mr. Cornyn acknowledged on Tuesday that the concessions offered in exchange for his vote could be reversed by Mr. Trump, but said he hoped that Mr. Blanche would hold the line. He called Mr. Blanche a trailblazing force in the department who had earned enough trust with the president to tell him hard truths, even if it was ignored. He concluded with a plea, asking Mr. Blanche not to be afraid to capitalize on that earned trust when necessary for the good of the country. The committee vote represents a de facto endorsement by Senate Republicans of Mr. Blanche's actions in running the day-to-day operations of a Justice Department that has surrendered much of its independence to the White House on his watch. Republicans like Mr. Cornyn have been willing to put aside their deep concerns about Mr. Blanche's lack of independence for the sake of partisan community. They also see him as the best choice they could possibly get from a White House whose first pick in November 2024 was Matt Gaetz, the former Florida congressman who had once been accused of sex trafficking. And since Democrats, speaking before the vote took place, said the committee Republicans had frittered away their one chance to reassert independence and rule of law at the department and constrained their objections to narrow questions while ignoring whether Mr. Blanche was fit to serve. Instead of serving the American people and upholding the rule of law and the Constitution, Mr. Blanche has aided and abetted the most corrupt administration in the history of the United States, said Senator Richard J. Durbin of Illinois, the top Democrat on the committee. Mr. Durbin accused Mr. Blanche of perjuring himself by denying during his confirmation hearing that he had told Mr. Durbin and his staff that creating the fund was a mistake during a private meeting. "What's left of this committee?" asked Senator Sheldon Whitehouse, a Rhode Island Democrat. Mr. Tillis raised a new issue as he explained Mr. Blanche's vote. The department signed off on the indictment of James B. Comey, the former FBI director, on widely ridiculed charges that a photograph Mr. Comey posted of seashells on a beach arrayed with a message threatened Mr. Trump. "What I hope I see out of him is a bending of the curve of this absurdity," he said. He went on to accuse Democrats under President Joseph R. Biden Jr. of initiating politically motivated investigations, but conceded that the weaponization of the department was a little bit more intense in this administration than the last one. For the first time, Senator Charles E. Grassley, the chairman of the Judiciary Committee, publicly endorsed the push by Mr. Cornyn of Mr. Tillis, saying he believed that it was a crime that it took so long for the White House and Justice Department to put the changes in writing. Mr. Grassley, a reliable wingman for the White House, had not expressed any of those concerns previously, but on Tuesday he said skepticism about the deal was shared by many, including his senator, and thanked Mr. Blanche and the White House for putting this issue to bed once and for all. Mr. Blanche, who has maintained that Mr. Trump has a nearly unfettered right to dictate prosecutorial personnel and policy decisions under Article 2 of the Constitution, has overseen a wholesale transformation of the department. He has supervised the dismissals or forced transfers of experienced career lawyers, the abandonment of investigations into Mr. Trump's political allies, and a nearly nonstop succession of actions against his enemies, including the recent indictment of Mr. Comey. Democrats said that the frenetic final negotiations that led to Mr. Blanche's victory in the committee, including Mr. Trump's threat to temporarily withdraw Mr. Blanche's nomination rather than give up the fund or surrender his tax benefit, proved that he was unwilling to stand up to the president. Hours after the committee vote, Senator Susan Collins, Republican of Maine, voiced skepticism about Mr. Blanche, saying she did not intend to back him when his confirmation reached the Senate floor. Ms. Collins, who is running for re-election in a state that Republicans lost in 2024, said in a statement that he had taken several actions that have further eroded the Justice Department's independence. She cited the settlement that Mr. Blanche negotiated in Mr. Trump's lawsuit against the IRS, including his approval of the so-called weaponization fund.
Two other Republican senators have expressed concerns about Mr. Blanche's nomination and have not committed to supporting him. Senator Lisa Murkowski of Alaska told reporters this week that she wanted to have further conversations with Mr. Blanche. Senator Bill Cassidy of Louisiana, who lost his reelection bid to a primary challenger backed by Mr. Trump, has said he is concerned that the Justice Department may be targeting the president's political opponents. Mr. Cassidy has appointed in recent days to an investigation of Cassidy Hutchinson, a former White House aide who testified before Congress about the attack at the Capitol on January 6, 2021. Inside the Oval Office showdown between Trump and Jeanine Pirro. Jeanine Pirro, a U.S. attorney for the District of Columbia, told President Trump that his Interior Secretary, Doug Burgum, had misled him with a self-serving cover story for his own mistakes by Tyler Pager, Glenn Thrush, and Katie Rogers. Jeanine Pirro had it up to here with Doug Burgum. The famously voluble U.S. attorney for the District of Columbia strode into the Oval Office late Monday with her future on the line and the Interior Secretary, whom she privately called an incompetent liar, in her crosshairs. A few hours earlier, in front of the cameras from the Resolute desk, President Trump had accused Ms. Pirro, an ally and friend from New York going back decades, of folding like an umbrella and choking after she withdrew charges against a man accused of destroying the lining of his beloved but shoddily renovated Lincoln Memorial reflecting pool. Why is he so angry at her? Because Ms. Pirro had dared to publicly demolish one of his most cherished narratives, promoted by Mr. Burgum, that vandals, and not a contractor hired by the Interior Department to do a rushed job, had defaced a Washington landmark. Mr. Trump raged against Ms. Pirro in private on Monday. Then he raged a little to reporters. Rumors she would be fired burbled through West Wing. Then he raged a little bit more before hosting a high-drama, face-to-face meeting with Ms. Pirro at the White House, worthy of two decorated veterans of confrontational reality TV. Mr. Burgum had been invited too, so Ms. Pirro came prepared. She entered the White House from the West Executive driveway in a bright red blazer that matched her fight-back mood, schlepping a white box containing evidence plus a black box with documents on wheels. Waiting for her in the Oval Office, along with the president, Mr. Trump's chief of staff, Susie Wiles, and David Warrington, the White House counsel. After an hour of intense back and forth, Ms. Pirro emerged with her job intact for now. Speaking to reporters during a trip to the West Coast on Tuesday evening, Mr. Trump said he had told Ms. Pirro he was not happy with her filing and was still weighing her future. "I haven't made a determination," he said when asked if Ms. Pirro's job was safe. During the meeting on Monday, Ms. Pirro, her voice raised at times, directly confronted Mr. Burgum, accusing him of misleading the president. She made the case that Mr. Burgum had promoted a self-serving cover story to conceal his own missteps. Mr. Burgum spoke less, but did his best to defend himself, according to a person briefed on the exchange requesting anonymity to discuss internal conversations. Mr. Trump seemed considerably less angry by day's end, the person said. Spokespeople for the White House, Ms. Pirro and Mr. Burgum, did not respond to requests for comment. This account, based on interviews with several people with knowledge of the events, demonstrated a core truth of Mr. Trump's second term. Anyone willing to contradict the president is in trouble, even if the dissenter happens to be a family friend who has faithfully executed his prosecutorial agenda over the years. The saga began on July 2nd, when a fired-up Ms. Pirro appeared before members of the news media to announce that her office had indicted David Hearn, 67, a former Olympic canoeist, on a single count of felony vandalism after he had been observed damaging the pool lining. "This is not only a priority for the president, but for myself," Ms. Pirro said, adding, "We will prove beyond a reasonable doubt that Hearn willfully destroyed property." She did not. Last Friday, Ms. Pirro beat a humbling prosecutorial retreat in a 20-page court filing, admitting that her fast-track July indictment of the three-time Olympian had been based on false assumptions and incomplete evidence.
The document amounted to an indictment of sorts of Mr. Burgum, the contractor hired to repair the pool, Atlantic Industrial Coatings, and U.S.

the renovation. And that bad information from park police officials had led her to cite tremendous evidence against Mr. Hearn that did not exist. The whole episode had a vaguely comic air. Why would the leader of the free world, juggling war and a wobbly economy, fixate on a pool liner? But consequences for Mr. Hearn were anything but. The felony charge carried a maximum 10-year prison term, based on an assessment by Ms. Pirro's team that the damage inflicted amounted to more than $1,000. Ms. Pirro knew full well that her U-turn could infuriate Mr. Trump, but decided to cram her filing with enough evidence to decisively disprove Mr. Burgum's claims. She gave the White House a heads up last week before filing the motion to dismiss the charge against Mr. Hearn in federal court, although it was not clear if Mr. Trump was briefed, according to people familiar with the situation who requested anonymity to discuss internal deliberations. Ominous signals from Mr. Trump began to emerge on Saturday morning, a day after Ms. Pirro filed her motion. "I disagree 100% with Jeanine Pirro," Mr. Trump wrote in on a post on Truth Social. "I don't know what she was thinking. To me, it was a pure case of vandalism." He added, "There may have been some contractor difficulty, but the major damage was caused by vandals." Mr. Burgum took to social media to defend himself soon afterward. His staff provided the U.S. Attorney's Office expert and eyewitness testimony to the damage done by vandals and provided every piece of evidence they asked for in the requested timeline detailing each area of damage at the pool, he wrote. Mr. Trump seems at first to have taken Mr. Burgum's side and grew steadily angrier as Ms. Pirro as the weekend ground on. By mid-Monday, he pounced, once asked a Pirro question at a press availability in the Oval Office, saying he was disappointed in accusing Ms. Pirro of being too afraid to present the case to the judge in the Hearn case. Notably, he did not answer a question from a reporter about Ms. Pirro's future employment. Why Ms. Pirro, who knows Mr. Trump's personality and trigger points better than almost anyone outside his family, was willing to risk the president's wrath remains somewhat unclear. After reviewing thousands of pages of evidence over the past few weeks, Ms. Pirro determined the Hearn indictment needed to be rescinded before it was thrown out of court, according to two people close to the situation. Her critics have questioned whether her motive was nearly so straightforward or altruistic. They suggest that Ms. Pirro's decision to withdraw the indictment was self-protective. She might be trying to head off disciplinary action that could result if grand jury testimony or other internal materials are made public. Mr. Hearn's lawyer said she was guilty of what she had accused Mr. Burgum of doing, rushing to take an action to appease her boss, and that she had ample access before indicting Mr. Hearn to evidence showing that the damage had been caused by the contractor. The contractor, Atlantic Industrial Coatings, has not responded to queries about the case, but a June 21 statement on the company's website said that there are some areas of the pool that require repairs. Ms. Pirro, who rose to prominence in the jostling New York City tabloid market alongside Mr. Trump, has also demonstrated a greater sense of independence than many other senior department officials, whose careers have been entirely made and can be unmade by Mr. Trump. She left a far higher paying job at Fox News to take over the U.S. attorney job, is lukewarm on Washington, and has told friends, some of them skeptical, that she sees her current post as a capstone, not a stepping stone, and does not fear a "you're fired" moment. Yet by all accounts, Ms. Pirro offered a spirited defense of herself on Monday and appears determined to win her battle with Mr. Burgum and eventually win back Mr. Trump. In Ohio, toxic wastewater is bubbling up out of the ground. The state is a major importer of fracking wastewater, which gets pumped underground but doesn't always stay there. The city of Marietta is fighting back. By Quinn Glabicki. In historic Marietta, Ohio, river boats churn past shores once surveyed by George Washington. Trolleys bump along brick roads that pass between Victorian homes and 2,000-year-old Adena and Hopewell burial mounds. Its cemeteries hold more Revolutionary War officers than anywhere else in the nation. And there is something else buried deep beneath Marietta. Hundreds of millions of gallons of radioactive fracking wastewater

0: For years, it has arrived in a caravan of tanker trucks that come night and day to deposit the toxic brine in injection wells that pump it thousands of feet underground, where it is supposed to stay forever. But the brine is spurting to the surface, and locals fear it could soon contaminate the drinking water source for 32,000 people. It would destroy the city, said Susan Vessels, president of the Marietta City Council. Once the damage is done, it cannot be undone. Residents and local officials were for years completely unaware of their place at the heart of an interstate marketplace for toxic waste, Ms. Vessels said. They've come to realize, she said, that their corner of Ohio has become a major destination for fracking brine. Ohio has permitted more than 240 injection wells for the disposal of oil and gas waste. By comparison, there are 19 such injection wells in Pennsylvania and a few dozen in West Virginia, both of which border Ohio. Pennsylvania, which produces more natural gas than any other state besides Texas, last year exported to Ohio roughly three-quarters of all the fracking brine that it needed to permanently dispose of, according to state records. Ohio pumps about 1.4 billion gallons of wastewater and underground annually, according to state data. Estimates vary, but roughly one-third to one-half likely comes from out of state. The fracking boom has transformed the United States into the world's largest producer of natural gas, but fracking also produces huge volumes of salty wastewater laden with heavy metals, radioactive materials, and cancer-causing benzene, as well as hazardous chemical additives from the fracking process. Ohio became a destination for wastewater because decades ago, long before fracking, it received permission from the federal government to regulate its own injection wells, which were then just a small part of the oil and gas industry. As a result, today it's easier to drill injection wells in Ohio than in states like Pennsylvania, where there's federal oversight. Rural Washington County, home to Marietta, has 19 permitted injection wells. Over the past 2 years, 59% of the 562 million gallons of waste injected under the county came from out of state, according to state records reviewed by the New York Times. The industry says injection wells are tightly regulated and that thousands of feet of rock and shale safely contain the wastewater. Injection wells, when properly sited, constructed, operated, and regulated, do not pose a significant threat to drinking water, said Rob Brundret, president of the Ohio Oil and Gas Association. But brine has bubbled up from the injection wells in Oklahoma, raising concerns about drinking water contamination, and it has gushed from the ground in Texas. Now it's coming to the surface in Ohio. Last month, in a wooded hollow outside Marietta, Bob Wilson wrestled with a wrench beneath a traditional oil and gas well, not a fracked well. A jet of fluid erupted, briny fracking wastewater. There should not be any water here at all, Mr. Wilson said. He squinted at a pressure gauge that read 335 pounds per square inch. Higher than he'd ever seen it, he said. It keeps climbing. Mr. Wilson said he'd lost two more of his oil and gas wells in recent weeks to intrusions from fracking wastewater. Now the wells don't make me a nickel, he said. He is suing several injection well companies, arguing that injected brine contaminated oil and gas reservoirs and violated his property rights. A lower court dismissed the allegations, which have been appealed to the Ohio Supreme Court. The injection well companies argue, among other things, that the plaintiffs couldn't prove where the wastewater originated. The flooded wells are evidence that brine is migrating underground through crooks and crannies in the rock, said David Jeffrey, a professor of geology at Marietta College who previously worked as a petroleum geologist at BP. Complicating matters, as many as 66,000 undocumented, old-fashioned oil and gas wells pockmark Ohio, according to state estimates, and some almost certainly pass through aquifers, experts say. They could be conduits for brine that has been pumped underground, Dr. Jeffrey said, and we have no idea where they are. In 2024, the Ohio Oil and Gas Commission, a body of industry experts that oversees regulatory appeals, explicitly confirmed that brine was migrating underground, according to Corey Haydossi, an attorney who served as the commission's executive director until 2023. The state and industry have possessed definitive proof for years that these injection wells were threatening the surrounding geology, Mr. Haydossi said. Ms. Vessels, the Marietta City Council president, said she didn't know a thing about injection wells until about a year ago. Four wells just outside Marietta, population 13,000, are permitted to inject a combined 840,000 gallons of brine daily into 2 miles of the city's drinking water aquifer. Sitting on her porch recently, surrounded by stacks of inspection reports and well permits, Ms. Vessels, a Republican and former U.S. Army intelligence officer, said she wanted an immediate halt of injection and for state leaders to prohibit injection wells near public drinking water. We need a community that we can hand down to our children and our grandchildren, she said. And if we keep walking down this path, we may not have that. The four injection wells within 2 miles of Marietta's drinking water source accepted wastewater from fracking sites in Pennsylvania that reported median levels of radium-226, a cancer-causing radioactive material, ranging from 428 to 1,800 times the U.S. Environmental Protection Agency's drinking water standard, according to Pennsylvania waste records assembled by FrackTracker, an organization that monitors oil and gas activity. If we get anything nuclear in our water, that's it, Ms. Vessel said. We're done. Last year, after the state approved a fifth and then a sixth injection well at Marietta's doorstep, officials declared an emergency. A seventh proposed injection well is pending. Not only was brine regularly migrating to the surface, officials said, but seismic activity in Washington County had increased almost 20 times over since 2023, a clear indication that underground rock formations holding billions of gallons of waste were moving and likely fracturing. Marietta officials asked state leaders to halt injection within 6 miles of the city's aquifer and to stop permitting new wells. By March, 8 more water authorities in the county had followed suit in calling for a moratorium. Drinking water tests in Marietta and surrounding areas show no signs of brine, officials said. But if radioactive material were to enter the system, we don't think we can remove it, said Bob Allen, who serves on the board of the Little Hocking Water Association, south of Marietta, which supplies drinking water to nearly 10,000 people in rural Washington County. Earlier this year, a lawsuit brought by Buckeye Environmental Network, an environmental advocacy organization, and Earth Justice, an environmental law group, challenged the proposed wells outside Marietta, all of which belong to Deep Rock Disposal Solutions. Lawyers argue that the state didn't follow the proper rules for issuing the permits. A lawyer for Deep Rock said the permits should be upheld. And in July, state regulators said that four injection wells in Washington County had shut down, including one owned by Deep Rock outside Marietta, after regulators determined that fluid and high pressures found at oil and gas wells like Mr. Wilson's could only be caused by nearby injection wells. At a Republican Party executive meeting last August, Ohio State Senator Brian Chavez, who stepped down as Deep Rock's chief executive after taking elected office in 2023, downplayed the threat posed by injection wells, describing the brine as ancient seawater, according to an ethics complaint filed against him with the state's Legislative Ethics Committee. Mr. Chavez, who chairs the Senate Energy Committee, also compared the radioactivity levels of the waste to that of a banana, according to the complaint, which was filed by residents of Washington County over his relationship with Deep Rock. A spokesman for Ohio Senate Republicans called the ethics complaint meritless. In a statement, Laura Goines, an attorney for Deep Rock, said, "We respect the concerns that have been raised by members of the community and believe those concerns deserve to be addressed through a science-based regulatory process," she said. Deep Rock remains committed to protecting public health, drinking water, resources, and the environment. The Iran War's forgotten captives, sailors trapped in the Persian Gulf. Thousands of civilian workers remain stranded on ships at risk of attack by Iran, On one vessel, sailors have been held by the Iranian Navy for more than 3 months, by Jenny Gross and Peter Evis. Trapped on a commercial ship anchored 4 miles off Iran's coast, about 24 merchant seamen are entering their fourth month of living under the watch of Iranian guards. Iran seized the vessel, the MSC Francesca, as it tried to pass through the Strait of Hormuz on April 22nd. Its sailors are from Montenegro, Indonesia, the Philippines, and other countries. All are far from home. They have no idea when they might be released and have had very little contact with the outside world. The sailors have no means of communication except every several days, 30 minutes of internet, a person familiar with conditions on the Francesca wrote. The crew members of the Francesca are a subset of a much larger group of sailors in harm's way in the Middle East. The attacks by the United States and Israel on February 28th, followed by Iran's closure of the Strait of Hormuz, immediately stranded some 1,500 ships and nearly 20,000 sailors, according to the International Maritime Organization. Many ships have sailed out of the Persian Gulf, dashing through the strait when conditions have allowed. Roughly 6,000 sailors remain stranded, the Maritime Organization said. They live in peril, carrying out maintenance, lookouts, and checks on cargo, with no safe way home. Iran has enforced its claim of control over the strait with attacks on ships, drawing American retaliation. On Monday, a cargo ship, the Greek-owned Minoan Pioneer, was hit near Oman and one of the crew members was missing, according to the International Maritime Organization, and the conflict has broadened throughout the region. The pace of passages through the Strait of Hormuz has recently slowed to just over a dozen a day, a fraction of the pre-war average of around 130 ships a day. Civilian seafarers rarely have to work on the front line of armed conflict, but that is what has happened to these sailors in the Middle East, sometimes with deadly consequences. Since the Iran war began, 17 sailors have been killed in 64 attacks around the Strait of Hormuz. Most of the deaths have been the result of Iranian strikes, but 3 mariners died after the U.S. Navy struck a ship in June. The Houthi militia in Yemen has targeted vessels in the Red Sea, and last week 2 ships caught fire after an explosion at an Egyptian port. The Francesca sailed into the Persian Gulf on February 22nd. It is owned by the Geneva-based MSC Mediterranean Shipping Company, the world's largest container shipping company. Some of the Francesca's sailors had boarded the ship weeks earlier, according to a list of the crew members reviewed by the New York Times. MSC has not commented on the case and did not respond to requests for comment. Founded in 1970 by Gianluigi Aponte, an Italian ship captain, MSC today has more than 1,000 container ships that transport goods from one continent to another, sailing on 300 trade routes. Mr. Aponte, worth over $50 billion, according to Bloomberg, last year transferred ownership of MSC to his son and daughter, Diego and Alexa Aponte. In 2022, MSC surpassed the Danish giant Maersk to become the biggest container shipping company after a pandemic-era boom. Flush with cash, the company expanded its fleet and business lines, buying hospitals and ports and a high-speed rail company in Italy. Despite being in one of the world's most volatile regions, the Strait of Hormuz had been a busy, crucial, and relatively conflict-free trade route. Every month, thousands of ships passed through the strait, and 1/5 of the world's oil supply depended on it. That has changed drastically. Attacks by Iran have prompted ship operators to avoid the strait. Representatives for mariners have said the ship operators should not attempt passage until it is clearly safe to do so. Trade is important, but we shouldn't be risking the lives of innocent people, Arsenio Dominguez, the Secretary General of the International Maritime Organization, said in an interview. The Francesca sails under the maritime flag of Panama, which has led negotiations to free the vessel and its crew in accordance with convention. There have been some improvement in the situation, Jeanette Testa, Panama's ambassador to the International Maritime Organization, said on July 21st. She said she could not comment further or give any details that could compromise ongoing negotiation efforts. Two sailors, both Croatians, have been released from the Francesca, according to Croatia's Foreign Affairs Ministry. A government spokesman said he could not comment further because of the sensitivity of the matter. The seafarers on board the Francesca were treated well and had sufficient access to food, said Romano Peric, a coordinator for the Croatian Seafarers Union, who was in regular touch with the families of the two Croatians before their release. At first, they had fairly regular access to their phones, but use was later restricted, he said. In Switzerland, where MSC is based, diplomatic channels are being used to secure the release of the Francesca, a Swiss government spokesman, Pierre Alain Elschinger, said last week, declining to elaborate. On the same day Iran seized the Francesca, it took another container ship, the Epaminondas, which is being held in waters near the Francesca, according to satellite data from tanker trackers. The Epaminondas is part of MSC's fleet under a leasing agreement and sails under the Liberian maritime flag. Several sailors from the Epaminondas have been released, according to the Philippines Department of Migrant Workers. The Filipino sailors underwent medical and psychological assessments after their difficult experience, the department said in a statement. The seafarers feel absolutely abandoned, absolutely unprotected. Mohammed Arakadi, the coordinator of the International Transport Workers Federation for the Arab World and Iran, said of the sailors stranded in the Persian Gulf. He added that their finances, sleep, and mental health have been affected by the ordeal. Some of the sailors stuck in the Persian Gulf with limited food availability said they eat just rice and lentils once a day, Mr. Arakadi said. One sailor said he was sleeping in his clothes so he could easily evacuate if his vessel was hit. Crew members can ask to be taken off their ships and transported to nearby ports to be flown home, but such evacuations are rare, partly because they require the cooperation of immigration authorities in nearby countries, said Helen Sampson, a professor emeritus at Cardiff University, who has studied the work conditions of mariners. Many crew members are on short-term contracts and may be reluctant to refuse a dangerous voyage out of fear that they may be blacklisted by employers, Mr. Sampson said. They know that if they seem to cause any sort of trouble on board at all, they wouldn't get another contract, she said. So for a seafarer to object or demand repatriation while they're on a ship, that's pretty much going to be the end of their career at sea. Before the two MSC ships were seized in April, nearly 30 vessels had already been attacked, including just days earlier a container ship owned by MSC's French rival, CMA CGM. The fates of the Francesca and the Epaminondas remain unclear. Natasha Brown, a spokeswoman for the International Maritime Organization, said on Monday that the Francesca and the Epaminondas remain on Iranian waters with seafarers on board. Discussions are ongoing among relevant parties for their release, but are complicated by the wider geopolitical conflict, she said. After the ships were seized in April, the Navy of the Iranian Revolutionary Guards said that the two vessels had traveled without the necessary permits, according to a statement shared by a semi-official Iranian news agency. The statement said the ships had been directed toward Iran's coast, according to the maritime firm Tanker Trackers. The ships remain in Iranian waters. After deadly e-bike crashes, New York lawmakers consider crackdown. The City Council on Tuesday presented 17 proposals to make electric bikes and scooters safer for riders and pedestrians. By Stefanos Chen. New York City legislative leaders on Tuesday announced a long list of proposed rules designed to better govern the use of electric bikes and scooters and crack down on illegal vehicles after a series of fatal crashes. The plan, presented at a news conference outside City Hall, includes 17 bills that the City Council will consider this fall. The announcement begins a long process to shape the proposals, many of which are likely to face opposition from various interest groups, each with its own view of the city's shared streets. Some of the bills have already been introduced, including ones that would ban the sale of some faster e-bikes that are currently legal, require delivery companies to register for commercial licenses, compel those companies to share more data about drivers' trips, curtail the use of unregistered mopeds, and support stricter penalties for riders who flee the scene of a crash. Other legislation under consideration would mandate additional insurance for food delivery apps, ratchet up enforcement against lawbreakers, and use of illegal devices that can far exceed the 15 miles per hour speed limit for e-bikes, and introduce a trade-in program for riders to swap illegal devices for safer ones. Lawmakers will also consider convening a task force to study street design improvements, as well as consider requiring more detailed enforcement statistics from the police department. We cannot wait again for tragedy to strike to become advocates for public safety, Julie Menon, the council speaker, said on Tuesday, vowing to run a comprehensive review of the city's e-bike regulations. We owe New Yorkers streets that are safer to bike, safer to walk, safer to drive. The council will hold a hearing about the bills on September 30th, where it will question officials from the city's transportation, public safety, and consumer protection departments. Sean Abreu, the council's majority leader and transportation committee chairman, said the changes would draw clear lines that would benefit not only casual e-bike riders, but also pedestrians and delivery workers. Ben Furness, the executive director of Transportation Alternatives, a safe streets advocacy group, said he supported banning a category of e-bikes that can exceed safe speeds. He said he also wanted additional oversight of the food delivery industry, which has been accused of creating incentives for delivery workers to flout traffic rules. 20 is plenty for urban streets, whether you're on a bike or driving an SUV, he said, referring to the speed limit for cars in much of the city. The unusually large raft of bills speaks to the complicated web of concerns about pedestrian safety, worker protection, and infrastructure that have animated the debate as electric vehicles have proliferated on city streets and crashes have risen. There are 560 collisions involving e-bikes and 795 involving stand-up e-scooters through the third week of July, according to police data. Both figures were up 28% from the same period last year. In a majority of serious crashes, riders were struck by the drivers of cars. At least 20 riders have died in e-bike and e-scooter collisions so far this year, up from 13 in the same period last year, according to the Department of Transportation. A 17-year-old boy riding an illegal e-bike died last week in a collision with an SUV in Lower Manhattan. A 49-year-old woman riding a stand-up e-scooter on the Upper West Side died last month after a driver struck her. In May, two men, one on an illegal e-scooter, the other on a bicycle, died after colliding in a bike lane on the Queensboro Bridge. Still, the city is on track to record one of its lowest annual rates of fatal traffic crashes this year, according to the Transportation Department. While the proposed rules take a variety of approaches to the issue, they are unlikely to please everyone. Ms. Menon stops short of advancing a version of Priscilla's Law, a state bill named after Priscilla Loak, an educator who was killed in 2023 by the rider of an electric city bike. The rule would require all electric bikes and scooters to be registered and display license plates. Janet Schroeder, the director of the NYC E-Vehicle Safety Alliance, which supports the state bill, said its omission from the city's efforts would be an absolute shame, arguing that requiring license plates would deter irresponsible cycling. "We don't want a task force and educational program bill," she said. "It's time for accountability." Critics of the licensing bill said it would be onerous and costly, would do little to curb the worst offenders' behavior, and would have a chilling effect on overall bike ridership. "Anything that makes it harder to ride an e-bike that goes 15 miles per hour is a huge problem," said Alex Duncan, a bike advocate who runs a popular online community discussing micro mobility, including bicycles and scooters. Mr. Duncan said the focus should be on regulating the sale of higher speed vehicles, sometimes called e-motos, which are already illegal on New York City streets. We need controls on basically the bad forms of every mode, he said. The proposed bills could also have an outsized effect on the city's roughly 80,000 delivery workers, who are mostly immigrants and often rely on e-bikes. Gabriel Montero, a spokesman for the Workers' Justice Project, an advocacy group, said the organization supports efforts to make the job safer, but opposes rules that would require workers to register their e-bikes, which he said could expose them to more interactions with the police and immigration officials. Deliveristas, in particular, will be unfairly targeted by this law, because enforcement of this kind always disproportionately targets Black, Brown, and immigrant communities, he said. Ms. Menon said the unproposed bills would not penalize workers, noting that the onus is going to be on the apps. At an unrelated news conference on Tuesday, Mayor Zohran Mamdani said he would reserve judgment about the legislation until he saw more details, but voiced support for removing from streets the unsafe vehicles that can far exceed the speed limit. I think my first focus, frankly, is that which is already illegal, how to ensure that no consumer is duped into believing that is an appropriate way to be moving around the city, he said. In March, Mr. Mamdani, a frequent cyclist who has been seen riding electric city bikes, ended the practice of issuing criminal summonses to e-bike riders for minor infractions. A group of residents, including Councilman Frank Morano, who represents parts of Staten Island, is suing the city to reverse that policy, which the group claims hamstrings police enforcement of traffic laws. Park Service finds Trump's Arch could distract from dozens of historic places. The 250-foot-tall edifice would alter views across Washington and Arlington Cemetery, by Emily Badger. President Trump's proposed 250-foot-tall triumphal arch would change the skyline of Washington to such an extent that it would intrude on views at dozens of historic sites around the Capitol, according to an assessment by National Park Service staff. It would disrupt the symbolic relationship between the Lincoln Memorial and Arlington National Cemetery, obstruct sightlines from the Kennedy gravesite and Robert E. Lee's home, and alter what official documents call one of the most magnificent views in Washington at the National Cathedral 4 miles away, the Park Service said. The assessment of the arch's impact on surrounding historic properties is a key step the administration must complete before the project can receive final approval by the National Capital Planning Commission, which could come as soon as its next meeting on September 3rd. The Park Service is supposed to seek ways to reduce such adverse effects on historic sites under the National Historic Preservation Act. But the arch is expected to move forward with little change, given that Mr. Trump has shown no interest in the most obvious remedies, scaling down the project or building it somewhere else. Precisely because the arch was designed to be so large and prominently located, it's taller than the Capitol's height limits allow and more than twice as tall as the nearby Lincoln Memorial. It would be visible from many significant sites around Washington, altering what are considered defining characteristics of those places. A recently updated list of affected sites, which the Park Service has asked outside groups to comment on by Thursday, is notable for its length and the many major buildings and surrounding districts and landscapes on it. Historic sites adversely affected by the proposed arch. Memorial Avenue Corridor Cultural Landscape. The Arlington Memorial Bridge and Associated Features. The Lady Bird Johnson Park Cultural Landscape. The Arlington National Cemetery Historic District. The Arlington House Historic District. The Arlington House Robert E. Lee Memorial. The Arlington House Cultural Landscape. The Lyndon B. Johnson Memorial Grove. The Mount Vernon Memorial Highway Historic District. The Lincoln Memorial Cultural Landscape. The Lincoln Memorial. The National Mall Site and National Mall Historic District. The Mall Cultural Landscape. The Washington Monument. The Washington Monument and Grounds Historic District. The Washington Monument and Grounds Cultural Landscape. the Rock Creek and Potomac Parkway Historic District, the East and West Potomac Park Historic District, the L'Enfant Plan of the City of Washington, District of Columbia, the Arlington Ridge Park, the Pentagon, the Fort Myer National Historic Landmark District, the George Mason Memorial, the Thomas Jefferson Memorial, the Thomas Jefferson Memorial Cultural Landscape, the United States Capitol, the Georgetown Historic District, the Old Naval Observatory, the Observatory Hill Historic District, the Alban Towers Apartment Building, the American Institute of Pharmacy Building, the George Washington Memorial Parkway, the Halcyon House, the Francis Scott Key Bridge, the National Cathedral, the National War College, and the Vigilante Firehouse. These adverse effects are intentional and inherent in the design of the arch. It is intended to dominate the surrounding landscape, wrote Roger Kirchen, Virginia State Historic Preservation Officer, in a June letter to the Park Service after it began the review. Adverse effects means you're building something that will irreversibly harm the experience in those other locations, said Ed Steerly, the Vice President for Government Affairs with the National Parks Conservation Association. Given that the administration is expected to proceed anyway, he said, this list looks like a reflection of the career civil servants and the Trump political staff contradicting each other on paper. The assessment is part of what's known as a Section 106 review under the preservation law, which requires federal agencies to consider how a wide range of undertakings, new courthouses, road expansions, pipeline permits, would affect sites that are on or eligible for the National Register of Historic Places. The law prescribes no particular outcome, but is meant to get agencies to pause, consult experts of the public, and consider alternatives for design changes. State preservation officials in Virginia and Washington and other organizations have charged that the arch review has been rushed and began too late for meaningful change. The review started after the site was selected and after the design was approved by another federal panel. David Maloney, Washington's historic preservation officer, proposed an alternative location on the Anacostia River, due south of the Capitol, a solution that appears off the table as the White House sprints to complete the project before the end of Mr. Trump's term. The National Park Service did not respond to questions about the review process. As the administration moves swiftly through the review, it is simultaneously pushing to overhaul the rules governing historic reviews nationwide, curbing public participation in the kinds of places and harms that would be considered. The new regulations are unlikely to take effect before the arch review is complete, but the President's Prize Project illustrates how consequential the rules changes would be. In fact, nearly all of the adverse effects of the arch would no longer be recognized. The harms identified by the Park Service staff largely describe changes to the setting and views at historic sites, not physical damage to them, but the sight lines surrounding landscapes and symbolic links to other monuments and memorials are documented features of their historic designations, ones that shape how visitors experience these places daily. The proposed regulatory changes would narrow the focus of reviews to material harm, like damage from construction. Visual sight lines, relationships, setting, context, none of that matters, said Greg Werkheiser, a lawyer and founding partner of the firm Cultural Heritage Partners, which works on preservation cases. Those very features are at the core of opposition to the arch. The case against it by veterans, preservationists, historians, and Washington residents is that it would alter the meaning and feel of the places around it, not just the ground inside the memorial circle where it would be built. The arch would interrupt a carefully planned corridor between the Lincoln Memorial and Lee's Arlington House that was designed to symbolize the reunification of the North and South after the Civil War. From Lee's Memorial, much of the Lincoln Memorial would be obscured by the arch. From Arlington Memorial Bridge, connecting the two sides of the river, the arch would insert a triumphal symbol into a space that's also the solemn entrance to Arlington National Cemetery. Gary Langston, a retired Army officer who has spoken against the arch during his public design reviews, wants officials to imagine a veteran visiting the gravesites of fallen fellow service members. "And you're going to look up and you're going to see this thing looming over you," he said in an interview. "And then it's going to have a viewing stand with tourists looking down at you." The plans for the arch include an observation deck that its proponents say would introduce sweeping new views of the Capital Region. But the immediate proximity to the cemetery means that tourists looking west would often be observing private funerals and grieving families, veterans say. If they look toward the Lincoln Memorial and Capitol to the east, they would turn their backs on the cemetery. The Park Service assessment acknowledges that from ground level, inside some of the parts of the cemetery, the arch would become part of the scenery. It would also obstruct views from the eternal flame at President Kennedy's gravesite on a hillside facing the Lincoln Memorial. Mr. Langston and other veterans also fear that the thrum of construction projected by the administration to run for 20 hours a day for multiple years would disrupt burials. Atmospheric or audible effects would no longer matter under the new rules either. That would limit protections for places whose significance and function depend on silence, said Sarah Bronin, who served during the Biden administration as the chair of the Advisory Council on Historic Preservation, the federal agency responsible for the Section 106 rules. Beyond the cemetery, the arch would become part of the experience of visiting the front steps of the Jefferson Memorial and the upper stories of the U.S. Capitol. It would be visible from the Georgetown waterfront and the grounds of the Washington Monument. To supporters of the arch, those may be features, not intrusions. The arch will become one of the most iconic landmarks, not only in Washington, but also throughout the world, said Davis Engel, a White House spokesman. It will enhance the visitor experience at Arlington National Cemetery for veterans, the families of the fallen, and all Americans alike, Mr. Engel said in a statement, serving as a visual reminder of the noble sacrifices borne by so many American heroes throughout our 250-year history, so we can enjoy our freedoms today. This concludes the reading of the New York Times for today. Your reader for today has been Dawn Flickinger. If you have any questions, comments, or suggestions concerning this program, please feel free to call us at area code 859-422-6390. Thank you for listening, and now please stay tuned for continued programming on Radio Y.
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2: Hi, my name is Ben. I am 8 years old, and I like to watch birds. I like watching their behavior, and I think their sounds are relaxing. I'm trying to learn to identify their calls. I have a favorite bird, tufted titmouse. I think they're cute. We have a lot of woodpeckers. Red-bellied, mostly red-bellied. They really like one of our white pines.
1: And Ben is deepening his knowledge of birds by sketching them.
2: I've been trying to draw birds and nature in a notebook. I look at the birds a lot, so it makes you learn more. I drew the red-bellied woodpecker on a tree. It's standing on a tree, and it's about to peck. I think it's fun drawing the habitats, too.
1: 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I'm Joni Sprague.

0: The reading material you hear on WKAR Radio Reading Service is shared with you thanks to the Chafee Amendment to the Copyright Act, which allows us to make published works accessible to those with print disabilities. Showers and thunderstorms likely tonight, then rain after midnight, a low of 67. Mostly cloudy tomorrow with rain likely and maybe a thunderstorm in the morning, a high of 80. Partly sunny on Friday with a slight chance of showers and thunderstorms in the afternoon, a high of 84. 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
2: Hello, this is Lois Christensen with the advice columns for August 3rd. Relatives go out of their way to hurt women's feelings. Dear Abby, after several years living near and helping my parents, I moved to another state to retire. My dad died 3 months after I moved. I begged my mother to let me fly back and help her with his arrangements, but she insisted I stay put. Some weeks later, and 2 days after we had talked on the phone, she secretly buried my dad's ashes without telling me. I was devastated to receive a pathetic video of her, my brother, and the priest conducting a private service. Though she won't admit it, I think she was punishing me for moving away. Mom is mentally ill and narcissistic, and there have been many betrayals before this one. As the eldest daughter, I appear to be her main target, and my siblings make excuses for her behavior. My brother said it wasn't my job to call you. It has been 2 years, but she doesn't think she did anything wrong. How do I get over this? I loved my dad so much. Mistreated in Arizona. Dear Mistreated, please accept my deepest sympathy for the loss of your father. A step in the right direction for getting past this would be to remind yourself that your mother is mentally ill and narcissistic. It appears from what you have told me that you have always been the scapegoat in the family, which may be why your brother didn't alert you to what your mother was planning. Of course you loved your father. I'm sure she loved you very much. If you know where his ashes are interred, it might be a comfort to visit there. However, if you don't know, I wouldn't blame you for moving on with your life and spending it with people who appreciate you for the fine person you are. Argument turns happy marriage upside down. Dear Abby, I've known my wife for 22 years. We had a lot of on and off during those years. The last time we got back together, we married. It's been almost 5 years now. Recently, we had an argument that has her not wanting me to touch her. She refuses to discuss the problem. It feels like she hates me. When I asked if she wanted a divorce, she said, I don't know. I don't want to lose her, but her actions since that argument make me think it's really over. Silence in my own house is ridiculous to me, and not even allowing me to touch her feels like she has really given up on us. I mentioned marriage counseling, and again, her response was, I don't know. I feel like I should just go file for divorce, but that's not really what I want. Please give me some advice on what to do. Beyond Confused in Pennsylvania. Dear Beyond Confused, tell your wife you're not willing to continue being married under the present circumstances. Then return to the subject of marriage counseling. If she is willing to go with you, ask your doctor or your health insurance company to give you a list of qualified marriage and family therapists. The two of you are at a stalemate, and without mediation, your situation won't change. Visits to husband's grandkids have lost their appeal. Dear Abby, I'm 56 years old and have been married for 12 years. I don't want to drive an hour and a half to spend time with my husband's grandbabies. I have done that on many occasions and choose not to do it anymore. I'm not into babies or children for that matter. He continues to ask me to go and can't understand why I don't want to. I have no problem with him going. I encourage him to go, but he won't let up on me and is driving me away. Am I wrong to prefer not to go? Child-free in California. Dear Child-Free, has it occurred to you that your husband may not want to drive an hour and a half to visit the grandbabies any more than you do? He may need you for backup. Sometimes in a marriage, we do things for our partner that may not be our favorite pastime, but we do it for love. You should not have to make that pilgrimage every time your husband does, but the nice thing to do would be to accompany him more times than not, and do it with a smile. Man's prison sentence raises doubts in marriage. Dear Abby, My husband is serving a life sentence with the possibility of parole. He turned himself in a year and a half ago for a crime that happened 15 years ago. I met someone 7 months ago. This man is involved in his church and has a ministry in which he feeds the homeless. I'm not sure at this point what our future holds. I feel so guilty at times. Please help. Any advice would be greatly appreciated. Conflicted in Georgia. Dear Conflicted, this is something that you should discuss with your incarcerated husband. When you do, explain that you don't think you can live like a widow, possibly for decades. Decide together how you should proceed. However, please remember you have been involved with this new person for a relatively short time, and there is no guarantee that your relationship will become permanent. Friend's wife puts him down at every turn. Dear Abby, our friend Leo married a girl who treats him poorly. She degrades him in front of people about his finances, weight, looks, etc. They have been married only a couple of years and have no kids. Leo is a great person and his mental health is getting beaten down daily. Should we say something to him? We want him to know that we would support him if he wanted to divorce her. He has limited family. His friends are family. Stepping Up in Idaho. Dear Stepping Up, because you and Leo's other friends believe he is being abused, I see no reason to remain silent and pretend it isn't happening. An intervention may be called for, as well as an opportunity to reinforce the message that you are all there for him, regardless of what he chooses to do about his marriage. Relatives weigh wedding gift for undeserving nephew. Dear Abby, our nephew Conrad is engaged to be married soon. For several reasons, we are unable to attend the wedding. Under normal circumstances, I wouldn't hesitate to send a generous gift as I have for our other nieces and nephews. However, Conrad is not normal. He doesn't speak to me, my husband, or our children, two of whom are his age. We have never done anything to offend him, as far as I know, and it's not just our family. He also ignores other specific family members. Conrad's mother describes him as the kindest and most loving person. However, we have never seen that side of him. We have witnessed only narcissism and rudeness. He speaks only to those he thinks elevate his status or make him look good in some way. If, according to Conrad, we do not exist, are we still obligated to send a wedding gift? Invisible in the Southern Plains. Dear Invisible, are you certain you will receive a wedding invitation from this nephew? Technically, if you don't attend, you're not required to give him anything. However, in light of the fact that you have been generous to your other nieces and nephews, it might be more diplomatic to send a less expensive token gift to mollify his parents. In-laws deliberately rolled up the welcome mat. Dear Abby, I have been married for 10 years. For the first 3 years, I tried to get closer to my in-laws, but was told I wasn't welcome. I knew they didn't like me, but I tried my hardest to win them over because family is important to me. In the end, I was asked to leave their house. My husband was on my side, but I realized I couldn't separate him from his family. So for 7 years, he's had the support of his family and mine. One of his siblings is now sick and is looking grim. I do not feel my presence is required at the funeral as no one in his family likes me. Am I wrong? Anytime I run into his family, they are confrontational. Staying away in Illinois. Dear Staying Away, ask your husband if he would like your emotional support at his sibling's funeral. Bear in mind that funerals do not bring out the best in some people, and your in-laws will be no exception. Then do as your husband requests, but have a quick getaway plan in place in case you need to leave. Grandma told she's not invited on Europe trip. Dear Abby, two of our children are planning a European vacation with their families. My wife is upset because they didn't invite her and stated bluntly that she's not welcome to join them. How can we convince her not to take their decision personally? Maybe next time in Massachusetts. Dear Maybe, surely your wife is mature enough to understand that when a young family takes a trip, she should not expect to be automatically included. They are entitled to some time to make memories together. If she insists on taking it personally, there is nothing you can do to convince her, so let her sulk it out. New boyfriend has a secret pastime. Dear Abby, I recently started dating a guy I have known for 30 years. He has moved in and asked me to marry him. Our relationship is perfect except for anything having to do with social media. He has an account on TikTok using a sexually suggestive name. He's following 500 women and has just as many following him. I'm worried this will lead to other things, and the fact that he hides this from me makes it worse. Of all the women he follows, I'm not on his list, and that hurts too. I'm sure other readers deal with this issue, and I'm not sure how to handle this situation. Is this a form of cheating, or because it is social media, should I not worry about it? To my knowledge, he doesn't chat with any of them, or maybe he has that hidden so I don't see it and will probably never know for sure. Should I end this relationship because of doubt, which I'm worried will turn into trust issues, or shrug it off? Uncertain in South Carolina. Dear Uncertain, how does your partner earn his living? Following 500 women seems time-consuming. If he's hiding it from you, how do you know this? Your doubt, well, which is reasonable, already is a trust issue. I assume that you know about his hobby because you looked at his computer or phone. If you felt the need to do that, do not shrug it off. Have a heart-to-heart talk with him and ask what he's seeking from these online relationships. Is he a voyeur or looking for adventure? Once you know the answer to those questions, you'll know how to proceed. Widow is carrying on a not-so-secret affair. Dear Abby, my mother is 86 years old. She has been widowed for more than 10 years. She works, sings in a choir, volunteers at her church, and has three children who dote on her, but she desperately wants a man in her life, and the man she wants is married. They have been together for more than 5 years, on and off. They get together, feel guilty, and break up. This has happened more than 20 times. She lies to us, her counselor, and her friends about this affair. We are tired of her lies, her crying over the adulterer, and her inability to enjoy what she has instead of complaining about what she doesn't have. Doctors, counselors, and church members have all tried to convince her this pattern is destructive to no avail. Help. Over it. Dear Over It. It sounds like Mom may be in love with the drama more than the man. The best way to deal with it would be to stop engaging. When she starts discussing her affair, change the subject. If she persists, leave the room. Let her know that you really are over it. Tell her you refuse to watch her make a fool of herself any longer. Then encourage her to talk about the parts of her life that are not so self-destructive. Boyfriend suddenly sings a different tune about children. Dear Abby, my boyfriend Adam and I have been together for 4 years. We are very much in love and share similar views on most things. We agree that a marriage license is just a piece of paper and our relationship is already a marriage, so we don't need one. We have also discussed the idea of having children in the future, and we agree we didn't want any. I've never had the drive to be a mother, although I've been told I would make an excellent one. Even Adam has said it. But we have both been adamant that we don't want children. We love our freedom way too much, or at least I do, not to mention the finances involved, and we want to travel a lot. Because I can no longer take birth control, I have been considering tying my tubes. Adam volunteered to get a vasectomy because he said he doesn't want me to go in for surgery. Well, this week he confessed that he hasn't gone through with it because he's scared and he still might want a baby. Adam has flip-flopped back and forth over the last 2 years about having or not having a child, while I have stayed firm on not wanting any. Should I consider having a child if that's what he wants? I love him. He's the man I see myself growing old with, and I don't want to break his heart. Perplexed in California. Dear Perplexed, parenthood is a joy that should be embarked upon because you sincerely want a child, not to please your boyfriend. The truth is that motherhood is a lifetime responsibility. It doesn't end when the child turns 21. I implore you not to make such an important decision to please anyone but yourself, because if something happened to Adam, you would have to raise that child alone. There are other options besides birth control medications you should discuss with your doctor. Unless you are absolutely certain you want to become a mother, you should utilize them religiously. As to a marriage license just being a piece of paper, let me point out that it is much more than that. It entitles a spouse to participate in medical decisions if a husband or wife becomes incapacitated, and it also guarantees rights of inheritance if, heaven forbid, something should happen to either of you. Yes, I know there is such a thing as common law marriage, but a marriage certificate is better. Trust me on that. Host wants to prepare for grandson's visit. Dear Abby, we have a morbidly obese 30-year-old grandson, at least 300 pounds, coming for dinner along with family. We don't have any chairs that will accommodate him. We are concerned that he will be embarrassed. Can you help us in handling this dilemma? Hostess in California. Dear hostess, I'll try. Go online or start calling around to furniture rental companies or catering companies that may have chairs you can rent that will accommodate your grandson. If that isn't an option, consider buying something sturdy, perhaps from a secondhand or thrift store, to have available for him during family gatherings.

a part-time job on the weekends to bring in extra income. We are unable to make ends meet, and my extended family often has to bail us out because we can't pay our bills. I told my husband I need him to start making a decent income again. He said he would, but I see little effort from him in terms of gaining solid employment. Our relationship is not going well. I have lost faith in him. I want to stay together, but I need him to provide for his family. I don't know how much more of this I can tolerate. Please help. Overworked and underwhelmed. Dear O and you, your husband has gotten comfortable with letting you do the heavy lifting in the family. If you don't give him specific goals and deadlines, he's not likely to clean up his act. State the exact monthly income you need him to provide, even if he ends up working several part-time jobs to do so. Then give him a certain number of job applications he must complete each day. If he doesn't reach these goals by a certain date, the next step will be separation. This may seem harsh, but remember that you and your kids are suffering because he isn't pulling his weight. Man's declining health, attitude driving wife away. Dear Abby, I have been married to a wonderful man for 36 years. During the last 12 years, he has had heart surgery and some depression. He refuses to go out of his easy chair and do anything. He won't bathe or shower and insists that washing off in the sink is good enough. He smells, and I'm embarrassed to go places with him because of it. I have tried to encourage him to and let him know how I love a clean-scented man. He just doesn't care. I won't even kiss him. He refuses to help around the house and expects me to do everything. I still work, and we are raising a granddaughter. I'm no longer in love with him, but I do love him. I have wanted a divorce for a while now, but financially, I can't afford to live on my own. Thank you for any advice. All washed up. Dear All Washed Up, you need to discuss this with a doctor who can advise you about the options for treating depression and apathy after heart surgery, as well as an attorney who can help you determine if enough assets have been acquired during your 36-year marriage to allow you to live independently. Once you have that information, you may be able to give your husband an ultimatum and force him out of the easy chair and into a healthier lifestyle, which could add years to his life. Widow has second thoughts about rekindled romance. Dear Abby, after a four-year battle with cancer, my husband of 27 years passed away. After his death, I was contacted by a guy I had been involved with 40 years before. He said he wanted me to know that he was there for me if I needed to talk or just needed some company. I told him how much I appreciated it, and I would call if I felt he could help. This man was someone I had loved intensely. We had dated for 7 years when he broke my heart. He was seeing other people behind my back, and when I found out, I broke up with him. We always managed to stay in touch, though. He would call to wish me happy birthday or just say hi. We remained friends. He dated a couple of people I knew, and we would run into each other a couple of times a year. Well, we are now seeing each other again. He has told me how sorry he is for breaking my heart all those years ago. He says he knows that being a man is not being with every woman you possibly can be, but being willing to commit to the one woman you know you love. He says he knows he made a mistake, and he loves me and wants us to spend the rest of our lives together. The problem. I can't stop thinking about all the women he has been with and how I will never be able to measure up to them. There's nothing special about me. I'm not beautiful. I don't have a killer body, and I don't have a lot of money. I don't want to ruin what is possibly the best thing that has ever happened to me, but I just can't seem to move past this. What can I do to move forward from his past, back where I started in Tennessee? Dear Beck, the only thing that could ruin what is possibly the best thing that has ever happened to you is your low level of self-esteem. This man appears to have matured in the years since you broke up with him. He isn't after a raving beauty, a woman built like a racing sloop, or a sugar mama. He is interested in the person you are. Please ask your doctor for a referral to a licensed mental health professional who can help you make a serious attitude adjustment before your insecurity ruins what could potentially be a happy future. Some words are better left unwritten. Dear Abby, I have been lucky. I've done well and lived a good life. I'm married, my third time, and I have adult children and grandkids. For most of my life, I had an active sex life. Much of it, I...

0: want my children to know about while I'm alive, but it could make for some erotic reading years after I'm gone. Should I write my honest accounting covering 50 years and leave it for posterity? Tales to tell in Florida. Dear Tales, for the sake of your children, their spouses, and your grandchildren, please resist the urge to recount in detail your sexual history. When you depart this earthly plane, leave them with at least a few illusions, I'm begging you. Word recall difficulty causes concern in 70-year-old female. Dear Dr. Roach, I'm a healthy 70-year-old female who still works full-time and plays tennis regularly. I'm 5 feet 6 inches tall and weigh 140 pounds. My concern is my memory, especially my speech. English is my second language, but I've been in the United States for over 40 years. Words often disappear from me when I need them and come back later when the subject is closed. When I shared my concern with my friend, I was told that nicotine patches are helpful for memory loss, even though I'm no longer a smoker. I quit smoking 15 years ago after decades of smoking. What's your opinion on nicotine patches for memory loss? MM. Answer. First, occasional word recall difficulty isn't abnormal for healthy 70-year-olds, even native English speakers. Many people who are aging normally have tip-of-the-tongue word recall problems and usually find the word they're looking for later. Unless you have significant progression with this problem or have other memory or thinking problems, this may be nothing to worry about. To answer your question, nicotine patches were shown to have small improvements in memory and attention in healthy older people and in people with mild cognitive impairment, but not all of whom will develop dementia later. But they aren't approved by the Food and Drug Administration for this purpose. These findings are small and can't be replicated. An ongoing trial is underway and may be published soon. In the meantime, I don't recommend nicotine patches for memory, attention, or word recall. Dear Dr. Roach, I'm a 76-year-old man, and I have to urinate at least every 2 hours every night. My urologist did a digital check on my prostate and found that it was of normal size. He recommended a cystoscopy. He said that they numb the penis beforehand, but I'm concerned about the pain. I forgot to ask the doctor if I could be given a strong sedative. Can they give me a sedative before this procedure? KOB. Answer. They absolutely can give you sedation for this procedure. I personally think that people shouldn't feel compelled to try to get through medical procedures without medication to make the procedure less painful, uncomfortable, or scary, especially because procedures can sometimes seem this way. Men in particular seem to have a hard time asking for relief. On the other hand, physicians are less likely to offer pain relief to women during procedures. Both men and women deserve a discussion about their options to reduce their pain and discomfort. You should discuss this well ahead of time with your urologist, who may want to have an anesthesiologist administer the sedative. People who do undergo moderate sedation should have someone to help them get home and get information about how the procedure went. The sedation can make it hard for a patient to form new memories for a while, meaning that patients may forget some of the explanation that they get after the procedure. Additionally, your urologist can take steps to make the procedure more comfortable, such as adjusting the pressure of the fluid that flows through the cystoscope, allowing you to watch what's happening on the screen if you want, and allowing you to choose the music you'd like to have playing during the procedure. These are relatively simple steps that have been proven to reduce pain, discomfort, and anxiety. Patient who underwent surgery for femur walks with a bad limp. Dear Dr. Roach, I'm an 80-year-old female who sustained a right femur fracture in February. I had surgery within 24 hours of the incident. Surgery went well, and I was discharged 2 days later. Recovery at home has also gone well. I'm using a walker and a cane for mobility assistance. The hospital referred a home-based physical and occupational therapy company that set up a twice-a-week program at my home. So far, I'm doing well at 14 weeks, just not quite back to my usual activities. When I try walking around my house without the walker or cane, I have a distinct, very distinct limp, and my right leg feels as though it's shorter than my left. The therapists say that this is due to my right leg not having regained its full muscle strength. My concern is that I may not get my full strength back and that I will have a limp and a right leg that is weak. Is it possible that I just need more time? I don't want to give up, and I want to be positive. But I also need to consider that I may have already reached my best outcome. PM. Answer. Surgeons work hard to make sure that the leg length is correct after surgery, specifically for total hip arthroplasty, which I think you had. Highly experienced surgeons are very good at this, with 80% of patients of high-volume surgeons ending up within 5 millimeters of the correct length. People may notice symptoms when one leg is 7 or more millimeters longer than the other. It's common for people to feel as you do after surgery. About 50% of patients feel like their leg is the wrong length shortly after surgery, but almost 75% of them had their symptoms disappear by a year after surgery. I wouldn't despair, as it's likely that your symptoms will disappear. If they don't, a common and effective treatment are shoe lifts or heel inserts. Finally, I still occasionally see someone get sent home after hip fracture without an evaluation of why they had it, so a bone density test is appropriate if you haven't had one. Dear Dr. Roach, I read your recent column about the man who suffered from neuropathy in his feet due to chemotherapy treatments. None of the medications that he'd been given helped with the numbness. I, too, ended up with neuropathy in my feet due to chemo treatments with carboplatin and paclitaxel. I didn't have pain or burning sensation, just numbness. When the numbness didn't resolve on its own, my doctor suggested acupuncture. I was dubious, but my doctors were serious about it, so I gave it a try, and to my amazement, it worked. I still have some numbness in my toes, but the overall improvement was substantial. The acupuncturist told me that he had treated a number of people with chemo-induced neuropathy and had success in reducing the symptoms for every case. He also admitted that other types of neuropathy, such as those caused by diabetes, weren't susceptible to acupuncture treatments. Perhaps the man who wrote to you might want to give acupuncture a try. LDJ. Answer. I appreciate your writing. I've looked at the studies on acupuncture for chemotherapy-induced neuropathy, and although there are trials showing the benefit, a recent review stated that 9 trials were all deemed unsatisfactory due to the quality of the evidence. However, if standard treatments haven't worked, then I wouldn't object to a patient of mine trying acupuncture. I know that you were very lucky to be at a cancer referral center with an acupuncturist who's experienced in this issue. Not everyone will have this resource available. Pelvic floor dysfunction persists in man without much relief. Dear Dr. Roach, my son was diagnosed with pelvic floor dysfunction, PFD, by a urologist. He went to another doctor who never found anything conclusive. My son has complained of stinging and burning in his urethra, as well as an uncomfortable feeling when trying to sit. He's on his feet most of the time. He quit his job because of the problems that he encountered with this condition. He's had 2 MRIs, a cystoscopy, and an ultrasound. The problem persists. He uses a hot tub, which offers some relief, but not much. According to his current doctor, the tests are inconclusive without a diagnosis. Should he seek a new doctor? Anonymous. Answer. Chronic pelvic pain is found in both men and women, and the diagnosis is frequently delayed for both as well. Patients can suffer for a long time, and both men and women can also be misdiagnosed. The underlying cause can be a wide variety of issues, so a thoughtful diagnostic approach is wise. Only a few physicians have the expertise to do a careful physical exam of the pelvic floor, so I refer my patients to specialized pelvic pain referral centers. For men, these centers' experts may include urologists, surgeons, physiatrists, gastroenterologists, and physical therapists. I can't speculate on what's causing his pain. It's likely that he's had an evaluation for prostate problems, which is a frequent cause of male pelvic pain. Often, a variety of treatments are recommended simultaneously, like pelvic floor physical therapy. Even in men without clear prostate problems, a trial of alpha blockers, a common treatment for an enlarged prostate, can sometimes yield pain relief. However, my experience with my few male patients with PFD has shown that a skilled pelvic floor physical therapist provides the most benefit in helping relieve symptoms. Dear Dr. Roach, my general practitioner has a problem with helping me relieve my student loan debt. I've had a diagnosis of AIDS since 1990, having tested positive in 1988. My accumulation of comorbidities brings an absolute picture to my current condition. Why is it that sometimes doctors take things so personally? The questions on the form from the Federal Education Department specifically ask, will this condition last for 5 years or more? I don't know if my practitioner is worried that he'll be put in jail. Anonymous. Answer. I write many letters for patients, the vast majority of which don't pose a moral or legal dilemma. Once in a while, a patient asks me to do something I'm not comfortable with. I have two rules. The first is never to commit fraud. The second is to do what I can to help my patient without breaking the first rule. Jail time for physicians is possible but rare. However, fines and suspension or the loss of a license aren't rare for those who get convicted of writing fraudulent letters. In your case, it's absolutely clear that your condition will last for 5 years or more. We still don't have the ability to cure most people of the virus. There are a handful of cases of cures through bone marrow transplants from a person with a mutation in the CCR5 gene. I don't have all the details of your case or what your doctor is being asked to write, but if you're unable to work because of your HIV-related medical conditions, it sounds like he should be able to write a letter that helps you get into the debt forgiveness program without a fear of committing fraud. Doctor recommends aggressive treatment for Crohn's disease. Dear Dr. Roach, I'm a 57-year-old man. I've had Crohn's disease since I was a child. For the past 18 years, I've managed it quite successfully with 6-MP budesonide and zafazan. For the past 5 years in particular, I've been in perfect health. My C-reactive protein, CPR, test was under 5 mg/dL, and my colonoscopy from about 4 years ago was pristine. Just recently, I had a colonoscopy that showed significant inflammation, and my blood work is showing it too, with a CPR of 19.5 mg/dL. My doctor recommends an aggressive treatment with Skyrizi. I don't want to take this because I'm not having any pain at all. However, I've lost about 10 pounds in the past few weeks. Would you recommend a more aggressive course? I feel that a very careful diet might get my disease under control without more medication. M.O. Answer. Your doctor is recommending the current standard of care. Even though you're feeling well, there's a clear evidence that your Crohn's disease is active despite your current regimen that has worked well for you for years. The endoscopy showing inflammation is important, as the current recommendation is that there shouldn't be any evidence of the active disease through an endoscopy. Your doctor should be sure that there isn't an infection first, such as Clostridial difficile. The high level of CPR confirms diffuse inflammation, and I worry that your weight loss means that your intestines are having a hard time absorbing food. The current guidelines from expert groups recommend escalating therapy, and there are several classes of biological therapies available. Your doctor is recommending risankizumab, Skyrizi, which blocks the IL-23 receptor and suppresses the inflammatory and immune responses that are overactive in people with Crohn's disease. Of the available treatments, this one has a good combination of effectiveness and safety. I can understand why you're hesitant to start a potent agent, even one that is relatively safe. All medications in this class of treatments have the potential for side effects, with respiratory infections, colds, headaches, and joint aches being among the most common with Skyrizi. Less than 4% of people had to discontinue the medication due to side effects. Fortunately, the rate of severe infections is very low with this class of agents compared to other biological therapies. The goal of treatment is to prevent complications from Crohn's disease, and if the disease progresses without therapy, there's a risk of strictures, partial blockages in the bowel, and abnormal connections between the bowel and other organs. My time of taking care of people with inflammatory bowel disease was from a time before highly effective therapy was available, and I wouldn't wish those complications on anyone. Long-term treatment with Skyrizi showed that up to 75% of people, most of whom had resistant disease, reached clinical remission. While this isn't perfect, considering the safety of the medication, I'd absolutely support the decision if one of my patients were recommended Skyrizi by their gastroenterologist. You could discuss a dietary trial with your gastroenterologist. You've had decades of experience with your disease, and I respect your concerns. However, I'd make the dietary trial time limited. If the blood test and endoscopy don't show a clear improvement after the trial, I'd strongly recommend treatment with the highly effective but relatively safe agent, such as the one that your gastroenterologist recommends. An extremely high CIC score frightens 76-year-old man. Dear Dr. Roach, I'm a 76-year-old Caucasian male who's in excellent health, or so I thought. Recently, my cardiologist suggested a coronary artery calcium CIC test, and my score was a frightening 1,241. Now I'm extremely concerned about my heart health. I have been extremely active all my life, and I routinely work out about 10 hours per week. My resting heart rate is about 50 BPM, and my blood pressure has long been about 110 over 70 mmHg. Once or twice a week, I'll raise my heart rate to a measured 162 BPM during a high-intensity interval training workout, and feel fine afterward. My total cholesterol is 220 mg/dL with a HDL of 90 mg/dL. I've never smoked, and I don't have a family history of heart disease, chest pain, or shortness of breath. I have a follow-up appointment with my cardiologist soon, and I'm guessing that he may recommend statin treatment. Which additional tests would you suggest before beginning any intervention? Also, what would be the relative and absolute risk reduction as well as the number needed to treat an NT with statins, JS? Answer. I'd start with the MESA calculator, which combines traditional risk factors for the CIC score. With the information you've given me, your high CIC score changed your 10-year risk of a serious cardiovascular event from the 5.5% predicted by your excellent blood pressure and cholesterol to a much higher 11.5%. These numbers are probably overestimates for you because they don't consider your diligent exercise. A good rule of thumb is that statins reduce your relative risk by roughly 20% of your absolute risk. This means that instead of 11.5%, your risk on a statin would be 9.2%. This is an absolute risk reduction of 2.3%, or an NNT of 43 people who would be treated for 10 years to prevent one heart attack, stroke, or death. I'm struck that your traditional risk factors are low, but your CIC is high, so your cardiologist may look for other risk factors, such as a high lipoprotein A level. If your LPA level were very high, your cardiologist might consider a PCSK9 inhibitor instead of or in addition to a statin. New treatments for high LPA levels are in trials now. Dear Dr. Roach, I was born in 1947. As a youngster, I was deliberately exposed to several kinds of measles, as my mother felt that it'd be best for me to have them at a young age. For whatever reason, I never contracted measles or mumps. Later on in life, while working in a medical lab, I mentioned this fact to the staff, and they just knew I had to have had both infections. To determine the truth, I had a blood titer test done at the lab and found out that I was right. There weren't any specific antibodies for either disease. My question is, with various states reporting outbreaks, should I, at the age of 79, be vaccinated? Apparently, Medicare won't cover it. Jake H. Answer. I still think it's more likely you did have measles that was unrecognized at the time, and after many years, your blood titer decreased below the level that was considered protective by the lab. However, given the multiple recent measles outbreaks, I do understand why you'd consider revaccination in the case of an outbreak where you live. Were you my patient, we talk about your risk of developing measles if you're exposed, low but not zero, as you are really, or you likely really are immune. We'd also discuss your risk of complications if you were to contract measles, high with a third of older people needing hospitalizations, as well as your risk of an adverse reaction from the vaccine, negligible. I'd respect your decision either way. It's a myth that Medicare doesn't pay for the vaccine. It does so under Part D. Politely walking away from sales and conversation attempts. Hello, Captain. This is a weird position I have found myself in. I go to a lot of events, and I've noticed the people I go with or see there try to convert me to their lifestyle, which heavily feature said events. Examples. 1. I go to the gym once a week with a friend. They always suggest me going one or two times more per week and doing tiny exercises all day long. 2. I go to a rope bondage workshop. After the 90-minute sessions, the organizer keeps talking for 20 to 30 minutes about how we can all improve heavily if we have a rope on hand all day and exercise with it all day long. 3. A few friends who is heavily into nutrition suggest changing my diet to accommodate more protein/fiber/etc. I would like to do all of these things, but I do not have the time and or energy. I am happy already. I can manage one gym trip per week, and adjusting my lifestyle to accommodate more is not feasible. And when I have to listen to someone try to convert me, I do not know how to make them stop without seriously alienating them, as may have happened in the past. I have mentioned this idea to a few friends, and that I feel the social contract in the situation is broken by the other person. I attend your workshop, learn something, have fun, pay you, but I will not listen to you try to convert me completely to this idea for another period of time that is one-third of the actual workshop itself, and everyone disagrees, saying I should just swallow and endure it. What would be an appropriate way to deal with this? Hello, good news, and this is all very solvable. The script you're looking for is thanks, I'm good, or thanks, I'll think about it, or thanks, but no, or thanks, but this is working for me, followed by action. Either change the subject in conversations with friends, or give yourself permission to leave from workshops that go on too long. Be terse. Don't elaborate about why. Explaining to people you'd love to, but you can't right now because reasons, is registering as a negotiation. Your reasons are good at reasons, and reasons would convince you to drop the subject. But people who don't take no for an answer see reasons you don't want to X as problems to be solved. Like if they could just helpfully fix your time/energy constraints, you would be at the gym eating fiber-covered protein with one hand while you skillfully manipulate ropes in the other all day, every day. You don't have to do anything you don't want to do or with more intensity than you want to do it, and you don't have to be a conversational hostage here. Thanks, but that doesn't work for me. Plus, are you excited for Riverdale coming back or the subject change topic of your choice and interests can get the job done? Someone who keeps pushing you when you've made it clear that you don't want to talk about or do something is the one making it weird, not you. If people push more, follow up with, hey, why are you still asking me about this when I've said no thanks? I love your enthusiasm, friend, but what I'm doing right now is right for me. With the workshop, it may have felt like it was rude to leave, like it officially ended, but there was no pause to say thank you or ask questions, and everyone was still sitting there politely listening. You can still leave, though. Get up quietly and go. If you want to thank the instructor later, send an email. The people who find the extra info valuable can stay. I know this relationship is over. Why can't I let go? Dear Captain, I'm currently with someone whom I know is completely toxic for me. He's selfish, emotionally unavailable, dismissive of my needs and feelings, and apparently very depressed due to recently losing his career and having trouble finding a job. Even when things were good, he spent most of his time alternatively being unwilling to talk to me about any of my concerns or telling me whatever he thought I wanted to hear to shut me up. I've caught him in various small lies, and at this point have no idea what big lies he might have told me. I don't even know if I believe him about the depression. Sometimes it just seems like a convenient excuse to treat me badly and to not come through on absolutely anything he promises me, even something as small as calling me when he said he would. I've also been making a massive fool of myself. After watching him piss his career away, blame everyone but himself, and mislead me as to what happened and how for months, I still persisted in 1, staying with him, 2, paying for shit, like a vacation we took together, and other material things he needed, 3, letting him refuse to address any of my needs except to say I needed to stop talking about them because I was stressing him out, 4, putting up with increasingly neglectful or hostile behavior, 5, watching his drinking become more and more of a problem, and a bunch of other things that changed me to even think about. Not to mention the times he pressured me into sex after I repeatedly told him I wasn't comfortable with it, or the time he picked the night there was a death in my family to spend an hour yelling at me for constantly attacking him with my insecurity. The result of all of this is that I'm now an intensely insecure, obsessive mess who can't seem to stop texting or calling him. I've tried to break up with him twice now, and both times I went back less than 8 hours later. I've lost 25 pounds from the stress alone, and the quality of my work is beginning to suffer because I'm so distracted. For the last 3 nights, I've been up into the late hours trying to get a hold of him, and when I do get a hold of him, what follows is a tearful me and bored/hostile him conversation where I demand/beg to know why he's treating me so badly when he keeps saying he loves me, and he just keeps saying he doesn't know or that he does love me and wants to be with me. He's just depressed and really needs me to shut up about this. By this time, I'm actually quite surprised that he hasn't just broken up with me. It came close once when he started saying things like maybe he couldn't give me what I wanted right now, that maybe he wasn't ready for a serious relationship, that he had too many problems and it wasn't fair to me, so forth and so on. It was very painful to hear, but then when I tried to confirm that he was breaking up with me, he reversed himself again and said he did want to be with me and he did love me. He just needed some space to figure himself out and think about his problems and try to figure out a way to deal with his depression. So now the situation is that we are going no contact for a few days while he thinks himself through. When I told him I wasn't going to wait a few days for him to break up with me, he said that wasn't what he was doing and even made plans to see me after the days were up. Except then he told me that he'd be taking 2 of those days to take an overnight drinking trip with some of his friends, one he specifically told me he wasn't going to go on. When I said that this was bullshit, he backtracked and said he wasn't sure he was going and that he was going to think about it and then refused to discuss it further and just demanded his space. I managed to go 2 hours before I broke no contact because not knowing whether he was going on the trip was killing me. He wouldn't answer, so I left a text. I'm determined not to do more than that, but I need help. Captain, I feel so awful. I feel like the most pathetic person alive. I don't understand why I'm so desperately chasing someone who's so terrible to me. He has nothing to offer me emotionally, intellectually, or materially. Even the physical part isn't appealing to me anymore because I always feel so pressured to help him relieve stress by getting him off, and that inevitably makes me feel like it is now my only function in the relationship, seeing as how he doesn't enjoy spending time with me, talking to me, or even holding my hand anymore. I'm not perfect by any means, but I think I'm better than this. I have plenty of outside confirmation that I'm attractive, intelligent, interesting, and desirable. I turned down 2 other far more accomplished and stable men for my current partner, and I still have my very demanding, high-prestige career, the same one he threw away with his drug use. I have good, supportive friends who are rightfully tired of listening to this shit, a loving family who are basically begging me to end it with him, and a work environment in which I am doing very well, I'm up for a promotion. I travel, I volunteer, I'm politically aware and socially active. I work hard and face my problems directly and believe in open and enthusiastic communication. I'm so disgusted with myself. Why do I keep going back? Why am I so invested in a relationship that is at least embarrassing and at most abusive? When I think about being without him, I feel such despair, but why? For all his behavior toward me, it's not as if I actually have him now. Captain, I've decided that this is the last time he's going to lie to me. I don't want this anymore. I don't want to be this sad creature I've turned into. I'm not going to accept being treated like this, but I need help. How do I maintain no contact when it hurts so much not to be with him? How do I resist reaching out at those moments in the middle of the night when I'm lying awake mourning what could have been? How do I get it through my head that he is not going to change, that the way he treats me shows me who he is, and the man I love doesn't exist? I've read through your archives, and I want to follow the advice I see there. I really do. But I just can't seem to apply it on my own. I miss him, and I grow weak, and I rationalize everything and convince myself that maybe he's just depressed and it can be different. How do I overcome this? I'm okay during the day when I have things to do and people I can talk to, but what do I do in those intense moments when I'm alone and it feels like I'm about to die if I don't talk to him? How do I break free of this? Please help. Hi. The dude is depressed and addicted to alcohol and a terrible boyfriend for you. It's not one or the other. You're telling yourself the story of the guy who would be so perfect if not for that one thing. It's a compelling story. It's the Pied Piper of stories. I've told this story to myself, too, and made all the people around me want to claw their eyes out listening to it. It's a depressingly common story, and it has its hooks in us deep. It's affirmed by so much of our media and popular culture. Every time some gross asshole on TV reforms temporarily for the sake of some long-suffering woman in the name of true love, every time some woman puts in the work and then more work and puts in even more work, maybe because redemption will come and she has to try because relationships take work. If I can just love him better, / give him more time, / accommodate him more, he'll be kind to me and I won't have to do the terrible work of kicking myself free of him, / starting over. It's a powerful story, but it's not the only story, and it doesn't have to be your story anymore. See it for what it is and write that ending. You're the only one who can. These things are true, but won't be true for you until you believe them. I'm going to say them anyway. You can do better than a boyfriend who doesn't treat you with kindness. Alone is better than a boyfriend who doesn't treat you with kindness. There will come a time in the future when you will not feel this lonely and sad and addicted to this person. He will be a memory with no power to hurt you anymore. If you can cut him off and let enough time pass, you will detox and heal from this. You have to believe in that future. You're the only one who can get there. You can get there. You have given us a very smart clue about some ways you can break this cycle forever. Do you know what it is? It's a knowledge that when you're alone at night, you feel lonely and terrible and bored and sad. So that's when this magical device that will let you text and call and hack away someone somehow at the loneliness, your cell phone, starts glowing like a beacon. What you have right now isn't a love affair. It's a habit. This dude is biting your nails and gnawing your cuticles or popping those pimples that won't come to a head, the ones you know will not be fruitful, but you squeeze them anyway, or buying lots of produce for these elaborate meals you plan to cook and then letting them slowly liquefy in your produce drawer. These habits aren't evil and don't hurt anyone but ourselves, and we lapse into them when our resources run low. He is a habit. You had the habit of being with him, of seeking his approval, of trying to make it work, and now you have the habit of using him to beat yourself up with at night, to give a shape and a name to your loneliness. You know exactly when and how this habit manifests most often. Maybe if you can change the circumstances around those moments and how you deal with them, you can get a handle on the habit and build a new one. To do this, we've got to disrupt the pattern where you are alone and up all night climbing the walls and reaching for your phone. So let's talk strategies. A. If you can't be alone at night right now, don't be. At least for a few nights. See if you can stay with friends or family for a little while. Or if you can afford it, invite some good friends to crash with you in a fancy hotel or get away for a few days and pamper yourselves. Your friends will probably be pretty happy to participate in Project Darth Vader Boyfriend Detox. No Darth calling or Darth talk. Be with friends for a little bit. Remind yourself you have lots of love in your life. 3 nights that you don't text or call this dude are 3 nights closer to being done forever. B. Find support. Does your employer have a confidential employee assistance program, EAP, you can call? And can you find a counselor to talk to? Or talk to an Al-Anon group, distinct from AA, for families and loved ones of people with alcohol addiction? Where can you safely unpack all the feelings and history and anxiety that you have around this without shame or without making you feel like you are overburdening your family and friends? You're not sleeping at night, you're having intrusive thoughts of this dude, you are compulsively subjecting yourself to his indifference. It's okay to call in the cavalry here. C. Plan out your evenings. Whatever your current evening routine is, change it the fuck up. If you're having a hard time getting to sleep, see if adding some form of exercise after work will literally tire you out. Plan out your meals so they are enjoyable and you look forward to them. Buy a stack of books you've been wanting to read and read them before bed. Do things to help yourself wind down. Stretch, write a few pages in a journal, take a nice shower, lay your clothes out for the next day, wash your face, etc. Talk to your doctor about a mild sleep aid if you think that will help. This has been Lois Christensen with the advice columns for August 3rd.
1: Here's today's edition of Health in a Heartbeat. While you were sleeping, your muscles knit themselves back together and your metabolism whirred along. Now researchers from California are exploring the system behind sleep and human growth hormone, two factors responsible for some of slumber's most important benefits. The study looked at how mouse brains reacted to light stimulation. These mammals tend to sleep only a little bit at a time, helping researchers better observe changes in their growth hormone activity through different sleep and wake cycles. Growth hormones juggle a myriad of responsibilities, including muscle and bone construction and fat burning. Research has previously shown these levels peak during sleep, thanks to circuitry tracing techniques. The team pinpointed how exactly the brain coordinates this process. It starts with a feedback loop that toes the line between wakefulness and sleep. As the growth hormone increases during the latter, it triggers the locus coeruleus, an area of the brain stem that encourages alertness. When this activity reaches a breaking point, or should we say a waking point, the locus coeruleus begins encouraging drowsiness instead. In short, sleep is the driver of growth hormone release, and this hormone in turn regulates wakefulness. Getting too little sleep lowers growth hormone levels, but too much of it shifts the brain toward wakefulness. A balance between the two keeps muscle growth and metabolic health in check, and the locus coeruleus, as part, points to the possibility of the circuit affecting cognitive functions like attention. Who are we to argue with another reason to hit the hay? Health in a Heartbeat is produced by University of Florida Health, committed to advancing excellence in patient care, research, and education, and by WUFTFM. Our medical advisors include University of Florida College of Medicine faculty members who provide the latest information in health research and patient care. 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
2: Showers and thunderstorms likely tonight, then rain after midnight, a low of 67. Mostly cloudy tomorrow with rain likely and maybe a thunderstorm in the morning, a high of 80. Partly sunny on Friday with a slight chance of showers and thunderstorms in the afternoon, a high of 84. 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
3: This is Renee Osborne returning to the reading of Major Pettigrew's Last Stand, a novel by Helen Simonson, published by Random House. In the previous reading, when the Major asks Mrs. Ali to dance, as they move across the dance floor, They hear gossip implying the club may ask Major Pettigrew to resign for his audacious act of bringing Mrs. Ali to the gala as his date. When the entertainment program begins, an over-the-top depiction of the life of Major Pettigrew's father in India was the theme, with his son, Roger, playing the role of a disinterested British officer surrounded by barely civilized natives. Mrs. Ali is appalled. When an elderly Pakistani man disrupts the show by grabbing the microphone of the narrator and crying out that the show is an insult to his people and their sufferings, chaos begins. Mrs. Ali goes to help the elderly man, and the major joins her. Mrs. Ali's nephew appears and defends the old man. A larger fight between guests and staff ensues. When things settle down, Lord Dagenham insists the festivities proceed with dessert. When the club women continue insulting Mrs. Ali, her culture, and Major Pettigrew, Mrs. Ali announces she is leaving, and she suggests that the major stay. Subsequently, she moves away from the village, and Abdul Waid, her nephew, takes over running the shop. Sadly, the major loses all contact with Mrs. Ali. During Christmas services, the major learns even the vicar is prejudiced against mixed race relationships when he tells the major that Mrs. Ali's leaving was probably best for the major. I take it then that you won't be giving a sermon on this subject of theological incompatibility, asked the major. He felt no rage, only a calm and icy distance, as if this man, who had been both a friend and an advisor, was now talking to him on a bad phone line from an ice floe in the Arctic. Of course not, said the vicar. Since the bishop's office did market research on the devastating impact of negative or unduly stern sermons on the collection plate, we're all under orders to stick with the positive. He patted the major on the shoulder. I hope we'll see you back in church this Sunday. I expect so, said the major. Though, since we're being candid, I'd rather welcome a stern sermon, since what you usually read puts me to sleep. He was grateful to see the vicar flush, even as he kept a smile fixed on his face. I thought your honesty deserved reciprocity, he added. Upon leaving the church, the major found himself walking toward the lane in which Grace lived. He felt an urgent need to talk over his immediate sense of permanent estrangement from the vicar, and he felt cautiously optimistic that Grace would share his sense of outrage. He was also certain he could bully her into telling him what people were really saying. At her front door, he paused, remembering the night of the dance and how everything had seemed possible in the sparkling hours of anticipation. After he rang the bell, he placed his fingertips on the door and closed his eyes as if he might conjure Jasmina in her midnight blue dress. But the door stayed stubbornly real, and the hall behind it now sounded with Grace's footsteps. He was grateful to hear her coming. She would give him tea and agree with him that the vicar was being absurd, and she would talk to him about Jasmina and be sorry that she was gone. In return, he now decided he would invite her to join him at Roger's cottage for Christmas dinner. What a nice surprise, Major, she said as she opened the door. I hope you're feeling better. I feel as if the entire village is against me, he burst out. Everyone is a complete idiot. Well, you had better come in and have a cup of tea, she said. She did not bother to pretend she did not understand what he meant, nor did she ask to be reassured that she herself was not included in his sweeping denunciation of his neighbors. As he stepped into her narrow hallway, he was very glad that England still created her particular brand of sensible woman. The major, with Grace's complete agreement, had decided he would look ridiculous and be more talked about if he avoided the village shop, so he continued to pop in, though every visit was painful, like picking at a scab. Amina, who worked during school hours and in the evenings, had lost the spiky tufts from her hair and no longer wore any bright colors or wild footwear. She maintained a subdued, noncommittal tone when Abdul Wahid's ancient auntie was around. "How's little George?" he asked during a moment when she was alone. "I never see him." "He's fine," she said, ringing up his bag of cakes and two navel oranges as if she had always worked a till. Two kids were mean to him his first day of school, and there was a rumor that one family was taking their kids out. But the headmistress told them they wouldn't get a free bus pass to the school they wanted, so that told them. "You seem very accepting." Where had her usual prickliness gone? She looked at him squarely, and for a moment her eyes flashed with the old anger. "Look, we all make our own beds," she said in a low voice. "George lives here now, and he has a father who makes a solid living in his own business." She looked around to check the shop was empty. "If that means biting my tongue and not chewing the heads off the customers, well, I know what I have to do." "I'm sorry," he said, feeling a little nibbled. "And if it means giving up dancing and having to wear old lady shoes, well," here she paused and gave him a conspiratorial grin, "I can stand it a while. I need to." A few days later, on Christmas Eve, he met her in the lane by his house. She was pressed into the hedge, shivering and smoking a cigarette. She looked nervous when he smiled at her. "I don't smoke anymore," she said. She ground the stub beneath her sensible shoe and then kicked it away. "Soon as I'm married, I'm going to make Abdul Wahid send that old bat home. She gives me the creeps." "You don't get along?" asked the major, hoping for a dizzy moment that Mrs. Ali might return. "They say she was a midwife in her village," Amina spoke as if talking to herself. "If you ask me, I think that's code for some kind of witch." She looked at him, and anger burned in her dark eyes. "If she pinches George one more time, I'm going to slap her silly." "Do you hear from Mrs. Ali, Jasmina?" he asked, desperate to bring her name into the conversation. "Perhaps she might return to help you." Amina hesitated, as if unwilling to say anything, but then added in a rush, "They say if Jasmina doesn't like where she is, she'll go to Pakistan and live with her sister." "But she never wanted to go to Pakistan," said the major, appalled. "I can't say for sure. It's not really my place to get involved." Here she looked away with what the major took to be a consciousness of guilt. "She'll have to work it out herself." "Your happiness was important to her," said the major, hoping to suggest a similar responsibility in Amina. "You can't reduce life to something as simple as happiness," she said. "There's always some bloody compromise to be made, like having to work in a god-awful shop for the rest of your life. I was supposed to teach George chess, said the major. He realized he was clutching for some last continued filament of connection to Jasmina, however tenuous. He has a lot going on right now, she said too quickly, and he's spending his free time with his father. Of course, said the major. Hope melted in the soft cold of the lane. He held out his hand, and though she looked surprised, Amina shook it. I admire your tenacity, young lady, he said. You are the kind of person who will succeed in making your own happiness. George is a lucky boy. Thank you, she said, turning away down the hill. As she left, she turned her head and grimaced at him. George may not agree with you tomorrow. Now that we live with his father, I've told him Christmas is strictly a store decoration. He won't be getting any of the gifts his nanny and I used to slip under the pillow. As she disappeared from sight, the major found himself wondering whether it was too late to rush to town to buy George a solid but not overly expensive chess set. He quashed this idea with a sigh, refusing to give in to the foolish human tendency towards butting in where one was not wanted. He reminded himself that when he got home, he really should put away the little book of Kipling poems which he had left on the mantelpiece. There had been no note tucked inside. He had shaken out the pages in hope of some brief parting message, and it was foolish to keep it out as if it were a talisman. He would put it away, and then later he would pop over to Little Puddleton to pick up a Christmas gift for Grace, something plain and tasteful that would suggest a depth of friendship without implying any nonsense. £50 should cover it. Then he would call in on Roger and let him know he would be bringing a guest for Christmas dinner. Chapter 19. He thought for a moment that they were not home. A single lamp burned in the window of the cottage, as people like to leave who have gone out and who wish to deter burglars and also not stumble about in the dark when they return. The front hall and bedroom floor were dark, and no flicker of television or sound of stereo gave any sign of life. The major knocked anyway and was surprised to hear the scraping of a chair and feet in the passage. Several bolts were drawn and the door opened to reveal Sandy, dressed in jeans and a white sweater, carrying in her hand a large professional-looking packing tape dispenser. She seemed pale and unhappy. Her skin was scrubbed bare of makeup and her hair escaped in wisps from the rolled-up scarf she wore as a headband. Don't shoot, he said, raising his hands a little. Sorry. Come on in, she said, laying the dispenser down on a small console table and letting him into the warm hallway. Roger didn't tell me you were coming over. She gave him a hug, which he found disconcerting but not unpleasant. He didn't know, said the major, hanging up his coat on a hook made from some bleached animal bone. Spur of the moment visit. I was just shopping in the neighborhood and thought I'd drop off a couple of gifts and wish you happy Christmas Eve. He's not here, she said, but you and I can have a drink, can't we? A dry sherry would be welcome, he said, advancing into a very sparsely furnished living room, where he stopped in his tracks to peer at a giant black bottle brush that he supposed must be a Christmas tree. It reached the ceiling and was decorated only with silver balls in graduated sizes. It glowed in waves of blue light from the fiber optic tips of its many branches. "Good heavens, is it Christmas in Hades?" he asked. Roger insisted. "It's

drink fast or face complete dilution. Yeah, yeah, it's hideous. Perhaps you can rent it out in the spring to clean chimneys. I'm sorry, we didn't get the chance to have you over before. She waved him to the low white leathered couch. It had a short, rounded back and no arms like a banquette in a ladies' shoe store. Roger wanted everything to be done before he showed it off, and then we got stuck with a whole lot of banker dinner parties and such. Her voice was low and uninflected, and the major worried about whether she was feeling unwell, which might have unknown ramifications for Christmas Day's dinner effort. She poured herself a large glass of red wine and curled her long legs into a metal chaise that seemed to be covered in horse skin. She waved her hand around the room, and the major tried to take in the white cropped fur of the rug and the wood-rimmed glass coffee table and the colored metal shades of a standing lamp that bristled like a temporary traffic light. Saves on the dusting, I suppose. Keeping things minimal, he said. The floors look very clean. We scraped off 7 layers of linoleum and sanded off so much varnish I thought we were going right through the boards, she said, looking at the pale honey of the wide planks. Our contractor says they'll be good now for another lifetime. It's a lot of effort for a rented place. The major had wanted to say something more complimentary and was annoyed that the same old critical language had come from his lips unchecked. I mean, I hope you get to keep it. Well, that was the plan, she said. Now I suppose Roger will try to buy it and flip it. I'm sorry. To his surprise, she started crying. The tears ran down her cheeks in silence as she cupped one hand over her face and turned away toward the fire. The wine trembling in the glass in her other hand was the only visible movement. The major could see misery in the hunch of her back and the shadowed edge of her frail collarbones. He swallowed down some sherry and put his glass very quietly on the coffee table before speaking. Something is the matter, he said. Where is Roger? He's gone to the party at the manor house. Bitterness clipped her words short. I told him he should go if that's what he wanted, and he went. The major considered this as he shifted his weight on the uncomfortable leather. It was never wise to get in the middle of a couple who were having a domestic squabble. One inevitably got sucked into taking sides, and just as inevitably the couple worked things out and then turned on all who had dared to criticize either party. He feared, however, that his son must be at fault if such a self-possessed woman who had been reduced to the fragility of glass. What can I do to help you? He asked, removing a clean handkerchief from his breast pocket and offering it to her. Can I get you some water? Thank you. She took the handkerchief to wipe her face with slow, measured strokes. I'll be fine in a minute. Sorry to act so stupid. When he came back from the kitchen, which was a sort of space-age farmhouse, with wooden cabinets, with no visible legs. She looked strained but controlled. She drank as if she had been thirsty for a while. Feeling any better? He asked. Yes, thank you. Sorry to put you in such a position. I promise not to start telling you everything that's wrong with your son. Whatever he's done, I'm sure he'll be sorry directly, said the major. I mean, it's Christmas Eve. It won't matter anyway. I won't be here when he gets back, she said.

0: I was just taping up a couple of boxes of my stuff to be sent on later. You're leaving? He said. I'm driving back to London tonight and flying home to the States tomorrow. But you can't leave now, he said. It's Christmas. She smiled at him, and he saw that her eyeliner had run. It was probably now all over his handkerchief. Funny, isn't it, how people insist on hanging on through the holidays, she said. Can't have an empty seat at the dinner table. Think of the kids. Can't dump him before New Year's because you must have someone to kiss at midnight. It's hard to be alone during Christmas, he said. Can't you stay and work things out? It's not so hard, she said, and he saw a flicker across her face that there had been other Christmases alone. There will always be a fabulous party to go to and fabulous important people to mingle with. I thought you were fond of each other, he said, choosing to tread lightly over any mention of love or marriage. We are. She looked around her, not at the stylish furnishings, but at the heavy beams and the smooth floor and the old slats of the kitchen door. I just forgot what we started out to do, and I got kind of carried away with the thought of this place. She turned away again, and her voice trembled. You have no idea, Major, how hard it is to keep up with the world sometimes, just to keep up with ourselves. I guess I let myself dream I could get out for a while. She wiped her eyes again and stood up and smoothed her sweater. A cottage in the country is a dangerous dream, Major. Now, if you don't mind, I'd better finish my packing. Is there nothing I can do to fix this? Asked the Major. Can I go and fetch him home? My son is an idiot in many respects, but I know he cares for you, and, well, if you let him go, then we have to let you go, and that's three of us made all the lonelier. He felt as if he were being left behind on the dock, while all around him others chose to embark on journeys without him. It felt not like loss, but like an injustice that he should always remain behind. No, don't go after him, she said. It's all decided. We both need to get back to doing what we do. She held out her hand, and as he took it, she leaned in to kiss him on both cheeks. Her face was damp and her hands cold. If I make my connection in New York, I might be able to join our Russian friends in Las Vegas for a few days. I think it's about time we moved the center of the fashion world to Moscow, don't you? She laughed, and the Major saw that with a new application of makeup, a fresh suit, and the ministrations of the crew in the first-class cabin, she expected to cement over any crack in her heart and move on. I envy your youth, he said. I hope you find a way to be happy in the world one day. I hope you find someone to cook your turkey, she said. You do know not to rely on Roger, right? The Major awoke Christmas morning with a feeling that today was to be the low point of his world, an Antarctic of the spirit. Getting out of bed, he went to the window and leaned his head against the cold glass to look at the dark drizzle over the garden. There were holes in the back field now and a large digging machine with a tall arm. Some kind of core testing drill was parked against the hedge as if the driver had tried to arrange for its massive rusting bulk some shred of protection. The trees hung their heads under the constant dripping, and mud ran thick in the gaps between paving stones as if the earth were melting. It did not seem like a day to rejoice in a birth that had promised the world a new path to the Lord. The morning began with the awkward question of how early to telephone Roger. It had to be done soon, yet who amongst the bravest men would relish calling a drunkard out of his slumber to remind him, in the agonies of the hangover and the anguish of a lost love, that the turkey has to go in at 200 Celsius and not to let the giblets boil dry. He was tempted not to call at all, but he did not want to parade Roger's humiliations before Grace, and besides, he wanted his Christmas dinner. Compounding the difficulty was that he had no idea how large a bird Roger and Sandy might have purchased. Hazarding a guess that they would have been intimidated by anything over 15 pounds, he waited until the last possible moment, 8:30, to pick up the phone. He had to redial two more times before a hoarse voice answered. "Hello," whispered the ghost of Roger, voice desiccated and distant. "Roger, have you put the turkey in yet?"
1: "Hello,"
0: came the voice again.
1: What day is it?"
0: "It's the 14th of January," said the major. "I think you've overslept."
1: "What the?"
0: "It's Christmas Day, and it's already past 8:30, said the major. "You must get up and put the turkey on, Roger."
1: "I think it's in the garden," said Roger.
0: The major heard a faint retching and held the phone away from his ear in disgust.
1: "Roger?" "I think I threw the turkey out the window," said Roger. "Or maybe I threw it through the window. There's a big draft in here."
0: "So go and fetch it," said the major.
1: "She left me, Dad."
0: Roger's voice was now a thin wail. "She wasn't here when I got home." The major heard a sniffling sound from the phone and was annoyed to feel rising in his chest a sense of compassion for his son. "I know all about it," said the major. "Take a hot bath and some aspirin and get into clean clothes. I'll come and take over." He called Grace just to let her know he would be out for the morning and that he would drive over and pick her up at noon as arranged. He found himself sketching quickly what had happened, mostly in case she would like to withdraw from the festivities. "I can't promise what shape dinner will be in," he said. "Can I come and help you with dinner, or would that be too embarrassing for your son?" she asked.
1: "Any embarrassment on his part is entirely self-induced and therefore not to be encouraged," said the major, who, to tell the truth, was not sure whether he remembered how to make gravy or when to put in the pudding. Come to think of it, he wasn't sure there was to be pudding. He was clutched by a sudden horror that Roger and Sandy might have commissioned a bûche de Noël to match their hideous tree, or planned to serve something strange like mango. "But I wouldn't want to put you out," he added.
0: "Major, I am up for the challenge," she said. "I will confess that I've been dressed for hours, and I'm sitting about here with my bag and my gloves doing absolutely nothing. Do let me help you with this time in this time of need."
1: "I'll pick you up directly," said the major. "We'd better bring our own aprons."
0: Can the bleakest of circumstances be pushed aside for a few hours by the redeeming warmth of a fire and the smell of dinner roasting in the oven?
1: This was the question the major pondered as he sipped a glass of champagne and stared out the window of Roger's kitchen at the wilting garden. Behind him, a large saucepan jiggled its lid as the pudding simmered. Grace was straining gravy through the sieve. The turkey, rescued from under the hedge, had proved to be organic, which means it was expensive and skinny. It was also missing a wing, but, well, washed and stuffed lightly with brown bread and chestnut, it was now turning a satisfying caramel color atop a pan of roasting vegetables. Roger was still sleeping. The major had peeked in and seen him, wet hair sticking up all over and mouth open on the pillow. It was lucky you had a spare pudding. The major had searched Roger's cupboards, but found only assorted nuts and large brown bag of biscotti. Thank my niece for always sending me a hamper instead of visiting, said Grace, lifting her glass of champagne in response. She had brought a large tote bag filled with the pick of the hamper and had already spread crackers with smoked oysters, tipped cranberry sauce with spice orange into a cut glass dish, and set the Cornish cream to chill on the scullery windowsill. There would be Turkish delight and shortbread for later, and a half bottle of port to aid digestion. The major had even managed to work out how to use Roger's stereo system, which had no visible buttons and was controlled from the same remote control as the fireplace. After a few false starts, a moment of loud rock music and leaping pyrotechnics in the pebble basket began being the worst. He had managed to arrange both a low fire and a quiet Christmas concert from the Vienna Boys Choir. The major did not have to go and wake his son. The phone rang, and he heard Roger pick it up. He was putting the finishing touches to the table and knocking about Grace's carefully placed sprigs of holly when Roger appeared, neatly dressed in a navy sweater and slacks and smoothing down his hair. "Thought I heard you earlier," said Roger, looking with some queasiness at the table. "You didn't make dinner, did you?"
0: "Grace and I made dinner early together," said the major. "Are you up for champagne or would you like a plain club soda?"
1: "Nothing for me just yet," said Roger. "I can't really face it." He shifted from foot to foot in the manner of a hovering waiter.
0: "Grace is here, too?"
1: "She's done most of the cooking and supplied the pudding," said the major.
0: "Why don't you just sit down and I'll ask her to join us?"
1: "Only the thing is, I didn't realize you'd be going to all this trouble," said Roger. He was looking out the window now, and the major felt a slow but familiar sinking feeling.
0: "I thought it was all canceled."
1: "Look, if you can't manage to eat, that's perfectly understandable," said the major. "You'll just sit and relax, and maybe later you'll feel like having a turkey sandwich or something." Even as he said this, he felt as if Roger were slipping away from him somehow. There was a look of absence in the eyes, and the way he stood, balanced on the balls of his feet, suggested that either Roger or the room was about to shift sideways. In the absence of any imminent earthquake, the major could only assume that Roger was about to move. A small car pulled up outside, the top of its roof only just visible over the gate.
0: "It's just that Gertrude is here to pick me up," said Roger. "I was awfully cut up about the row with Sandy, you see, and Gertrude was so understanding." He trailed off. The major, feeling rage stiffen the sinews of his neck and choke his speech, said in the quietest of voices,
1: Grace DeVere has made you Christmas dinner. At that moment, Grace came in from the kitchen, wiping her hands on a tea towel. Oh, hello, Roger. How do you feel? She asked. Not too bad, said Roger. I'm very grateful about the dinner, Grace, only I don't think I can eat a thing right now. He looked out the window and waved at Gertrude, whose head was now smiling above the gate. She waved back, and the major raised a hand in automatic greeting. And my father didn't tell me you were here, you see, and I promised Gertrude I'd go to the manor and play bridge. A faint redness about the ears told the major that Roger knew he was behaving badly. He pulled out his cell phone as if it were evidence. She's been so good calling me and trying to take care of me. You can't go, said the major. Out of the question. Oh, he mustn't stay because of me, said Grace. I'm quite the interloper. You are no such thing, said the major. You are a very true friend, and we consider you to be quite family, don't we, Roger? Roger gave him a look of such crafty blandness that the major itched to slap him. Absolutely, said Roger with enthusiasm. I wouldn't go if Grace wasn't here to keep you company. He went around the couch, took Grace's hand, and gave her a loud kiss on the cheek. You and Grace deserve to enjoy a nice dinner together without me groaning on the couch. He dropped her hand and sidled toward the hallway. I wouldn't go at all, but I promised Gertrude and her uncle that I'd make up the numbers. He said, I'll be back in a few hours, tops. With that, he disappeared into the hall, and the major heard the front door open. Roger, you're being an ass, said the major, hurrying after him. Make sure you leave all the cleaning up, said Roger, waving from the gate. And if you decide not to wait for me, just leave the door on the latch. With that, he jumped in Gertrude's car, and they drove away. That's it, said the major, stamping his way back into the living room. I am done with that young man. He is no longer my son. Oh, dear, said Grace. I expect he is very unhappy and not thinking straight. Don't be too hard on him. That boy hasn't thought straight since puberty. I should never have allowed him to resign from the Boy Scouts. Would you like to eat dinner, or should we call the whole thing off? Grace asked. I can just put everything in the fridge. If it's all the same to you, said the major, I don't think I can stand that awful Christmas tree a minute longer. What say you, we wrap everything in foil and organize a relocation to Rose Lodge where we can have a real fire, a small but living Christmas tree, and a nice dinner for the two of us. That would be lovely, said Grace. Only perhaps we should leave something here for Roger when he returns. I'll leave him a note, suggesting he find the turkey's other wings, said the major darkly. It'll be like dinner and party games all in one. Chapter 20. Soon after the new year, the major admitted to himself that he was in danger of succumbing to the inevitability of Grace. Their relationship had developed a gravitational pull, slow but insistent, as a planet pulls home a failing satellite. In his unhappiness, he had allowed this slow drift to happen. After their Christmas dinner, at which he offered a profusion both of champagne and apologies, he had allowed her to bring him a cold game pie in aspect on Boxing Day. He also accepted her invitation to just a quiet early supper on New Year's Eve, and invited her to tea on two occasions in return. She had brought him a draft of an introduction to the small book she was compiling on her research into local families, and with a tremble in her voice, asked if he might be willing to take a look at it for her. He had agreed and had been pleasantly surprised to find she wrote quite well, in a journalistic way. Her sentences were plain, but managed to avoid both academic dryness and the excess of purplish adjectives he might have feared from an amateur lady historian. With his help, he thought, it might find publication in some small way. He was pleased that they would have this work between them during the dark months of winter. Tonight, however, would be the second time this week he had been asked to dinner at her house and had accepted. This, he realized, merited closer examination of his own intentions. I saw Amina and little George at the mobile library this morning picking out some appalling books, said Grace as they finished up their plates of steamed haddock, buttered potatoes, and a homemade winter salad. I can't imagine who thinks it's suitable to teach reading through a book of pop-up potty monsters. Indeed, said the major, busy picking plump golden raisins out of his salad. They were one of the few things he couldn't abide. With Grace, he felt comfortable enough to remove them. She would not comment, but he had an idea that she would make sure to leave them out next time. I told the librarian she should exercise more control, continued Grace. She said I was welcome to take over if I didn't like it, and I should be grateful it wasn't all just DVDs. Well, that was very rude of her. Oh, I deserved it completely, said Grace. It's so much easier to tell other people how to do their job than fix one's own shortcomings, isn't it? When one has as few shortcomings as you, Grace, one has leisure to look around and make suggestions, he said. You are very kind, Major, and I think you too are perfectly fine as you are. She rose to take their empty plates to the kitchen. And after all, everyone needs a few flaws to make them real. Touché, he said. After dinner, he sat in an armchair while she clattered dishes and made tea in her small kitchen. She would not let him help, and it was difficult to make conversation through the small pine-shuttered hatch in the wall. So he dozed, hypnotized by the fierce blue cones of the gas fire's flames. Anyway, Amina says Jasmina's not coming to the wedding, said Grace through the hatch. He raised his eyes abruptly, knowing that he had heard what, but not registered a much longer sentence of which this was merely the footnote. I'm sorry, he said, I couldn't hear. I said I had hoped to see Jasmina again when she came for the wedding, said Grace. When she wrote to me, I wrote back right away and asked her to please come and see me. Her face disappeared from the hutch again, and the major could hear the squeaks and clicks of the dishwasher being set into operation. She wrote to you? He asked the room at large. Grace did not answer, being engaged with maneuvering a silver tea tray too large for her narrow, sharp-cornered hallways. He went to the door and received the tray from her, angled to squeeze in at the door jams. I really should get a nice little melamine tray, she said. This one is so impractical, but it's about the last thing of my mother's that I've kept. She wrote to you? The major tried to keep his voice casual, even as his throat constricted with the sudden hurt this information caused him. He concentrated on the task of fitting the tray within the raised brass rails of the coffee table. She wrote to me right after she left and apologized for running off without saying goodbye. I wrote back and I sent a Christmas card. Nothing religious on it, of course, but I haven't heard from her since. Grace stood smoothing her skirt down towards her knee. Have you heard from her? She asked, and he thought she stood a little too still as she waited for a reply. I never heard from her, he said. The gas fire seemed to hiss at him unpleasantly. It's all a bit strange, she said, and after a long moment of quiet, you still miss her. I'm sorry, he asked, fumbling for a suitable reply. You miss her, repeated Grace, and now her eyes were firmly fixed on him. His own gaze wavered. You are not happy. It's a moot point, he said. She made her choice very clear. He hoped this was enough to change the subject, but Grace only walked over to the window and pulled aside the lace curtain to peer out into the featureless night. One feels quite powerless, he admitted. The room pressed in on him. The oval mantel clock ticked on, oblivious to the shift in tension in the room. The flowered wallpaper, which had seemed cozy, now breathed dust onto the dull carpet. The teapot cooled, and he could almost feel the cream drifting to scum on the surface of the milk jug. He felt a sudden horror at the thought of his life boxed into a series of such rooms. I have a feeling she is not happy where she is, said Grace. You should look in on her on your way to Scotland. Aren't you going up for some shooting? It's not my place to interfere, he said. It's a pity you can't just storm in and fetch her back, said Grace. She could be your very own damsel in distress. Life is not a Hollywood film, he snapped. He wondered why on earth she was pushing at him like this. Couldn't she tell he was ready to declare his affection for her? I've always admired you for being a sensible man, she said. Sometimes you don't like to speak up, but usually I can tell that you know the right thing to do. He sensed that what was coming might not be a compliment. However, she seemed to catch herself. She merely sighed and added, perhaps none of us know the right thing to do. You're a sensible woman, too, said the major. I didn't come here tonight to talk about Mrs. Ali. She made her choice, and it is high time I moved on and made some choices of my own. Do come and sit down, dear Grace. He patted the armchair next to his, and she came over and sat down. I would like you to be happy, Ernest, she said. We all deserve that. He took her hand and patted the back of it. You're very good to me, Grace, he said. You are intelligent, attractive, and supportive. You are also very kind, and you are not a gossip. Any man who is not a fool would be happy to call you his own. She laughed, but her eyes seemed to be brimming. Oh, Ernest, I think you just listed the perfect qualities in a neighbor and the worst possible qualifications for passion. He was shocked for an instant by the word passion, which seemed to crash through several conversational boundaries at once. He felt himself blushing. You and I are perhaps too mature for the more impetuous qualities, he said, stumbling to find a word other than old. You must speak for yourself, she said gently. I refuse to play the dried rose and accept that life must be tepid and sensible. At our age, surely there are better things to sustain us, to sustain a marriage, than the brief flame of passion, She hesitated, and they both felt the weight of the word hanging between them. A tear made its way down her cheek, and he saw that she had continued to avoid face powder, and that she looked quite beautiful even in the rather overly bright room. "You are mistaken, Ernest," she said at last. "There is only the passionate spark. Without it, two people living together may be lonelier than if they lived quite alone." Her voice had a gentle finality, as if he were already putting on his coat and leaving her. Some contrary spirit, perhaps his own pride, he thought, made him stubborn in the face of what he knew to be true. "I came here tonight to offer you my companionship," he said. "I had hoped it would lead to more." He could not honestly repeat the word marriage, as he had planned a much more gradual increase in intimacy and had not indeed prepared any irrevocable declarations. "I will not have you, Ernest," she said. "I care for you very much, but I do not want to make any compromises with the rest of my years." She wiped her eyes with the back of her hand like a child and smiled. "You should go after her." "She will not have me either," he said, and his gloom betrayed the truth of everything Grace had said. He looked at her, horrified, but she did not seem angry. "You won't know that if you don't ask her, will you?" said Grace. "I'll go and get you her address." Grace hugged her arms about her as she watched him try to pull on his coat in the hallway without putting an elbow through one of the small prints hanging on the wall. He set a sheep on a crag rattling in its black frame, and she stepped to steady it. Close to her like this, he was overwhelmed with shame at the shabbiness of his own behavior, and he put a hand on her arm. For an instant, all they had said hung in the balance. He had only to squeeze her arm, and she would lose her resolve and take him after all. Such an awful fragility of love, he thought, that plans are made and broken and remade in these gaps between rational behavior. She pulled away from him and said, "Be careful on the step, it's very icy." He had a witty comment to add, inviting her to take a slap at him or something, but he thought better of it. "You are a remarkable woman, Grace," he said. Then he hunched his shoulders against the cold and his own failings and stepped into the night. Telling Roger that the journey to Scotland would include a detour to visit Mrs. Ali was not the sort of thing one could successfully manage on the telephone. So, on the Sunday before, the major tapped lightly on the door knocker at Roger's cottage. The frost was still deep, and the sun only a vague promise in the mid-afternoon sky. He blew on his hands and stamped his feet against the cold as he looked with dismay at the window boxes with their withered holly and dead white roses left over from Christmas. The windows looked smeary, too, and mud on the doorstep suggested that no one was taking care of the place now that Sandy was gone. He tapped again, the sound reverberating like a pistol shot in the hedges, and saw a twitch of curtain in the cottage opposite. Footsteps, banging, and a muttered curse preceded Roger, who opened the door wrapped in a duvet over flannel pajamas and sporting flip-flops over his socks. "Aren't you up?" asked the major, feeling cross. "It's 11 o'clock." "Sorry, bit of a hangover," said Roger, leaving the door wide open and trailing back into the living room where he collapsed into the couch and groaned. "Is this becoming a daily condition for you?" asked the major, looking about him at the room. Takeout containers sat congealing on the coffee table. The Christmas tree still bristled with black intensity, but its feet were covered in dust. The couch and chaise had slid away from their razor-sharp alignment and now sat askew on the rug, as dazed as Roger. "This place is a disgrace, Roger."
0: "Don't shout.
1: Please don't shout," said Roger, covering his ears. "I think my ears are bleeding." "I am not shouting," said the major. "I don't suppose you've had breakfast, have you? Why don't you get dressed while I clear up and make some toast?"
0: "Oh, leave the clearing up," said Roger. "I have a cleaning lady who comes tomorrow."
1: "Does she really?" replied the major. "My, how she must look forward to Mondays." When Roger had finished emptying the hot water tank and, from the smell of him, using some expensive men's shower gel, no doubt packaged in a gleaming aluminum container of sporty design, he wandered, squinty-eyed, into the kitchen. He had put on tight jeans and a close-fitting sweater. His feet were bare, and his hair combed back in wide, stiff lines. The major paused as he spread some thin toast with the last scrapings of a margarine substitute. "How come you have all these foreign designer clothes and yet you have no food and your milk is sour?"
0: "I get all my ordinary food and stuff delivered in London," said Roger.
1: "A girl comes and puts it all away in the right place. I mean, I don't mind popping in the gourmet store for a browse around the aged Gouda, but who wants to waste their time buying cereal and washing up liquid?"
0: "How do you think other people manage?" said the major.
1: "They spend their whole lives toddling down the shops with a little string bag, I suspect," said Roger. "Sandy took care of it, and I haven't had time to get a system in place, that's all." He took a piece of toast, and the major poured him tea with no milk and cut up a small, slightly withered orange. "I don't suppose you could pick me up a few things, say on Friday," he added.
0: "No, I couldn't," said the major. "My string bag is quite at capacity as it is."
1: "I didn't mean it like that," said Roger. "Do I have any aspirin in the cupboard?"
2: This concludes our reading of Major Pettigrew's Last Stand by author Helen Simonson, published by Random House. I hope you have enjoyed this book selection and that you will join us again. My name is Renee Osborne.
3: 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Showers and thunderstorms likely tonight, then rain after midnight, a low of 67. Mostly cloudy tomorrow with rain likely and maybe a thunderstorm in the morning, a high of 80. Partly sunny on Friday with a slight chance of showers and thunderstorms in the afternoon, a high of 84. 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

0: Welcome to the newsroom. I'm Charlotte Gallagher. Gianni Infantino says sorry for errors made over his World Cup sell-off plan. FIFA is backing him to stay on as president, but others have had enough.
1: They have their own procedures for making those determinations, but certainly I don't have confidence in Mr. Infantino after this point.
0: We'll get reaction. Hundreds rescued in Nigeria after being kidnapped by a jihadist group. How a scientific development could stop millions of vaccines being wasted. An alleged plagiarism scandal at one of the world's top universities. Now the professor involved has quit.
2: This was seen as a very inspiring story, with the idea if he could get to Cambridge University and become a professor, then anyone can with the right amount of work.
0: So what's been going on? And Afghanistan's women footballers are finally back on the pitch together. All that to come in the next 30 minutes.
3: BBC News with Moira Alderson. FIFA's president Gianni Infantino has apologised for mistakes made in the process of his controversial proposal to sell shares in football's World Cup to private investors. The apology came in a letter signed by Mr. Infantino and FIFA's Secretary General. The letter said the FIFA Management Board reaffirmed its full support for him as president of the association. Here's Harry Roy.
4: At the weekend, European football's governing body UEFA said it had lost confidence in Mr. Infantino, describing the proposals as a shabby, backroom, opaque deal. Against this backdrop, he convened a meeting of FIFA's management board at the organisation's Africa office in Rabat. After the meeting, FIFA acknowledged that mistakes were made in the way the controversial proposal was handled. Officials admitted that both the FIFA Council and its member associations shouldn't have felt excluded from the process.
3: The Nigerian government says more than 300 people have been freed in what it's described as the largest ever rescue operation by the security forces in a single day. The BBC's Mwakuchi Okafor reports from Lagos.
5: Those freed include 163 people abducted during an attack in February on Woro community in Kwara State, where dozens were killed. 145 others had been taken in Niger State, but authorities have not provided details about the circumstances of their kidnapping. It's not clear whether any suspects were detained in the operation to free them. The victims are receiving medical care at a military site before being reunited with their families. The rescue comes weeks after 44 pupils and teachers abducted during a school attack in Oyo State were freed.
3: British scientists say vaccines, which don't need to be kept cool in a fridge, have been successfully trialled in patients for the first time. Around half of all vaccines are wasted each year, often after freezing or becoming too hot. The trials were of the tetanus diphtheria jab, which is normally a liquid. The researchers turned the vaccine into a dry powder, then stored it at room temperature before giving it to 60 volunteers. Spain's North African territory of Ceuta says it's caring for more than 1,000 children who entered from Morocco last week in a mass influx of would-be migrants. They're among the small number who've remained after most of the 72,000 people returned across the border. Ceuta's leader said he was seeking help from the Spanish government to care for the children who have limited access to food and shelter. Hamza Zituni Moreno, a local resident, says he's doing everything he can to lend a hand.
6: I've been spending nights in the street with the children. A girl is sleeping inside my car. I build places where they can spend the night with blankets and provide food. They use the air conditioning from the car because they have nowhere to be.
3: You're listening to World News from the BBC. Thailand is hosting Myanmar's military ruler Min Aung Hlaing today on his first official visit since he overthrew the elected government of Myanmar in 2021. He's seeking to end his regime's diplomatic isolation after elections earlier this year, widely dismissed as a sham, named him president. Since the coup and the violent suppression of the opposition which followed, Min Aung Hlaing had been widely shunned, accused of crimes against humanity. The US Secretary of State Marco Rubio has held talks in Washington with his new British counterpart Ed Miliband, a former critic of President Trump. The State Department said that they had discussed Europe taking a greater role in its security. Helena Humphrey has the details.
7: Mr. Miliband said Britain would work with the United States to secure a lasting ceasefire in the Iran war and reopen the Strait of Hormuz, but insisted the UK would never take part in offensive military action. This was a delicate diplomatic balancing act for the new Foreign Secretary. Despite previously describing President Trump as a racist and a misogynist, Mr. Miliband said those comments did not come up during the talks, and he said he wanted a positive working relationship with the Trump administration.
3: Japan's Prime Minister Sanae Takeuchi has for the first time led commemorations in Hiroshima on the anniversary of the world's first use of nuclear weapons. 81 years ago, the US dropped an atom bomb on the city, killing 140,000 people. In her address, Ms. Takeuchi reaffirmed Japan's three non-nuclear principles of not possessing, producing, or allowing nuclear weapons on its territory. The US has suspended imports of avocados from the top producing state in Mexico because of what it called a threat against American interests. The authorities in Michoacán state linked the suspension to the arrest of criminals known for extorting money from the avocado industry. BBC News.
0: Hello, you're listening to the newsroom with me, Charlotte Gallagher. A joint statement has been released by FIFA and its beleaguered president, Gianni Infantino, apologising for mistakes made in connection with his controversial plan to sell off shares in the World Cup. The plan has since been abandoned, but calls for his resignation continue to grow. Here's the Canadian Prime Minister, Mark Carney.
1: I've run a few organisations in my time. The idea that proper governance is not to disclose to your closest advisors, your chief operating officer, your fellow board members, something of consequence that you're even considering, let alone proposing. That's fatal, should be fatal, and you lose confidence in that individual. They have their own procedures for making those determinations, but certainly I don't have confidence in Mr. Infantino after this point.
0: Mark Benstead from BBC Sport has been telling me more about what's in that FIFA statement.
8: There's various parts we could pull out from the statement. And the first one concerns his position. They say that the FIFA management board reaffirmed their full support for FIFA president Gianni Infantino as the only official elected by the 211 FIFA member association. So that's on his position. They also go on to address the criticism of the forward enterprise proposal. That's the FFE, that's the scheme where outside investment was to be allowed into FIFA's competitions like the World Cup. They say, were mistakes made, were acknowledged. It was agreed that it was not the intention for the FIFA Council and FIFA member associations to feel excluded from the process and that the process should have been handled differently. It was further acknowledged that errors were also made after the proposal was leaked to the media. They say there are always lessons to be learned and FIFA will continue to improve its processes in light of this experience. In this instance, however, it's important to stress that although mistakes were made, everything that was done in full compliance with the FIFA regulatory framework. And one final bit to pull out, and this is really important, so where they go on the offensive, they say with that project withdrawn, it was agreed that FIFA will no longer tolerate any attacks on its integrity, good governance and due process, and will take all necessary measures to protect and safeguard its name and reputation. So that underlines how committed Gianni Infantino is to defend his position, his name, and to continue in his role. And if anyone wants to try and oust him, well, they can put themselves forward to stand against him in the elections next year. If they want to do that, they have until mid-November to put themselves forward.
0: Do you think this is enough to save him, given that there are still so many people who want him gone?
8: It's worth reiterating that a string of African nations came out publicly on Wednesday to back him, including Morocco, where he was for the meeting, which was scheduled around the women's AFCON tournament. So he believes he's still in a pretty strong position. And he can point to some of the successes of his time in charge. But criticism has been consistent. It has been broad. We've seen Mark Carney, the Canadian Prime Minister, come out and criticise. Andy Burton, the UK Prime Minister, do likewise previously. We've had senior football figures such as Luis Figo speak out against him. It's very difficult to stem that tide. But again, I think the way he's approached all of this indicates that, you know, he wants to try and duke this out and see this out. He feels he's still, despite all the criticism, in a pretty strong position.
0: How badly do you think FIFA and Gianni Infantino have been damaged by this. And not just this. You know, if we look back at the World Cup, like the reversing of the red card, for example, after the phone call from Donald Trump, it seemed to be building this real kind of upset about how FIFA was being run.
8: Yeah, I think there's a lot of frustration amongst football fans about elements of the way that FIFA have gone about the business, especially around the World Cup, dynamic ticket pricing. You mentioned the Balogun decision. Things like that don't sit well with general football fans. And the way in which this proposal was handled regarding the selling off of elements of FIFA competitions, that didn't go down well with most right-minded football fans. So yeah, it has been damaging to FIFA, but more specifically to Gianni Infantino, who was at the forefront of things.
0: Mark Benstead. In Nigeria, it's being described as the largest ever rescue operation by security forces in a single day. More than 300 people have been freed after being kidnapped by a jihadist group in two central Nigerian states. One abduction happened in Kwara State 6 months ago, where two villages were burnt down and many people murdered. The Nigerian presidency says the successful rescue operation shows how the security forces have improved. Our West Africa correspondent, Makwachi Okafor, has the details.
9: Over 300 people were rescued from two states in Nigeria. One is about 163 people from Warra's community in Kwara State, and then about 145 people from Niger State. Now, these two states are neighboring states, and they're in central Nigeria. The authorities have described this as the country's largest single-day operation by joint security forces. So it just seems to be really good news, because particularly the attack in Kwara shocked Nigerians, because when it happened in February, over 100 people were said to be killed, and then lots of people were abducted. And right now, since after February, we're finally now hearing that these people are free.
0: And were these people abducted from a school? Whereabouts were they taken from?
9: The government haven't necessarily said how or where the abductions that happened in Niger State happened. However, the Kwara attack happened in a farming community, happened in February. These people were attacked in their villages. At the time, the authorities said it was jihadists who were pushing a stricter version of a religion in the region. The community turned it down and they were attacked, and lots of people were killed and then abducted.
0: We hear a lot about kidnappings in Nigeria, but are they spreading across the country as well, or are they staying in certain states?
9: Well, a yes and a no, and I will explain. What has happened through the recent months is that we are seeing abductions happening in places that you wouldn't consider as traditional conflict zones. Traditionally, the northern part, particularly the northeast, Borno State and the states around there, have been more of where you hear kidnappings and abductions happening. But over the years and into recent months, we're seeing this violence spread into the central part of Nigeria, which is where these people were abducted from. And even now, recently, there's been one school abduction that happened in just very few kilometers away from Lagos State in the southern part of Nigeria. But the good thing is that we are also seeing more and more of releases of those who are abducted. In the past, when school abductions like Chibok happened, not everybody who were abducted then got released. But now we're seeing these releases happening. But I wouldn't say that violence has completely stopped in Nigeria. But we're seeing at least some level of improvement. And the government have said that this is because of improved coordination and even working with international partners, for example, the United States, and also increased spending in military operations in the country.
0: Makwachi Okafor in Lagos. Myanmar's military ruler is visiting neighbouring countries in what's being seen as a bid to end his country's international isolation. He's already visited China and India, and now he's in Thailand. Thailand is keen to tighten economic ties with Myanmar and has called for a calibrated re-engagement with the country. Our correspondent, Jonathan Head, who's in Bangkok, has been telling me more.
10: It's a big visit, this, and a lot bigger than many people expected. I mean, remember, this is the first official visit by the Burmese coup leader to Thailand, probably Myanmar's most important neighbour apart from China, since the coup. And other Southeast Asian countries, they're all joined together in this Association of Southeast Asian Nations, ASEAN, have taken a view that they cannot have normal relations with Myanmar. Minong Lion's been barred from their meetings, although Myanmar's a member of ASEAN, because of the appalling bloodshed in Myanmar and the refusal of the military there to end the violence, which it's promised to do, or to de-escalate it and start negotiating with the opposition. So the fact that Thailand has broken ranks, and it's not just a quiet visit, this. I'm outside the rather elaborate government house in Bangkok, which is the seat of government. They really have quite literally laid out the red carpet. There's tons of it everywhere. Myanmar flags everywhere. There's going to be a full honor guard. There's going to be dinners, lots of meetings on security. They've got a long shared border and a lot of issues that Thailand quite rightly wants to deal with Myanmar, like scam centers, transnational crime, refugees pouring across into Thailand. So they do have issues to discuss. But this is a much bigger, grander two-day visit than I think many people would have expected. And it is getting a lot of criticism as a result. You know, human rights groups are saying this is giving legitimacy to a man whose hands are stained with the blood of his own people. Southeast Asian countries don't usually criticize each other, but other governments, like Singapore in particular, are saying, look, you know, we shouldn't be re-engaging this fast. We should be getting the Myanmar military to do more to end the civil war they started with their coup. But Thailand seems to have decided now is the time to re-engage, and this is full re-engagement.
0: And presumably Thailand also wants better trade relations with them as well.
10: Yeah, I mean, trade's very important.

0: diplomatic terms, Thailand's a founder member of the Association of Southeast Asian Nations. They've always prided themselves in this region on consensus. And Thailand is now conspicuously going its own way. ASEAN has a diplomatic initiative from 5 years ago, right after the coup, called a five-point consensus, where they got the Myanmar military way back then, before the civil war had even got going, to agree that they must de-escalate, they must talk to the opposition, to the government they overthrew, the government of Aung San Suu Kyi. And the Myanmar military signed it and then just said, we're not implementing it. Mm-hmm. So this is really going to damage the reputation of the Southeast Asian Association. Essentially, they're saying, well, the Myanmar military's done none of the things they promised, but we're still going to re-establish normal relations. Thailand's the first country. I think it's inevitable now. Other countries will follow suit and recognize this pseudo-military, pseudo-civilian government in Myanmar, regardless of its atrocious human rights record.
1: That was Jonathan Head in Bangkok. And I'm just looking at the pictures now of that welcome in Bangkok. And as Jonathan said, the red carpet has been really rolled out for the military ruler of Myanmar. Next, from today's cutting edge vaccines to ones created decades ago, most need to be kept cold to survive the trip from factory to patient. But this can cause issues in certain countries and means many end up being wasted. Now, UK scientists say they've successfully trialled vaccines in patients that don't need to be kept in a fridge. Our health and science correspondent, James Gallagher, told me more.
2: So we have to think of vaccines as being like Goldilocks. They don't like it too hot or too cold. So that's why most of them need to be kept in a fridge. And that's from the moment they're manufactured through storage and transport all around the world until they end up in a patient's arm. And that's easy to do in large parts of, say, the UK, but very hard in poor, remote and war-torn parts of the world, and are a major reason why vaccines are wasted. So these trials were on the tetanus diphtheria vaccine, and that's normally a liquid. But what happened here was a sugar called tremolose was used to stabilize the vaccine as it was turned into a dry powder. Now, some plants produce large amounts of this sugar during a drought. They're known as resurrection plants, and they look like they have died, but actually the sugar has stabilized all the cells inside the plant, and then when it rains they come back to life. And that's what they're repeating here with this vaccine, because the vaccine they developed was stored at room temperature for up to a year and then rehydrated with water for those trials involving 60 volunteers. And the researchers said the vaccine they developed was safe and appeared to produce very similar immune responses to the conventional vaccine. Now, in principle, the same approach could be used to make many vaccines and drugs stable without needing a fridge, but a larger trial is now needed. It's due to start in the next few months to see if this approach really can make it easier to get vaccines to everyone who needs them.
1: James Gallagher, and you're listening to The Newsroom. Now, to a story of overcoming the odds and ascending the heights of one of the world's top universities. Or is it? This is Jason Arday, who became the youngest black professor at Cambridge when he was appointed in 2023.
3: I was diagnosed with autism at the age of 3. I learned to speak just before the age of 12, so I was 11. I learned to read and write when I was 18 years of age. Those milestones became quite significant. 12 years after learning to read and write, I gained a PhD, and then I ended up becoming one of the youngest professorial chairs in Cambridge's history.
1: He's resigned from his post hours after the university said it was investigating his academic qualifications. Professor Arday has been accused of copying parts of his work and embellishing his biography. He also made multiple claims about his sporting achievements, including running 30 marathons in 35 days and 300 miles in 3 days for charity. Now, he's admitted there were mistakes in his work, but says he isn't a liar. There have been claims that the criticism of him was motivated by racism, but others say the accusations of plagiarism are legitimate. Our global affairs reporter Paul Moss has been telling me more.
4: Cambridge University has been involved in a long process of trying to change its image from being this sort of old-fashioned, highly traditional establishment, basically aimed at posh white people who are privately educated. It's been reaching out to people from more humble backgrounds, to ethnic minorities, and I should say it has had some success in very much changing the kind of people who always went there. And in the midst of this drive, 3 years ago, it appointed Jason Arday as Professor of Sociology of Education. Now, this got a lot of publicity. He was the youngest black professor in the university's history, just 37 years old. But he had a great

0: backstory of disadvantage. His parents were immigrants from Ghana. He said he'd had an autism diagnosis, that he hadn't actually been able to talk until he was 11 years old. So, you know, this was seen as a very inspiring story, with the idea if he could get to Cambridge University and become a professor, then anyone can with the right amount of work.
1: He made a series of claims about his achievements, and now there are lots of allegations that these achievements simply didn't happen.
0: Yeah, I mean, the first allegation, the main one, was that he copied parts of his PhD thesis from someone else, and with very little rewriting. The trouble is, once you're accused of one thing, then people start sniffing around in your past, looking for other, perhaps errors, perhaps things that weren't quite true. And I have to say, Jason Arday did give them plenty of material to sniff around them. I mean, he claimed to have been a visiting professor at a dizzying number of universities. One of them was a Ohio State University in the US, who came out and said, look, he's never worked here. But these remarkable claims weren't only about academia. He said he'd run 30 marathons in 35 days. He claimed to have raised money for a charity that later said, well, he hasn't been working for us. And I think what's striking is how many of these claims are very easy to check. Now, initially, Cambridge University itself and individual figures at the university gave him their full backing. But in the last week, we've seen some of that support beginning to disappear, people withdrawing their support. And on Wednesday evening, Cambridge University announced it was launching a formal investigation into Jason Arday. Day's claims. That seems to have been the trigger for him to resign.
1: And what's he said about all this?
0: He has been defiant to the end. In his resignation statement, he said he still refused to accept the narrative that others had created around him. He said he was resigning for the sake of his own health and that of his family. Now, he has previously said that people were just out to get him. In fact, when one journalist started investigating his background, he called the police. And in his statement, then he said, this is not the end of my work. It is simply the end of this chapter. I have to say, whatever happens to Jason Arday, I think he's right. It won't be the end of this story because it's become highly politicized. We've had a lot of conservative commentators blaming not just the appointment of Jason Arday, but the whole idea of helping people from ethnic minorities to get places at establishments like Cambridge, which had traditionally excluded them. They're saying, look, when you do that, this is what happens. I mean, here in the UK, it's a little early for Thursday's papers, but I have no doubt that when they came out, they will be full of stories about Jason Arday and what his resignation means.
1: Fascinating story. That was Paul Moss. Finally, in the 5 years since the Taliban returned to power in Afghanistan, women have, among many things, been banned from all organised sport. But against the odds, Afghanistan's women footballers, now scattered across the world, have found a way back onto the international stage after FIFA changed its rules, allowing them to officially represent Afghanistan. The BBC's Majuba Nawruzi followed their journey as they travelled to New Zealand for their first training camp and match since the rule change.
2: A song for Afghanistan, a team reunited, sang by players who have travelled from across the world for two friendlies in Auckland against the Cook Islands.
3: Well, we want Afghanistan to be free, and we want Afghan girls and women to be free, to be able to choose who they want to be. We want to prove that we are still here, we're still fighting for the rights that you took away from us.
2: Forced them to exile after the Taliban retook control of Afghanistan 5 years ago, Najma and her teammates were scattered around the world. Now they are back together. First since FIFA allowed Afghanistan's team in exile back into international football.
4: Good. Chin up just a bit. You're defiant, okay? Good.
2: As the players are presented with their match day kit, Najma, who now lives in Doncaster, reflects on the last 5 years.
5: It's been 5 years. We are getting older and older, and we haven't got a new generation. That is very concerning for the new generation. We want to be their role models, and we want the younger girls to look up at us, and they were like, they did it. We want to do it as well. We want to keep their dreams alive.
4: Good, nice and strong. Good.
6: I was bullied throughout high school, and football gave me the confidence to be who I am today and to be able to speak loud.
2: Morsal, who has settled in Australia, has painted her nails with various pictures. She tells us what they mean.
6: I wanted to use this platform to advocate for the women of Afghanistan who haven't been allowed to study for the past 5 years. Obviously, the book, The Rose, who is a representation of women, and the flags, and the date, August 15th, and the date that Afghanistan fell.
7: In August 2021, the airport was not like an airport. The first gate, when I went with my mom, they put a gun towards me. It was like, where's your man? I was panicking, and my mother said that, oh, our men made it inside the airport. We left outside and we got separated. So she handled the situation. Due to my dad's disability, I couldn't take him through that crowd with me, and my mom had to stay back with him.
2: Having won the chance to represent Afghanistan, for many of the players, football has become more than a game.
8: A lot of my friends and family is back home, and still I'm missing them every single day. And there is nothing I can do except playing football and using the football as a biggest platform with the media to be their voices.
2: It is finally match day. The aim is to rebuild Afghanistan's team in exile and to compete for a place at the 2028 Olympic Games. Afghanistan lost both matches to the Cook Islands.
9: Girls, I'm so proud of our young players who played today.
2: After years in exile, simply wearing their country's colours again is a victory.
3: I will be proud of the team and proud of myself that I was part of the journey, and we made the history by being the first football team to get our recognition without the approval of the Taliban.
10: We don't know when we're going to see each other again, but it's just always amazing to have the second family.
11: That was the BBC's Majuba Nawruzi, and you've been listening to the newsroom from the BBC World Service with me, Charlotte Gallagher, and a reminder of the main news. The head of FIFA, Gianni Infantino, has said sorry over his now cancelled proposal to privatise major competitions, including the World Cup, following a meeting in Morocco, which reaffirmed his leadership of the organisation, though many people are still calling for his resignation.
12: Distribution of the BBC World Service in the U.S. is made possible by American Public Media, producer and distributor of award-winning public radio content, engaging audiences, creating meaningful experiences, and fostering conversations. 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

0: This is the BBC World Service, and after the news, the global story. In 2024, Vladimir Putin issued a special visa, making it easier for Westerners to move to Russia if they share its so-called traditional, spiritual, and moral values. We hear from some who've made the move, but have they found the bastion of conservative values that they'd hoped for? Join me, Tristan Redman, in 2 minutes.
1: BBC News with Charlotte Gallagher. FIFA's president, Gianni Infantino, has apologised for mistakes made in the process of his controversial proposal to sell shares in the World Cup to private investors. The apology came in a letter signed by Infantino, which also reaffirmed the management board's full support for him as FIFA president. Nigerian officials say more than 300 people have been freed in one of the security forces' largest one-day operations. They said jihadists had carried out the kidnapping. British scientists say vaccines, which don't need to be kept in a fridge, have been successfully trialled in patients for the first time. Around half of all vaccines are wasted every year, often after freezing or becoming too hot. Neither the United States nor Oman has commented on a claim by Iran that it and Oman have almost completed an agreement on a new route for shipping through the Strait of Hormuz. An Iranian spokesman said on Wednesday the two countries had agreed on the route's coordinates. Thailand is to host Myanmar's military ruler today on his first official visit since he overthrew the elected government of Myanmar in 2021. Japan's Prime Minister has for the first time led commemorations in Hiroshima on the anniversary of the world's first use of nuclear weapons. The United States dropped an atom bomb on the city 81 years ago. And the United States has suspended avocado imports from the top producing state in Mexico because of what it called a threat against American interests. The authorities linked the suspension to the arrest of criminals who extort money from the avocado industry. Crime gangs in the state have diversified into agricultural extortion. US officials routinely inspect shipments before export. And that's the latest BBC News.
0: Earlier this summer, a group of controversial right-wing influencers visited Russia. Andrew Tate and his brother Tristan, the British anti-immigration campaigner Tommy Robinson, and YouTuber Candace Owens. Appearing at a conference in St. Petersburg, Owens was effusive about Russia.
2: I've just been stunned by the beauty. I was in Moscow, and Moscow was positively stunning.
0: Back in the US, she said her visit showed that Western narratives about Russia were false.
2: My takeaway from visiting Russia is that it is our society that is on the decline, not theirs. They are lying to you about the state of Russia. The country was beautiful. I want to go back. I absolutely will visit. I will stay a longer time in Moscow. It felt futuristic.
0: But whilst Owens and co. only visited for a few days, some in the West are making the move to Russia permanently. Like Owens, they're awed by Russia's culture and disillusioned with the state of the West. So they're taking up Vladimir Putin's offer of a special new visa called a shared values visa that makes it easier for Westerners to move to Russia if they share its supposed traditional, spiritual, and moral values. From the BBC, I'm Tristan Redman, and today on The Global Story, who are the Westerners moving to Russia, and will they find the traditional values they're seeking? For the last few months, BBC World Service presenter and producer Dan Hardoon has been speaking to people from the West who've made the move to Russia.
3: So I first saw the shared values visa being talked about almost 2 years ago now. It was a part of a decree called the 702 decree that Vladimir Putin introduced in August 2024 and invited people from the West who shared Russia's traditional spiritual and moral values to go and stay in the country for up to 3 years on the proviso that they rejected their home country's liberal values. And I was very curious about these people. What would prompt them to do that? at a time that Russia was at war with Ukraine. And I just was curious to follow the stories of these people.
0: Tell us about this family, the Hares, who've become quite prominent in this field of Westerners who've moved to Russia.
3: So the Hare family originally come from Texas. It's a husband called Leo and a wife called Chantel and their three sons. They had a carpet cleaning business in the US and a mobile snack business. But over time, there were several issues in America that they felt disillusioned with.
4: I do believe that, strangely enough, that there is a slight threat of people who are more on the conservative side for religious purposes as Christianity. They will be targeted at some point.
3: Things like the promotion of what they call the gay agenda, things like immigration. The husband, Leo, was also at the same time getting very interested in Vladimir Putin as a political figure and watching his speeches.
4: We really appreciated what he was saying, even to the American people.
5: Russia не враг.
6: Russia is not your enemy and has never had any evil intentions regarding the European countries and the United States. And we know that we have many friends there.
3: And the Hare family told me about this time where they were sitting in the kitchen. Leo was watching one of President Putin's speeches on the television.
4: My husband made some comment like, gosh, I wish we had a president like President Putin. Putin for president. And then our younger son, he made a comment, well, Dad, why don't we just move to Russia? And that was the seed that was planted, and it grew from there.
0: What was the appeal to them of Russia when their son said to them, why don't we move to Russia?
3: They saw President Putin as a protector of family values.
7: Traditional values are moral guidelines that have been laid down by our ancestors for centuries. They are at the heart of our civilization and identity.
4: Things that President Putin was saying, he seems to be a very conservative man. He has family values. He's against the LGBTQ movement and the gay agenda.
3: There's a lot of rhetoric about how Russia protects the traditional nuclear family, and the children are protected from influences of what they would consider gender ideology and talk about sexuality.
0: Okay, so they decide to move to Russia. They pack their bags. When they get there, what's their initial experience?
3: So they arrived in December 2023. The Hare story predates the shared values visa. They actually applied for asylum.
8: I saw myself as kind of on a cutting edge of an unprecedented piece of immigration legislation. Come to our country and bring your family, and we're here to support your values.
3: The asylum ceremony where they received their asylum was broadcast on Russian state TV.
0: Oh, wow.
9: I feel like I've been put on an ark of safety for my family, and it's very important. Thank you so much.
3: Big smiles and a kind of seemed like a really promising start. There's also a video that was made early on in their time in Russia. Where they're going around Russia sampling dumplings and borscht, and Leo's milking a goat.
10: Fresh out of the goat. Can't get any better than that.
3: And initially, it seems like, you know, they found an amazing place.
0: So what happens next in their Russia journey?
3: So they arrive with some money, which is supposed to set them up in Russia. It's the equivalent of about $50,000. And through quite a convoluted story, they get conned out of this money. That's what they say. And it ends up in a situation where they don't have anywhere to live. They eventually do find work. Leo and Chantel set up as English tutors. And then the two of their three sons actually end up going back to the United States because they can't get on in their schooling. They don't speak Russian. But Leo and Chantel stay in Russia. And by the time I caught up with them, they'd had almost 2 years in Russia to kind of assess how their experience had turned out.
0: What did they tell you?
3: Unfortunately, by the time I spoke to them, they were separated. Chantel was still very positive about her experience. She listed several things in Russia she felt were better than the United States.
4: Yeah, actually, I felt really comfortable here. It just felt safe to be on the streets. It's much cleaner.
3: Leo, on the other hand, said he's found real joy in the new Russians that he's got to know, some of whom have helped him.
8: I consider the redeeming foundational power of Russia is the decency of just normal people.
3: But he had criticisms.
8: I have learned what the Russian expectations are, and they're pretty low.
3: He spoke to me about the particular city he lives in, which is called Ivanovo, which is northeast of Moscow.
8: There's dirt everywhere. There's so many things that are kind of like, I would say, more third world status, if you will.
3: He also said that he was starting to miss some of the freedoms he'd been used to in America.
8: Russia, you don't have these human rights values. They have these different laws, like in some cases they say it's illegal to like surf the internet for what's termed subversive material. I mean, what's that? Whatever they want it to be that day. You know, the freedom of information, the freedom of speech, basic human freedoms are being manipulated and channelized into what I would call a digital gulag.
3: However, he interestingly still felt that it was his destiny to stay in Russia.
8: I could go back at any time, but I don't really believe that's my divine calling, if you will. I think I'm supposed to stay here.
11: When you're talking to Leo, do you get the impression he's able to speak to you freely, or does he have to hold something back?
3: So I asked him exactly this question. We're obviously having this conversation while you're in Russia, and you are freely telling me your opinions.
8: Yeah.
3: I mean, do you feel able to freely express what you think there, or is part of you worried about repercussions, especially because you were originally held up as this model family?
8: You know, here's a reason I don't fear repercussions, not because they couldn't come, but because I value truth more than I value my life.
3: Some of the other people I spoke to were much more cautious. Some didn't want to talk about the political situation at all, and others only gave what I would call a very pro-Russian point of view.
11: You've spoken to others. What have they told you, and how have their experiences differed from theirs?
3: There are actually other people I spoke to who seem very happy with the decision they've made.
12: Russia feels very hopeful. Oh my gosh, as I said, that the sun came out.
3: I spoke to one woman called Kerry. She's from Ontario in Canada. She made money trading in the stock market. And she really, for decades, has been really in love with Russian culture, Russian language, and at the same time disillusioned with Canada, what she felt were restrictions on free speech.
12: I have not been excited about the direction of Canada for quite some time. Where the money is spent, the priorities, it makes no sense to me. So when Russia, out of nowhere, announced this all-new shared values visa, how did I feel? Oh my gosh, I freaked right out. Are you kidding? Yes, please.
3: She signed up instantly, and when I spoke to her, she was in her first week in Moscow.
12: There is a calmness here that I just love. I'm guessing that the lack of homeless and the lack of drugs is a big part of it. You don't have to keep looking over your shoulder. You can just let your guard down a bit. It's very safe here. But by and far, the best part about this place is the people. Russians are so friendly.
3: She was full of optimism.
12: Russia feels very hopeful. No matter what I dream up, if I'm willing to put in the hard work, the infrastructure and opportunities exist that I can pull it off.
11: I want to understand what she said about the free speech issue. So was she under the impression that speech is freer in Russia than it would have been back home for her in Canada?
3: People like Kerry and someone else I spoke to from the UK, Philip Hutchinson, they were talking about free speech in the sense of an ability to speak out and say things on social media.
13: People are being locked up for the wrong crimes in the UK. Well, you've got violent criminals on the streets that aren't getting any jail time, terrorists, grooming gangs, all of this stuff that we need to take care of. Yet they're worried about what people are writing on Facebook. And, you know, I don't think that sort of thing is right.
3: They were reacting against this idea that you can't say certain things in, you know, British Canadian society anymore. And it's also important to mention about Philip that he does actually run a business encouraging other Westerners to move to Russia. So he obviously has an incentive to talk up the positives. I did put to these people, you know, Russia doesn't have free speech. If you speak out against the government, that could leave you in a very perilous position. They just resorted to the line that, well, we have no interest in going against the politics of Russia or speaking out, so that doesn't really apply to us.
13: Look, I don't really get involved in that. I mean, I'm not here as a politician. I'm here to live a nice, quiet life with my family. I run a business.
11: How representative would you say these people are of a broader movement? How many people are actually moving to Russia from the United States and Europe?
3: It's important to say that the numbers of people applying for this specific shared values visa are small. I mean, Russia's own estimates are 3,400 applications as of spring 2026, and that's since the visa was introduced. But if you look online and the way that this message is being pushed, that Westerners are disillusioned and they're going to Russia instead, that message has actually been amplified quite a lot. And these families and their stories are played all over Russian media. Russian TV will interview these people and they'll be saying that the West is terrible and that's why I've come here. So it plays a propaganda role at home as well as abroad.
11: But it's not just Russia promoting this. There have been some prominent American influencers going to Russia, talking about the benefits of the lifestyle in Russia and quote unquote Russian values. Tucker Carlson, Candace Owens. What's their role in all of this?
3: So that's right. So certain very famous American influencers have taken up this cause. I think of Tucker Carlson in 2024. If you remember, he went to interview President Putin. He spent 2 hours doing an interview that many felt was not particularly challenging. But at the same time, he visited a grocery store in Moscow.
14: But these are all seem to be Western products, Mars, Twix, Snickers.
3: He went round kind of picking items off the shelves.
14: So we were guessing what this would cost, and we all came in around $400. It was $104 US here. And that's when you start to realize that ideology maybe doesn't matter as much as you thought.
3: Not really accounting for the fact that incomes are quite different in the two countries. So I think that video was a key moment because the narrative there was Russia is not what you're being told by the Western media. You know, everything you've been told about Russia is wrong.
14: Coming to a Russian grocery store, the heart of evil, and seeing what things cost and how people live, it will radicalize you against our leaders. That's how I feel anyway, radicalized.
3: And that theme has really carried through to lots of influencers today. In June 2026, Candace Owens spoke at SPIEF, which is in St. Petersburg. It's sort of Russia's answer to Davos.
15: I didn't really have any expectations, but if I had any, they would have been defied by just how clean, how safe, how beautiful, how historic the city is.
3: And in this video that she put out, she said she would recommend everyone visit Russia.
15: I encourage literally every person in the world to visit Russia. Apply for a visa, go see the Kremlin Museum. You will be spiritually moved by Russia.
3: We've seen lots of personalities from the Tate brothers to Elon Musk's father, Errol Musk, and Tommy Robinson in Russia recently. And a lot of them are pushing this line that Russia isn't what you've been told. Among these influencers, Russia has become very tied to the idea of, you know, this conservative country that has the antidote to everything that's wrong with America.
15: It was almost like a metaphysical experience, is the only way I can describe it. And you feel it, like you feel the experience and you recognize that something has gone wrong and you seek to know what it is that has gone wrong. Like, why our society doesn't look like this? Why is this safe? Why is it clean? Why are they lying to me about how safe and how clean it is? Pornography, welfareism, nonstop war, debt. People telling us that this is freedom, right? This is great. This is you being free. You wouldn't want to live in Russia. That's the boogeyman syndrome, right? They're comparing it to something that you've never seen so that you don't, I don't know, riot in the streets, demanding change.
11: Kerry and Philip, it sounds like, bought into this idea of Russia as a conservative paradise. Who did you meet who gave you a different vision of things?
3: That's right. I also spoke to Ben. Ben is a young guy from Derby in the UK, and he moved to Russia for love. He actually met his now wife through a language exchange website. He's not on the shared values visa. He took a private family visa. But the reason I spoke to him is because he is a YouTuber who blogs about his experience of being a Westerner in Russia. And whereas most of that ecosystem is entirely filled with just the positive things about Russia, Ben made a video saying, you know, the image of Russia is not quite what it seems.
16: Many people believe that Russia is some kind of conservative paradise, and it's the last bastion of moral religious values in Europe, I would personally say that is not entirely the truth.
3: He was very open and balanced, told me some things he enjoys about Russia, but he was really pushing back on this Kremlin narrative that Russia is this really conservative place.
16: There's a prevalence of single parent households and abortion being very widely accepted, and divorce rates in many regions being extremely high.
3: And so there was this kind of disparity between this very strong family image and the reality of life in Russia.
11: To delve deeper into the disparity between how Russia projects itself and the reality, we called up Mark Galeotti. He's the host of the podcast In Moscow's Shadows, and he's one of the world's top Russia experts. I asked Mark if the Westerners who've made this move to Russia are likely to find the conservative Christian values they're looking for.
17: I suppose the glib answer is it depends how hard they look, and more to the point, how hard they work at not noticing all the things that contradict and challenge those kind of assumptions. It's a massively multi-confessional country with a huge Muslim and indeed other Buddhist and so forth, even shamanic populations, a country with substantially higher divorce rate than the UK, with still sort of higher levels of, for example, abortion. And we're also talking about a country in which, although there has been a particular pushback against, for example, LGBT plus perspectives, you will still find gay bars in all the major cities. I think people tend to not really appreciate the very variety of perspectives that you'll find there.
11: What about free speech, Mark? Like the idea that if you go to Russia, you can say things in Russia that you would not be able to say in the West, not so much on political issues, but on cultural ones.
17: Well, here's the thing, exactly. I mean, you have carved out that crucial exception. You can say a lot more when it comes to, for example, pushing back against some of the cultural freedoms and the degree to which some people in the West regard these cultural freedoms as having gone too far. So you might be able to say something nasty about LGBT plus communities, but don't try calling what's happening in Ukraine a war rather than a special military operation. So, you know, this is absolutely by no means a free speech society.
11: If we zoom out a little bit, there is a long history of Russia co-opting Westerners who either move to Russia or defect to Russia for propaganda purposes. Kim Philby, the British spy, or more recently, Edward Snowden. Why are these sorts of foreigners so valuable in the Russian perspective?
17: I mean, there are several reasons. The Russians have always had an odd chip on their shoulder, to be perfectly honest, about their relationship with the West. That sense that they've always been considered the poor and backward cousins. And therefore, there is this sense that when you find Westerners coming to want to live in your country, it does have this great opportunity to basically say, look, these are people who are meant to be from the more notionally more advanced societies, but who prefer us. In the period of the Soviet Union, that had a particular ideological dimension because it was actually these people are turning their back on the wicked capitalist ways and they have seen the light. And those who would have gone there would have probably gone there exactly with this idea they're heading to a socialist paradise, which, again, absolutely didn't exist. And now it's different because it doesn't have that same immediate sort of ideological edge. But instead, there is that sense of a cultural war that is being waged. And in that struggle, the way that Putin frames it is in some ways the Russians are the true Europeans. That Europe has lost its way. And therefore, when these Westerners come to live here, they too are recognizing that. You can say this is proof, essentially, that history is on our side.
11: Well, there have been a number of quite prominent Westerners, Mark, haven't there, who've gone to Russia over the last few years. Candace Owens is one of them. We've mentioned her earlier on in this program. Also, the podcaster Tucker Carlson. Where do they fit into all of this?
17: I mean, for these people, in some ways, they get their attention, their audience, their clicks, precisely from being counter-narrative voices. In other words, they have to be shocking. They have to be saying something different. And at a time when there is a and I have to be honest, sometimes quite tiresome vein of Russophobia in a fair amount of Western coverage. Being able to stand against that gets you the outrage factor. So, I mean, I think that there is an element of that that's in it for them. In some cases, the ego factor, the fact that you can go to Russia and then you will be fated. You will be given extraordinary access.
14: We're in Moscow tonight. We're here to interview the president of Russia, Vladimir Putin. We'll be doing that soon.
17: So you're treated as if you're important. You will get high profile precisely because you're getting to do things that no one else does. And you are getting a chance to buck the Western mainstream. These are the sorts of advantages that it offers to these people.
11: Well, there's no suggestion, Mark, that Tucker Carlson or Candace Owens have any links to the Russian government. But how much time and effort does the Russian government spend on these kinds of information campaigns to promote itself around the world?
17: It is a significant element, but I think we have to realize that this is not just simply designed to influence Westerners. It's also designed to shape the views of Russians themselves. But the audience that is often ignored is actually in the global south, where actually Russia still has a really quite considerable degree of, let's say, social capital. And in part just simply by not being the West, but also where there are often more traditional religious and social movements, and that the Russians can pitch themselves to that. So although it's not a huge sum by the standards of what the Russian state is spending on its sort of wider geopolitical campaigns, from the Kremlin's point of view, it feels that it precisely by targeting in a way these three audiences simultaneously, it actually gets, well, I would say, bang for its buck, but maybe in this case for its ruble.
11: How does Russia target those audiences, Mark? What are the nuts and bolts of how they do it?
17: It's a variety of ways. I mean, firstly, they're actually building their own network of media companies throughout the global south. We're seeing increasing sort of various foreign language services growing. We also see a great effort to essentially try to take advantage of the fact that we do live in an age of fragmented and diversified sources of media. A lot of the packages of video and the like that are put out by Russian news agencies are free to reuse. So, you know, in many cases, what you actually have are people who end up recycling Russian material just simply because it's easily available and it's free. And the final element of all this is precisely that, you know, there are clearly cases in which, and again, no suggestions of the people we've mentioned so far, but certainly, you know, certain influencers and other sort of media figures being offered either direct payments or indirect ones to be nudged towards saying what the Kremlin would regard as the right things.
11: Is Russia winning the global PR game, Mark? Earlier in this episode, we were speaking to Dan, and he said that around 3,400 Westerners have applied to move to Russia on the so-called shared values visa. Does that suggest that Russia's having some success?
17: Those numbers are trivial in the grand scheme of things. We're talking about a country with a population of 140 million. That doesn't matter. But the very fact that they have this shared values visa, it says something about this attempt to project Russia as both welcoming and open, as well as something that stands for something. And for every one person who moves there, there will be many others who follow their YouTube video feeds or who are just simply aware of this. And they are aware that in that respect, at a time when so many Western countries are trying to close their borders, that Russia, if you're the right kind of person who believes the right kind of things, is willing to welcome you. That, I think, is much more important, the psychological messaging, rather than just simply the individuals who happen to take the plunge.
11: Thank you so much to Mark Galliotti and the BBC's Dan Hardoon. That's it from us for today. Our email, as always, is theglobalstory@bbc.com. We'll be back again soon. Cheerio.

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Listener discretion is advised. Showers and thunderstorms likely tonight, then rain after midnight, a low of 67. Mostly cloudy tomorrow with rain likely and maybe a thunderstorm in the morning, a high of 80. Partly sunny on Friday with a slight chance of showers and thunderstorms in the afternoon, a high of 84. 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

0: and welcome to Newsday on the BBC World Service with Catherine Bjerrohanger in Nairobi and James Copnell in London.
1: The embattled president of football's world governing body, FIFA, Gianni Infantino, apologises. But will the calls for him to step down continue?
0: As Russia continues to pummel Ukraine, President Zelensky gives a stark warning. The shortage of air defence systems is costing lives. What options remain for the Ukrainians? We'll speak to a leading American military expert.
1: Israel launched new strikes into southern Lebanon following a new evacuation order, a first in weeks. We speak to one woman who's still in two minds to leave or to stay.
0: Banned from playing at home, Afghan women footballers come together representing their country thousands of miles away.
2: Well, we want Afghanistan to be free, and we want Afghan girls and women to be free to be able to choose who they want to be.
0: Now the news.
3: BBC News with Moira Alderson. FIFA's president Gianni Infantino has apologised for errors he made in controversial plans to sell off stakes in competitions to private investors. But he will retain his position after receiving the backing of senior executives at a meeting in Morocco. BBC Sports' Mark Benstead has this analysis.
4: He believes he's still in a pretty strong position, and he can point to some of the successes of his time in charge, but criticism has been consistent. It has been broad. We've seen Mark Carney, the Canadian Prime Minister, come out and criticise. Andy Burton, the UK Prime Minister, do likewise previously. We've had senior football figures such as Luis Figo speak out against him. It's very difficult to stem that tide. But again, I think the way he's approached all of this indicates that, you know, he wants to try and duke this out and see this out. And he feels he's still, despite all the criticism, in a pretty strong position.
3: Thailand is hosting Myanmar's military ruler Min Aung Hlaing today on his first official visit since he overthrew the elected government of Myanmar in 2021. He's seeking to end his regime's diplomatic isolation after elections earlier this year, widely dismissed as a sham, named him president. Jonathan Head reports from Bangkok.
5: Ever since he launched his coup, Min Aung Hlaing has been an international pariah, accused of crimes against humanity and of destroying Myanmar's democracy. Now Thailand has invited the coup leader for a two-day official visit, a decision criticised by human rights groups as giving legitimacy to a brutal military regime. The Thai government argues that it must re-engage with Myanmar to address problems along their shared border. But there's also a recognition that Min Aung Hlaing's position has become much stronger thanks to the support he's had from China.
3: British scientists say vaccines, which don't need to be kept cool in a fridge, have been successfully trialled in patients for the first time. Around half of all vaccines are wasted each year, often after freezing or becoming too hot. Here's James Gallagher.
6: These trials were on the tetanus diphtheria vaccine. It's normally a liquid, but a sugar called tremolose was used to stabilise the vaccine as it was turned into a dry powder. Some plants use this sugar to protect their cells during drought. The resulting vaccine was stored at room temperature for up to a year and then rehydrated for trials involving 60 volunteers. The researchers said the vaccine was safe and appeared to produce similar immune responses to the conventional vaccine.
3: Neither the United States nor Oman has commented on a claim by Iran that it and Oman have almost completed an agreement on a new route for shipping through the Strait of Hormuz. Iran's foreign ministry spokesperson said on Wednesday that Tehran and Muscat had agreed on the route's geographical coordinates, but acknowledged the agreement would depend on those he called certain third parties not interfering. World News from the BBC. Spain's North Africa territory of Ceuta says it's caring for more than 1,000 children who entered from Morocco last week in a mass influx of would-be migrants. They're among the small number who've remained after most of the 72,000 people returned across the border. Ceuta's leader said he was seeking help from the Spanish government to care for the children. Japan's Prime Minister Sanae Takaichi has for the first time led commemorations in Hiroshima on the anniversary of the world's first use of nuclear weapons. 81 years ago, the United States dropped an atom bomb on the city, killing 140,000 people. Kurumi Mori has this report.
7: Japanese Prime Minister Sanae Takaichi made her first appearance at the Hiroshima Peace Memorial Ceremony as the nation's leader, where she reaffirmed Japan's three non-nuclear principles of not possessing, producing, or allowing nuclear weapons on its territory. Takaichi's speech comes as the government prepares to revise its key national security documents later this year, prompting debate over whether Japan's non-nuclear policy could come under renewed scrutiny. Public reaction online shows some questioning whether Takaichi, who is widely regarded as hawkish, will keep this pledge to uphold the current policy.
3: Two Iranian footballers granted asylum in Australia after this year's Women's Asian Cup have become citizens there. They were granted humanitarian visas for fear they would face repercussions in Iran for declining to sing the national anthem at their opening match, days after the current war began. The pair attended a citizenship ceremony in Brisbane, attended by Australia's Immigration Minister Tony Burke. The US has suspended imports of avocados from the top producing state in Mexico because of what it called a threat against American interests. The authorities in Michoacán state linked the suspension to the arrest of criminals known for extorting money from the avocado industry. BBC News.
1: Thank you for that news. Hello and welcome to Newsday on the BBC World Service with James Copnor in London and Catherine Biarahanga in Nairobi.
0: In the programme today, FIFA's president says sorry, Ukraine runs dangerously low on air defence systems, and we'll meet a Lebanese woman agonising over whether to return home to a part of the country in Israel's sights.
1: We'll also hear about the rebirth of Afghanistan's women's football team, and we'd love your thoughts on anything you hear. You can send us a WhatsApp or text message on our usual number. That's +44 77 86 20 50 85.
0: Ukrainian authorities say three people have been killed overnight by Russian strikes in the eastern city of Balaklia as both sides continue to trade blows. President Volodymyr Zelensky has said that Ukraine's supplies of air defence missiles from abroad have been only a third of what they were for the same period last year, and urged allies to increase those supplies to save lives. Well, over 20 people have been killed in the last couple of days, with Ukraine struggling to intercept Russia's ballistic missiles. At the same time, Ukraine has widened its targets in Russia by hitting warehouses of the country's equivalent of Amazon in deadly drone attacks. So, how serious is the situation for Ukraine? I asked the retired Marine and senior advisor at the Center for Strategic and International Studies in Washington, Mark Kensian.
8: Well, it's quite a big issue because there aren't any good alternatives to systems like Patriot or the S-300, which is sort of the Russian equivalent. Whereas for long-range ground attack munitions, there are lots of alternatives. There are drones, for example, a variety of systems that NATO and allies have provided. There really aren't good alternatives for Patriot. So when Ukraine runs short, as they have, it means that most of the Russian ballistic missiles will get through.
0: And it really is as stark as that. It's almost impossible to stop these ballistic missiles, is it?
8: It is, unfortunately. Now, there are different kinds of missiles, and Ukraine has good defenses against other kinds. The drones, for example, they've become very adept at shooting down drones, although some continue to get through. The cruise missiles, they have pretty good defenses against, and the Europeans and the U.S. have provided systems to take care of those. But ballistic missiles, which go high up in the atmosphere and then come down at very, very high speeds, much harder to intercept. You need very specialized weapons to do that. Patriot's one of them. And if you don't have that, there aren't a lot of alternatives.
0: Why then, in crude terms, does Russia not use more of them? Are they too rare, too expensive, ballistic missiles, to use perhaps on a daily basis?
8: Well, Russia is launching as many ballistic missiles as they produce. And they've ramped up their production since the beginning of the war. But because they're expensive and more involved to produce, they can only launch a set number. It's also probably one reason why they're having the North Koreans come to Russia to launch more ballistic missiles, because they see an opportunity.
0: And why then are the Ukrainians running short of these defense systems?
8: Well, it's a question of supply and demand. There has been a constant demand as Russia has continued its aerial attacks. It attacks with the drones, with cruise missiles and with ballistic missiles. Ukraine has been defending itself for 4 years. That requires a lot of munitions. And the United States stopped its deliveries when the Trump administration came in, and now it's focusing on replenishing our own inventories, which have been depleted by the war in Iran.
0: Yeah, I was going to ask about that. Has that then affected in a serious way America's possibility of providing more for Ukraine?
8: It has. It's been a major consideration. And it'd be very difficult to give many of those to Ukraine, given that our own supplies now are so short.
0: So at this point, what sort of options does President Zelensky have?
8: Well, unfortunately, his options are not very good. He can go out to countries that have Patriots and try to buy those or have them donate Patriots. Many countries have already done that. He can go onto the international market, see if he can buy some S-300 missiles. They can intercept some ballistic missiles. And the other alternative is to go after the launchers. That would require diverting some of its long-range attack drones and munitions. And it's a very difficult thing to do because you have to locate the launchers and then attack them before they move.
0: Let's assume the situation for Ukraine doesn't change that much in this regard. Is this then, this inability to stop so many of these ballistic missiles, something that potentially changes the course of the war? Or is it simply a deadly and devastating problem for citizens of Kyiv and other cities, but not one that changes it, the overall course of the conflict?
8: It appears to be the latter at this point. The Russians are attacking many population centers and infrastructure. They don't seem to have focused on military targets. And as a result, this is a question of the Ukrainians enduring yet more hardships, but not something that in itself will turn the military course of the war. Russia's probably hoping that the Ukrainians' morale will break if they've given no indication of that through 4 years of fighting.
0: The thoughts there of Mark Kansian from the Center for Strategic and International Studies.
1: Now, the boss of World Football's governing body, Gianni Infantino, has apologised for what he called mistakes that were made in the process of his controversial proposal to sell shares in football's World Cup and other competitions to private investors. This apology letter came following a crisis meeting in Morocco, where FIFA management reconfirmed their full support for Mr. Infantino's leadership of FIFA. Well, let's now bring in our sports presenter, Isaac Fanning. And Isaac, what was said in this apology?
9: Yes, so I've actually got this statement that FIFA released shortly after this meeting in front of me. And it's really quite interesting how it goes at length to highlight the kind of unity at the top of FIFA. A few days ago, there seemed to be sort of open dissension towards the FIFA president, Gianni Infantino, with an internal leaked memo from the Secretary General, Matthias Grafström, to FIFA staff, where he described the events of recent days that have led to this crisis in the organisation as a sad and reproachable series of events, which were thankfully concluded with the project permanently abandoned. We've been thrown into the middle of turmoil, he said, but it appears as though they've kissed and made up. They've had this meeting that seems to have gone pretty well, and in this statement they have acknowledged, as you say, the mistakes that were made from Gianni Infantino's plan to commercialize and sell off parts of FIFA events to private investors, and they say that they support Gianni Infantino, and that they will no longer tolerate any attacks on FIFA's integrity and take all necessary measures to defend its reputation. It's been a pretty tough few weeks for Gianni Infantino, but it appears as though he has sort of been able to call off the dogs, as it were, and calm things down for him.
1: No longer tolerate attacks. That's an interesting line there, because we continue to hear criticism of Mr. Infantino. Where does this leave his leadership, do you think, more broadly?
9: Well, For the moment, it appears as though Infantino will remain in charge of FIFA. The next year, he was due to go for election, which would have given him four more years to be the FIFA president. And it was seemed as though he was going to be going into that election uncontested. He was going to win that one easily. Now, though, with the plans that he tried to bring in and failed, it appears as though there may well be competition for Infantino when that election is held next year in Morocco. Maybe UEFA, who are European football's global governing body and have been huge, huge critics of Infantino, maybe they will look to find someone who can go up and try and compete with Infantino, who has over the years really consummated his power at the top of football's leadership and has been kind of difficult to bring down. But it appears as though there's a bit of weakness there, and it will be interesting to see whether anyone is pushed to try and challenge Infantino when those presidential elections are held next March.
1: Isaac, thank you. I know you'll have much more on that story for us later on in the programme. We've had a text message on this from Solomane Kone, one of our listeners in Philadelphia, saying the apology of Infantino shouldn't be accepted because he wanted to Americanize our beautiful game and he should step down. Of course, we'll also be hearing from those who do support Mr. Infantino as well. Now let's turn to Lebanon, because Israel says two of its soldiers have been killed in the south of the country. And Lebanese state media says local people are still being killed and injured by Israeli strikes in the south of Lebanon. And on Wednesday afternoon, Israel struck the south of the country following the first evacuation in weeks. One person was killed.

0: Just talk to us about where your home was and what the situation is like there now.
1: Hello, thank you for having me. So the situation here in Lebanon has taken a very dark turn. We see that there, as you mentioned, the bordering villages, those very close to Israel, have all turned to rubble. I come from a village called Blida, and that village has also been reduced to rubble. And you can see your memories, your heritage, your roots have all been reduced to nothing. The decision of coming back home is entirely left to the people and the means they find here in Lebanon. So when you have people who have lost everything, who have nothing more to lose, who have lost their homes, their livelihoods, which all happen to be in the south, those people find it hard to follow these evacuation orders, find it hard to remain away from the south of Lebanon. So when you see people returning back to their homes, it comes from a place of deeply rooted love for their land, for their homes, for everything they've ever known, and an inability to adjust elsewhere.
0: Yes, talk to us about where you are now, because I guess one of the challenges for people is that life is not very comfortable when you've been displaced. Where are you living now, and what are the Definitely. Challenges you're facing there?
1: So we evacuated to the mountain area of Lebanon. There's a lot of safely deemed areas here in Lebanon than the targeted areas. Common factors of the struggle of displacement is like the increasing rent prices, some struggle to adjust with new areas. This is like the most common situation for the displaced here in Lebanon. We have also dealt with some of these factors, but overall we are just trying to adjust.
0: And tell us about how you and your family are reacting to this fresh evacuation order from the Israeli military, the first in several weeks. How does that affect your decision about whether you'll go back home or not?
1: For the current climate, Lebanon's south is still a dangerous area. It's still being targeted. Even without evacuation orders, we can have civilian casualties. We'll hear about families wiped up. We'll hear about even places where it's not previously deemed as part of like the current combat. So the south of Lebanon as a whole is not something deemed safe at the moment. But I feel like I speak for the south, for like people from the south and Lebanese as a whole. We are unwilling to disregard this part of our heritage or this land or this part of our roots. We can't imagine a reality where that is not part of our lives. It might not be the situation right at this instant, where we can safely return back to our homes. But I can't imagine a reality where that's not part of it. You know what I mean?
0: This conflict between Hezbollah and the Israeli military, this latest conflict, has been raging on and off for the last 3 years. How hopeful are you today that you will eventually be able to return home?
1: Yeah, as I mentioned, it's a bit complicated right now. You can't tell a direct timeline. You can't say exactly what will happen. But again, it's not something out of this world. We don't imagine a reality without the south of Lebanon, without our lands. This is a huge part of Lebanon. It's part of our identity. So, of course, we're hopeful. We're always hopeful for it to still be part of our lives.
0: Yara, thank you for taking the time to speak to us here on Newsday. That is Yara, a woman there in Lebanon affected by the latest or the ongoing displacements in the country. Yara is not her real name.
2: The United Nations Food Agency is warning that global food inflation is set to pick back up by the end of 2026 and rise further into next year. So higher prices for almost everyone. The UNHC says that's because of the wars in Iran and Ukraine, along with the climate phenomenon El Nino. Joining us now in the studio is our business reporter, Davide Giglioni. Davide, tell us more.
3: Hi, James. So, as you said, the chief economist of FAO is essentially saying that globally, we're all going to pay more for our food. That's what food inflation means. And the three elements you just mentioned create essentially the perfect storm. So first of all, we've got the oil price. So we've seen that with the partial closure of the Strait of Hormuz,

0: and the war in Iran that had an impact on, you know, transport, production, fertilizer, but also, more generally speaking, cost of living for all of us, plus the war in Ukraine and the recent attacks on Russian infrastructure that have squeezed gas supplies too, and obviously weather events. So the main one is El Niño, which is basically changing weather patterns across the globe, really.
1: Yeah, and so which countries are we expecting to be most affected by this?
0: So interestingly, food inflation is going to be a global phenomenon, but there's another analysis from the World Food Programme about food insecurity, which means basically people not being able to eat. And unfortunately, that's going to affect the poorest country, the global south. In particular, Latin America and some parts of Africa are going to face food insecurity over the coming months, mostly also because of El Niño, basically due to its impact on future harvest cycles.
1: David, thank you very much indeed.
2: In the 5 years since the Taliban returned to power in Afghanistan, women have been banned from all organized sport. But against the odds, Afghanistan's women footballers, now scattered around the world, have found a way back onto the international stage after FIFA changed its rules, allowing them to officially represent Afghanistan. BBC Global Women's Majuba Nowruzi followed their journey as they traveled to New Zealand for their first training camp and match since the historic rule change.
3: A song for Afghanistan, a team reunited, sang by players who have travelled from across the world for two friendlies in Auckland against the Cook Islands.
4: Well, we want Afghanistan to be free, and we want Afghan girls and women to be free, to be able to choose who they want to be. We want to prove that we are still here. We're still fighting for the rights that you took away from us.
5: You're connecting to another international flight.
3: Forced them to exile after the Taliban retook control of Afghanistan 5 years ago, Najma and her teammates were scattered around the world. Now they are back together. First since FIFA allowed Afghanistan's team in exile back into international football.
6: Good. Chin up just a bit. You're defiant, okay? Good.
3: As the players are presented with their match day kit, Najma, who now lives in Doncaster, reflects on the last 5 years.
4: It's been 5 years. We are getting older and older, and we haven't got a new generation. That is very concerning for the new generation. We want to be their role models, and we want the younger girls to look up at us, and they were like, they did it. We want to do it as well. We want to keep their dreams alive.
6: Good, nice and strong. Good.
7: I was bullied throughout high school, and football gave me the confidence to be who I am today and to be able to speak loud.
3: Morsal, who has settled in Australia, has painted her nails with various pictures. She tells us what they mean.
7: I wanted to use this platform to advocate for the women of Afghanistan who haven't been allowed to study for the past 5 years. Obviously the book, the rose, who is a representation of women, and the flags, and the date, August 15th, and the date that Afghanistan fell.
8: In August 2021, the airport was not like an airport. The first gate when I went with my mom, they put a gun towards me. It was like, where's your man? I was panicking, and my mother said that, oh, our men made it inside the airport. We left outside and we got separated. So she handled the situation. Due to my dad's disability, I couldn't take him through that crowd with me, and my mom had to stay back with him.
3: Having won the chance to represent Afghanistan, for many of the players, football has become more than a game.
9: A lot of my friends and family is back home, and it's still, I'm missing them every single day. And there is nothing I can do except playing football and using the football as a biggest platform with the media to be their voices.
3: It is finally match day. The aim is to rebuild Afghanistan's team in exile and to compete for a place at the 2028 Olympic Games.
10: Good, Najma!
3: Afghanistan lost both matches to the Cook Islands.
10: Girls, I'm so proud of our young players who played today.
3: After years in exile, simply wearing their country's colours again is a victory.
11: I will be proud of the team and proud of myself that I was part of the journey, and we made the history by being the first football team to get our recognition without the approval of the Taliban.
8: We don't know when we're going to see each other again, but it's just always amazing to have the second family.
12: One, two, three, Afghanistan!
2: That report there by BBC Global Women's Majiba Nowruzi. And you can watch BBC Global Women's film on the BBC News YouTube channel. And later on in the programme, we'll be speaking at length to Najma Arefi, one of the Afghan footballers you heard there in that report.
1: Now, one of the things we've been talking about throughout the programme so far is the apology from the FIFA president, Gianni Infantino. He remains under considerable pressure, though many calls on him to resign. And Mohamed Kone, one of our listeners in New Hampshire in the US, says, regardless of whether the FIFA president stays on, the organisation's reputation will never be the same as long as the head of FIFA remains in charge. We'll be interested to hear from listeners who feel the reverse of that, of course. And Catherine, text coming in too on our story about Russia and Ukraine.
2: Yes, we've had a text in from Bangali Kosia in Philadelphia saying President Zelensky is gambling with the Ukrainians' lives, who will never win against Russia, and the European Union will waste your time and resources.
1: And Paul West Iduhan in Abuja, Nigeria says, have the Europeans and the US abandoned Ukraine? Why are they not giving them more defence equipment? Well, you did hear from our interview a little bit earlier on that there's simply a lack of supplies at the moment of things like Patriot defense missiles, which is perhaps part of the answer to that question. This is Newsday.
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0: Hello and welcome to Newsday from the BBC World Service with James Copner in London and Catherine Biarahanga in Nairobi.
1: We speak to Uganda's sports minister about the four boxers from the country's team at the recently concluded Commonwealth Games in Glasgow who've disappeared.
0: FIFA's president Gianni Infantino has apologised, but will that reduce the pressure on him?
1: And we'll meet people in several countries struggling with heat waves and low water levels.
2: BBC News with Moira Alderson. FIFA's president Gianni Infantino has apologised for errors made in contentious plans to sell off shares in competitions. Having received the backing of senior executives in a meeting, he'll retain his position, but he's still receiving stinging criticism and UEFA says it's lost all confidence in him. Thailand is hosting Myanmar's military ruler Min Aung Hlaing on his first official visit since his 2021 coup. He's seeking to end his regime's diplomatic isolation after elections earlier this year, widely dismissed as a sham, made him a notionally civilian president. British scientists say vaccines which don't need to be kept cool in a fridge have been successfully trialled in patients for the first time. Around half of all vaccines are wasted each year, often after freezing or becoming too hot. Neither the US nor Oman has commented on a claim by Iran that it and Oman have almost completed an agreement on a new shipping route through the Strait of Hormuz. An Iranian spokesperson says Tehran and Muscat have agreed on the route's coordinates. The Israeli military says two of its reservists were killed on Wednesday by an explosive device in southern Lebanon. It followed the death of one person in an Israeli strike in the south. Videos on social media purport to show Israel bombing continuing overnight on residential neighbourhoods. Nigerian officials say more than 300 people have been freed in one of the security forces' largest one-day operations. They blame suspected jihadists for the kidnappings. Japan's prime minister has for the first time led commemorations in Hiroshima for the anniversary of the US dropping an atom bomb on the city, the world's first use of nuclear weapons 81 years ago. Sanae Takeuchi reaffirmed Japan's non-nuclear principles. That's the latest world news from the BBC.
1: Thank you for that update. Hello and welcome to Newsday on the BBC World Service. Today with Catherine in Nairobi and James in London.
0: In the next half hour, we have several strong stories related to sports and sports politics for you. We have an interview with Uganda's sports minister after four athletes go missing at the recently concluded Commonwealth Games. We'll discuss FIFA president Gianni Infantino's apology. Will that keep his job safe? And we'll meet only the second woman ever to referee a men's World Cup match.
1: We're also going to hear from people affected by heat waves around the world. And we'd love your comments, perhaps on Mr. Infantino and FIFA. You can send them in by WhatsApp or text message. Our number is +44 77 86 20 50 85.
0: Now, four Ugandan athletes who competed in the Commonwealth Games have gone missing in Scotland after the Games ended. The members of the African Nations boxing team vanished following the conclusion of the Games in the Scottish city of Glasgow on Sunday. The two women and two men, all boxers, failed to join their teammates for their scheduled return home. Well, I've been speaking to Uganda's sports minister, Peter Ogwang.
3: I have gotten whatever news through the media. I tried to follow up with the team leader. He told me it's true, according to the camp. The whole team was meant to depart Glasgow, but by the time they were beginning to have a final check on who is where and as far as the rooms they were staying, the four were not seen. So for that matter, they decided to link up with the Scottish police to inform them of the whereabouts of the four. And of course, the Scottish police, according to the information he gave me, told him he should link up with our High Commission in the United Kingdom, that's London. So fortunately, I was able to link up with our High Commission, who is also in Kampala, but I think she has returned to London. And I told her of the incident, so it is a matter which now we are beginning to pursue.
0: How concerning is this for you as the country's sports minister? For Uganda's reputation as well, because this is not the first time that Ugandan athletes have gone missing. Sometimes they've gone on to claim asylum in different parts of the world once they've taken part in international games.
3: Of course, it's a worry because it taints the name of the reputation of our country. But also, I want to say it is only one discipline which has such a case, because even we had one incident in Tokyo, it was still a boxer. So here now, all the four are boxers. So it's one issue which, of course, I want to begin having a meeting with the leadership of the Uganda Boxing Federation, because they're the ones who are directly in touch and involved in the training, recruitment, and promotion of the game of boxing in the country. So for me, the worry and the concern is about our reputation as a country, and most also, it becomes a problem for some of our future athletes to get visas from some of these countries. But we'll work closely with the British police and all immigrations and all authorities to ensure that we pursue and have those who have gone missing return to the country. They still have valid visas as of now, so we might have to give a few weeks, but at least we have already gone ahead to report, because the date of departures have elapsed. They are not seen, they are not communicating, so we will be able to follow up. And also we call upon both the Scottish community and also the British community. Maybe wherever they are, they should be able to help us and give information to the nearest police stations or to our embassy in London, specifically in the United Kingdom.
0: You mentioned that this issue only affects one discipline, boxing, but we do know of a case in 2014 when a Ugandan player remained in the UK after taking part in the Commonwealth Games in Glasgow to seek asylum. However, he's now in prison for committing rape. Of course, this does not speak for all cases of people who've decided to stay on and seek asylum in different parts of the world. Are you aware if team members were warned against disappearing with intention to remain in Britain during these games?
3: Before the team left Uganda, myself had a meeting with all players and athletes for purposes of the Glasgow Commonwealth Games, and the message of the government was that we need them back all to return to the country. They pledged and committed they would return to the country. Now, individual actions, of course, they're in error and they portray bad image for the country. The other one is for them to seek political asylum. I think it's also important that some of the authorities where they tend to go and seek political asylum or asylum, some of these people think that there's better life out of this country. But for me, I want to confirm East or West home is the best. And as far as we're concerned, we've also talked to them. If you want to go back and try to get other greener pastures, it's important you use the right channels and the right authorities who are there to work with them, to help them. And this is one thing they prayed and promised to me. So now this case of individuals getting out is one really which we are now calling upon the entire British police and the entire British system, that we want to work together to ensure we apprehend these ones and they return back to Uganda. Then the question of other disciplines, for me, the ones at least which have been very common as far as I'm concerned is a game of boxing. Even Tokyo, it was a boxer. And I remember once we came out to speak about it, he was apprehended by the Japanese police and they were able to bring him back home safely. Fortunately, he's still in the country here. And I want to say now, these ones here, we do not know. That's why I want to get deeper and begin to investigate the root cause, why boxing. Because I want to confirm, every month we channel most of the athletes go to different parts of the country. Even as I speak, we have just flagged off a team going to United States of America for Oregon. These are athletes who go. They move to different parts of the world to go and compete, and they return. We've never had any other incident. Football, the same. Basketball, the same. Talk about other judo. Talk about lacrosse. Most of these other disciplines, we have players get out of Uganda, go and compete and return. So now, our main focus is going to be turned into boxing. And I want to confirm, we will follow up the matter and get the root cause.
0: One of the boxers has been interviewed, according to local media, saying that the reason they've chosen to stay on in Glasgow is because of poor training facilities and poor opportunities. Can you understand where he's coming from? They do not think that they can progress their career.
3: The biggest investment the government of Uganda is making now is on sports infrastructure. As of now, any boxer who qualifies to compete for Uganda, the government of Uganda fully takes care of responsibility, training, participation, and everything, including paying allowance. For instance, those are the boxers we're talking about. Government of Uganda paid each one of them the equivalent of about $500 per day to be in Glasgow for these days. And we're given almost about 12, 13 days for purpose of being there, minus allowances for training. any boxer who qualifies to represent the country, the government of the Republic of Uganda has allowances time when they enter into residential training for preparations. If it is 2 months, we pay them training allowance worth 2 months. If it is time for competition like now Glasgow, the government of Uganda pay them almost 12 days per diem. Irrespective of whether you came to for a day to participate in your activities of a day, we pay you as per the duration of the games. And that money was paid to them. So the question of them trying to justify that poor facilities, the lack of coaches, the matter of coaches is a role which government left the federations or the association in charge of the boxing. And when I met them, I've told them, if you know you can't foot the bills of hiring professional coaches, get to me so that we begin to plan as government to see how can we be able to bring in professional coaches to help them train our boxers. These are things government can do. The challenge is bad governance within the federations of the different sports discipline. My role is limited to a certain extent. Once I begin getting to that extent of beginning to look at the management issues, they begin to say we are interfering with the activity. So we are cognizant on how we work with them. Once a boxer or an athlete qualifies to represent Uganda, we take over in terms of facilitating their trainings and also their preparation to compete. So I want to say it's an excuse of maybe looking for asylum. And this I speak with authority.
0: And that was Uganda's sports minister, Peter Ogwang, who himself actually attended those games in Scotland.
1: And we've got a couple of messages in on that story. Kai Wilson in Sorota, Uganda says, the fact that some Ugandan athletes have disappeared in Scotland after the end of the Commonwealth Games is not new. Athletes from many countries, especially African ones, usually do that with the hope of bettering their economic fortunes. I guess we don't know the particular circumstances of those four athletes just yet. We also have a message in from James Rimajok in Mayom County, South Sudan, who wonders about the mood of the family members of those Ugandan boxers when they hear about all of this.
0: You're listening to Newsday from the BBC with James in London and Catherine in Nairobi. A reminder of our headlines on the programme. The head of FIFA, Gianni Infantino, has apologised over his now cancelled proposal to privatise major competitions following a meeting in Morocco which reaffirmed his leadership. Myanmar's military ruler has taken a further step towards ending his regime's diplomatic isolation with his first official visit to neighbouring Thailand. And vaccines that can be stored at room temperature have been successfully trialled in patients for the first time. Well, let's get the latest sports news now with Isaac Fannin. Hi, Isaac.
4: Hey, Catherine. You were talking about Gianni Infantino, the FIFA president. It appears that senior leadership have thrown their support behind Infantino after they held a meeting in Morocco to discuss the fallout from the Swiss's failed plan to sell off stakes in FIFA's commercial entity, as well as events like the World Cup. In a statement, they said that the meeting they held was constructive and positive. As you mentioned, Infantino has been getting criticism from around the world because of his FIFA forward enterprise. In an internal memo a few days ago, the FIFA Secretary General, which is essentially the Infantino's second in charge, Mathias Gravstrom, wrote in an internal memo that the organisation had been thrown into the middle of a turmoil which is difficult to comprehend and accept. However, in this new statement, it appears that Gravstrom is in support of Infantino. He's been able to assuage the concerns of senior members of FIFA. And in that statement, they said that there are always lessons to be learned and FIFA will continue to improve its processes in light of the this experience. In this instance, however, it's important to stress that although mistakes were made, everything that was done was done in full compliance with FIFA's regulatory framework. To seemingly underline his power and that everything is okay, Infantino was actually seen at a football match in Rabat, the Women's Africa Cup of Nations match, which saw Malawi make history as they qualified for the quarterfinals of the tournament, despite losing 2-1 to neighbours Zambia. In the other game in the group, Nigeria beat Egypt 6-2, bouncing back from their opening match loss to Malawi to finish second behind the Scorchers, who qualified on goal difference. Away away from that story, Arsenal were beaten 3-1 by Real Betis in a friendly in Dublin as they continue to ramp up their preparations for the start of the new Premier League season. The Gunners look set to add Newcastle captain Bruno Guimaraes to their ranks, and they're linked with Real Madrid winger Vinicius Junior. Defender Ricardo Cagliafiore says the club want to build on the success of last season and that these are the players they're going to need to bring in.
5: Of course, we are on that level now. We are on top, and we want to win again the league. We want to be even better than last season if we can. So I need this kind of players, I think.
4: James, you agree?
1: Yeah, why not? I mean, you do need big stars. Vinny Jr. perhaps might not happen, but Guimaraes, I think, would be a great addition.
4: Yeah, he would be indeed. Vinicius Jr. is having improved contract talks with Real Madrid, and so he's entered into the final 12 months of his deal. Let's see whether that one happens. It might feel like a distant memory, the World Cup, but this year's tournament will be remembered for more than spectacular goals and dramatic upsets. Take, for example, there was history made in officiating or refereeing. For the first time in the history of the Men's World Cup, an all-women's refereeing team took charge of a match, overseeing the 1-1 draw between Czech Republic and South Africa. Leading the team was American referee Tori Penso, alongside assistant referees Brooke Mayo and Catherine Nesbitt. For Penso, another landmark in a career defined by breaking barriers. She became the first American woman and only the second woman ever to referee a men's FIFA World Cup match. Yet despite that progress, women made up just 6 of FIFA's 170 match officials at this year's tournament. And I recently caught up with Penso and I asked her what the World Cup meant to her, the significance of making history, and the years of hard work it took to reach football's biggest stage.
6: It was an incredible experience. I mean, to have a World Cup in your home soil is a very unique experience. My family, my friends got to come and enjoy the games and really understand what I've been striving for decades of my career. But it was such a special moment, and the fans really showed up, and the games were incredible, and the atmosphere was just electric.
4: When you were told that you were going to be refereeing a match at a World Cup, becoming the second female referee to referee at a match, just walk me through what it was like to get that news and how you felt going into that game.
6: Yeah, well, first the list comes out, and that's the first big moment that we were kind of anxiously waiting for a long time. So it takes 4 years to get into the cycle and be selected. So once we were selected, it was incredible. I looked at my husband and I said, we did it. We made it. Like, we're going to the World Cup. This is really happening. So it was a pinch me moment. It was all the way through until we got there. When we got the assignment for our first game, I was so thrilled. It was in Atlanta. Atlanta is a city that, you know, we kind of grew up in as far as officiating in the South. It really felt like a homecoming for us. Definitely a home field advantage for us. Definitely not the teams. And, you know, when we walked out of that tunnel, we all took a moment to just soak in the moment and what it meant for us and our careers. And then when we were done with it, I went over and gave my assistant a huge hug, and tears just started pouring down my eyes. There's a picture of it that will forever stay true to my heart. We accomplished what we had set out to do, what so many people said we couldn't do, and we still, you know, charged forward and reached for our dreams, and we made it.
4: Obviously, you say you've been kind of striving to get to this moment and to have this moment for so many years. Just talk me through some of the challenges that you faced to finally get to referee a men's World Cup match.
6: Yeah, I mean, it's a four-year cycle. You know, as soon as we finished up the Women's World Cup, that was part of our programming, we went right into how do we get to the Men's World Cup? How do we prepare to referee at the men's highest level? What does that mean for me physically? What does it mean for me mentally and technically? So we studied the game. So we watched so much football. I asked questions. I engaged with players and coaches to just try and learn the game at another level than what I was already at. And then as far as physical, that has been incredible. You know, the progress that we've made over the last 3-4 years, I hired a sprint coach. We worked on agility and strength training to make sure that I could be at my peak performance when I got to the World Cup this summer. And then when it comes to the technical aspect, you know, I had mentors and coaches who were watching my games and providing me feedback. And, you know, I work in Major League Soccer domestically. And that league, I just used every game to try and develop and think about the World Cup. We were very thoughtful and intentional about every step of the process. And I'm so proud of what we've done over these several years to get us ready. There's an entire support team behind us cheering for for us and rooting for us. And they're all experts in their fields. And they help me shine on the biggest stage in the world.
4: So that first match that you officiated in Czechia and South Africa, there was a moment, became viral, actually, your interaction with one of the Czech Republic players, Patrick Schick. Just talk me through that moment and, you know, what it's like to referee alongside some of the best players in the world.
6: There was some physical contact between two players just before that corner kick. And those two players matched up again, and there was some heat between them. And I recognized and I knew I needed to stop it and take a moment to just cool things down. If I let that corner kick happen, it would have imploded. I'm certain of it, right? And that's refereeing skill set, right? So I pulled them aside and had a little word with them. Just let them know that I saw the contact. For me, it wasn't foul play and why that was, so that we could move past that and into the next decision, right? And you saw a player walk away from me while I was talking to him. And this is a signal to everybody of disrespect. It's not just to the match official, it's to the game itself. And so this is a moment that requires a referee to have authority to say, whoa, whoa, whoa, let's bring this back. We can disagree, but we need to do it respectfully. And he was respectful afterwards, and we moved on, and the play continued in a very natural way. But fans at home loved it. You know, they said everything from like, that is mom energy, to all sorts of things. And that's fantastic. And I think it's an important symbol of women, strong, confident, not afraid to take up space in a moment. And I hope little girls at home watched that and felt confident in their own skin and what that means for them.
4: How do you reflect on your performance at the World Cup? Let's take the fact that you made history there. How would you say that you did at the tournament?
6: I'm proud of what we accomplished. You know, we shattered so many ceilings with what we did, and it is something to be incredibly proud of.
4: Yeah, that is FIFA referee Tori Penso there.
1: I thought that's really fascinating. I mean, partly because you don't often hear referees talk and reflect about their game, but also about how reflective she was and the amount of preparation that went into it, the four-year cycle she's talking about.
4: I had never really thought of a referee as an athlete, but they actually are. And she's described herself as an athlete. Mm. You know, she talked about how she'd gotten her sprint times down just so that she was able. I mean, she was a referee who refereed in the last Women's World Cup final.
1: Yeah.
4: And so that physically, the toll that it takes, it's really, really tough. So it's fascinating hearing that insight, because like you say, you just never really hear from referees. So
1: yeah,
4: she was really interesting.
1: And I must read you one text message we've got in. We were asking people whether they were in favour or against Gianni Infantino, who has apologised but not preparing to step down. We have a message in from Olochi Akwari in Abuja, Nigeria, who says, please leave Gianni Infantino alone. Those calling him to resign are not better either. We love him in Africa. It's Newsday on the BBC World Service with Catherine in Nairobi and James in London. And with high temperatures in parts of the Northern Hemisphere at the moment, there have been lots of concerns about water levels in rivers and lakes. This week, the Rhine in Germany and the Netherlands has fallen to record low levels. So much so, the one of the guests say her firm has stopped operating container ships on it. Lake Velence in Hungary once had popular beaches. It's now a weed-covered patch of dry land. And in central Florida in the US, the wet season, well, it hasn't been so wet. They're experiencing their most severe drought since 2000. One fishing business owner says they've shut up shop for the first time in 10 years because of low water. The BBC's Outside Source presenter Luke Jones has been speaking with Captain Austin Sorchuk about North Lake County, Florida, Gogo Torrenes for more on Lake Velence, Hungary, and Christian Schmidt, who's based in Mannheim, Germany.
7: We get daily rain in Florida this year more than we've had in the last 7 years. But the problem for us is that it's so hot that by the time the rain comes down, as soon as after the storm, the roads are dry, the yard is dry. It rains for about 5 minutes here, and then it's over. It will rain on the other side of the street, but not the side I'm on.
8: Mm. Has that completely put you out of business then, at least for the moment?
7: I have been officially closed for the first time in 10 years since April. And in that 3 months, I've been busier than I've ever been due to being on the news a few months ago, but the same topic.
8: Yeah. I mean, can you afford to be out closed since April?
7: I can't. I've actually picked up side jobs, mowing yards, and just helping out where I can, because I still have to pay the bills of owning a company, even if the company's not open, in hopes that one day we can be open again.
8: What do you make of that, Christiane?
9: I think actually it sounds pretty familiar to us. So I'm working for a company that's called Contago, and we're transporting containers on the river with ships. They're not those big ships that operate on the ocean, but small ones on the river. And we're actually also kind of out of business. So there's still 6 ships left this week. They're probably not going to run later than this weekend because the water level is still declining. And I think, so what a lot of people say is that, so the water level is always changing. You know, you always have like high water levels, low water levels. Mm. But what you can see during the recent years is that it's getting more and more extreme, and especially the periods that we don't have any rain, and the water levels are really that low that we can't really transport containers anymore, getting longer and longer. Now we've even met the worst case scenario, as the water level is as low as it's ever been recorded. So you can find like things on the riverside, like old notes that people wrote on stones when it was that bad somewhere before. Or I think they even found like a mammoth somewhere.
8: A mammoth?
9: But I think that was on the Danube. Wow. Actually, that wasn't on the Rhine, but because the water level is so low that you just keep finding stuff. But that's funny, as like a visitor from the outside, even if you have like the smell from the dry river, but it's not that funny if you're like a company. Mm. And I think that's what Austin said really resonates with us. So we have some issues with rail transport also in Europe, especially in Germany. And usually what we would do is just try to get as much containers onto the rail rather than on the ship when we have those low water levels. But we can't do that now. So all the industry is like it's in a big struggle. So it's not just us, but everyone that needs resources that are transported on the river.
3: It's a fun fact that here in Hungary, the Danube is in the same situation like your river, Christine. And they found some stuff and bombs and motorcycles from the Second World War because the water level is so small at the Danube nowadays.
8: Wow. I'm interested in how you're all coping. Austin was explaining how he was taking on some odd jobs on the side. Gogo, what about you? If you haven't got a lake for tourists to come and swim in and enjoy, I mean, are they coming at all? Are they? I mean, I guess it's not particularly nice to just even walk around a dry lake, is it?
3: Yeah, we are running a restaurant and an accommodation with 9 rooms. It's a small motel. Our situation is a little bit different because our restaurant and motel is located beside the highway and near to the lake. So we are open all year long, and we give a good quality kind of food. So we have guests during the year as well. But every year we prepare for the summer, because summer is the high season when we double our customer number. But this year we didn't double it. We just managed the normal level. As in January, we have the same quantity of guests as in January. So nothing changed. But I planned it like I thought it's going to be, because we knew it that the lake is not going to be good during the summertime. So I didn't hire new people to work with us. So we try to manage, but I would be much more happier if it would be a good summer with loads of guests in the restaurant. But in that kind of heat, it's 40 Celsius during the summer. The people are not coming to eat for lunch because it's too hot.
1: Yeah, plenty of heat, not much water, and lots of financial pressure. You heard there from Christian Schmidt, Gergel Trenes, and Captain Austin Sorchuk, and the BBC's Outside Source presenter Luke Jones was asking the questions. And this is Newsday on the BBC World Service with Catherine in Nairobi and James in London.
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0: And welcome to Newsday on the BBC World Service with James Cobner in London and Catherine Bjarahanga in Nairobi.
1: FIFA President Gianni Infantino has apologised over his controversial plan to sell stakes in football competitions to private investors. He now seems to have the backing of his senior executives, but that has come after more criticism, including from the Canadian Prime Minister. We have an interview with a former Australia captain.
0: The United Nations has raised the alarm over a sharp rise in executions in Iran, saying there are means to intimidate the public. We'll hear from an Iranian human rights activist monitoring events in the country.
1: Also, our diplomatic correspondent gains rare access to Ukraine's navy as attacks on shipping in the Black Sea have increased during the war with Russia.
0: And we hear how one of Meta's artificial intelligence models hacked another organization. That's after the latest world news.
2: BBC News with Moira Alderson. FIFA's president Gianni Infantino has apologised for errors he made in controversial plans to sell off stakes in competitions to private investors. But he will retain his position after receiving the backing of senior executives at a meeting in Morocco and looks set to fight for re-election next March. Dan Rowan reports.
16: FIFA did admit mistakes regarding the plans, and in a letter seen by the BBC, Infantino apologised to the national member associations for errors, vowing there would be no repeat and promising a review. However, he also said FIFA would no longer tolerate any attacks on its integrity, good governance and due process.
2: Thailand is hosting Myanmar's military ruler Min Aung Hlaing today on his first official visit since he overthrew the elected government of Myanmar in 2021. He's seeking to end his regime's diplomatic isolation after elections earlier this year, widely dismissed as a sham, named him president. Jonathan Head is in Bangkok.
17: I'm outside the rather elaborate government house in Bangkok, which is the seat of government. They really have quite literally laid out the red carpet. There's tons of it everywhere. Myanmar flags everywhere. There's going to be a full honour guard. There's going to be dinners, lots of meetings on security. They've got a long shared border. But this is a much bigger, grander two-day visit than I think many people would have expected. And it is getting a lot of criticism as a result. You know, human rights groups are saying this is giving legitimacy to a man whose hands are stained with the blood of his own people.
2: British scientists say vaccines which don't need to be kept cool in a fridge have been successfully trialled in patients for the first time. The trials were of the tetanus diphtheria jab, which is normally a liquid. The researchers used a sugar called tremolose to stabilise the vaccine as it was turned into a dry powder. Doses were stored at room temperature for up to a year and then rehydrated before being given to volunteers. Neither the United States nor Oman has commented on a claim by Iran that it and Oman have almost completed an agreement on a new route for shipping through the Strait of Hormuz. Iran's foreign ministry spokesman said on Wednesday that Tehran and Muscat had agreed on the route's geographical coordinates, but acknowledged the agreement would depend on those he called certain third parties not interfering. John Donison reports.
18: All eyes will now be on the White House and whether President Trump gives his approval. It could still all unravel. Overnight, the UK Maritime Trade Operations Centre reported that the crew of a tanker off the coast of Oman heard two explosions nearby, but with no casualties or damage. And in Lebanon, which Iran has insisted must be part of any broader peace deal with the United States, Israel resumed strikes against the Iranian-backed group Hezbollah and announced that two Israeli soldiers had been killed.
2: BBC News. Spain's North African territory of Ceuta says it's caring for more than 1,000 children who entered from Morocco last week in a mass influx of would-be migrants. They're among the small number who've remained after most of the 72,000 people returned across the border. Ceuta's leader said he was seeking help from the Spanish government to care for the children who have limited access to food and shelter. Japan's Prime Minister Sanae Takeuchi has for the first time led commemorations in Hiroshima on the anniversary of the world's first use of nuclear weapons. 81 years ago, the United States dropped an atom bomb on the city, killing 140,000 people. Here's Kurumi Mori.
19: Takeuchi stressed Japan's responsibility as the only country to have suffered atomic bombings in war and renew that commitment to pursue a world with no nuclear weapons. But the issue has become increasingly sensitive in Japan. Online, some questioned whether Takeuchi, who is widely regarded as having a more hawkish national security stance, will maintain that pledge as the regional tensions just grow further and defense spending here continues to rise.
2: South Korean police have raided the local football association as part of an investigation into alleged nepotism in the appointing of the former head coach. Hong Myung-bo had failed to take the national men's team past the group stage of the World Cup this year in a massive disappointment for the country. Fans had long accused the FA of favouritism and refusing to consider more qualified candidates when Mr. Hong was appointed in 2024. Two Iranian footballers granted asylum in Australia after this year's Women's Asian Cup have become citizens there. They were given humanitarian visas for fear they would face repercussions in Iran for declining to sing the national anthem at their opening match just days after the current war began. BBC News.
0: Thank you for that news. Hello and welcome to Newsday from the BBC World Service with James Cobner in London and Catherine Biarahanga in Nairobi.
1: Coming up, we'll get reaction to the apology from FIFA's president, Gianni Infantino, over his plan to sell stakes in football competitions to private investors. The former Australia football captain will join us live. Also, the war in the Black Sea between Ukraine and Russia has dramatically increased in the past month. Our correspondent will bring us a special report from there.
0: And as concerns grow over artificial intelligence models going rogue, we hear about how one of Meta's connected to the internet and hacked another firm. We welcome your messages. Our text number is +44 77 86 20 50 85.
1: FIFA President Gianni Infantino has said sorry, but has no intention of stepping down. Following a crisis meeting in Morocco on Wednesday, Mr. Infantino apologised for mistakes made in the process of his controversial proposal to sell shares in the World Cup and other FIFA competitions to private investors. In a letter, the FIFA leadership reaffirmed its full support for Mr. Infantino as president of the organisation. Well, later on Thursday, African football's governing body, CAF, a traditional stronghold of support for Mr. Infantino, will meet. So what could come out of that session? And is the pressure on Mr. Infantino likely to reduce now that he has said sorry? Craig Foster is a retired captain of the Australia national team, also a human rights activist and sports analyst, and joins the programme now. Welcome to Newsday. Mr. Infantino has said sorry. Is that enough?
20: Yes, hello, James. It's sad to be speaking about this further. We thought that the intervention by UEFA and others, CONCACAF, might have been enough to see even perhaps the resignation of Infantino as uncertain as that was. However, this is a further step, particularly by the FIFA staff, that's very, very disturbing. It's unsurprising because what it does show is that despite what Infantino has done, that many people, including me in the game, think has breached his duties as a president very clearly, and there's very serious issues around conflicts of interest and abuse of position and process, it shows that despite the Secretary General's comments in recent days about what he called a sad and reproachable series of events, that ultimately they will all come together to protect the position, protect the organisation and themselves. And that shows that the culture inside FIFA itself is broken, and that's why it needs much broader reform.
1: Where would that reform come from, though? Who could push such reform?
20: Yeah, it's a good question, because what you're seeing now is areas of the world come out in support of him, and that again is very concerning to football fans all around the world, because we can see that really there are no standards when it comes to the governance of FIFA. If what has occurred in the last 3 weeks, let's say, and even the Balogun red card and many, many other issues, the Peace Prize, if all of these are completely fine, then there seems to be no depth to the standards of what they would call ethics and integrity that FIFA can fall to without any real accountability. And you see now many federations are starting to coalesce around Infantino because, you know, whatever it is that they're being offered, whether it's World Cups themselves or, you know, different regions of the world. So I think the issue is to go further than statements. Many, including the AFC, have done so. UEFA went further to say that they want an investigation. I think everyone should support that, including player groups, FIFPro, which has been too silent, and also fan groups around the world, and also to go further for actual boycotts. It's clear that without very, very strong action from some of the key stakeholders, that Infantino is going to hang on. And the really serious concern is, you know, how low are the standards that this organisation going to get? You already saw Cordero, one of the senior advisors, leave. You saw the COO come out and effectively say, we knew nothing about this. This was one man's project, you know, and this is disgraceful. And here is the organisation closing doors and saying, oh, well, there's a few mistakes made. A few mistakes made is when you order the wrong photocopier. A few mistakes made is not when your president tries to effectively force through a part sale of your World Cup of your key asset. So football has not taken it seriously enough yet. And the question is an important one, and it's an impossible one to answer because football clearly is not well equipped to deal with these types of situations because of the political nature of the game.
1: We have spoken to football administrators from several African countries, for example, who are pretty firmly behind Mr. Infantino. And the point they make is that he brings resources to develop the game, that he's someone who has genuine concern for, in their case, their African countries or football on the continent. Do you take that point of view? Do you accept that point of view that for many places in the world, Mr. Infantino has been a positive force?
20: Well, that's in fact the whole point. The whole point is that the presidency at the moment is easily able to manipulate the voting system by various forms of patronage and support to different areas of the world to shore up the votes, rather than having a transparent process whereby all of the various support is moderated, you know, according to the wishes of all of the membership. And all of those areas should be as supported as they need to be. The whole point about it is it's not mutually exclusive. So the point is, just because this president has supported you, that doesn't mean that you shouldn't be supported in perpetuity. If that need is real, then of course that should happen. But at the same time, just because Infantino is is supporting some African nations, as you say, or perhaps even the Confederation, they should be looking at the fundamental nature of the integrity and decision making and the position of and the abuse of the position of presidency. So in other words, if federations around the world are prepared to say, well, we don't really care what happens with the presidency. Yes, he tried to sell this off. Yes, no one was really told. Yes, he tried to force it through, but he's good for us. Then the game is in a very, very serious position, because that means that either Infantino or any future president can sink to even new lows as long as he's seen to be in the interests of individual federations. That's not how a global governing body and the world's largest and most popular sport should ever be managed.
1: We got a message in from a listener, Joseph Grimes in Monrovia, Liberia, who says, without UEFA, the European Football Governing Body, there cannot be a World Cup. Gianni Infantino has lost their support and he must step down. I suppose that touches on what you were suggesting, that one form of pressure is boycotts. UEFA had suggested it would boycott a World Cup if this plan went ahead. It's not going ahead. But do you get a sense from Mr. Infantino's adversaries within the game, whether that's UEFA or others, that there is an appetite for a continued push against him?
20: Yeah, there certainly is at the moment. I think that this statement and this position and this act by the senior management at FIFA may well backfire on them, because there is a lot of very serious concern. In fact, anger at the way Infantino has been allowed to behave, allowed to conduct himself. There was a lot of fear that in fact he may well have been able to force this through within that 53-day period, and the game could have been in a very, very tenuous position, with people and groups, private equity, in fact, being able to dictate some of the standards and some of the methods and some of the rules, in a way that wasn't foreseen only just a few weeks ago. So that needs to be carried through. And I do think there's a lot of the game looking at this FIFA statement saying, okay, this place is seriously broken. It's clear that Infantino is using FIFA media, for example, as effectively as his personal PR service. This is not how the global governing body can be run. But again, to your point, there has to be action taken. I think there does need to be an investigation. Otherwise, the standards of the presidency of FIFA they're at almost an all-time low in many ways. And I think the threat of boycott of World Cups on the basis of the proposal is one thing, but I think UEFA and others now need to take a very serious look and say, if further action is not taken, it's clear that just taking that proposal off the table, Infantino and senior management FIFA think that that's the end of it. It can't be the end of it. If it's the end of it, it could, in only a couple of years' time, be an end of certain parts of the game, and that can't be acceptable.
1: Craig Foster, thank you very much indeed. Once captain of the Australian national football team, and now, among many other things, a human rights activist and sports analyst.
0: With the war in Ukraine in the middle of its fifth year, the last month has seen a dramatic increase in attacks on shipping in the Black Sea. Russia has hit a number of international cargo vessels, sinking one carrying grain, the Golden Leo, 2 weeks ago. Ukraine's ports and nearby communities in the Odessa region have also been struck by large numbers of Russian drones and missiles. Ukraine has focused its attacks on Russia's shadow fleet of oil tankers and dozens of vessels supplying the occupied Crimean Peninsula. Our diplomatic correspondent Paul Adams has been granted rare access to the Ukrainian Navy as it patrols the dangerous waters of Odessa, as well as to one of the area's biggest ports. He reports now on this latest war at sea.
5: We're going on patrol with the Ukrainian Navy, out into waters made increasingly dangerous by Russian attacks. In a part of the country where a drone or ballistic missile can arrive with little warning. Everyone is focused, on alert. They fire their guns every day. This morning it looks deceptively calm.
21: With its guns, its netting and some of the other equipment on board, this vessel can look after itself more or less. But what it can't do is to stop Russia attacking civilian ships coming in and out of Ukraine's ports. Those attacks are increasing and it's a major problem.
5: There's a war out at sea. Russia and Ukraine

0: Dimitro's never seen it like this.
1: Officially, ports are not closed, but vessels are not coming. They are scared of being hit like it was this morning in Odessa Bay. Starting July, they hit trade vessels as a primary target.
0: Why do you think this changed?
1: It's better to ask them, because main thing, they want to make a blockade of the Ukrainian ports because of the economy.
0: Yeah, this is a really quite strange experience, driving under these enormous gantries and cranes and the pipes and the buckets and everything that you need for a busy port, and none of it is working.
2: Hello.
0: At the offices of Ukraine's Transport Workers Union, I meet Svetlana, a warehouse shift manager at Odessa's main port. She's limping, fragments of a Russian ballistic missile still stuck in her leg and back following an explosion at the port a year ago. She fights back tears as she talks, and her hands shake as she describes what life is like now.
3: It's very difficult. A lot of sirens, a lot of drones, a lot of hits. And for morale, it's even more difficult. People are very tense. What can I say? Look at my hands.
0: Back at Dimitro's port, the air raid siren sounds. We head for the nearest bomb shelter, soon joined by port workers, all scanning their phones for updates.
4: Is that the drone, or is that a Ukrainian Air Force?
5: That's the drone.
6: Okay. Yeah, okay.
7: So, you can feel by yourself, how does it look working during the war?
0: Yes.
7: On the port. Unfortunately, it became typical for our life.
0: We're told that two jet-powered drones landed in the area, so we go looking for the scene of one of the explosions. Eventually, several miles from the port, we find 83-year-old Andrei Dudik surveying the shattered ruins of his house and garden.
8: I am 83 years old, and I have a habit around this time in the middle of the day after 12 to have a rest. Mm-hmm. So I want to have some rest on my bed.
0: It's been just 5 hours since the drone interrupted his afternoon nap. Somehow, he escaped without a scratch.
8: And I was planning what I would do after my lunch, but now I understand what I will be doing.
0: You seem to have a sense of humor about this whole incident.
8: If we start crying, it will not lead to anything.
0: Yes, this is true. So you think that you are the accidental victim of Russia's attacks on the ports?
8: Exactly.
9: I will not forget this.
10: Paul Adams reporting from the Odessa region there.
11: The United Nations is raising the alarm over a sharp rise in executions in Iran. The UN Human Rights Chief, Volker Turk, has accused the Iranian authorities of using the death penalty as a means to intimidate the public and suppress dissent. Mr. Turk says that at least 56 people have been executed since March on national security-related charges, many of them linked to the anti-government protests that swept across the country less than 2 months before the US and Israel began their bombing campaign against Iran at the end of February.
10: Tehran has rejected criticism, defending the death penalty as a lawful measure reserved for the most serious crimes. For more on this, we're joined by Mahmoud Amiri Mogadam, an Iranian human rights advocate and director of the Norway-based organization Iran Human Rights. He joins us from Oslo. Welcome to Newsday. Give us your assessment of what's happening with executions in Iran. Have you seen a clear rise?
12: Good morning. Yes, you know, when it comes to executions of political prisoners and protesters and those allegedly sentenced to death for espionage, we see a clear rise. The number of 56, 57 people in these months is unprecedented.

0: unprecedented for such charges. We should keep in mind that, you know, in addition, there are executions for murder charges, for drug offenses. But these executions is clearly, you know, in the last 20 years that Iran Human Rights has been monitoring executions in Iran, we have not seen such a high number of execution of political prisoners in such a short time. So, clearly, Iranian authorities are using the war as a pretext to intensify these executions. And of course, the aim of the executions is to create fear to prevent more protests.
1: Tell us about the process of these trials, if they do happen, and how people are convicted and the evidence that's brought in these cases.
0: This is a very important question because almost in all cases that we have detailed information from, there is reports of the defendant being tortured to give confessions. They don't have access to lawyer after their arrest. They cannot choose their lawyer even during the trial. They are giving a lawyer, and sometimes, you know, they don't defend them properly. They are sentenced to death by the revolutionary courts behind the closed doors. So basically, there is no due process. One of the protesters actually said in the court to the judge that I was beaten to accept these allegations and these are lies, and the judge didn't pay any attention to it. So that's another issue, you know, because Iranian authorities present these people as, you know, murderers, as those who have been trying to terrorize the society, but many of them were ordinary protesters or political prisoners.
1: What impact is this having on families, the families of those who've been executed? How do they find out that their loved ones have been killed?
0: Well, you know, when it comes to the political prisoners and protesters, Iranian authorities, they announce the executions, you know, unlike executions for drug offenses, which are in hundreds and they are not announced. These people, you know, they hear about their executions through the media early in the morning. They televise their confessions throughout all the day. So the family is informed very often through the media. Sometimes, you know, they get the chance to say the last goodbye, but that doesn't always happen.
1: Of course, the government in Tehran has defended its use of the death penalty. Mahmoud Amri Mogadam, thank you for joining us on Newsday.
2: This is Newsday on the BBC World Service. Catherine in Nairobi, James in London, and also Isaac with the sports news on the pitch.
3: Yes, on the pitch indeed. Malawi have made history. They've qualified to the Women's Africa Cup of Nations quarterfinals on their first attempt. They did so despite losing to neighbours Zambia 2-1. Their victories, though, over reigning champions Nigeria and Egypt allowed them to seal their spot at the top of Group C via goal difference. They'll be joined by the reigning champs Nigeria, who beat Egypt 6-2 to bounce back from the brink of elimination to qualifying. Remember, the semi-finalists of the Women's Africa Cup of Nations will qualify for next year's World Cup. And we're going to have plenty more on that Gianni Infantino story in a little bit. We're going to go to Rabat and speak to Piers Edwards, who is there.
2: I just found it. Thank you.
1: Now, Meta says one of its AI models hacked another company's systems during a cybersecurity test. It's the latest in a series of incidents involving advanced AI agents from major developers carrying out unexpected cyber attacks. Joining us now is our business reporter, Davide Ghiglione. So, Davide, tell us what has actually happened here.
4: Good morning, Catherine. So, basically, again, AI acted as a human being, making its own decisions without being told. So on this specific occasion, Meta was running cybersecurity tests on its AI model, which ended up on the internet with access to another company's system. Now, Meta says it's investigating, but, you know, this is a red flag because that's not the first time that this happens. So not to Meta, but also other major players in the AI industry.
1: And so with this news, as you mentioned there, this has been happening and we've seen incidents like this happening more and more, it seems.
4: Yeah, exactly. So major players such as Anthropic, OpenAI, have, you know, reported what they call very often mistakes, miscalculations. So, you know, AI is stealing login details and even creating fake identities. So, you know, that's concerning to a certain extent.
1: Yeah, so just tell us, for a lot of us who are watching what's happening with AI, trying to understand this, some of us are trying to train our own agents. How concerned should we be about this news?
4: Yeah, no, exactly. So for the moment, no major damage has been caused. But obviously, the pressure is growing on these companies to show that they can control what they're actually creating.
1: Davide, thank you very much. That's our business presenter there, Davide Ghiglione, talking to us about those developments when it comes to AI. James, have you had a go with AI agents? Are you worried?
2: I've done enough to say whether I'm worried, but I think a lot of people who know a lot more than me are. So yeah, I guess I should be too.
1: You're listening to Newsday with James and Catherine. Stay with us if you can.
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0: Hello, welcome to Newsday from the BBC World Service with Catherine Bjerrehanger in Nairobi and James Copnall in London.
1: We'll be live in Morocco shortly after FIFA executives meet there to stem the crisis at the top of the organisation.
0: Nigeria announces an 80% pay rise for junior soldiers. A former army captain will tell us whether this will help combat insecurity.
1: And we hear from a female referee who made history at the World Cup.
2: BBC News with Moira Alderson. FIFA's president Gianni Infantino has apologised for errors made in contentious plans to sell shares in competitions. Having received the backing of senior executives in a meeting, he will retain his position, but he's still receiving stinging criticism and UEFA says it's lost confidence in him. Thailand is hosting Myanmar's military ruler Min Aung Hlaing on his first official visit since his 2021 coup. He's seeking to end his regime's diplomatic isolation after elections earlier this year, widely dismissed as a sham, made him notionally a civilian president. Neither the US nor Oman has commented on a claim by Iran that it and Oman have almost completed an agreement on a new shipping route through the Strait of Hormuz. An Iranian spokesman says Tehran and Muscat have agreed on the route's coordinates. The Israeli military says two of its reservists were killed on Wednesday by an explosive device in southern Lebanon. It followed the death of one person in an Israeli strike in the south. British scientists say vaccines which don't need to be kept cool in a fridge have been successfully trialled in patients for the first time. Around half of all vaccines are wasted each year, often after freezing or becoming too hot. Japan's Prime Minister Sanae Takeuchi has, for the first time, led commemorations in Hiroshima for the anniversary of the US dropping an atom bomb on the city, the world's first use of nuclear weapons 81 years ago. Ms. Takeuchi reaffirmed Japan's non-nuclear principles, but it's uncertain whether her conservative government will maintain them. South Korean police have raided the local football association during an investigation into alleged nepotism in the appointing of the former head coach. Hong Myung-bo had failed to take the national men's team past the group stage at the World Cup this year. That's the latest BBC News.
1: Thank you for that news. Hello, welcome to Newsday from the BBC World Service with James Copnall in London and Catherine Bjerrehanger in Nairobi.
0: Coming up this half hour, we're going to look at the crisis FIFA meeting in Morocco and what it could mean for Gianni Infantino. Also, a bumper pay rise for junior soldiers in Nigeria. But will that be enough to help stem insecurity in the country? And Africa's richest man, Aliko Dangote, talks to the BBC about his plans to build a new oil refinery in Kenya. Could that help African countries become more self-sufficient?
1: A lot of you have been writing to us about the FIFA controversy in recent days. Send us your views on that story or anything you hear here on Newsday. Our text and WhatsApp number is +44 77 86 20 50 85.
0: So we start then with the latest developments in the controversy embroiling FIFA and its president, Gianni Infantino. In a letter released on Wednesday night, Mr. Infantino apologised for mistakes made in the process of his controversial proposal to sell shares in football's World Cup and in many other FIFA competitions to private investors. It all followed a crisis meeting in Rabat in Morocco, and Newsday's Isaac Lannan is here to tell us more.
3: Yeah, so this letter said the FIFA leadership reaffirmed its full support for Mr. Infantino as president of the association. There's been vocal criticism of the proposals. Most recently, we heard from Canada's Prime Minister Mark Carney, who said that he did not have confidence in Mr. Infantino as he'd failed to disclose details of the proposals to his advisors and board members. But after the disastrous collapse of Infantino's plans to sell those stakes at the World Cup, one of the beneficiaries of which would have been Joshua Kushner, brother of President Donald Trump, son-in-law. How safe is Infantino's position? He still does retain support among some associations, as Malawi's FA president Fleetwood Hyatt told the BBC.
4: My position is guided by principle rather than personalities. I have worked with FIFA president Gianni Infantino, and I have seen his commitment to growing football globally, particularly in developing countries such as Malawi. Through FIFA Forward and other development programs and projects, many member associations have benefited significantly. And for that, we remain grateful, and I can assure you that I support him wholeheartedly.
3: Yeah, that's Fleetwood Hire, the president of the Malawi Football Association. Infantino is going to need the support of African Federation presidents. Let's speak to our African football specialist, Piers Edwards, who is in Morocco, where the crisis talks were taking place. Piers, Africa is going to be very, very important for Gianni Infantino as he looks to try and navigate this crisis that is engulfing FIFA.
5: Absolutely, Isaac. And Africa is always very important for the FIFA president, and not just Gianni Infantino, but going back decades as well. Why so? Well, it's simply a numbers game. You need 106 votes to be elected or re-elected president of FIFA. And Africa as a bloc brings 54 with it. So if you can get Africa on side, this is obviously a halfway to success. And Infantino and Africa had a very tight relationship. African votes very much helped him get over the line in 2016 when he was elected, way back at the time that the then head of the Confederation of African Football, CAF, Issa Hayatou, had said that Africa would vote in bloc for one of Infantino's rivals at the time. But there were rebels in the camp who helped put Infantino in power. And Infantino has since then helped put Patrice Motsepe, the South African in charge of CAF, who was appointed head of CAF in 2021, in power, organizing what was called a unity decision. There were four candidates going for the job of the CAF president, and behind the scenes, things were worked out whereby it was agreed that Motsepe, the South African, should be the sole candidate. So there's a very tight bond. And then, as we know, the FIFA money that goes to the African federations makes a huge amount of money, $8 million per year, which is what every member association around the world can get. Now, whether African federations and, let's say, the likes of England and Germany and other very strong financial federations should be getting the same amount is a moot point. You would have thought to develop the sport, you might want to give more to the countries with less, let's say. But this money goes in awful long way. It really helps develop infrastructure on the continent. It helps with travel, which in Africa is incredibly expensive. And it basically enables many of these federations to run, as you were talking last week on Newsday to members of African federations. They simply don't get the money from the government. They said, I think it was the Malawian FA president said, we don't even get $1 million from the government. Well, they get more from that every year from FIFA. So the bond is strong. There are very few here who will speak out against Infantino and the leadership. As I said, they are very grateful for the money. So he can count on widespread African support. And even though obviously everything is going on at the moment and UEFA, the European body, are very outspoken in the comments that they've made against Infantino and his leadership. And we've seen lots of drip of information against him, particularly from Europe. Other parts of the world, well, it's not quite so clear cut. And Infantino is very much digging in, as we may expect, up for re-election next year, of course, in March, and up for debate whether he would have got there. But at the moment, it seems that he may well do so.
3: Piers, I just wanted to ask about a story that has been doing the rounds around some of the work that Infantino was doing in Morocco for this meeting. There was a story that was leaked that the 2030 final, which of course will be co-hosted between Spain, Portugal and Morocco, that the final, we don't know where that final was supposed to be, but Infantino was using the lure of a final being maybe taking place in Morocco as means for, you know, more support.
5: Well, yes. Well, football politics at the top level of FIFA is much like politics anywhere else around the world. Full of negotiations, full of lobbying, full of push and pull. And if that was true, I believe there was a statement coming out that said that has been denied. Well, obviously, that's certainly not going to help or please the Spanish and the Portuguese, who, as you say, are also co-hosting with Morocco. Fouzi Lecter, who is the head of the Royal Morocco Football Federation and is the first vice president of the Confederation of African Football, is a serious power broker on the continent of Africa. And if indeed there is any substance, and we must say we do not know this, this is all just rumour and innuendo and suggestions, then it would obviously be a good play and ploy from FIFA to try and bring the Moroccans on board. And then Fouzi Lecture, as said, who's in charge, would, I'm sure, lobby behind the scenes to push support for FIFA. If that were true, of course, the Spaniards would be very, very upset. Spain really, really keen to host. Morocco, by the way, are building one of the biggest football stadiums in the world, 115,000-seater stadium that should be ready in about 2029, so just a year before the World Cup opens. Mm-hmm. And they really want to host it. Morocco has been desperate to host the World Cup, going back not just years but decades. They finally got it in 2030. It would be absolutely sensational for them to host it. It's hosted lots of African competitions recently. But we just simply do not know. And there's so much at the moment, Isaac, that is cloak and daggers. We have to go with what we know, the statements that have come out this week. We saw one from Luis Figo yesterday calling on Gianni Infantino to go. We saw Arsene Wenger, who's very high up in FIFA, distancing himself as well. We've had Matthias Grafström, the Secretary General of FIFA, calling the FFE project, because that's what it's known as, a sad and reproachable series of events which have thankfully concluded. Mm. But that was Tuesday, and then yesterday the FIFA Management Board and Grafström have reaffirmed their support for Gianni Infantino. So lots, as you might imagine, going on behind the scenes, and this is a power that Gianni Infantino is not going to give up easily. And as ever, it is about the numbers, and there will be so much going on behind the scenes.
6: Piers, really, really appreciate you for joining us. That's Piers Edwards joining us live from Morocco, from Rabat. We'll have plenty on this story throughout the morning on Newsday.
1: A story from the UK now, and a scandal surrounding a Cambridge University professor. Jason Ade, who lectures in sociology and is the university's youngest ever black professor, has accused his critics of racism, having resigned after accusations of plagiarism and questions around his previous stated achievements. So what's the case all about, and why is it attracting so much attention? Joining us now is the BBC's culture and royal correspondent Noor Nanji. So Noor, just start by telling us who Professor Ade is and what he's accused of.
7: Yeah, well, so Professor Jason Ade is a prominent Cambridge academic, and he joined the university back in 2023. He is at the centre of this row over plagiarism, which has been bubbling for some time now. And it has been, in many ways, quite a messy and quite uncomfortable situation for some people. This all started after another academic who is a self-defined race realist, Nathan Coffness, who was himself sacked from his Cambridge role back in 2024, said that he had found numerous instances of plagiarism in Professor Ade's work, and also questioned some of his stated achievements, such as his running records. And like I say, this whole row has been bubbling for weeks with various stories in the media as well, but it all came to ahead last night when Professor Ade announced that he was quitting in a letter that was published on the Good Law Project's website. Now, he said in that letter that he had faced an unrelenting level of public scrutiny and personal attack. He said he was deciding to quit because of his own well-being, but also that of his family. And he also said that he needed time to heal. So that was the latest development that we got last night. And of course, there has been a lot of interest in this story.
1: Yes, there has been a lot of interest in this story. Why do you think that is? And what sort of an effect will this have on confidence in Cambridge University and academia more broadly, do you think?
7: Well, I think that, you know, there has been a really fraught debate about it. A lot of the newspapers also leading in it today. But as you say, he is the, when he joined, he was Cambridge University's youngest ever black professor. He's been, you know, he has been a very prominent academic there. So for that reason, within academia, there's been a sharp reaction to all of this. And we should say that he has, while he didn't in the letter yesterday go into those allegations that have been been levelled against him regarding plagiarism, allegations of plagiarism. Last weekend, he has been defending himself. He's given an interview to the Times on Saturday where he insisted he wasn't a liar and said that some of the errors in his early academic work were because of his autism. And he also told the Times there had been a coordinated campaign to unseat him, which he argued was racially motivated. And of course, you know, that is what, you know, is at the heart of a lot of this for many people. You know, some of the critics saying that the treatment of Professor Ade has been motivated by racism, others saying that those claims of plagiarism were legitimate.
8: Noor, thank you. That's BBC's Noor Nanji there.
0: Africa's richest man, Aliko Dangote, has told the BBC about his plans to build a new oil refinery in Kenya, which he says will help African countries become more self-sufficient. Journalist Nancy Kachingira caught up with Mr. Dangote in Lagos and began by asking him about how advanced the plans for the refinery are.
9: The plans have actually gone very far with Kenya. And because what we are trying to do really is to try and make sure that, you know, most African countries, we make them self-sufficient in their own energy needs, fertilizer and coal. So going back to your question, how far we've gone? We've gone very far. And I think by October, we'll be doing groundbreaking. Once we break ground, we'll start the construction very soon. We're really planning something very big within the African continent. And a lot of people say, well, okay, well, does that refinery in East Africa, does it make sense? But it makes a lot of sense because the refinery is not only for Kenya. And that's why we're calling it East African Refinery. You know, so that can serve a lot of countries up to even Egypt.
10: How much do you expect the East African refinery to cost?
9: I think we thought it was going to cost $17 billion, but it's going to cost much. It will cost less than that. We're looking at about $15.5-16 billion.
10: Why will it cost less than you originally anticipated?
9: Because this one will be faster. So in terms of financing costs, will be less. And then also, you know, we're wiser as a company than that time when we built this one. Because we're just learning when we built the one here. So that's really what is helping us. So in terms of timing, we'll be able to build in less than 4 years.
10: So the location is decided. What about the financing? Are you looking at cash, debt, equity?
9: Yeah, we're looking at all that, you know, looking at equity and debt. So 30% is going to be equity, and then 70% will be debt. But we know we don't have any problem raising the money.
10: So what do you see as the impact that this refinery could have on energy security?
9: It's going to have a massive impact, really, and then also it guarantees the countries getting their own products. They're not going to live hand to mouth. You know, they are this thing. And then, you know, the refinery is there. It's for them.
0: Aliko Dangote talking to Nancy Kachingira in Lagos there. Now, I wanted to read some of your reactions to our story about the FIFA president, Gianni Infantino, and his apology. That is not enough for Jackson Kapata in Zambia, who says Infantino's apology shouldn't be accepted. The right thing for him to do is to step down. Catherine, plenty more coming in.
11: Yes, Rex from Malawi, who has been writing into us in recent days, says a red card confirmed by VAR remains a red card. Infantino must leave the stage.
0: Someone who doesn't give a name says, will Donald Trump step in and return the favour to save the FIFA president after that controversial red card call at the recent World Cup?
11: Yes, and another listener writes in to say, why are Africans saying they need payments from Infantino to survive? Payments are made by FIFA and not Infantino. If FIFA lets this appear, so then it definitely has to be reformed with Infantino having no say.
0: Let's head to Nigeria now, where President Bola Tinubu has announced an 80% pay rise for junior soldiers. In July, the defence minister raise the monthly wage for privates or the lowest ranking soldiers from the equivalent of around $36 to $73. But with the president's recent announcement, they'll now receive $132 a month from September. It's part of a push by the president to curb violence from various armed groups, including Islamist militant groups and criminal kidnap gangs, often known locally as bandits. Well, let's speak now to Sadiq Garbashehu, who held the rank of group captain in the Nigerian Air Force as part of a military career spanning over 35 years. Welcome to the programme. First of all, were Nigeria's soldiers underpaid to this point, do you think?
12: Thank you very much. There is no, dicing it that before this increase, and we can say maybe even now, you know, the pay for the Nigerian soldier is really, really low, given the economic realities of the country, given also the fact that most of the things that in other countries are normally given to a soldier, like proper accommodation, comprehensive health care, even ration during duty, and sometimes even uniform and some operational equipment. Sometimes Nigerian soldiers have complained that they do pay for these things from the meager salary they are receiving. So when you put all these things, there is no debate about the fact that the Nigerian soldier is grossly underpaid.
0: Will this pay rise make a substantial difference then?
12: It will, in terms of welfare. But I always want to emphasize that when you talk about the welfare of a soldier, it's not only about salary and allowances. The increase must be protected through proactive measures by the government. I just spoke about the fact that some items sometimes, like ballistic jackets, like uniforms, like sometimes, in fact, there are many soldiers and officers, in fact, who are not accommodated in military barracks, so their parents elsewhere. When they are on duty, they are not fed, as happens in most countries. So if the government does not do that to ensure that accommodation, health care, ration is given as it should be to a soldier, it means they will use this increase in salary to buy those things. So any benefits that is expected from the, you know, salary has to be protected by government providing distance, which ordinarily any soldier or anybody working in security should be given.
0: So listening to you, it sounds like the underfunding of Nigeria's military is both something that has been going on for decades and has lots of different facets. Why, though?
12: Exactly. That is where we must, praise the federal government for doing that at this time. But at the same time, like I said, it's not the end of the problem. And also another problem you have to look is that today's soldier is tomorrow's retiree. The presidential spokesman said 250 personnel are going to benefit. From my calculation, that's about the strength of the serving personnel in the Nigerian military. So that is to say there needs to be an explanation. What is there for retirees? Because again, the Nigerian military is facing some sort of recruitment and retention problem, because it is, the work is no longer attractive to most young Nigerians for them to enter. So if you want people to come and enter, without which you will not have an army, you have to take the welfare of both the serving people and also when they retire. That is one aspect that I think is missing in this announcement.
0: Do you expect then that to continue, that we will see other announcements of rises? And I ask because lots of people in Nigeria would certainly be delighted by these sorts of pay rises. Lots of people struggling with unemployment or low wages and so on. There might perhaps be some resentment that the military seems to be singled out.
12: Exactly. There could be a backlash to that again, which I hope the government is looking at it. Normally the military remuneration is not ordinary public service remuneration, because military personnel accept restrictions on personal freedom, mobility, outside employment, and ultimately exposure to injury and death. Having said that, there are other also important sectors of the public life that also may require, you can talk of people that give life-saving services, like military personnel, medical personnel, like teachers. It is possible we may hear complaints from such sectors of the economy also asking for increase. So it is something that the government should think through, provide. Even within the military, like I said, I belong to the veterans group. There are veterans that are grumbling now that it seems only those that are in service are being taken care of. So these are issues that are likely to arise.
0: Sadiq Garbashehu, thank you very much indeed. Formerly group captain in the Nigerian Air Force and a military veteran with a career of over 35 years.
11: A newly identified dinosaur species from Zimbabwe is giving scientists fresh insight into what southern Africa looked like more than 200 million years ago, when this dinosaur might have lived during the late Triassic period. Discovered on the shores of Lake Kariba by researchers from Zimbabwe, South Africa and the UK, it's only the fifth dinosaur species ever to be named from Zimbabwe. So what does this discovery reveal about Africa's prehistoric past? Folks in Africa's Nkechi Ogbonna spoke to Professor Paul Barrett of the Natural History Museum in London and the lead author of the study. What more can he tell us about this species?
13: So our new dinosaur is called Musango matusodonaensis, and the name's derived from Chishona, and Musango means, broadly speaking, in the bush, because we wanted to honour the fact that it had been found in a remote location. And matusodonaensis honours Matusodona National Park in Zimbabwe, which is very close to the site.
14: And how was this dinosaur discovered? And what made you realise it was an entirely new species in Zimbabwe?
13: So we discovered the skeleton when we were there on an expedition with Zimbabwean, South African and British scientists all working together on the shores of Lake Kariba in Zimbabwe, where we were hunting for early dinosaur fossils. And we were lucky enough to find the skeleton and excavate it. But when we first had it there, we didn't know too much about it. It was still covered with rock. And it was only after a few months of very careful work by specialist technicians in Johannesburg that we were able to reveal all of the different bones that we'd found. And then it took a further period sitting and compare those with other dinosaur fossils that have been known from the region and from elsewhere around the world to establish we had something new. But we started to have our suspicions that we had a new animal quite early on because we saw some unusual features in the skeleton.
14: What do the fossils reveal about what Musango matusodonaensis? I hope I got that right. What
13: yes,
14: do the fossils reveal that they looked like, and how did they live? Do we know anything about what their characteristics were like, what they did when they were alive?
13: We do. So we know this was an animal that was walking on its hind legs only, not on all fours, would have had a very long counterbalancing tail. We also were able to calculate its body weight from the amount of the skeleton that we had, and we think it was a fairly hefty animal that was weighing in a few hundred kilograms, would have reached about 5 to 6 meters in length, and despite its large size, almost certainly a fairly placid plant-eating vegetarian dinosaur.
14: I think I remember there is a dinosaur skeleton positioned in the international airport in Niamey, the capital of Niger. If my memory serves me right, I think it's the skeletal framework of a dinosaur. But movies and pop culture have shaped how many people imagine dinosaurs. Are there misconceptions about dinosaurs that have reigned over time?
13: I think there are quite a lot of different misconceptions, but some of the more recent movies, like the Jurassic Park movies, often go out of their way to make the dinosaurs a bit more scientifically accurate and a bit more realistic. So some of the more recent Hollywood blockbusters often do have quite good dinosaurs in them. But we also have a number of misconceptions. One of them is that all dinosaurs are very large, whereas we do know that some of them actually were quite small, only the size of, say, a magpie or a crow. And we also think that a lot of dinosaurs were large, ferocious meat eaters, whereas actually the majority of dinosaurs were plant eaters. So we still do have some kind of misguided ideas about dinosaurs as a whole, but they were a very diverse bunch of animals.
14: Professor Barrett, what should we know about the dinosaurs that scientists have found in Africa, and how were they different from those that lived elsewhere in the world?
13: So far, none of the dinosaurs that have been found on the continent have been found in any of the other continents of the Earth. So they've all been special to the region and only known from different African countries where they've been discovered. At the moment, we mainly know African dinosaurs from South Africa, to some extent from Tanzania, and also some work up in Morocco and Egypt. So there are lots of African countries where we don't yet have any dinosaur remains, where there's not been very many people looking for them, and we should be able to find them all over the continent as long as we have rocks of the right age to find them in.
11: And that was Focus on Africa's Nkechi Ogbonna speaking to Professor Paul Barrett of the Natural History Museum in London. So many of you continue to write in to us about our top story, the crisis at FIFA. Stephen in Uganda has written in to say, Gianni Infantino is looking for lovely excuses for survival, words in otherwise. That's referring to his apology letter to retain his job because he's feeling the heat. He says that he needs to leave his office. 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Stay with us if you can.
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0: Welcome to News Day on the BBC World Service with Kathleen Biarahanga in Nairobi and James Copnell in London.
11: FIFA President Gianni Infantino has apologised over plans to sell off stakes in World Cup competitions to private investors. He stays on as head of the organisation after receiving the backing of senior executives in Morocco. We'll look at whether this will be enough to quieten the critics.
0: Authorities in the Spanish territory of Ceuta say large numbers of children were left behind after last week's rush of migrants to the enclave. They say they need the government to provide extra aid. We'll look at the challenges of looking after these children. And we have an interview with Latvian minister on Russia and Ukraine, with Ukraine's president Vladimir Zelensky saying his country is losing lives because of a lack of air defense systems. That's coming up after this bulletin of the latest world news.
2: BBC News with Govinda Gill. FIFA's president Gianni Infantino has apologised for errors he made in controversial plans to sell off stakes in competitions to private investors, but he will retain his position after receiving the backing of senior executives. Thomas McGill has more.
20: In this joint statement from the president, he acknowledges major missteps in that FFE process. And he said that they sincerely apologise for these errors and commit to them not happening again. But what didn't happen was the resignation of the president after stating, he stated that he had the full support of the management board. And he also said that FIFA will no longer tolerate any attacks on its integrity, good governance, or due process.
2: Thailand is hosting Myanmar's military ruler Min Aung Hlaing today on his first official visit since he overthrew the elected government of Myanmar in 2021. He's seeking to end his regime's diplomatic isolation after elections earlier this year, widely dismissed as a sham, named him president. Since the coup, the violent suppression of the opposition, which followed Min Aung Hlaing, had been widely shunned. Jonathan Head is in Bangkok.
21: This is a full visit with an honour guard, a band. He's getting a proper official dinner with the Prime Minister, a business forum. Opponents of the military government are really angry about this. They're saying that they're giving legitimacy to a blood-stained dictatorship. But governments in this region are saying after 5 years of civil war, we have to start dealing with the people in charge. Min Aung Hlaing, for all of his flaws and what he's done to his country, is the guy in charge.
2: Neither the United States nor Oman has commented on a claim by Iran that it and Oman have almost completed an agreement on a new route for shipping through the Strait of Hormuz. The agreement would also mean the Iranian authorities would exercise some sovereign control over the strait for the first time. John Donison reports.
22: So far, we only have Iran's word that any progress has been made towards reopening the vital shipping lane through which 20% of the world's oil would normally pass. A foreign ministry spokesperson in Tehran said coordinates had been agreed with Oman that would allow vessels to pass in and out of the strait. But the warning that third parties should not interfere means all eyes will now be on the White House and whether President Trump gives his approval. It could still all unravel.
2: The Israeli military says two of its reservists have been killed by an explosive device in southern Lebanon. The IDF said it happened on Wednesday in a building they were seeking to demolish in the town of Majd al-Zaun, claiming the structure was used by Hezbollah. Earlier that day, Lebanese media said one person had been killed and 11 wounded in an Israeli strike. World news from the BBC.
3: Japan's Prime Minister, Sanae Takaichi, has for the first time led commemorations in Hiroshima on the anniversary of the world's first use of nuclear weapons. 81 years ago, the United States dropped an atom bomb on the city, killing 140,000 people. In her address, Ms. Takaichi reaffirmed Japan's three non-nuclear principles of not possessing, producing, or allowing nuclear weapons on its territory. South Korean police have raided the Football Association as part of an investigation into alleged nepotism in the appointing of the former head coach. Hung Myung-bo had failed to take the national men's team past the group stage of the World Cup this year. Jake Kwon is in Seoul.
4: The appointment of South Korea's head coach Hung Myung-bo in 2024 was quickly criticized by fans. They accused the Football Association of favoritism and leaving more qualified candidates aside. A campaign to remove him took a pause during the World Cup, but when the team failed to advance from the group stage, it came back in full force. The bad results even prompted President Lee Jae-myung to order a probe into the team's failure. Coach Hung and the association chairman have already stepped down, but the police investigation into alleged corruption is only beginning.
3: British scientists say vaccines, which don't need to be kept cool in a fridge, have been successfully trialled in patients for the first time. Around half of all vaccines are wasted each year, often after freezing or becoming too hot. The trials were of the tetanus diphtheria jab, which is normally a liquid. The US Food and Drug Administration has, after a delay, approved the first flu vaccine based on mRNA technology, which was used so effectively against COVID. The manufacturer, Moderna, said its shot would be in use for over 50s during the next flu season in the United States. That's the latest BBC News.
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0: Coming up, FIFA's president Gianni Infantino has apologised over his plans to sell a stake in football competitions to private investors. Will that be enough to save his job? Also, Latvia's foreign minister Baiba Barasa joins us live. She's just returned from Ukraine. So will the country get more air defence equipment it so desperately needs to fight off the Russian invasion?
5: As ever, we welcome your messages on those stories or anything you hear here on Newsday. Our text number is +447 786 2050 85.
0: The FIFA president, Gianni Infantino, has said sorry, but clearly has no intention of stepping down. Following a crisis meeting he called in Morocco on Wednesday, Mr. Infantino apologised for mistakes made in the process of his controversial proposal to sell shares in the World Cup and other FIFA competitions to private investors. In a letter, the FIFA leadership reaffirmed its full support for Mr. Infantino as leader of the organisation. Well, later on Thursday, African football's governing body, CAF, that's a traditional stronghold of support for Mr. Infantino, is meeting. So what might come out of that session? And is the pressure on Mr. Infantino likely to reduce now that he has said sorry? A short while ago, I spoke with Craig Foster, once captain of Australia's national football team, now a human rights activist and sports analyst. And I got his thoughts on this developing story.
23: It's sad to be speaking about this further. We thought that the intervention by UEFA and others, CONCACAF, might have been enough to see even perhaps the resignation of Infantino as uncertain as that was. However, this is a further step, particularly by the FIFA staff, that's very, very disturbing. It's unsurprising because what it does show is that despite what Infantino has done, that many people, including me in the game, think has breached his duties as a president very clearly, and there's very serious issues around conflicts of interest and abuse of position and process, it shows that despite the Secretary General's comments in recent days about what he called a sad and reproachable series of events, that ultimately they will all come together to protect the position, protect the organisation and themselves. And that shows that the culture inside FIFA itself is broken, and that's why it needs much broader reform.
0: Where would that reform come from, though? Who could push such reform?
23: Yeah, it's a good question, because what you're seeing now is areas of the world come out in support of him, and that again is very concerning to football fans all around the world, because we can see that really there are no standards when it comes to the governance of FIFA. If what has occurred in the last 3 weeks, let's say, and even the Balogun red card and many, many other issues, the Peace Prize, if all of these are completely fine, then there seems to be no depth to the standards of what they would call ethics and integrity that FIFA can fall to without any real accountability. And you see now many federations are starting to coalesce around Infantino because, you know, whatever it is that they're being offered, whether it's World Cups themselves or, you know, different regions of the world. So I think the issue is to go further than statements. Many, including the AFC, have done so. UEFA went further to say that they want an investigation. I think everyone should support that, including player groups, FIFPro, which has been too silent, and also fan groups around the world, and also to go further for actual boycotts. It's clear that without very, very strong action from some of the key stakeholders, that Infantino is going to hang on. And the really serious concern is, you know, how low are the standards that this organisation going to get? You already saw Cordero, one of the senior advisors, leave. You saw the COO come out and effectively say, we knew nothing about this. This was one man's project, you know, and this is disgraceful. And here is the organisation closing doors and saying, oh, well, there's a few mistakes made. A few mistakes made is when you order the wrong photocopier. A few mistakes made is not when your president tries to effectively force through a part sale off your World Cup of your key asset. So football has not taken it seriously enough yet. And the question is an important one, and it's an impossible one to answer, because football clearly is not well equipped to deal with these types of situations because of the political nature of the game.
0: We have spoken to football administrators from several African countries, for example, who are pretty firmly behind Mr. Infantino. And the point they make is that he brings resources to develop the game, that he's someone who has genuine concern for, in their case, their African countries or football on the continent. Do you take that point of view? Do you accept that point of view that for many places in the world, Mr. Infantino has been a positive force?
23: Well, that's in fact the whole point. The whole point is that the presidency at the moment is easily able to manipulate the voting system by various forms of patronage and support to different areas of the world to shore up the votes, rather than having a transparent process whereby all of the various support is moderated, you know, according to the wishes of all of the membership. And all of those areas should be as supported as they need to be. The whole point about it is it's not mutually exclusive. So the point is, just because this president has supported you, that doesn't mean that you shouldn't be supported in perpetuity. If that need is real, then of course that should happen. But at the same time, just because Infantino is looking, you know, is supporting some African nations, as you say, or perhaps even the Confederation, they should be looking at the fundamental nature of the integrity and decision making and the position of and the abuse of the position of presidency.
0: That is Craig Foster, former Australian national team player and captain, now a human rights activist and sports analyst. Lots of your reactions continue to come in, many not in favour of Mr. Infantino, including Ibrahim Mandela, who says, I believe Infantino's apology should only be accepted if he resigns. He's no longer to be trusted. Deluxe Funbuller in Monrovia, Liberia, though, says Infantino's plan would have had significant financial benefits for countries' associations, especially on the continent of Africa. However, Deluxe says this would have had a significant impact on FIFA's reputation as a governing body of football globally.
11: To the Spanish enclave of Ceuta now, where the fallout is continuing from last week's unprecedented surge of migrants into the territory from Morocco. The enclave's leader, Juan Jesus Vivas, of the main opposition Conservative Popular Party, told local media that authorities who are taking care of 1,100 youngsters are overwhelmed, overstretched and appealing for help. Spain said 70,000 of the 72,000 people who had entered the territory from Morocco in a sudden rush last week have now returned. For a better understanding of what happened, we're joined now by Natalie Tocci from the Johns Hopkins University. Thank you for joining us on Newsday.
1: My pleasure.
11: You were a former senior special advisor for the European Union. So talk to us about this situation that we're looking at when it comes to young people. The charity Save the Children saying that there are around 1,000 unprotected minors who are among the migrants still in Soweto. So what happens to them in situations like this?
1: Well, I mean, it's both a question of Spanish domestic law as well as European, but also all of this is embedded in broader international human rights law. So very clearly, minors receive and have to receive and should receive a very special treatment, right? So you cannot obviously return migrants, unaccompanied migrants to Morocco in this case. Now, the question and the tension, which therefore then becomes political, is obviously they cannot remain in Ceuta because the enclave is, the exclave is completely overwhelmed, and they have to be, and we're not talking about, you know, you mentioned the numbers, we're not talking about huge numbers, right? I mean, this is not a crisis, so to speak. I mean, the crisis itself, meaning a migration crisis, has long been resolved by now. So they will be and they have to be redistributed according to Spanish domestic law in the different Spanish regions. And in and of itself, this isn't particularly controversial. In fact, it's not controversial at all, and it will happen. What becomes controversial is the relationship within the right. So between the Spanish Popular Party and the far-right party Vox, that in several regions that they control, that they govern, are governing together. And whereas the Popular Party continues to want to abide by the law, Vox, its coalition partner, does not. So it's essentially creating a tension within the right, rather than, I mean, eventually, as I said, you know, these minors will be redistributed, you know, in different regions in the peninsula, because this is what the government will do. We're not talking about unmanageable numbers. But it's interesting the way in which it's actually playing out in the politics of the right, given that, as we know, the broader Ceuta story has really been ignited by, fermented by both external players like, you know, the MAGA movement, like the Kremlin. Obviously, there's the sort of Moroccan, Spanish dimension to all of this, but it's also really been something that the far right across Europe, including in Spain, has really been trying to ride on.
11: You mentioned parties to the right. Of course, we've heard from Italy's Prime Minister, Giorgia Meloni. They always say that there is a real crisis or a security concern here in Ceuta. If we saw those scenes, if those scenes happen again, of thousands of people just rushing across the border, how do you see this playing out in the coming weeks and months? Of course, some of these countries like Italy have upcoming elections.
1: Right. So I think, you know, had this question hypothetically not been resolved, right? So had these 70,000 people or a sort of significant proportion of them actually made their way into the Schengen area, because let's not forget that Ceuta, while being part of the territory of Spain, is actually not in the Schengen area. It's far easier for an irregular Moroccan migrant to try and make his or her way directly into Spain rather than having to transit through

0: For its lax migration policies, I think even they understood that they were being played. And that, you know, this was a big fat trap that European governments fell right into. And it was really driven by external forces aimed at weakening and dividing Europe.
1: Natalie Tocci from Johns Hopkins University, thank you for sharing your views with us here on BBC News.
2: This is Newsday on the BBC World Service with Catherine in Nairobi and James in London. Now, at least 21 people were killed in Russian attacks in Kyiv and the surrounding region on Tuesday night into Wednesday morning, with scores more wounded after a wave of ballistic missiles were fired. Kyiv was apparently unable to shoot down any of those missiles, leading to President Volodymyr Zelensky making a renewed plea for more US-made Patriot air defence systems. The US remains the primary supplier of those air defence technology to Ukraine, but could Europe do more to help? We can speak now to Baiba Braža, Foreign Minister of Latvia, who has just returned from Ukraine and joins us from Warsaw. Welcome to the programme. First of all, what did you see in Ukraine?
3: Well, good morning. First of all, I saw people who want to be free, independent and successful and who are extremely resilient. And I really, really admire that. I went both to Odessa and then to Kyiv. So two big cities, very different cities. Odessa has reopened beaches to make sure that people have the opportunity also to rest, rehabilitate. There are tourists and it's flourishing. Despite Russian attacks, despite these wild human safaris that you saw in Kherson, the documentary and everything. So they deserve what we all have, and they are ready to pay for that. So we need to supply weapons. We need to supply weapons for self-defense, interceptors, anything that human decent country like us, people who want to be.
2: Yeah, so how important are air defense systems as part of that? Because it seems, talking as we do quite often to people in Kyiv and elsewhere, very hard to live anything approaching that normal life that you say people aspire to if every night you're terrified of your apartment block being destroyed in an explosion.
3: Yes, indeed. In Odessa, those are non-stop drone threats, also missiles, because Crimea, from where Russia flies them, or some other cities further down in Russia. Crimea formerly is Ukrainian, but Russians are still there. So Crimea is just 4 minutes away of a missile flight. So there is very little warning time for people. For drones, we were hiding several times. And people get used to that. So they don't necessarily run into shelters right away. So Ukrainians have developed quite an efficient drone wall, if you will, that enables them to see and counteract. In Kyiv, it's a different thing. Kyiv is attacked by Russians with missiles more often. And that was also the previous night when we had to go in deep shelters to hide. Ukrainians are really good with alarm systems. But again, sometimes those alarms are just too short in terms of timing, and people don't have time to hide. And then the interceptors, they are needed indeed to do what they're supposed to do, to intercept. And if you don't have them, you just can't intercept either the Iskanders or Tsirkons or Kinjals. And this time Russia just attacked German logistics center, living quarters of people, civilian infrastructure. There was nothing military about it. So that's why so many casualties. Yes, in Europe we do have the PAC-3 and PAC-2 systems. Yes, they are needed to be provided. It's sensitive for those countries who could provide them, and it's really a shame they haven't done that.
2: So European countries could and should do more, you think, to provide these systems?
3: Yes, and there are other democratic countries in the world, and they know it, who have those systems. And that would save lives. It would let people just have a hope that they are not going to be hit at night by a Russian missile. Russia is a wild country. There's no way about it. And, for example, and also

0: that the world needs to know. They have closed the grain corridor in the Black Sea, the grain corridor where the excellent Ukrainian harvest can feed Asia, Africa, other countries. So there is no export via Black Sea from Ukrainian ports happening. I can only call it the war on the people in Africa and Asia, on their food security, on the access to food. All Ukrainian harvest and agriculture could be exported there. It's not being done currently.
1: And I take that point and what that means for food security around the world. But on the issue of the inadequate supply of air defence systems, why do you think countries are not providing what they could? What is stopping them? Is it supplies? Is it political willingness? What's the reason?
0: Well, at the end, it's always about political willingness. If there's a will, there's a way. I mean, we all know that. It's not about headlines in media. It's about...
1: We appear to be losing your line a bit, Minister. Apologies, we lost your line.
0: Yes,
1: hello,
0: can you hear me?
1: We can now, yeah. So could I just ask you then, what you would say to your counterparts around the world who might be hesitating about providing more support to Ukraine? What would you say to them?
0: Well, they don't have such threats as Ukraine. We know it for sure. We know those countries don't have such threats. And that's military assessment, political assessment, other assessment. So it needs to be done what needs to be done. And then gradual replacement of those systems is also possible. There are even these PAC-2, PAC-3 Patriot systems, so missiles that shoot down another missile by two or by one, that have neared expiration date. So they will very soon not be useful even to be stored. So they have to be used in defense, and those countries can't do that. So let's supply them to Ukraine, and let's make sure that we do the right thing for Ukrainians, right thing for morals, right thing for ourselves, for the trust in principles that we stand for.
1: Baiba Braža, thank you very much indeed. The Foreign Minister of Latvia speaking live on Newsday.
2: Let's get some more sports news now with Isaac Fanning and news from the Women's Africa Cup of Nations, Isaac.
3: Yeah, we've been talking a lot about the troubles of the FIFA president Gianni Infantino. Well, he actually was at the Women's Africa Cup of Nations to watch Malawi make history as they lost to Zambia 2-1, but their victories over reigning champions Nigeria and Egypt allowed them to seal their spot at the top of Group C via goal difference and qualify for the quarterfinals on their first attempt at the Women's Africa Cup of Nations. They'll be joined by Nigeria, who beat Egypt 6-2 to bounce back from the brink of elimination to qualifying. The semi-finalists will qualify for next year's World Cup. Away from that, Arsenal were beaten 3-1 by Real Betis in a friendly in Dublin as they continue to ramp up their preparations for the start of the new Premier League season. It looks as though their deal to sign Newcastle captain Bruno Guimaraes is going to go through. They are in the closing stages for that one and will continue to be linked with Real Madrid winger Vinicius Junior, who has had improved terms for a new contract from Real Madrid. More sport from me shortly.
2: Isaac, thank you.
1: Now let's get some news about food. The United Nations Food Agency is warning that global food inflation is set to increase by the end of 2026, rise further into next year. They say that's because the wars in Iran and Ukraine, along with El Nino, the climate phenomenon. So let's speak to our business reporter, Davide Ghiglione. What does it mean in practice, Davide?
4: Well, James, it basically means that we're going to pay more for our food globally. And that's because of these elements you just mentioned that are creating the perfect storm, really. So you mentioned the wars. So the war in Iran, which has been having for a while a massive impact on the oil price, therefore on transport and agriculture, and the war in Ukraine as well, with the recent attacks on Russian infrastructure squeezing gas supplies.
1: Yeah, and we heard too from Latvia's foreign minister about the grain not getting out of Ukraine as well. But wars, conflict, not the only factor.
4: No, absolutely not. Obviously, you mentioned El Nino and climate change, because on top of the wars, this weather phenomenon is really, really changing the weather patterns radically. So, for example, in India, the monsoon season's delayed, which means that the rice production is affected, for example.
1: Yeah. And other than India, are there affected countries to mention?
4: Well, yeah, if we talk about food insecurity, then Latin America and some parts of Africa are going to face food insecurity, and they're going to struggle more due to the impact on future harvest cycles, essentially, unfortunately. So that's the poorest countries in the world.
1: Mm. Davide, thank you very much indeed. 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

0: Hello, welcome to News Today with Catherine Berehanger in Nairobi and James Copnall in London.
1: Traditionally, supporters of Gianni Infantino, the Confederation of African Football, meet today to coordinate their response to recent FIFA events.
0: Ghanaian athletes who went missing in Scotland after finish of the Commonwealth Games remain unaccounted for. We'll hear from Uganda's sports minister.
1: And we'll hear about the rebirth of the Afghan women's football team.
2: BBC News with Govinda Gill. FIFA's president Gianni Infantino has apologised for errors made in contentious plans to sell shares in competitions. Having received the backing of senior executives in a meeting, he will retain his position, but he's still receiving criticism and UEFA says it has lost confidence in him. Thailand is hosting Myanmar's military ruler Min Aung Hlaing on his first official visit since his 2021 coup. He's seeking to end his regime's diplomatic isolation after elections earlier this year, widely dismissed as a sham, made him notionally a civilian president. Neither the US nor Oman has commented on a claim by Iran that it and Oman have almost completed an agreement on a new shipping route through the Strait of Hormuz. An Iranian spokesman says Tehran and Muscat have agreed on the route's coordinates. The Israeli military says two of its reservists were killed on Wednesday by an explosive device in southern Lebanon. It followed the death of one person in an Israeli strike in the south. Officials in northeastern Ukraine say three people have been killed in Russia's latest attacks, which hit the town of Balaklia. Meanwhile, Ukrainian media say one of Russia's biggest oil refineries in Yaroslavl, north of Moscow, has been set ablaze after an attack by Ukrainian drones early on Thursday. British scientists say vaccines which don't need to be kept cool in a fridge have been successfully trialled in patients for the first time. Around half of all vaccines are wasted each year, often after freezing or becoming too hot. South Korean police have raided the local football association during an investigation into alleged nepotism in the appointing of the former head coach. Hong Myung-bo failed to take the national men's team past the group stage of the World Cup this year. BBC News.
1: Thank you for that news. Hello, welcome to Newsday with James in London and Catherine in Nairobi.
0: Coming up, we got plenty of stories on sports and the politics of sports, including FIFA's president, Gianni Infantino, apologising. Is that the end of the crisis at the organisation? What does it mean for his future? And Uganda's sports minister talked to us about four of his country's boxers who disappeared after the Commonwealth Games in Glasgow.
1: Plus, Afghanistan's women footballers find their way back to the international stage despite a Taliban ban. Send us your thoughts on those stories or anything else you hear on the programme. Our number is +44 7786 2050 85.
0: So the head of FIFA World Football's governing body, Gianni Infantino, has apologised for what he called mistakes made during his controversial plan to sell off stakes in FIFA competitions, including the World Cup, to private investors. They released a letter following a high-level meeting in Morocco featuring senior FIFA members, a meeting called by Gianni Infantino as the crisis boiled up. Well, Newsday's Isaac Fannin is here to tell us more.
3: Yeah, in this statement, FIFA management reaffirmed its support to Mr. Infantino to carry on as president. One of the federations that have stood by him is the African Football Confederation. Let's speak now to Mark Gleeson, who's an African football journalist and expert. Mark, this story, do you think Infantino has managed to draw a line under it with this statement that's been released by FIFA?
4: No, not at all. I think we now wait to see, Isaac, what UEFA do, the European controlling body, because it's them who've kind of led the opposition to him. It was they who were very quick out of the starting blocks to shut down this project of his. And it is they who have expressed the fact that they have no more confidence in his leadership. So the ball is very much in their court. Infantino is obviously fighting back. He's got his management Beckham in that meeting in Morocco yesterday. He's got five statements of support from senior CAF officials. I must hasten to add, nothing from CAF itself. The African body has not said anything about this at all. They're having a meeting later today. We don't expect them to take any stand. It's not really in their interests. So we wait to see what UEFA do. Are they going to now let this go, or are they going to still challenge Infantino and still try to remove him?
3: Yeah, that was what I was going to ask you, because we know that Infantino has had a lot of support from Africa in the past, and we know that the Confederation of African Football are having this meeting today. Do you think that this topic is going to be on the agenda?
4: Yes, it is on the agenda, which has already been published. But what they talk about and what they decide to do is not clear, and is quite fascinating to see what they do come out with. I mean, at the end of the day, whatever CAF says about anything electoral or in the past has kind of often been ignored by the member countries. There are several instances of CAF backing candidates, for example, in FIFA elections in the past, where the Africans have not been united. It's not a block vote. There's no guarantee. The last example was when Morocco try to win the rights to host the World Cup ahead of USA, Canada, and Mexico. And there were a lot of African countries who voted against Morocco, despite CAF expressing their support for the Moroccan bid. So whatever CAF says is not beholden on the African countries, and it's up to the individual member associations to decide whether they support Infantino or not in an election, if he stands in March. And that, of course, depends on Infantino's relationship with individual countries and whether the Africans believe that, you know, he'll continue to provide the kind of support which he has and which has made him so popular. You know, it's that largesse which Africa has seen African football develop a lot through the development money which FIFA have put in and which Infantino has certainly looked to do. I mean, it's a great vote-winning vehicle, if you know what I mean. I mean, the more money you give to your member associations, the more likely you are to be returned to office. But as I said, I think we wait to see. Really, the power players in this whole thing are UEFA, and are they going to put up a candidate against him? Are they going to try and impeach him? Is there a vote of no confidence perhaps on the cards? It's all really now on the ball in the court of the Europeans.
3: Yeah, it'll be interesting to see sort of what happens next. I just wanted to talk to you a little bit about the Women's Africa Cup of Nations, which feels as though it's kind of been paling in comparison because of this huge, huge story with FIFA. We've seen some big, big shocks at the tournament, no less Malawi, of course, qualifying for the quarterfinals at their first attempt at the Women's Africa Cup of Nations.
4: Yeah, and I think you know, this weekend is the vital set of matches, because the top four finishers at this tournament, in other words, the teams that make it through to the semi-finals, all qualify for the World Cup in Brazil next year. So your quarterfinal matches coming up this weekend are quasi-finals, really, for all countries concerned. You either win or you don't go through. There is an opportunity via playoffs for two more teams to still qualify. It's quite a difficult process. So you have to win this weekend. We've seen, I think Malawi, it is a bit of a surprise, Isaac, but I mean, those Chawinga sisters have been at the top of the women's game across the world, in the States and European football, for a while now. And I think Malawian women's football has been let down by the fact they haven't really had money to push that team in the past. Now these girls are in top form and they've got a decent team around them. I think they've got every chance to go into the World Cup, and it'll be a first World Cup at any level for Malawi. So it's very exciting times for them.
3: Yeah, it'll be really, really interesting to see whether Malawi can go far in this competition. They, of course, will await the winners, or the team that finishes second in Group D. Mark, really, really interesting speaking to you as ever. Mark Gleeson there joining us on the programme. Malawi could face either Ghana, Mali, who are going to be fighting it out to qualify second in Group D.
0: That's Fannin. Thank you.
1: Let's look at another sports story now. Four Ugandan athletes who competed in the Commonwealth Games have gone missing in Scotland after the games ended. The members of the African Nations boxing team vanished following the conclusion of the competition on Sunday. The two women and two men, all boxers, failed to join their teammates for their scheduled return home. A Ugandan rugby player who refused to return home 12 years ago when the games were also held in Glasgow is now serving 4 years in jail after raping a woman in Wales. Well, I've been speaking to Uganda's sports minister, Peter Ogwang.
5: I have gotten whatever news through the media. I tried to follow up with the team leader. He told me it's true according to the camp. The whole team was meant to depart Glasgow, but by the time they were beginning to have a final check on who is where and as far as the rooms they were staying, the four were not seen. So for that matter, they decided to link up with the Scottish police to inform them of the whereabouts of the four. And of course, the Scottish police, according to the information he gave me, told him he should link up with our High Commission in the United Kingdom, that's London. So it is a matter which now we are beginning to pursue.
1: How concerning is this for you as the country's sports minister, for Uganda's reputation as well? Because this is not the first time.
5: Of course, it's a worry because it taints the name of the reputation of our country. But also, I want to say it is only one discipline which has such a case, because even we had one incident in Tokyo, it was still a boxer. So here now, all the four are boxers. So it's one issue which, of course, I want to begin having a meeting with the leadership of the Uganda Boxing Federation. So for me, the worry and the concern is about our reputation as a country. And most also, it becomes a problem for some of our future athletes to get visas from some of these countries. As of now, they still have valid visas. So we might have to give a few weeks, but at least we have already gone ahead to report, because the date of departures have elapsed. They are not seen. They are not communicating, so we will be able to follow up.
1: You mentioned that this issue only affects one discipline, boxing, but we do know of a case in 2014 when a Ugandan player remained in the UK after taking part in the Commonwealth Games in Glasgow to seek asylum. However, he's now in prison for committing rape. Of course, this does not speak for all cases of people who've decided to stay on and seek asylum in different parts of the world. Are you aware if team members were warned against disappearing with intention to remain in Britain during the games?
5: Before the team left Uganda, myself had a meeting with all players and athletes for purposes of the Glasgow Commonwealth Games, and the message of the government was that we need them back all to return to the country. They pledged and committed they would return to the country. Some of these people think that there's better life out of this country, but for me, I want to confirm who is always home is the best. Then the question of other disciplines, for me, the ones at least which have been very common, as far as I'm concerned, is a game of boxing. Even Tokyo, it was a boxer. And I remember once we came out to speak about it, he was apprehended by the Japanese police, and they were able to bring him back home safely. Fortunately, he's still in the country here. And I want to say now, these ones here, we do not know. That's why I want to get deeper and begin to investigate the root cause, why boxing. Because I want to confirm, every month we channel most of the athletes go to different parts of the country. Even as I speak, we have just flagged off a team going to United States of America for Oregon. These are athletes who go. They move to different parts of the world to go and compete, and they return. We've never had any other incident. Football, the same. Basketball, the same. Talk about other judo, talk about lacrosse, most of these other disciplines, we have players get out of Uganda, go and compete and return. So now our main focus is going to be turned into boxing. And I want to confirm we will follow up the matter and get the root cause.
1: One of the boxers has been interviewed, according to local media, saying that the reason they've chosen to stay on in Glasgow is because of poor training facilities and poor opportunities. Can you understand where he's coming from? They do not think that they can progress their career.
5: The biggest investment the government of Uganda is making now is on sports infrastructure. As of now, any boxer who qualifies to compete for Uganda, the government of Uganda fully takes care of responsibility, training, participation, and everything, including paying allowance. For instance, those very boxers we are talking about, government of Uganda paid each one of them to equivalent of about $500 per day to be in Glasgow for these days, and were given almost about 12, 13 days for purpose of being there, minus allowances for training. Any boxer who qualifies to represent the country, the government of the Republic of Uganda, as allowances, time when they enter into residential training for preparations. If it is 2 months, we pay them training allowance worth 2 months. If it is time for competition like now Glasgow, the government of Uganda pay them almost 12 days per diem. Irrespective of whether you came to for a day to participate in your activities of a day, we pay you as per the duration of the games. And that money was paid to them. So the question of them trying to justify that poor facilities, the lack of coaches, the matter of coaches is a role which government left the federations or the association in charge of the boxing. And when I met them, I've told them, if you know you can't foot the bills of hiring professional coaches, get to me so that we begin to plan as government to see how can we be able to bring in professional coaches to help them train our boxers. These are things government can do. The challenge is bad governance within the federations of the different sports discipline. My role is limited to a certain extent. Once I begin getting to that extent of beginning to look at the management issues, they begin to say we are interfering with the activities. So we are cognizant on how we work with them. Once a boxer or an athlete qualifies to represent Uganda, we take over in terms of facilitating their trainings and also their preparation to compete. So for me, I want to say it's an excuse of maybe looking for asylum. And this I speak with authority.
1: And that there was Uganda's sports minister, Peter Ogwang. And James, we have had listeners writing in about this story, and it's safe to say that they disagree with the minister there. One listener in Uganda who doesn't share their name says, firstly, it's not true that sports people in this country love asylum seeking more than representing the country. But there are no systems here that develop talent. It was sad to hear the government's representative apportioning blame instead of pointing to credible solutions to a real problem. The beginning point is to develop and empower talent development systems, since these don't exist.
0: And Roy in Uganda says the sports minister should simply compare what he earns with the boxer from the Namuongo slum earns. And actually, we just had another message in from someone who doesn't give a name but says the boxers need to be facilitated even if they do not qualify for international competitions. Newsday on the BBC World Service with Catherine in Nairobi, James in London, and also Isaac, very busy this half hour with the sports and another sports story, Isaac.
3: Yes, indeed. In the last 5 years since the Taliban returned to power in Afghanistan, women have been banned from all organised sports. But against the odds, the Afghanistan women's footballers, now scattered around the world, have found a way back onto the international stage after FIFA changed its rules, allowing them to officially represent Afghanistan. BBC Global Women's Majuba Nowrosi followed their journey as they travelled to New Zealand for their first training camp and match since the historic rule change.
6: A song for Afghanistan, a team reunited, sang by players who have travelled from across the world for two friendlies in Auckland against the Cook Islands.
7: Well, we want Afghanistan to be free, and we want Afghan girls and women to be free to be able to choose who they want to be. We want to prove that we are still here, we're still fighting for the rights that you took away from us.
6: Forced them to exile after the Taliban retook control of Afghanistan 5 years ago, Najma and her teammates were scattered around the world. Now they are back together, first since FIFA allowed Afghanistan's team in exile back into international football.
8: Good. Chin up just a bit. You're defiant, okay? Good.
6: As the players are presented with their match day kit, Najma, who now lives in Doncaster, reflects on the last 5 years.
7: It's been 5 years. We are getting older and older, and we haven't got a new generation. That is very concerning for the new generation. We want to be their role models, and we want the younger girls to look up at us, and they were like, they did it. We want to do it as well. We want to keep their dreams alive.
6: having won the chance to represent Afghanistan, for many of the players, football has become more than a game.
7: A lot of my friends and family is back home, and it's still I'm missing them every single day. And there is nothing I can do except playing football and using the football as a biggest platform with the media to be their voices.
6: After years in exile, simply wearing their country's colours again is a victory.
3: And you actually heard the voice of the 22-year-old Afghan footballer, Najma Arefi, and she joins us on the line. Najma, just give us a sense of what it was like, or your earliest memories of playing football back in Afghanistan.
9: Good morning. I remember being able to play football as a girl in Afghanistan was something so unusual that if you were kicking a ball in the street with the other boys, people were looking at you like so differently because it wasn't something normal to see for the people around you. But it gave me the joy and the happiness that I never felt doing any other thing. And that feeling always attracted me to it and made me to dream bigger to be a football player.
3: So when the Taliban took over and took that away from you, just talk to me about how that made you feel.
9: I cannot believe till today that Afghanistan is under the control of the Taliban, because it was something impossible, I think. During that time when I was sat at home and I listened to the news at 6 p.m. Toulouse that they say Afghanistan is fall down and the government is escaped to the other countries, it was something so unbelievable and so shocking for me and for my whole team that it happened for us overnight and the Taliban came to the power and they took all our rights and all our dreams. It was something so sad for all of us.
3: But I imagine now that you're able to represent Afghanistan again, there's a small comfort in that?
9: 100% being able to be voice for the voiceless Afghan girls and women back home is something that you're not taking it as a granted. We are always trying to speak about them and about their rights, because the things that are happening in Afghanistan is not normal and it shouldn't be accepted by the other countries around the world, and we need to step up and we need to stand up for their rights because they don't have that platform.
3: Personally, you speak of dreams. What are your dreams in terms of football?
9: The greatest honor for any athlete is to play and to represent their country. Being able to represent Afghanistan into international stage was I lived my dream, but there is a thing with the being athlete, you want to do it again and again because of how great the feeling is during that time to hear an anthem and being able to sing that anthem under your flag. It's my dream and I want to live that dream again and being able to play into higher level as much as possible.
3: I wonder what your family back home make of you, you know, being able to play football. Do they even know that you are representing Afghanistan, you know, outside of the country?
9: I receive a lot of messages from my family back home and how much proud they are. And it's just making me to keep working hard and keep trying my best to be the voice. And they're always supporting me and telling me that it's a good thing that about you girls that you went from Afghanistan and you have now a platform. You're using it and you're trying to advocate for Afghan women and girls and the women's right of what is happening in Afghanistan. And it's something so special for all of us.
3: What would your message be to a young Afghani girl living in Afghanistan at home who loves football but can't play the game?
9: My message will be clear to not stop believing in themselves and trying to be hopeful of what future is going to be, because we didn't know what is going to be for us at the same time when we came here. We didn't know we are going to get the recognition and playing in exile, but it happened and it's possible, and we want to keep their dreams alive by being a person that they can look up to them, and hopefully everything will be changed in a few years.
3: Najma, really, really appreciate you for joining us. That's the 22-year-old Afghanistan footballer Najma Arefi joining us live on Newsday.
0: Isaac Fannin, thank you very much indeed.
1: A story now from the UK and a scandal surrounding a Cambridge University professor. Jason Arday, who lectures in sociology and is the university's youngest ever black professor, has accused his critics of racism, having resigned after accusations of plagiarism and questions around his previous stated achievements. So what's the case all about and why is it attracting so much attention? Earlier I spoke to the BBC's culture and royal correspondent Noor Nanji.
10: So Professor Jason Arday is a prominent Cambridge academic and he joined the university back in 2023. He is at the centre of this row over plagiarism, which has been bubbling for some time now. And it has been in many ways quite a messy and quite uncomfortable situation for some people. This all started after another academic who is a self-defined race realist, Nathan Koffness, who was himself sacked from his Cambridge role back in 2024, said that he had found numerous instances of plagiarism in Professor Arday's work and also questioned some of his stated achievements, such as his running records. And like I say, this whole row has been bubbling for weeks with various stories in the media as well, but it all came to ahead last night when Professor Arday announced that he was quitting in a letter that was published on the Good Law Project's website. Now, he said in that letter that he had faced an unrelenting level of public scrutiny and personal attack. He said he was deciding to quit because of his own well-being, but also that of his family. And he also said that he needed time to heal. So that was the latest development that we got last night. And of course, there has been a lot of interest in this story.
1: Yes, there has been a lot of interest in this story. Why do you think that is? And what sort of an effect will this have on confidence in Cambridge University and academia more broadly, do you think?
10: Well, I think that, you know, there has been a really fraught debate about it. A lot of the newspapers also leading in it today. But as you say, he is the, when he joined, he was Cambridge University's youngest ever black professor. He's been, you know, he has been a very prominent academic there. So for that reason, within academia, there's been a sharp reaction to all of this. And we should say that he has, while he didn't in the letter yesterday go into those allegations that have been leveled against him regarding plagiarism, allegations of plagiarism. Last weekend, he has been defending himself. He's given an interview to the Times on Saturday where he insisted he wasn't a liar and said that some of the errors in his early academic work were because of his autism. And he also told the Times there had been a coordinated campaign to unseat him, which he argued was racially motivated. And of course, you know, that is what, you know, is at the heart of a lot of this for many people. You know, some of the critics saying that the treatment of Professor Arday has been motivated by racism, others saying that those claims of plagiarism were legitimate.
1: And that was the BBC's Noor Nanji there. Well, Isaac Fanning, our sports presenter, is still with us. Isaac, a lot of our listeners are still interested in our top story. That, of course, is the controversy at FIFA. Do you think Gianni Infantino will be able to stay on in his post?
3: I mean, this does feel like a bit of a temporary sticking plaster. You know, the fact that he has apologised for those errors, but there was still a little bit of, you know, fight from him is interesting. I think the big question now is UEFA, as we've been hearing throughout the morning. They have been the biggest critics of Gianni Infantino, and whether they are able to find someone who is a candidate that could compete against Gianni Infantino, I think that is the big question for next year's election when he's up for re-election.
0: And guys, we had some messages in on this. Again, not particularly supportive of Gianni Infantino, though we have had some of those too. But Mohamed Shibendu in Banjul, the Gambia, says, if Senegal, that won the last Men's Africa Cup of Nations, lost the trophy for a simple mistake of walking out on the field of play, why should the head of FIFA not be penalised for a much greater sin? And someone else says, if Infantino speaks of a mistake in his investment plan, that means he hasn't abandoned it, but will revert to it in a different form. We shall see, I guess. But that's it for this edition of Newsday. From Catherine, Isaac, me and all the team, bye bye.
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18: Hello, this is the BBC World Service with Ros Atkins. Join me in 5 minutes for the show that lifts the hood on the entertainment and news business. This week on the media show, we're looking at the growth of a bit of the movie business dubbed Alternative Hollywood. A new wave of film studios is finding success by making movies for audiences that, say, mainstream Hollywood has often overlooked. From faith-based dramas to films celebrating traditional American values, these are movies that are finding an audience and are making money. We'll find out whether this is simply smart audience targeting or part of a wider shift in American media. And we'll travel from California to Trinidad and Tobago to hear how radio, made by prisoners, is helping people prepare for life outside of jail. It's all coming up on the media show on the BBC World Service after the news.
2: BBC News with Govinda Gill. FIFA's president Gianni Infantino has apologised for errors he made in controversial plans to sell off stakes in competitions to private investors. But he will retain his position after receiving the backing of senior executives in a meeting in Morocco. Here's Isaac Fannin.
3: A few days ago, there seemed to be sort of open dissension towards the FIFA president Gianni Infantino, with an internal leaked memo from the Secretary General Matthias Grafström to FIFA staff, where he described the events of recent days that have led to this crisis in the organisation as a sad, reproachable series of events. But it appears as though they've kissed and made up, and they say that they will no longer tolerate any attacks on FIFA's integrity and take all necessary measures to defend its reputation.
2: Thailand is hosting Myanmar's military ruler Min Aung Hlaing today on his first official visit since he overthrew the elected government of Myanmar in 2021. He's seeking to end his regime's diplomatic isolation after elections, widely dismissed as a sham, named him president. Jonathan Head is in Bangkok.
19: The Southeast Asian position has been that the Myanmar military leaders have refused to honour the promise they made 5 years ago to de-escalate violence and talk to the opposition. Min Aung Hlaing has now completely dismissed that agreement that he signed 5 years ago. And a lot of Southeast Asian countries saying we should not be engaging with him until we see some real concessions. But Thailand argues it's a special case. It's got a very long border, the longest of all with Myanmar, 2,500 kilometres, that Min Aung Hlaing is there to stay. He's got the backing of China, that they have to start doing business with him.
2: Neither the United States nor Oman has commented on a claim by Iran that it and Oman have almost completed an agreement on a new route for shipping through the Strait of Hormuz. The agreement would also mean the Iranian authorities would exercise some sovereign control over the strait for the first time. John Donison reports.
20: So far, we only have Iran's word that any progress has been made towards reopening the vital shipping lane through which 20% of the world's oil would normally pass. A foreign ministry spokesperson in Tehran said coordinates had been agreed with Oman that would allow vessels to pass in and out of the strait. But the warning that third parties should not interfere means all eyes will now be on the White House and whether President Trump gives his approval. It could still all unravel.
2: The Israeli military says two of its reservists have been killed by an explosive device in southern Lebanon. The IDF said it happened on Wednesday in a building they were seeking to demolish in the town of Majdal Zaun, claiming the structure was used by Hezbollah. Earlier, Lebanese media said one person had been killed and 11 wounded in an Israeli strike. World News from the BBC. South Korean police have raided the local football association as part of an investigation into alleged nepotism in the appointing of the former head coach. Hong Myung-bo had failed to take the national men's team past the group stage of the World Cup this year in a massive disappointment for the country. Two Iranian footballers granted asylum in Australia after this year's Women's Asia Cup have become citizens there. Atifa Ramizanadeh and Fatima Pasandideh were given humanitarian visas for fear they would face repercussions in Iran for declining to sing the national anthem. Katie Watson is in Sydney.
4: Their path to citizenship, though, only began in March when it was feared the Iranian women's football team would face repercussions after not singing the national anthem in their opening match, just days after the war between the US and Iran began. Under pressure from the Iranian community here in Australia, authorities gave the players a chance to seek asylum. In the end, though, only Atifa Ramizanizadeh and Fatima Pasandideh took up the offer. Ramizanizadeh said that becoming Australian was truly special and she felt proud, while also making it clear that her Iranian roots would always be a part of her.
2: British scientists say vaccines which don't need to be kept cool in a fridge have been successfully trialled in patients for the first time. Around half of all vaccines are wasted each year, often after freezing or becoming too hot. The trials were part of the tetanus diphtheria jab, which is normally a liquid. The United States has suspended imports of avocados from the top-producing state in Mexico because of what it called a threat against American interests. The authorities in Michoacán state linked the suspicion to the arrest of criminals known for extorting money for the avocado industry. Shipments are routinely subject to inspection by U.S. officials before they can be exported.
18: Welcome to The Explanation from the BBC World Service. I'm Ros Atkins and this is The Media Show. We're here to explain the trends behind the fast-changing media landscape. This week on The Media Show, we're looking at the rise of a bit of the movie business dubbed Alternative Hollywood. We're joined by the studios making faith-based dramas and films celebrating traditional US values. And we'll travel from California to Trinidad and Tobago to hear how radio made by prisoners is helping people prepare for life outside of jail. Let's start with Hollywood. Regular listeners to The Media Show will know that we're always looking at media fragmentation and the growth of content that's serving particular interest groups and ideologies outside of the so-called mainstream. That applies to the movie business because over the last few years, there's been a growth in producers who are making films for audiences they feel are neglected by the big movie studios. That includes Christians and those with patriotic and traditional values. Have a listen to this.
21: What are you called?
22: George Washington.
21: Whose fort is that?
22: It's the French. And land claimed by the British crown.
23: Demand the French leave.
24: Who does own this land, if not the one who has the will to tame it? Tell your king, we will never leave.
18: That's a film called Young Washington. It was released on the 4th of July, America's Independence Day, and it tells the story of one of the founding fathers of the United States. In and of itself, that's a subject that Hollywood might well take on. But the film's release is all part of a broader trend where films are targeted at particular audiences in a way that mainstream Hollywood may not do. Well, three people are going to take us through this. In a minute, we'll hear from the distributor of the film and from a studio involved in making it. But first of all, let's bring in Media Show regular Max Tarney, the media editor for Semaphore. Hi, Max.
25: How's it going?
18: Good, thank you. Well, first of all, tell us about the growth of these studios making films that we could say are outside of mainstream Hollywood output.
25: Yeah, I think over the last year in the U.S., the last several years in the U.S., we have seen the growth or at least the exploration of the creation of a new alternative group of filmmakers, studios, and companies really aiming at reaching different kind of audience. Last year, I wrote a story about a new media company called Founders Films, which is a media startup, a Hollywood startup, started by several former top Palantir employees that wants to bring back patriotic films. We have seen The Daily Wire, which is a conservative digital media company, a very successful one, launch its film and television streaming division, which has sunk, I think, over the course of its existence, hundreds of millions of dollars into scripted TV and scripted films, really aiming either explicitly or more, you know, implicitly as a suggestion at conservative audiences. There have been several of these types of films that have actually been quite successful. And I think, you know, we have also the folks over at Angel Studios, one of the other guests today, which is doing something a little bit different, but obviously is aiming at, you know, a religious and in some cases, you know, conservative audiences as well, and has, you know, obviously put up pretty impressive box office numbers. It's a new and really interesting phenomenon.
5: Yes, as you mentioned, we're going to speak to Angel Studios in a moment. But just help me understand how the revenue streams work. Is the hope that these films play out in theaters, or is it more that audiences will buy them via specific streaming services at home?
25: Yeah, it's a really good question. I think the answer is both. Some of the films are getting wide releases in theaters, some of these some of the bigger releases, and others, of course, are aimed more at a niche streaming audience. I think that what we're going to see and what we have seen in kind of the somewhat near and medium term is mostly stuff that's just going straight to streaming or has very, very limited releases. But of course, there have been some really, really big swings as well, you know, in theaters, films that have put up really impressive gross numbers. The Daily Wire had a movie that grossed about $30 million last year on a $6 million budget, which is, you know, pretty impressive. And so I think we're going to kind of continue to see companies take this, take swings in theaters where it makes sense. But most of this stuff is happening via streaming and is happening, is being paid for by kind of subscription or membership or, of course, you know, paying per per view.
5: Well, Max, stay with us. You mentioned Angel Studios. We're going to talk in a moment to Brandon Purdy from Angel Studios, which distributed that film. But Angel Studios also were involved in distributing this film, too.
6: You have been at this for 12 years.
7: My country, 'tis of thee.
6: Why are you doing it? God's children are not for sale.
5: Well, that's from the 2023 film Sound of Freedom. It was about a former U.S. agent who tries to rescue children from sex traffickers in Colombia. It took over $184 million at the U.S. box office, and it cost $14.5 million to make. And while it didn't have a huge marketing budget, it had a clear target audience, conservative Americans. Let's learn more about this. Brandon Purdy's from Angel Studios, which distributed the film. Brandon, welcome to the media show. Tell me how you think about positioning these films, how you go about marketing it to the audience you're trying to reach.
8: Yeah, you know, Angel has an audience first mentality as we're choosing what films we release and as we release them. We're working directly with audiences. We have a member base of a Guild, Angel Guild membership base of 2.8 million people who actually interact with our films and vote on them before we choose what we're going to release. So we're not showing up to the theater to find out if there is an audience. We're working with the audience long in advance and building an audience before opening weekend when we show up.
5: Brandon, how does that work then? You have some ideas. Would people normally get an email outlining some ideas, or would you actually work up some production so you can share clips with them and say, would you like to see this made into a full-length feature? How do you involve the audience?
8: Yeah, so the Angel Guild is a membership group of 2.8 million people who have access to either proof of concept of a film or a show, or they're able to watch the full film and watch it and vote on it. And, you know, so we simply ask them a couple questions, you know, how disappointed would they be if this film was not made or released, and does the does the story or does the film amplify light, which is our mission statement broadly, is to tell stories that amplify light.
18: What do you mean by amplify light?
8: Anything that brings hope. I mean, if you look at our slate of films, you can just see it throughout all of them, right? There's a wide range of films, right? Like this year, we're putting out an action comedy thriller. We're putting out, you know, the founder story of the Hershey Company. We just released Young Washington. So it can look like a whole bunch of different things, but the audience decides that what amplifies light, what brings hope or inspires them. That's the kind of stories that we're looking to release.
18: And you'll be aware that in the case of Sound of Freedom, not everyone was so enthused. Rolling Stone called the film a QAnon-tinged thriller, QAnon being a conspiracy theory. How did you respond to people who suggested that film was promoting theories, conspiracy theories that weren't necessarily helpful to American society?
8: Yeah, I think it's normal. Anytime anything is working that's outside of the mainstream, that you're going to get attacked by different media groups. And that's just normal. What we were excited about is the fact that the movie was resonating with an audience and that it was filling theaters. And our partners in exhibition were very happy. And also the audience was very passionate about it. So that's what we're hoping for. And like I said, anytime in cinema that something's working, people are going to be talking about it. And sometimes that helps bring more awareness and sell tickets. And you know, that's just a result of succeeding.
18: Thanks for your time today, Brandon. We appreciate it. That's Brandon Purdy, head of theatrical and brand development at Angel Studios. Brandon mentioned Wonder. Let's bring in Kelly Merriman Hoogestraten, who's the CEO of Wonder Project. And this is a movie studio that was involved in making Young Washington. Kelly, you're very welcome on the program too. Just first of all, what is Wonder Project?
0: Thanks for having me today. I really appreciate it. You know, John Irwin is our founder, and he flew to Austin, Texas about 4 years ago and said, you know, I think faith is an audience. It's not a genre. And I think we are underserving that audience. And I think oftentimes we're doing it because we're assuming that the faith audience isn't gritty. Mm-hmm. And I would say, as a Texan, I would say, no, we like courageous stories, and we like stories that show things about failure. So we make films that we talk about as being courageous stories that restore faith in things worth believing in.
18: And Kelly, can I just check, when you say faith audiences, do you really mean Christian audiences?
0: The way that I think about it is big God, little man. This idea, I think Arthur Brooks uses that statement, and I really like it. So I have adopted it for myself. And it's the idea that we believe that we have a purpose here. We're trying to recognize that we're not the only ones in control of our purpose here on Earth.
18: And so as such, with that belief underpinning your business, presumably there are certain stories you are willing to tell, but also others where you feel the story, the messages within it, do not align with your overall purpose.
0: You know, it's fun. The way that I think about it instead is the restoration of faith in our mind is broader than you may think. We think about it across God, country, family, and dreams. And so we're really excited. We're in development right now on a film about the Wright brothers and the history of flight, mm-hmm. Because we really want to engage and support the idea of entrepreneurism. And we made a film, a series called It's Not Like That, which is a beautiful story. It kind of looks like parenthood in a lot of ways. And it's really embracing the role of a father in raising his kids when he loses his wife to cancer. And so we're really trying to find ways to tell uplifting stories that also remind folks that falling down is part of being human.
18: And when you have told those stories in these films, then of course you

0: on Amazon Prime, telling the origin story of King David. And most people know the David and Goliath story, but don't know the backstory alongside it. And then we've done Young Washington most recently with Angel. We've done a film called Breadwinner with Sony Pictures.
1: Kelly, thank you for joining us on the media show and telling us about the work at Wonder Project. Max Tarney from Semaphore, if I could just bring you back in. Listening to Brandon and Kelly talk, this sounds like a business that investors might well be interested in.
2: Yeah, you know, I think that there are definitely some success stories that we've seen over the last several years that have prompted, you know, greater interest in the space. But, you know, I think that there's, you know, a few things worth mentioning here as well. And I think it's that that are influencing kind of these decisions. And I think one of them is that the cost of making some of these types of ambitious films has really declined, you know, in a real meaningful way because of improvements in technology, in particular improvements in AI. You know, when I was looking into the Founders film's story, they talked a lot about how they were going to be able to use technology and use advances in AI and visual effects, you know, to that those improvements were cheaper and could make movies that looked a lot better for a lot less. And I think that that's a really appealing message to investors.
1: Mm-hmm. Max, thanks as ever for coming on. Indeed, thanks to all three of our guests. That's Max Tarney from Semaphore, Brandon Purdy from Angel Studios, and Kelly Merriman Horgestraten, the CEO of Wonder Project. This is The Media Show with me, Ros Atkins. Thank you for joining us on the BBC World Service. Now, here on The Media Show, we've talked with the Prison Radio Association a number of times, and as we know, it does remarkable work here in the UK. But it's not the only organisation, and the UK is not the only country, where radio is produced by prisoners and for prisoners. As you'd imagine, each country where this happens does things its own way and with its own set of challenges. And we wanted to learn more about this. Earlier this year, I was joined in the studio by Nina Gensler-Debs, who was visiting the UK from California. She's the co-director of Uncuffed, a training program for prisoners over there. We were also joined on the line by Garth Sinclair, the co-founder of Rise Maximum Radio, which broadcasts in a maximum security prison in Trinidad and Tobago. Now, Garth started our conversation and explained that the inspiration for this project followed a visit to Wandsworth Prison.
3: We saw a sign that says Radio One. So I put two and two together, say Radio Wandsworth. So I asked the governor, do you have a radio station here? He said, yes. I was totally blown away because that is no way conceivable right in my country at the time. So when we returned, I spoke to the government at the time, and I asked if it's something that they would be interested in, and the Minister of Justice at the time said, yes, of course. And the rest, as they say, is history.
1: You were persuaded, Garth, but did you have to persuade the prisoners in Port of Spain that this was a good idea?
3: Yes, of course. I had to, not the prisoners so much, but the prison authorities, because remember, These guys are accustomed to the old school way of gatekeeping. So having a radio station at any prison or even speaking about it, that was taboo. So thankfully, at the time, they introduced a department called the Prison Transformation Department, Transformation Unit. So we were fortunate, actually.
1: Tell us about the type of programs that you decided to make. What are the programs like?
3: Everything else but negative. First of all, we tried getting these guys to understand what it's like navigating yourself from reoffending. And the music was more educational or inspirational. Now and then someone would, you know, like on a Saturday, you will get some party music, stuff like that. And we focus on rehabilitation, restoration, and reducing recidivism.
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0: I think it's one of the first radio stations, only one maybe, where officers and offenders work side by side. So they were trained together, and so they both work together. So they are paired off, if you know what I mean. They have creative license, of course, vetted after they completed.
1: So prisoners are presenting their own talk shows, and it's live, I understand. So are there any risks in having prisoners broadcasting live to other prisoners?
0: No, they were strictly vetted, one. And, of course, there's an officer who oversees everything. And the broadcast is sort of delayed, so they would hear it first at the station before it goes out to the inmates.
1: Well, Garth, we appreciate you explaining to us how you built this prison radio station in Trinidad. Please stay with us, but let's bring in Nina Gensler-Tebs, who's co-director of Uncuffed, which is a radio training program and podcast produced by prisoners in three California prisons. And Nina is with me in the media show studio. Hello.
2: Hello.
1: Well, I gave a brief summary of Uncuffed, but tell us more about what you do.
2: Yeah, so Uncuffed, as you said, is a training program. And as folks are going through our training program, which is about a year long, they're learning the kind of things that people here learn how to do, which is, how do you pitch a story? How do you then pre-interview someone? How do you come up with a list of interview questions? And then when you have 45 minutes of audio, how are you cutting that down into feature length stories? And so those stories air on KALW, which is a NPR affiliated radio station in the Bay Area. So anyone can hear them. Mm-hmm. And then there's a podcast called Uncuffed.
1: I wonder if there are things you can't do, though. Are there things that you can't do in your program on KLW, this station in San Francisco, that the other programs can? Are there restrictions?
2: Well, so everything that we make, because it goes out to the public, anything that goes out to the public from a prison has to be cleared by public information officers. And so there are one of those at every prison inside California.
1: And they have a veto.
2: They do. You know, and they use it very rarely. You would be surprised. Their concern, as they say it, is safety and security. So it's not like we have this like document being like, don't talk about this or this or this. So they are basically listening to see if they think that it would impact safety and security at the prison.
1: And is it right that one of the stories you covered was a wedding inside San Quentin prison?
2: Yes, we did.
1: How did that work?
2: Oh, it was really beautiful. So one of the producers we worked with, Edmund Richardson, this is the kind of space wherein one of the people we worked with, they are quite close. And Ton Tran was going to be the best man at his wedding because you're allowed one person inside. But it was COVID times. And so they had really shut that down of bringing anyone with you. So we were sort of all brainstorming, okay, how do we make sure Edmund gets the wedding that he wants? And we were like, well, Ton should produce a piece about the wedding. Obviously, that would be beautiful. And so we pitched it to the PIO, and he said, okay, that's fine. And so I and Ton and one other person were the three people present at Edmund's wedding to his lovely wife, Avelina, in the
1: And you had all your recording
2: room.
1: Equipment with you?
2: We had all our recording equipment, and it was really, really beautiful. We got to walk up with him as he was sort of having his jitters. And then when we got back to the studio, everyone threw rice, but there is no uncooked rice in prison. It's sort of this like pre-cooked thing. So people were throwing pre-cooked rice at him.
3: I really want tomorrow to go perfect. I think I'm more nervous meeting her mom for the first time.
4: Ooh, wow. Mama.
5: Meet mom.
3: So those first impressions is everything. And I know I'm going to do well when reading the vows, the whole ceremony. But it's like, what's that first conversation going to be like with her mom? Is she going to like me?
2: And now there, Edmund is actually out, and he and Avelina have a baby girl. And we did a follow-up episode hearing from them and their girl, which was really special.
1: Both of you have talked about rehabilitation and how you see your work in radio connecting to that. How do you measure it? How do you work out if it's working?
2: Yeah, that's a great question. Well, I mean, our program has had a 0% recidivism rate, meaning no one has returned to prison after they've come through our program, which is not the only way to do it. And we have lots of folks out in the world who are doing work that relates to these skills now, like documentary filmmakers, people who work in advocacy, who are sending out press releases and that kind of thing.
0: Most of the people that we dealt with personally, they are out now and they have not been back to prison. I mean, I'm a perfect example of that. And it's because I don't want to go back to prison that I have not become frustrated enough to go back to a life of crime.
1: That's Garth Sinclair, the co-founder of Rise Maximum Radio in Trinidad and Tobago, and Nina Gensler-Tebs, and Nina Gensler-Debs, co-director of Uncuffed, a training program and podcast in California. That is it for this edition of The Media Show. Thank you very much indeed for listening. Katie is back next week. Till then, bye-bye.
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0: coming up on the documentary on the BBC World Service. Supporters of jihadist groups are quietly spreading their message on popular platforms like TikTok and Instagram. The aim is to present a so-called jihadi cool image and appeal to unsuspecting young people. We explore the tactics they use to evade detection and the challenges for platforms in managing what has become a cat and mouse chase. Join us after the news.
1: BBC News with Govinda Gill. FIFA's president Gianni Infantino has apologised for errors he made in controversial plans to sell stakes in competitions to private investors. He's likely to seek re-election next March. But European football's governing body UEFA says he's lost its confidence. Myanmar's military ruler Min Aung Hlaing is in Thailand on his first official visit since a 2021 coup. He hopes to end his regime's diplomatic isolation after elections this year, widely dismissed as a sham. Neither the US nor Oman has commented on Iran's claim it and Oman are closing to agreeing a new shipping route through the Strait of Hormuz. The Israeli military says two soldiers were killed on Wednesday by an explosion in southern Lebanon. One Lebanese person was killed by the Israeli strike. Officials in northeastern Ukraine say three people were killed in Russian attacks on the town of Balaklia. Ukraine says one of Russia's biggest oil refineries north of Moscow was set ablaze by Ukrainian drones early on Thursday. British scientists say they've successfully trialled vaccines which don't need to be kept refrigerated. Around half of all vaccines are wasted by freezing or becoming too hot. Researchers used a sugar called trehalose to stabilise the tetanus diphtheria vaccine, storing it up to a year. Police in Bangladesh say the house of the former national cricket captain, Shakib Al Hassan, has been vandalised after he joined the former Prime Minister, Sheikh Hasina, in a media interaction in Delhi. She fled there after a student-led uprising 2 years ago. The United States has suspended Mexican avocado imports because of what it called a threat against American interests. The authorities in Michoacán state says it's linked to the arrest of criminals extorting money. BBC News.
0: We all do it. You open Instagram or TikTok, and before you know it, you have wasted hours watching cats or other people's lives.
2: Documenting their daily routines, whether it's eating out in a cafe or in a public place.
0: But some influencer content comes with a catch, a subtle nod to something darker.
2: It's those indications where they use a pro-IS hashtag, a particular IS nasheed, and that signals to others on the platform that they are part of the IS group.
0: These aren't isolated cases. It appears to be a network of supporters shaping a social media trend of their own.
3: A move away from direct operational instructions to do-it-yourself jihad, where they are outsourcing, pushing as much material as they can, and constant incitement, constant messaging.
0: To avoid detection by the platforms, they've learned the art of disguise.
3: There's obfuscation. The front page will be an image of nature or something very innocuous. But when you click on it, it's a manual for bomb making.
0: Once they are unmasked, the game of whack-a-mole begins.
2: It's cat and mouse relationship where these platforms are chasing these accounts, trying to suspend them, but then they reemerge.
0: This is a recruitment drive for the Islamic State group trying to exploit platform features designed for maximum reach. We explore the obfuscation tactics, the continuous cycle of removal and re-emergence, and where it could lead. Welcome to the documentary from the BBC World Service. I'm Krasi Ivanova-Twig, and this is the Global Jigsaw from BBC Monitoring, where we look at the world through the lens of its media, exploring the narratives, the propaganda, and the disinformation.
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5: Мы не вторгались на территорию Украины.
6: Western countries are not the international community. That era has finished.
7: 조종 두 당 두 나라 최고 영도자 동지들께서는
0: In August 2024, a 19-year-old Austrian man was arrested for planning a terror attack on a Taylor Swift concert in Vienna.
7: Nach dem derzeitigen Ermittlungsstand haben sich die Beschuldigten im Internet radikalisiert.
0: The police said he was radicalized online as a teenager and swore allegiance to IS.
7: Zu einem terroristischen Anschlag getroffen.
0: Mariam Susi from our Jihadist Media Monitoring Team decided to check out how easy it would be to find posts by sympathizers of the Islamic State group on social media platforms.
2: The research that I conducted over a period of several months looked at jihadist content on Instagram and TikTok, the dominant narratives and the tactics. I used Arabic and English hashtags that are basically familiar within the IS ecosystem online. That enabled me to pick up on official Islamic State propaganda, and that would lead me to users who are actually hosting such content. And TikTok and Instagram's algorithms would suggest other similar accounts.
0: And this is how a journey down the rabbit hole might begin.
2: I looked at around 50 to 100 accounts on Instagram and TikTok. It's evident from the start there are hundreds, if not thousands, of pro-Islamic State accounts. And I would just follow them, and then more similar content would appear.
0: What is the content that they're pushing out?
2: Official Islamic State propaganda, whether that's dissemination of the group's weekly newspaper, attack claims. You also have content that is not official, users documenting their daily routine. But at the same time, they're using hashtags, they're using emojis that are familiar within the IS ecosystem, such as the black flag emoji or raising the index finger or the ninja emoji to signal affiliation with the group.
0: Are these IS supporters acting on their own initiative, or has there been a steer from the group?
2: It's difficult to say whether there is kind of coordination between Islamic State official accounts and supporter accounts. But what we can see is the repackaging, I guess, or the reamplification of official IS material. However, Islamic State supporters use a lot of obfuscation techniques to hide and mask this content.
0: We'll come back to those techniques in more detail. Needless to say, those users are careful not to reveal too much about themselves. So what do we know about them?
2: Many users take deliberate efforts to remain under the radar. However, some do give signals of their age. On TikTok, I did come across some accounts where users were of young age and they were showing their faces. They used the black flag emoji to kind of cover parts of their face. And that user was probably, say, under the age of 15.
0: The jihadist supporters are presenting in a way that looks as if complying with the platform rules. But their presence here is distinctive from the jihadist material our team has been observing for years, such as the prominence of female supporters.
2: There was a more female user presence on Instagram compared to other platforms. The gender norms and interactions on Instagram were more loose and relaxed, men and women mixed. They often appeared to follow and interact with each other on Instagram. And I guess they took on a more non-traditional role, more active, where they were documenting their daily routines, whether it's eating out in a cafe or in a public place.
0: Our top jihadist media expert, Mina Alami, too, has been watching jihadist behavior on all sorts of platforms for many years. Here's her take on the prominence of women on the hugely popular apps.
8: A major difference between what we have been seeing on Telegram, Facebook, and Rocket Chat, there is very strict segregation between male and female users. There is a clear and consistent messaging from the male supporters of IS that women should not be online, full stop. They should not be showing themselves. But when we started looking at TikTok and Instagram, there were many female supporters, not in a strict all-black niqab, but trendy niqab, projecting this coolness, but also really trying to resonate with young audiences. So this is not just women's places behind closed doors, cooking and cleaning and raise the next generation, but actually they can also be cool online. We see them on skateboards, brandishing guns, driving in the desert. And yes, some of them just present themselves as Muslim women or Islamists, but we can definitely see from various symbolism that, yes, they are signaling that we are part of that circle.
3: So these people, some of them, as you say, they're trying to stay under the radar and you can't tell much about them. With others, the women you described who are describing their daily routines, it fits into this influencer style presence where the personality is very important. You can't keep that under the radar. So do you have those openly there?
2: Yes, there was quite a few actually who were presenting what we call it as jihadi cool, this Instagram influencer. And so while you would see the daily routines or them posing or driving or drinking coffee, whatever, again, it's those indications where they'd use a pro-IS hashtag, a particular IS nasheed, and that all signals to others on the platform that they are part of the IS group. Whether it's making hand gestures resembling firearms or physically engaging in strenuous activities to show that they're preparing themselves for future jihad.
3: It seems that what they're doing is saying it's cool to be jihadist and it's cool and it's okay, normalizing this being part of this society. But what's the message?
2: I think it's more about how Islamic State can be presented now to a much younger audience. It's emotional, engaging material.
8: I think it's more kind of ideological recruitment. It's also a form of defiance and rebellion. The West present jihadists are backward, but this is a different presentation of female who are embracing and flaunting their hardline Islamist identity, if you like. And it doesn't look backward. It looks actually cool and edgy.
2: And I think what IS supporter accounts, females as well, is saying, actually, you can be part of this as well. Now it's more trendy. It's a younger audience where women can be part of this online group.
3: It seems extremely subtle, and it's playing perhaps on the appeal of this sense of belonging. We can belong, wink, wink, we know what we are about, rather than pushing an extreme message to attack Western targets.
8: A lot of the jihadist messaging has been about the sense of belonging, and it is this wink, wink. We all know that we are part of this camp, if you like. And I think they have to shift to these more subtle and softer tactics if they want their message to resonate. I mean, if they have this ultra extreme, hardline, strict message online, this is not appealing to these young people. So I think there is definitely a trend on Instagram and TikTok that we have not been seeing on other platforms.
3: You mean the trend of women taking part?
8: Women, but also even young men. So we're seeing a lot of young men flexing their muscles, literally in gyms or on the streets, doing an acrobatic as well as tough guy look with their gym clothes, flaunting his muscles and all his moves. But you have the IS nasheed. So again, it is a wink, wink. The jihadists always talk about, even if we're not at war, then it is a phase of preparation. You train your body, you train on weapons, you have to be fit, you have to be ready. So even though these videos are not directly presented as this is part of our preparation, it is the context. If you're familiar with that narrative and with these spaces, you understand that.
3: The platforms surely try to close these accounts, right? Or do they manage to stay under the radar?
2: From my observations on Instagram and TikTok, both platforms were actively removing accounts. So if I came across an account and I would follow and then I would go back to check the content, I would actually find that account has been suspended. But the next day I would find a similar account has reappeared. I think it's definitely a continuous cycle of removal and reemergence.
3: Whack-a-mole.
8: Yes, whack-a-mole indeed. And the challenge for platforms from what we're seeing is that they're getting better at masking the content. As the moderation gets tighter, these accounts are also adapting. They learn from that and say, okay, so next time we won't have the title of the IS message or the nasheed. We won't have that hashtag that refers to it.
3: Let's get the obfuscation techniques under the magnifying glass.
2: On Instagram, this can be hashtags, stories, or reels to exploit Instagram's carousel feature that allows users to post several images into a single post. And then users can swipe to access the different images of the Al Naba newspaper.
3: Al Naba is the Islamic State group's main publication.
2: The front first image would be plain black and white, just referencing the name Al Naba, the issue number, and a release date in Arabic, but you would not actually see the publication until you scroll through it. Another account dedicated just to posting official Islamic State attack claims was mimicking a pan-Arab news channel. it would use breaking news alerts in Arabic, and then they'll have the attack claim. Another tactic they would use is they insert English language letters into Arabic keywords, or they would have a space between the letters. There was one account that was predominantly posting Islamic State memes, and it was referencing the Bondi Beach attack in Sydney. And one follower asked what had happened. In response, this account used a juice carton emoji and replied, an attack on the Jews.
9: That's Jews, as in Jewish
2: Jews,
9: people.
2: Yes.
9: Right.
2: And that was a reference
9: Jews
2: to...
9: Jews carton emoji.
2: Yes.
9: So those familiar emojis we all use are being repurposed and funneled into the obfuscation machine. IS supporting accounts drowning jihadist messages in love hearts.
2: Love hearts are used to actually mask individuals associated with IS, such as the former IS leader Abu Bakr Baghdadi, or prominent, well-known IS attackers as well. This was really predominant on TikTok. To hide the image or change the meaning, is they were adding either hearts emojis or bows or flowers.
9: What's the aim of all this?
2: I would say it's the engagement that they're getting from these posts. One video featuring an image of Mohammed Emwazi, or Jihadi John, from his school years attracted around 25,000 likes. It was saved more than 3,000 times, and it was shared over 2,000 times by users. I guess they don't have large numbers of followers, but I think it's the amount of likes and interactions what they're looking for.
9: Mohammed Emwazi was a British IS member, notorious for taking part in beheading videos and responsible for the death of Syrian civilians, American journalists and British aid workers. And yet his image attracted tens of thousands of likes on the popular platforms.
10: We definitely haven't seen the same comparable level of engagement with pro-IS posts on platforms like Facebook or Telegram. But similar posts on Instagram, they got thousands of likes, interactions or views, pushing material and content to people who are not actively seeking that content.
2: A lot of the users actually, when referring to Islamic State, use coded language. They use the term carrot state. They also have other references such as ice cream or pizza to reference the Islamic State. And I guess it's a tactic that they use to evade automated moderation systems. And I think what they're doing there is making the most of the wider trend of AI slop content, images of fruits and vegetables talking or saying silly things. They're trying to tag along on that social media trend.
9: This is different from the usual sources of jihadist material our team has been monitoring for years, which have severe limitations when it comes to reach.
10: On the encrypted app Telegram, where jihadists are mostly active, if I put a search word, it will only show me content that is posted by the people that I'm following, even if I use a hashtag. Whereas on Instagram and TikTok, you put a hashtag, it can reach millions of people on the platform. And what these supporters are doing, they're not only using jihadist hashtags, they're exploiting popular mainstream hashtags because they want to reach unsuspecting audiences. You have these jihadist media operatives on the same platforms where you have some young people spend many hours of their day on these platforms.
9: If jihadists are aiming for likes and shares as part of their recruitment drive, how do they turn this social media engagement into full-blown radicalization?
10: The idea really is then to identify potential recruits who might be attracted to this or might be kind of curious clicking on this propaganda. And then these recruiters will try to move the conversation to more encrypted apps where they can communicate directly with these potential recruits. And once you click on the comments section, you will see a link taking you to Telegram or any other encrypted chat app. Or in many cases, they will just simply put out manuals. Of course, there's obfuscation. The front page will be an image of nature or something very innocuous. But when you click on it, it's a manual for bomb making or on how to use a weapon, how to stab a person in a fatal way. It could be kind of operational instructions that are posted on these platforms.
9: You are listening to the Global Jigsaw from BBC Monitoring. All of this suggests that jihadists are now using mainstream platforms and tools to adapt their outreach tactics, and that also means adapting their methods.
10: from the messaging by these groups, there definitely seems to be a move away from direct operational instructions or recruitment to do-it-yourself jihad, where they are outsourcing, pushing as much material as they can, and constant incitement, constant messaging, glorifying the role specifically of young people who live in the West. There is always a message from Al-Qaeda, from IS, saying to young people in the West that you are in a unique position to take action to what they say to avenge fellow Muslims. They're tapping into genuine Muslim anger, frustration, helplessness over, let's say, the suffering of Palestinians. They're saying violent action is one way how you can help Palestinians. The incitement is there, the narrative is already there, and here's also the instructions, the manuals, if you wanted to carry out lone wolf attacks.
9: This is the shift. You don't really need to be a member to be useful to the cause. Jihadists are prepared to let go of the top-down control structure to create ad hoc havoc.
10: And that's why, of course, these platforms are crucial for them. They want to be where these young people are. They don't want to be in confined echo chambers. IS has pushed this argument that you don't need to be an operational member. All you need is in your heart, believe in this cause. And that, as IS in its words said, it makes you one of us.
11: The guilty plea and sentencing of an 18-year-old. The suspect was motivated by an allegiance to ISIS.
12: Teenager tried as an adult gets nearly 20 years. Safar in court saying he planned to join the Islamic State.
13: Gemäß jetzigen Erkenntnis hat der vorher ein 26-jähriger orthodoxer Jude mit Faustschlägen angegriffen.
14: Worried he'd become fixated on ISIS, the parents sought help when he was 13. Now he's pleaded guilty to publishing violent ISIS videos on Instagram and emailing.
15: We can bring you more now on the sentencing of a teenager for encouraging terrorism.
9: The number of teenagers arrested on terrorism charges is growing, so the stats would suggest that there is uptake of this kind of message among the young people. Would you say this is because they have found a way to reach these young people?
10: There was a rise in anti-Semitic attacks against Jewish targets in Western Europe. And in many of these cases, young teenagers were involved in these, according to authorities and media reports. Some of these people said, we don't really have any direct affiliation with this group that has recruited us, but it's all done online.
16: Die Terrormiliz IS und ihr extremistisches Gedankengut sind eigentlich.
10: In 2024, there was the case of, I think, a 15-year-old in Switzerland who attacked a Jewish man.
16: Die Tat eines 15-Jährigen, der mitten in Zürich einen Mann niedergestochen hat.
10: And he said that I took action based on the latest IS message online. And IS actually then paid tribute to that teenager. After the Bondi Beach attacks, IS said we inspired the attackers. IS taunted governments in the West globally. And they said, you will not be able to shut down our messages. You won't be able to end our influence as long as digital communications exist. As long as the internet exists, our message and influence will exist. Close an account or 5 or 10 or 100, we will still reemerge. It issued the same message after the New Orleans attack in January 2025. They took that as an example of IS inspiration online.
9: We asked TikTok and Meta what they're doing to prevent distribution of jihadist propaganda on their platforms. We voiced up their responses.
17: Meta has one of the most comprehensive policies in the industry, targeting terrorist organizations, hate groups. We do not allow organizations or individuals that proclaim a violent mission or are engaged in violence to have a presence on our platforms. The Islamic State group is designated as a terrorist organization and is banned from our platforms. We do not allow the group or its supporters to maintain a presence. We work to remove their accounts and content that glorifies, supports, or represents them whenever we become aware of it. In the first half of this year, we took action on over 19 million pieces of terrorism content from Facebook and Instagram.
9: While Instagram has outlined the steps it's taking to address this issue, a number of accounts previously reported by our team remained active on the platform at the time of mixing this program on the 23rd of July. The company said their review of the flagged accounts is ongoing.
18: TikTok does not allow violent extremists hateful organizations or individuals on the platform, nor content that promotes or supports them. We use a combination of technology and specialist moderation teams to enforce our rules. With 99.6% of content removed before it was reported, we regularly train our safety professionals to help them better detect hateful behavior, symbols, terms, and offensive stereotypes. Once we remove these networks, we continue to track them and can quickly disrupt their attempts to re-establish their presence on TikTok.
9: For people like Mariam and Mina, it's not hard to spot jihadist footprints on mainstream platforms. But it's not so easy for the young people who inhabit these spaces.
2: It's worrying because you have jihadist content that is mingling with mainstream content. Islamic State supporters are exploiting TikTok sounds, Western music, viral social media trends, where users, and particularly young ones, may not be aware that they are watching or engaging in extremist material because it's presented in a softer, humorous manner as well.
9: This danger is not lost on the UK counter-terrorism police. They launched a campaign aimed at teenagers to showcase the potentially serious legal consequences of sharing extremist content online. Here's the message they posted on Instagram.
19: I just got all my device taken away by the police. My mum couldn't believe it. I might get a criminal record and not be able to go to college. I only shared a link. I just thought it was funny. But it was terrorist content. And that is not a game. It's real life.
10: One thing I'll add is a really concerning feature of Instagram and TikTok is the algorithms that recommend users for you to follow. Automatically, these platforms push more jihadist accounts. And of course, the platform doesn't do that knowingly. It's more of a snowballing approach. You're constantly being offered more of these accounts and more of this content. That's an area that these platforms need to be aware of. All these platforms, they do suspend these jihadist accounts when it's very obvious. And they do complain all the time about their accounts being suspended. And sometimes when they reemerge, they say, this is my, 50th account. Sometimes the handle itself has a number that represents the number of times that they've come back on the platform. So they do curse the people who run these platforms. But at the same time, they reemerge with defiance.
2: With the addictive nature of social media, particularly TikTok as well, if you're constantly scrolling through, I would say, soft jihadist content that is humorous, whether it's an AI-generated image of an IS fighter dancing to a techno nasheed that they've kind of altered and made up.
10: A very high-profile IS nasheed or chant mixed with techno music, which we wouldn't really see on any other platforms. And that's a key difference compared to the other platforms.
2: It becomes funny and acceptable, normalized. So over time, you're just scrolling through. And I guess it kind of makes the user kind of more addicted to such content.
10: IS is always reminding supporters, almost shaming them. You're not fighting. You're not on the battlefront. You're not engaged in physical jihad. The least you can do is support the group online. It's a battle of wills. You have these dedicated, ideologically motivated individuals for whom the internet is a crucial medium, crucial way to reach their target audiences, and they won't let go of it. In the same spaces where their narratives can compete with where millions of people are getting their news, entertainment, political views and positions, they want to be there and be able to kind of compete.
9: Thank you to Mina Al-Lami and Mariam Soussi for keeping a watchful eye on the challenges posed by jihadist supporters on mainstream social media for users and platforms alike. This is the documentary from the BBC World Service. This episode of the Global Jigsaw was produced by Krista Shaturi, Elchin Suleimanov, and me, Krasi Ivanova-Twig.
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25: BBC World Service. It's 8 o'clock GMT. This is Oliver Conway with the newsroom. We report from Ukraine's maritime front line as cargo ships come under attack.
26: Vessels are not coming. They are scared of being hit like it was this morning in Addis Ababa.
25: FIFA boss Gianni Infantino apologises over his World Cup sell-off plan but wins the backing of his team.
27: This is a further step, particularly by the FIFA staff, that's very, very disturbing. It shows that ultimately they will all come together to protect the position, protect the organisation.
25: Myanmar's military ruler emerges from diplomatic isolation with a visit to Thailand. The vaccines that can be stored at room temperature. And
28: spiders have 3 life cycles. And for those spiders who make it through, it amounts to a kind of rebirth.
25: Disney does a deal with TikTok. First, our top stories.
1: BBC News with Govinda Gill. FIFA's president Gianni Infantino has apologised for errors made after making controversial plans to sell off stakes in competitions to private investors. But he'll retain his position after receiving the backing of senior executives in a meeting in Morocco. Here's Henry Winter, a football journalist who's covered 9 FIFA World Cups.
29: It's quite amusing that Gianni Infantino has signed the FIFA letter giving full support to Gianni Infantino. I mean, how much of this can you actually make up? It's extraordinary. He talks about objecting and FIFA objecting to the attacks on good governance and due process. But the real attack on good governance at the FA and due process has been by him.
1: Thailand is hosting Myanmar's military ruler Min Aung Hlaing today on his first official visit since he overthrew the elected government of Myanmar in 2021. He's seeking to end his regime's diplomatic isolation after elections earlier this year, widely dismissed as a sham, named him president. Since the coup and the violent suppression of the opposition which followed, Min Aung Hlaing had been widely shunned. Jonathan Head is in Bangkok.
30: This is a full visit with an honour guard, a band. He's getting a proper official dinner with the Prime Minister, a business forum. Opponents of the military government are really angry about this. They're saying that they're giving legitimacy to a bloodstained dictatorship. But governments in this region are saying after 5 years of civil war, we have to start dealing with the people in charge. Min Aung Hlaing, for all of his flaws and what he's done to his country, is the guy in charge.
1: Officials in northeastern Ukraine say 3 people have been killed in Russia's latest attacks, which hit the town of Balaklia. In the central Sumy and Dnipropetrovsk regions, 15 people were injured in Russian strikes. Meanwhile, Ukrainian media say one of Russia's biggest oil refineries in Yaroslavl, north of Moscow, has been set ablaze by Ukrainian drones. Japan's Prime Minister Sanae Takaichi has marked the anniversary of the atomic bombing of Hiroshima by saying the country bears the responsibility of tirelessly pursuing the realization of a world without nuclear weapons. Questions are being raised about how long these principles will remain intact as her conservative government prepares to revise Japan's national security policy. Here's Kurumi Mori.
31: Japanese Prime Minister Sanae Takaichi made her first appearance at the Hiroshima Peace Memorial Ceremony as the nation's leader, where she reaffirmed Japan's 3 non-nuclear principles of not possessing, producing, or allowing nuclear weapons on its territory. Takaichi's speech comes as the government prepares to revise its key national security documents later this year, prompting debate over whether Japan's non-nuclear policy could come under renewed scrutiny. Public reaction online shows some questioning whether Takaichi, who is widely regarded as hawkish, will keep this pledge to uphold the current policy.
1: BBC News. Neither the United States nor Oman has commented on Iran's claim it's almost completed an agreement with Oman on a new shipping route for the Strait of Hormuz. Iran's foreign ministry spokesperson said on Wednesday Tehran and Muscat had agreed on the geographical coordinates, but acknowledged the agreement would depend on those he called certain third parties not interfering. The Israeli military says two of its reservists have been killed by an explosive device in southern Lebanon. The IDF said it happened on Wednesday in a building they were seeking to demolish in the town of Majdal Zaun, claiming the structure was used by Hezbollah. British scientists say vaccines, which don't need to be kept in a fridge, have been successfully trialled for the first time. This will prevent an annual 50% waste. Here's James Gallagher.
0: Vaccines are like Goldilocks. They don't like it too hot or too cold. It's why most need to be kept in a fridge until they end up in a patient's arm. That's hard to do in poor, remote or war-torn parts of the world. These trials were on the tetanus diphtheria vaccine. It's normally a liquid, but a sugar called tremolose was used to stabilise the vaccine as it was turned into a dry powder. The resulting vaccine was stored at room temperature for up to a year and then rehydrated. The researchers said the vaccine was safe and appeared to produce similar immune responses to the conventional vaccine.
1: South Korean police have raided the local football association as part of an investigation into alleged nepotism in the appointing of the former head coach. Hong Myung-bo had failed to take the national men's team past the group stage of the World Cup this year. Fans had long accused the FA of favouritism and refusing to consider more qualified candidates when Mr. Hong was appointed in 2024. He stepped down after the aftermath of the competition. BBC News.
25: Thank you. You're listening to the newsroom from the BBC World Service with Oliver Conway. In recent weeks, Russia has been ramping up efforts to try to strangle Ukraine's trade routes, launching nearly daily attacks on the country's Black Sea ports. The Russians have hit a number of international cargo vessels, sinking one carrying grain 2 weeks ago. Officials in the Ukrainian port of Odessa this morning said a Guinea-Bissau flagship loaded with wheat was damaged and one crew member killed. Ukraine has focused its attacks on Russia's shadow fleet of oil tankers, as well as vessels supplying the occupied Crimean Peninsula. Our diplomatic correspondent, Paul Adams, has been granted rare access to the Ukrainian Navy as it patrols the dangerous waters off the Black Sea.
3: We're going on patrol with the Ukrainian Navy, out into waters made increasingly dangerous by Russian attacks. In a part of the country where a drone or ballistic missile can arrive with little warning. Everyone is focused, on alert. They fire their guns every day. This morning it looks deceptively calm.
4: With its guns, its netting and some of the other equipment on board, this vessel can look after itself more or less. But what it can't do is to stop Russia attacking civilian ships coming in and out of Ukraine's ports. Those attacks are increasing and it's a major problem.
3: There's a war out at sea. Russia and Ukraine hitting each other's ships, hundreds of them.
5: Normally, all of them are crowded by vessels. Now you can see how many vessels.
3: All we can see moving are a couple of tugboats, nothing else. I'm being shown round one of Ukraine's biggest Black Sea ports. For security reasons, I'm not allowed to say which. And I'm going to call my guide Dmytro. It's not his real name. He's worked here for 20 years. The port is virtually empty. Dmytro's never seen it like this.
5: Officially, ports are not closed, but vessels are not coming. They are scared of being hit like it was this morning in Odessa Bay. Starting July, they hit trade vessels as a primary target.
3: Why do you think this changed?
5: It's better to ask them, because main thing, they want to make a blockade of the Ukrainian ports because of the economy.
3: Yeah, this is a really quite strange experience, driving under these enormous gantries and cranes and the pipes and the buckets and everything that you need for a busy port, and none of it is working.
6: Dobry den. Hello.
3: At the offices of Ukraine's Transport Workers Union, I meet Svetlana, a warehouse shift manager at Odessa's main port. She's limping, fragments of a Russian ballistic missile still stuck in her leg and back following an explosion at the port a year ago. She fights back tears as she talks, and her hands shake as she describes what life is like now.
6: It's very difficult. A lot of sirens, a lot of drones, a lot of hits. And for morale, it's even more difficult. People are very tense. What can I say? Look at my hands.
3: Back at Dmytro's port, the air raid siren sounds.
7: Safety first.
3: Yep. We head for the nearest bomb shelter, soon joined by port workers, all scanning their phones for updates.
8: Is that the drone, or is that a Ukrainian Air Force?
11: That's the drone.
8: Okay.
6: Yeah,
12: So, you can feel by yourself, how does it look working during the war?
8: Yes.
12: On the port. Unfortunately, it became typical for our life.
3: We're told that two jet-powered drones landed in the area, so we go looking for the scene of one of the explosions. Eventually, several miles from the port, we find 83-year-old Andrei Dudik surveying the shattered ruins of his house and garden. Somehow, he escaped without a scratch.
6: And I was planning what I would do after my lunch, but now I understand what I will be doing.
3: You seem to have a sense of humor about this whole incident.
6: If we start crying, it will not lead to anything.
12: Yes, this is true.
25: That report by Paul Adams in Ukraine. Despite strong criticism from football leaders and fans alike, Gianni Infantino seems to have the backing of senior FIFA executives. He summoned his underlings at the World Football Governing Body to a meeting in Morocco yesterday where they reaffirmed their support. Mr. Infantino apologised for errors he made in now cancelled plans to sell stakes in the World Cup to private investors. But he refused outside calls to resign and appears determined to fight for re-election in March. Craig Foster is a retired captain of the Australia national team and a human rights activist.
27: This is a further step, particularly by the FIFA staff, that's very, very disturbing. Despite what Infantino has done, that many people, including me in the game, think has breached his duties as a president very clearly, and there's very serious issues around conflicts of interest and abuse of position and process, it shows that ultimately they will all come together to protect the position, protect the organisation and themselves, and that shows that the culture inside FIFA itself is broken, and that's why it needs much broader reform.
25: Well, let's talk to our football reporter, Manny Jasmi. Manny, still a lot of anger around the world. What happens next?
13: Well, we have to wait and see what those who have been leading the call for Gianni Infantino to leave, particularly nations in Europe, to a lesser extent nations in North and Central America and the Caribbean and Asia. We have to wait and see what they say officially. There was a chance that the FIFA management might have asked Gianni Infantino to step down for the good of the organization, but the overwhelming sense is that it's business as usual.
25: So, I mean, what does happen next?
13: The fact is that Gianni Infantino is still the only candidate who is standing in March's presidential election. And those who want him to be removed have to find a candidate by the middle of November to stand against him. And this, I think, is quite an important point. There was an excerpt in the media release from FIFA, which said that the administration offered their full support for Gianni Infantino, quote, as the only officially elected by the 211 member associations. You know, it's very difficult, you know, it's very easy to read too much into things, but you know, perhaps if someone else stood there, that might change. But there isn't anyone at the moment. Anyone who wants Gianni Infantino to go, the only option they've got is voting for an empty chair, because he is currently unopposed.
25: Meanwhile, FIFA has denied a story that he had promised Morocco it will host the 2030 World Cup final in exchange for its support. But that underlines the grip that he has on world football.
13: Yeah, he has a lot to offer the different nations. And he's got 10 years of this largesse behind him to offer them. And I think that will be his main weapon in any kind of battle that he faces from a challenger.
25: Our football reporter, Manny Jasmi, thank you. You're listening to the newsroom from the BBC World Service. Now, most vaccines need to be kept cold or at a very specific temperature to survive the trip from factory to patient. But a lack of correct storage and transport facilities means about half of all jabs end up being wasted each year. Now, UK scientists say they've successfully trialled vaccines that don't need to be kept in a fridge. The inspiration for the technology comes from nature. Professor Saul Faust is the director of the NIHR Clinical Research Facility in Southampton and lead author of the study.
2: The original discovery was in the 80s when they realised they were trying to stabilise some lab reagent for a different experiment in a university, and they realised that something called a resurrection plant in the deserts of the United States actually completely dries out. It sort of completely desiccates itself using a sugar called trehalose, and that when the rains come, it sort of wakes up and resuscitates itself. So it's taken a long time, but the British company who set this up have basically used trehalose and designed a mechanism to do the same with existing protein vaccines.
25: Our health and science correspondent James Gallagher explains why this could be a game changer.
0: So we have to think of vaccines as being like Goldilocks. They don't like it too hot or too cold. So that's why most of them need to be kept in a fridge. And that's from the moment they're manufactured through storage and transport all around the world until they end up in a patient's arm. And that's easy to do in large parts of, say, the UK, but very hard in poor, remote and war-torn parts of the world, and are a major reason why vaccines are wasted. So these trials were on the tetanus diphtheria vaccine, and that's normally a liquid. But what happened here was a sugar called tremolose was used to stabilize the vaccine as it was turned into a dry powder. Now, some plants produce large amounts of this sugar during a drought. They're known as resurrection plants, and they look like they have died, but actually the sugar has stabilized all the cells inside the plant, and then when it rains they come back to life. And that's what they're repeating here with this vaccine, because the vaccine they developed was stored at room temperature for up to a year and then rehydrated with water for those trials involving 60 volunteers. And the researchers said the vaccine they developed was safe and appeared to produce very similar immune responses to the conventional vaccine. Now, in principle, the same approach could be used to make many vaccines and drugs stable without needing a fridge, but a larger trial is now needed. It's due to start in the next few months to see if this approach really can make it easier to get vaccines to everyone who needs them.
25: Our health and science correspondent James Gallagher. 8:17 GMT. Next to a ceremonial welcome for a military ruler who's come to be seen as an international pariah. Thailand, they're rolling out the red carpet for the leader of neighbouring Myanmar, Min Aung Hlaing, despite his refusal to de-escalate the violence that's dogged his country since the coup that overthrew the government of Aung San Suu Kyi in 2021. For more on the visit of the Burmese strongman, I spoke to our Southeast Asia correspondent Jonathan Head in Bangkok.
30: It's a surprise to most of us here that the ties have escalated it to what looks like a state visit. It's not a state visit, but Min Aung Hlaing has been given all of the honours and trappings that go with a big official visit. This is a man who's not been able to travel to

0: a growing sense in several countries, but particularly in Thailand, that Minh Linh is not going anywhere. His military regime has regained a lot of the territory that it lost over the last year, thanks in large part to support from China. And his regime is not going to crumble. And having held this much criticized election earlier this year and turned himself into a notionally civilian president, he's really cemented his hold on power. And I think the Thai calculus is, we have to deal with him at some point. We are neighbours. We have a lot of issues to share. We may as well do it now. When we say roll out the red carpet, there was an awful lot of red carpet at Government House. There was a full military band and an honour guard and a lot of meetings, a lot of business meetings as well, trying to build up the economic ties between the two countries. It feels like business as usual between Thailand and Myanmar after 5 years of the civil war.
1: And what will other members of the regional body ASEAN, what will they make of it?
0: Some are unhappy. Governments like Singapore have held out saying, look, we need to get concessions from Myanmar. We need to see them doing what they promised 5 years ago and genuinely trying to de-escalate this war and just talking to their opponents. They've gone to war with their own people. There are thousands of volunteer armed groups who've taken extraordinary risks to fight the military, but thousands of civilians as well. Many have fled to the Thai side. This is a military government, essentially, despite the election, which is against its own people. And other Southeast Asian countries really want to see some kind of signs of compromise, and the military isn't giving that. So I think there's some dismay that Thailand has jumped so quickly to embrace Myanmar's coup leader rather than trying to extract more concessions from him. But, you know, the military is extremely stubborn in its mindset. Minh Linh has expressed a lot of indignation. He says he feels Myanmar's being treated differently from other members of the Association of Southeast Asian Nations, and he hasn't made any concessions in 5 years of this gruesome civil war. So I think Thailand's calculation is he's probably never going to do it. We've got to deal with him now.
1: Jonathan Head, our Southeast Asia correspondent, talking to me from Bangkok. Now, it seemed like a story of defying the odds as a young man who'd been diagnosed with autism ascended to the heights of one of the world's top academic institutions. In 2023, Jason Arday became the youngest black professor at Cambridge University.
2: I was diagnosed with autism at the age of 3. I learned to speak just before the age of 12, so I was 11. I learned to read and write when I was 18 years of age. Those milestones became quite significant. 12 years after learning to read and write, I gained a PhD, and then I ended up becoming one of the youngest professorial chairs in Cambridge's history.
1: But now he's resigned after the university said it was investigating his academic qualifications. Professor Arday has been accused of copying parts of his work and embellishing his biography. He also made multiple claims about his sporting achievements, including running 30 marathons in 35 days and 300 miles in 3 days for charity. He has admitted there were mistakes in his work, but says he isn't a liar. There have been claims that criticism of him was motivated by racism. Others say the accusations of plagiarism are legitimate. Here's our global affairs reporter, Paul Moss.
3: Cambridge University has been involved in a long process of trying to change its image from being this sort of old-fashioned, highly traditional establishment, basically aimed at posh white people who are privately educated. It's been reaching out to people from more humble backgrounds, to ethnic minorities, and I should say it has had some success in very much changing the kind of people who always went there. And in the midst of this drive, 3 years ago, it appointed Jason Arday as Professor of Sociology of Education. Now, this got a lot of publicity. He was the youngest black professor in the university's history, just 37 years old. But he had a great backstory of disadvantage. His parents were immigrants from Ghana. He said he'd had an autism diagnosis, that he hadn't actually been able to talk until he was 11 years old. So, you know, this was seen as a very inspiring story, with the idea if he could get to Cambridge University and become a professor, then anyone can with the right amount of work.
4: He made a series of claims about his achievements, and now there are lots of allegations that these achievements simply didn't happen.
3: Yeah, I mean, the first allegation, the main one, was that he copied parts of his PhD thesis from someone else, and with very little rewriting. The trouble is, once you're accused of one thing, then people start sniffing around in your past, looking for other, perhaps errors, perhaps some things that weren't quite true. And I have to say, Jason Arday did give them plenty of material to sniff around them. I mean, he claimed to have been a visiting professor at a dizzying number of universities. One of them was Ohio State University in the US, who came out and said, look, he's never worked here.

0: But these remarkable claims weren't only about academia. He said he'd run 30 marathons in 35 days. He claimed to have raised money for a charity that later said, well, he hasn't been working for us. And I think what's striking is how many of these claims are very easy to check.
1: And what's he said about all this?
0: He has been defiant to the end. In his resignation statement, he said he still refused to accept the narrative that others had created around him. He said he was resigning for the sake of his own health and that of his family. Now, he has previously said that people were just out to get him. In fact, when one journalist started investigating his background, he called the police. And in his statement then he said, this is not the end of my work. It is simply the end of this chapter. I have to say, whatever happens to Jason Ardai, I think he's right. It won't be the end of this story because it's become highly politicized. We've had a lot of conservative commentators blaming not just the appointment of Jason Ardai, but the whole idea of helping people from ethnic minorities to get places at establishments like Cambridge, which had traditionally excluded them. They're saying, look, when you do that, this is what happens.
2: Our global affairs reporter, Paul Moss, talking to Charlotte Gallagher. The likes of Darth Vader, Spider-Man and Moana could soon become TikTok stars for the first time, at least on an official basis, after Walt Disney struck a first-of-its-kind deal with the short video platform. Disney has agreed a deal with TikTok to allow some creators to use clips from its films without fear of copyright infringement.
3: Handsome in person.
4: Iron Man! Dude, what are you doing
5: robbing
4: the bank?
5: Moana, listen. Do you know who you are?
6: The stories are true.
5: The story has just begun. Beyond our reef.
2: Some Disney highlights there. Darth Vader in Star Wars, Spider-Man and Moana. Well, under the new deal, the two companies will select Disney-centric content to host on TikTok and in the Disney Plus app. Disney said the move reflects how fans are engaging with its stories in entirely new ways. Kevin Mayer is a former senior Disney executive and also briefly served as the boss of TikTok.
7: I think that Disney has seen the light, I know they have, actually, about the permanence and the importance of this creator-led economy and the vertical video that comes from that. So they have to find a way to combine these experiences. And look, Disney Plus is the way to do it. I don't think Disney Plus is going to end up being a social media storytelling operation. It's still going to be based on and focused on the storytelling that they've been doing for decades. But this new component will open up a different avenue, different use case. The change in consumer behavior is impossible to overstate. For users that are 13 and younger, 75% of their usage of media is on social media platforms, YouTube and TikTok especially, and video games. I should throw that in there too. Only 25% of those young person's time is spent with TV shows that are either streamed or on a TV channel, more and more streaming, obviously, and movies, including theatrical releases. So there's been a dramatic shift in where their audience wants to be and where their audience wants to interact with not only Disney programming, but all programming. Traditional media companies must make this change. It is an absolute imperative. They have to be where the audience is. They have to tell stories in a way that this new audience likes those stories being told. And this extends to sports and ESPN as well. Short form storytelling is the coin of the realm for younger audiences and those same audiences as they become older. That math has already shown that. Audiences hang on to this usage paradigm as they get older. So Disney has to do it. And could it fall flat? Certainly possible. Could they iterate a bunch of times and see what works and what doesn't and ultimately come up with a product that doesn't fall flat, that takes advantage of this interaction with their creators in a very robust and fan-friendly way? Likely. I think Disney is really good about this. The biggest risk there is not doing this.
2: Entertainment analyst Kevin Mayer. Quick update from Ukraine. The Ukrainians have carried out more strikes on Russian oil refineries with columns of smoke rising above a facility in Yaroslavl. The refinery there is ablaze, according to the local governor. That's it for now from the newsroom.
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0: Coming up, we're going to talk about the to-do list of one of the most powerful men in the world of finance. We're talking about the US Treasury Secretary Scott Bessent, because a photographer captured his notepad. On it, it said, buy Japanese yen, $5 to $10 billion worth. We'll tell you why he wrote that and why the Trump administration is worried about a falling yen. That's all coming up after the latest world news.
1: BBC News with Jane Steele. Myanmar's military ruler Min Aung Hlaing is on his first official visit to Thailand since the 2021 coup. He hopes to end his regime's diplomatic isolation after elections earlier this year widely dismissed as sham. Black smoke hangs over the Russian city of Yaroslavl, the home of one of the country's biggest oil refineries, after a Ukrainian drone attack, confirmed by President Zelensky. Both sides also claim to have hit ships in the Black Sea. Neither the US nor Oman have commented on Iran's claim it and Oman are close to agreeing a new shipping route through the Strait of Hormuz. Indonesia is to export nearly 2,000 endangered long-tailed macaques to the United States for laboratory testing. Indonesia says they're a local pest and demand in China is twice as high. Welfare groups say the primate's survival is threatened. Japan's Prime Minister Sanae Takaichi has marked the anniversary of the atomic bombing of Hiroshima. She reaffirmed Japan's three non-nuclear principles of not possessing, producing, or allowing nuclear weapons on its territory. British scientists say they've successfully trialled vaccines which don't need to be kept refrigerated. Around half of all vaccines are wasted by freezing or becoming too hot. Researchers stored the tetanus diphtheria vaccine for up to a year using a sugar called tremolose. Police in Bangladesh say the house of the former national cricket team captain Shakib Al Hassan has been vandalised after he joined the former Prime Minister Sheikh Hasina in a media interaction in Delhi. She fled there after a student-led uprising 2 years ago. Two Iranian footballers granted asylum in Australia after this year's Women's Asia Cup have become citizens. The women feared facing repercussions after not singing the national anthem at their opening match. BBC News.
0: Now, it's not often that we get to see the to-do list of one of the most powerful men in global finance, but a couple of days ago, we did. I'm talking about Scott Bessent, the US Treasury Secretary. He was in a cabinet meeting on Friday, and a photographer snapped a shot of what was on Bessent's notepad. On the table in front of him, a handwritten note said, to do buy Japanese yen, $5 to $10 billion. And sure enough, the US Treasury did buy yen later that day. It's an unusual event. So what is going on? Why is the US buying yen? What does Japan get out of it? What does the US get out of it? And for you listening at home, why should you care? Yes, that's today's episode of Power Players from Business Daily. I'm Rahul Tandon here in the studio in the UK.
2: And I'm Will Bain, back with Rahul, as always, here on the programme.
0: And to help us pick through this story, we're joined by an old friend. And we don't mean she's old, but we've known her as a friend for a long time. Mariko Oi, you will have heard her many times. She, of course, now is Asia-specific podcast host from Singapore. She was a business reporter for many years. And you have a nickname, don't you, Mariko? Go on, tell everybody what it is.
3: The BBC's Japanese yen geek. And I think one producer actually even put that on my name title on TV. So that made me really, really happy.
0: Well, you know what? With that nickname, you are the perfect person this week. A quick one before we get into it. To-do list. I've got to be honest. Will would know this. Mariko, I'm so disorganized. I don't do to-do lists because when I do them, I just lose them anyway. What about you two?
3: I'm like this OCD kid who's got like a list of things in my head that I need to go through. I think 90% of them would be like kids related, you know, new shoes because they're growing out, or arrange a birthday present for someone's kid and all that kind of stuff.
2: I actually feel a little bit for Scott Bessent this week, guys, because my wife is away for work at the moment. I reckon there are to-do lists in just about every room in my house and all of them involve me spending some money on something. So I feel like I feel for him. Not 10 billion on Japanese yen, I hasten to add, but certainly, I feel for the Treasury Secretary on that.
0: Right. Let us start with what has actually happened over the past week, because this is such a rare event within the financial markets. So, both of you, what has happened?
3: when we heard that there was this coordinated intervention between the US and Japan, that's what got my attention, because I've been covering the Japanese currency for about 21 years, and I'm old enough to remember the last coordinated intervention. That was in 2011. And it was a bizarre situation where the country was battling the biggest earthquake on record, and yet because the currency was seen as a safe haven currency, it was strengthening like crazy. So it wasn't just the US, but G7 economies got together and tried to weaken the currency. That was 15 years ago. This time around, the yen is so weak that the US and Japan work together to prop up the value of the Japanese currency.
2: As Mariko says, it's pretty rare. That 2011 one was sort of going the opposite way. 1998, Bill Clinton was the president the last time they intervened to prop up the yen. We won't go really technically deep, Raul, into quite how and why they did it, but it sort of involved a mixture of the US buying some yen using euros rather than the dollar, and also allowing Japan to basically, and I'm massively oversimplifying here, allow to swap some of the US government debt it owns, so those bonds that we've talked about so many times here on Business Daily, just swap those for dollars for a period of time, and then they can swap them back again with the US Central Bank, the Federal Reserve down the track, all to try and, as Mariko says, prop up that sort of falling yen value.
0: Yeah, and I think that this is really important, isn't it? Because often we will see sometimes countries trying to protect their own currencies, but it is so rare for another country, particularly the world's biggest economy, to come in and say, hey, we're going to give you a hand. So it's extremely, extremely rare. Were you surprised when you've been covering Japan for so long, you know, our yen geek, Mariko, when you heard this was out? I had spoke to some people who I know were involved in trading on Friday as this was beginning to filter through, and they were pretty shocked by it.
3: Yeah, I was definitely surprised. And the fact that, I mean, I don't know what you thought of the to-do list, guys. I mean, did he just let people film it on purpose? But it was just, I just thought it was quite funny.
2: Well, shall we hear from the man himself? This is what he told the US network CNBC about that on Tuesday this week.
4: I just wanted to make sure that all the reporters looking on over my shoulder also knew the symbol, JPY, for the Japanese yen. So I was going to finish the list. You know, the rest of the list was, you know, like, go and have lunch with the Supreme Leader, play tennis with Putin, you know. But I thought I would just leave it at buy 5 to 10 billion of Japanese yen.
0: If the U.S. Treasury Secretary, the most important finance minister on this planet, is going, we're supporting it, would make you think twice, wouldn't it, both of you?
3: Yeah, I mean, I spoke to the Japanese finance ministry official who was behind the decision to intervene in the currency market on Japan's own itself. And I remember asking him, you know, isn't it a waste of money spending billions of dollars to prop up the value of the weak currency only for it to weaken pretty much straight away? And I remember him vividly saying, A, it's not burning cash because you're just reshuffling assets, but also it's just about sending a clear signal to the speculators out there who are just trying to make a quick buck.
0: So the yen was as low as 164 to the dollar. It's back to around 157, which I suppose gives us an idea that the intervention seems to have worked in the short term.
2: The chart's amazing, right? Yeah. Have people seen the chart? It's like a wall. When they intervene on it, goes straight up.
0: And the question is, how long will it stay up there? But also, I suppose, for people listening, Mariko, why is the yen so weak? And what does that mean for the Japanese economy?
3: The weak yen, I mean, firstly, for listeners out there who want to visit my home country, it's great for you because everything is so cheap. And it also helps exporters like Toyota, Sony, because the weak currency makes their products cheaper abroad and they bring back revenues in the currency. But it's also really bad for the cost of living crisis because Japan imports lots of stuff like fuel, food, other things, and the weak yen makes them more expensive. And of course, we're talking about Japan, which has only seen prices fallen for as long as I can remember until very recently. So it's known as deflation when things just don't go up in prices and sometimes they get cheaper, which sounds great for consumers, but it's really bad for the economy.
2: And why is that? Why is it so stuck in the mud? Is it to do with people's salaries or, you know, their sort of confidence in household spending? What are sort of some of the root causes of that?
3: Definitely the salaries. So Japanese salaries haven't gone up. So, you know, Japanese companies have been criticized for basically hoarding all the revenues, profits, and not actually distributing it to their workers. But that aside, we had experienced a huge property bubble that burst. So the economy was growing really strongly until about 2000. And then that was when we started seeing this, what's known as a lost decade. And now it's almost like lost 2 decades to 3 decades that the economy was really stagnant. So as a result, the currency's value is affected. And, you know, but I am old enough to remember when the yen was like 75 against the US dollar.
0: Yeah, it was, wasn't it?
3: Yeah, it was.
0: It was strong, wasn't it, for a period of time. On that point there of how do you get the Japanese spending again, because they do have a lot of savings, don't they? Have a lot of money in the bank, far more than me and Will do. So how do you get that to that? Because the new prime minister's come in. She wants the Japanese government to spend a lot of money. She thinks raising interest rates is, in her words, stupid. She wants to cut taxes. Is that the way you get people spending again? Because that's what needs to happen.
3: But, you know, all I get from my mother, all my friends, all the messages I get these days is how things are getting more and more expensive. Mm-hmm. And because people just aren't used to it, they're just not going to go out and spend money. And Sanae Takaichi, when she first became the prime minister, she was hugely popular, but she's been pushing through some rather divisive, controversial policies. So her approval rating has been falling. Now she's basically proposing to cut sales tax on food from 8% to 1%. And yes, that might actually get people to spend, but a lot of economists are wondering where she's going to get that money from in order to cut taxes. So, you know, that's actually been pushing down the value of the Japanese yen as well. But the main reason the yen is so weak is because of the difference in interest rates. Because Japan was a pioneer, if you remember, back in 1999 to cut interest rates to zero in order to get out of that deflation, falling prices. And it even went to negative in 2016, if I remember correctly. Japan's interest rates have remained low. Traders prefer currencies with higher interest rates. So that's why the yen has been quite weak. But you know what? My parents, they still talk about when the yen was 360 against the US dollar. This was just after the end of the Second World War. And I think it stayed there until like 1971. So, you know, it has been weak before, but obviously that was fixed and not freely floating and obviously in a really different era.
2: We should say, guys, that so far, the intervention looks like it's having the desired effect.
3: For now.
0: It's early days.
3: I think that's the big question. For how much longer will it actually stay weak? But Japan's finance minister, Satsuki Katayama, she has certainly not ruled out more action of this kind. And this is what she said shortly after confirming that intervention.
5: Japan's finance ministry is closely monitoring the current situation and maintaining close communication with the US Treasury Department. We will not hesitate to carry out further coordinated intervention in the future.
0: Marika, can I ask you a question that has really intrigued me? I know you are always talking to people in Japan, your own family, your own friends, etc. You know, me and Will have spent our lives living in economies where prices have just gone up and up and up. And a lot of our conversations, we're just sitting and moaning about that. When you speak to people in Japan who spent years and years and years of prices going down, how have they coped with prices suddenly going up with inflation finally beginning to rise? What sort of conversations do you have with your parents, with your friends?
3: I mean, they're not taking it well and they need to blame somebody. So, you know, usually it's the prime minister or the politician or whatever. But yeah, I mean, I remember, you know, growing up in Japan or even working in Japan, and it used to be known as like one coin lunch. And now you can't buy lunch with one coin or a bowl of ramen. You know, it used to be 800 yen. Now it's above 1000 yen. And people are just going mental about it. 4 digits to buy a bowl of ramen. Because we were so used to it for so many decades that things just don't go up in prices. And, you know, rise prices, it's just been one after another that things started to get more expensive. It's not going down too well.
0: You're listening to Business Daily with me, Rahul, Will and Marika. And we're talking about why Donald Trump cares so much about the fact that the Japanese yen is falling. Let us hear from the man himself.
6: We have a good relationship with Japan. We're very strong, very, very strong financially. They are, you know, they have a weakening yen. and they wanted a little bit of help, and we're always there for Japan.
0: Will, Donald Trump, he's the ultimate deal maker, isn't he? He doesn't do something unless the US is getting something in return. So why was he so bothered about this country thousands and thousands of miles away, its currency falling?
2: Well, he made it very clear, first of all, that they're great friends, as Scott Bessent did. And that's true, right? I heard the former ambassador under the Biden administration, Rahm Emanuel, talking about this on a podcast the other day, saying that net approval for Japan, full stop, you know, what the American public think of Japan, 80% popularity. So an easy kind of win in that regard, helping a friend, helping an ally out. But there's lots of potential impacts on US policy, what goes on with the US's borrowing rate, for example, but also tariffs. It kind of virtually undermines that, right? If a country can get round it by having a much weaker currency, which means all its exports are much cheaper. And Brad Setzer, a regular on our business programs, trade expert at the Council on Foreign Relations in Washington, I thought summed it up quite well, Rahul, in a note this week. I'll just read you a bit of it. A weak yen tends to put pressure on other Asian currencies, and it could make it harder for China to continue to allow the slow appreciation of its currency, i.e. its currency, to get stronger. All these currencies are very weak, and that was more or less working against the Trump administration's goals to reindustrialize the United States. The currency market was saying, invest more in high surplus Asia, not invest more in the United States. And there you have it. I mean, there's a lot of rationales, aren't there, Mariko, being chucked out there at the moment. But those seem to be two big ones, the cost of US borrowing and what it does for tariffs.
3: I think you got it there, especially the impact on regional currencies from the South Korean won, because obviously all the economies are so interlinked. You know, Japanese companies operating countries like Thailand, obviously Japan and South Korea compete against each other, as well as Japan versus China. All those impacts is interlinked and interconnected.
2: Well, absolutely. That's exactly what Scott Bessent went on to talk about in that interview with CNBC. Here's the Treasury Secretary again.
4: A stable yen is not only important for the U.S., but it's very important for the entire region, because if the yen were to weaken substantially, then the other currencies would follow it. You know, we've seen excess volatility in the Korean won. Many people believe that the Chinese RMB is undervalued. So given the trade flows, given the size of the economy, given their contribution to the global savings market, very important to have a stable yen.
2: So there's that point again, guys, about what it does regionally that Brad Setzer was kind of touching on there, and what it means for sort of trade policy going forward both ways, right? Those countries buying American goods, and also what it does to those exporting nations, big Asian exporting nations to the United States.
0: If you're sitting at home listening to this, you may be in your own country and you may think, oh, God, it doesn't matter what's happening over there. But the whole of the financial system is so interlinked, and problems in one of them could mean that you're facing problems at home very quickly.
3: Yeah, exactly, Rahul. That's why it actually affects the rest of us.
0: We're going to come to the end of the program now. We always like to get up with a conclusion. So is it going to work in the long term? What do you think, Yen Geek? And then we'll get Will's thoughts.
3: I've literally seen those Japanese solo interventions impact lasting for literally a day or two, and then just, you know, going back to the weak yen again. But having done it with the United States, maybe, you know, the impact will last a bit longer. But I think the fundamentals have to change, right? The interest rates difference and other issues that we've been talking about.
2: Mariko, so much better placed than me, Rahul, to answer that one about whether those changes that she was talking about will finally work in the Japanese economy. What I would say, I think for certain, I don't know if you guys agree, is if it doesn't work, listening to what we've heard from Scott Bessent and President Trump, the United States will be back again here, because it has such a massive impact on the US's economy. We know the price of US debt, so those bonds, has spiked massively since the war in Iran. It was in danger of spiking again here, potentially, if, as we talked about right at the start of the program, Japan started selling off its US debt. There are massive elections in the United States later on this year that are all about affordability, that will see control of the last 2 years of decision making for President Trump. So keeping the economy on an even keel at home, massive. And also for all of us listening around the world, if those US bond yields start spiking, that can very quickly start to spill into other economies as well. People start looking at, say, the UK or Europe and saying, oh, hang on a minute, am I paying the right amount for my debt here as well, and that can have a huge impact on what your government is able to spend, but right down into personal finances. Things like our mortgage costs and things as well can come down to commercial banks pretty quickly. So exactly as you guys said, it's all so interlinked. And so that would be my answer, really. If it doesn't work, expect the United States to be back again, I think.
0: I'm going to be keeping a very close eye on Scott Bessent and his notepad, because I think I have a feeling he may have to get it out once again. That is it for this edition of Business Daily. On the next episode, Will, you'll be looking at global trade and consumer confidence and what's really driving the world economy. And you'll be hearing from Yiwu, where many of the world's Christmas decorations are made in China. You can find that in your podcast feeds on Friday.
7: BBC World Service, and now Witness History with me, Ashley Byrne. And I'm taking you back to July 1987 and the day martial law was finally lifted in Taiwan.
8: Change here is not just economic. After four decades of nationalist rule, a form of democracy is coming to Taiwan.
9: The whole country be happy that the martial law was lifted, kind of optimistic that in the future we have good ways to fight back our loss.
7: I've been talking to Fred Chin, who was a young student from Malaysia who came to Taiwan to study in 1967.
9: I have 3 years happy life in Taiwan, free to go anywhere, to talk, to say anything, without knowing that at the time Taiwan is under martial law.
7: Taiwan had been under martial law since 1949. It meant political parties banned, newspapers censored, secret police on university campuses, and trials held in military courts. Tens of thousands were detained during what became known as the White Terror. And yet, at the same time, Taiwan's economy was booming, a modernizing society under an authoritarian state. Fred Chin, now 76, was completely unaware of the political undercurrents which were about to turn his life upside down.
9: I came to Taiwan to further my study in 1967, but unfortunately in 1971, I was arrested by the KMT government.
7: Fred had been enjoying those relative freedoms, but everything changed when he was approached by a plainclothes security agent working for the ruling Kuomintang, or KMT party, who persuaded him to get into a car and travel to Taipei on the pretense that a family member urgently needed to see him.
9: He said, don't worry, nothing happened, nothing serious. You have a staying in Taipei now, tomorrow you might be going back to Malaysia. So he gave us a call and asked us to locate you and bring you to Taipei to have a short talk. I didn't suspect anything.
7: The security agent kept saying he was taking Fred to see a Mr. Chai. But that's when alarm bells rang.
9: I told them that, sir, in my memory, I didn't have such a relative by the name Mr. Chai.
7: In Taipei, Fred's ordeal took a sinister twist.
9: Went back to Taipei in a small room for 48 to 50 hours of questioning, prohibiting me to go to sleep, to have food or drink, or even go to the toilet.
7: Fred was subjected to 2 weeks of interrogation and torture as his interrogators tried to force a confession. But Fred couldn't understand what he was meant to be admitting to.
9: I knelt down and begged them, let me know what you really want from me. I couldn't endure anymore the pressures, the humiliations that you put on me. Please help me. They said, no, our senior officers prohibited us to hint even. You have to write down by yourself.
7: The attacks became more and more violent. Fred claims he was forced to stand for hours and at one point was even hung upside down. Exhausted and terrified, he says he was tricked into signing a falsified confession. It was only afterwards that a fellow prisoner explained the charge that had been invented against him.
9: When you were 16 years old, you joined one of the not existing Communist Party and came to Taipei as a student, trying to overthrow government, indicted under the statute of punishment of the rebellion. It was ridiculous. How could a student, a young student of 18 of age, came to Taiwan, 2 years in Taiwan, and then turn? How could that happen? You were indicted under that Article 2, Section 1. The only penalty was death. That shocked me. I dropped to the floor.
7: Fred had been convicted of rebellion after being linked to a minor explosion of the US Information Service, where he used to attend for language study. He's always strenuously denied any involvement. A court case followed where Fred learned his fate.
9: I solemnly announce your verdict. Because you came from overseas, you knew not much about Taiwan. You did something wrong against our government. But we were not going to punish you to death. Instead, a 12 short years of imprisonment. I just raised my hand. Your Honor, I have question. He stood up. I was so frightened. And he pointed at me. We didn't punish you to death. Why were you not happy? I said, sir, your indictment was totally false. You should release me.
7: After 12 years on Green Island, one of Taiwan's most notorious political prisons, Fred expected to be deported back to Malaysia. Instead, he was simply shown the door. He and another former prisoner set up a small construction business, but it soon went bankrupt.
9: We, as the political prisoners, were the lowest class. No one dared to have any contact with us. Because they're afraid if they contact with us, they might fall into certain kind of traps by the government.
7: So Fred ended up on the streets, living off leftovers from expensive restaurants. Then in 1986, after 3 years without papers, he was finally given a Taiwanese ID card. It ended his statelessness and let him step back into society. Meanwhile, public pressure for basic freedoms was growing, coupled with recognition that Taiwan needed to open up and begin a controlled transition towards democracy. In 1987, the country finally ended almost 40 years of martial law.
8: Economically, this small island off the South China coast is already one of the giants of the Far East, the world's 11th most powerful exporter and one of the fastest developing nations. Martial law, imposed in 1949, was lifted 2 weeks ago. Dissidents have been released from jail, and Taiwan's first party of opposition can raise its voice in public to criticize policies of the ruling Kuomintang, the KMT.
10: Do you remember thinking, this is the beginning of the end? At some point, I'm going to be able to tell my story.
9: We feel the kind of optimistic that in the future, we have a good ways to fight back. We are happy that the martial law was lifted.
7: Even as martial law ended, he couldn't shake the sense that he wasn't entirely safe.
9: I knew that there were many political prisoners that celebrating. They asked me to join them and said no. Because in my mind, I still had certain kind of worry that I might probably be arrested again because I was alone in Taiwan. I really was afraid at that time.
7: And the prejudice, of course, was still widespread, wasn't it?
9: In the beginning, yes. We faced a lot of insults, a lot of other discriminations from the public.
7: And it was a long time before Fred was free to tell his story. Security controls restricting speech and anything that looked political were not lifted until 1992. Taiwan only then began offering compensation and finally an official apology to political prisoners in 1998. Slowly, Fred rebuilt his life, working, travelling and eventually marrying. And he stayed in Taiwan, the place that once imprisoned him. Though more than 50 years on, he still feels the effects of the torture he endured.
9: My eyes, my nose and my ears are not functioning well. I blame them. But what could I do? I still have to endure the pain. They did to me like dust.
7: Today, Fred shares his story with younger generations as a reminder of how fragile freedom can be.
9: I'm the happiest man in the world, but you couldn't forget the past. You couldn't forget the tragedies. We could forgive others, but we couldn't forget what happened to us. If you forget the past history, it might happen to you.
7: Former political prisoner in Taiwan, Fred Chin, was speaking to me, Ashley Byrne, for this edition of Witness History. It was a Made in Manchester production for the BBC World Service.
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16: Coming up on the documentary, with me, Andrada Fiscutan. Imagine a group of teenagers climbing tower blocks like Tom Cruise in Mission Impossible, stopping traffic in the middle of the night, negotiating with the police. These are the young people who built Romania's high-speed internet infrastructure after the fall of communism, in a time when a subscription was beyond the reach of most families. These teenagers figured out they could share the cost. I'm climbing from rooftop to rooftop across Bucharest with the young people who build these neighborhood networks. Their work has helped lay the foundation for Romania's world-class internet infrastructure, a legacy that continues to shape the country's digital success today. It's a story about ingenuity, community, and what happens when people refuse to wait for the future. This is The Teenagers Who Wired Romania. That's coming up after this.
17: BBC News with Govinda Gill. Myanmar's military ruler Min Aung Hlaing has received a red carpet welcome to Thailand as he seeks to break his diplomatic isolation despite the civil war. After meeting Thailand's Prime Minister, he claimed Myanmar was on the path of democracy. Jonathan Head is in Bangkok.
18: This is a man who's not been able to travel to fellow Southeast Asian countries since he overthrew Aung San Suu Kyi's government. He's been an international pariah because he's caused a real crisis for them. Thailand's got a 2,500-kilometre-long border. A lot of the civil war that was ignited by the coup is spilling over that border. And Min Aung Hlaing has point-blank refused to honour the promises he made after the coup that he would de-escalate violence and start negotiating with the opposition. But I think there's been a growing sense in several countries, but particularly in Thailand, that Min Aung Hlaing is not going anywhere.
17: Pools of black smoke are hanging over the Russian city of Yaroslavl, north of Moscow, the base of one of the country's biggest oil refineries after Ukrainian drone attack. Yaroslavl's regional governor, Mikhail Yereyev, described it as the largest ever attack by Ukraine, which has repeatedly targeted the Slavneft-Yanos refinery. After a break of 4 years, Indonesia has resumed exporting endangered long-tail macaques to the United States for use in laboratory testing. Nearly 2,000 of the monkeys, which Indonesia describes as local pests, will be exported. Here's Lisa Tambunan.
19: Indonesian officials justify the trade by highlighting lucrative research demand from the US and China, alongside claims that wild populations act as local pests. They also insist the process is strictly regulated, but animal welfare groups warn that the expanding market demand, which could reach 30,000 monkeys annually, endangers the species' survival. They are now urging Indonesia to suspend exports and shift toward modern, non-animal testing alternatives.
17: FIFA's beleaguered president Gianni Infantino looks set to fight for re-election for a fourth term next March after receiving the backing of senior executives. Mr. Infantino had summoned members of the management board to FIFA's Africa office following his aborted proposals to sell off stakes in competitions to private investors. Here's Manny Jasmi.
20: The fact is that Gianni Infantino is still the only candidate who is standing in March's presidential election, and those who want him to be removed have to find a candidate by the middle of November to stand against him. The media release from FIFA said that the administration offered their full support for Gianni Infantino, quote, as the only official elected by the 211 member associations. You know, it's very easy to read too much into things, but perhaps if someone else stood there, that might change.
17: BBC News. Japan's Prime Minister Sanae Takaichi has marked the anniversary of the atomic bombing of Hiroshima by saying the country bears the responsibility of tirelessly pursuing the realization of a world without nuclear weapons. Questions are being raised about how long these principles will remain intact as her conservative government prepares to revise Japan's national security policy. South Korean police have raided the local football association as part of investigations into alleged nepotism in the appointing of the former head coach. Hong Myung-bo had failed to take the national men's team past the group stage of the World Cup this year. Jake Kwon is in Seoul.
1: The appointment of South Korea's head coach Hong Myung-bo in 2024 was quickly criticized by fans. They accused the football association of favoritism and leaving more qualified candidates aside. A campaign to remove him took a pause during the World Cup, but when the team failed to advance from the group stage, it came back in full force. The bad results even prompted President Lee Jae-myung to order a probe into the team's failure. Coach Hong and the association chairman have already stepped down, but the police investigation into alleged corruption is only beginning.
17: A court in India has found a prominent former editor, Tarun Tejpal, guilty of raping an ex-colleague, overturning his earlier acquittal in a decade-old sexual assault case. Tejpal was the editor of the investigative magazine Tehelka, which made its name by exposing corruption and abuse of power in high places. Police in Bangladesh say the house of the former national cricket captain Shakib Al Hassan has been vandalised after he joined the former Prime Minister Sheikh Hasina in a media interaction in Delhi. Ms Hasina, who fled to India after a student-led uprising 2 years ago, vowed to return to Bangladesh, where she's been sentenced to death. That's the latest BBC News.
21: From the BBC World Service, this is The Documentary. I'm tech journalist Andrada Fiskuten, and I'm telling the story of young people who rose up after the fall of communism in Romania and grabbed the future of tech with both hands.
22: All this neighborhood that you see now, it was like a spider web. We used to connect cables over by the blocks over there.
21: This is Roxana Ardelan.
22: Look at the view.
21: We're on top of a 14-story tower block in Bucharest, Romania. Rain is drizzling down as we look out over rows and rows of high-rises built under communism.
22: What happened in the 90s? Nobody put money into the blocks, so everything became so gray.
21: This is Roxana's old neighborhood, the district of Pantelimon. Her life on these streets has been shaped by the arrival of the digital world.
22: We were like a family and a little tribe of children. We also shared connection. We shared the internet connection.
21: Roxana is part of a generation of DIYers, improvisers, and risk takers who have helped build a name for one of Europe's poorest countries in the digital world. They are the teenagers who wired Romania, and I'll be telling their story from tower blocks across the capital.
23: My friends were coming to my house with their computers and their big monitors.
21: You've met Roxana, now let's meet Eric Bolanu. It's the 1990s, and Eric and his friends are some of the first people in the country to get their hands on personal computers. And they spend their time working out what they can do on these big, bulky machines. They set them up together in Eric's apartment.
23: I had once, I think, 10 people with 10 computers in my house, plus two of mine. We are using the network to play games and have fun.
21: One computer on its own is fun. But join them up with a cable and you have a network. It's not the internet, it's computer to computer, but you can share files with each other and chat. It's a whole new way of socializing. But in the late 1990s, PCs are heavy, and carrying all those computers up and down flights of stairs is a lot of work. So Eric tries a different way of linking them.
23: I had a friend at the 10th floor. I wanted to connect him to my network, and he has another friend, the other part of the building. And I started to throw cables between my neighbors to cable their computers to the network. So play, chat, sharing files and so on.
21: But the network is basic. The cables are cheap and they only work in sequence. If one link in the chain breaks, all the network beyond it crashes.
23: At some point, the network is fine, is working, but at some point, the network is not working. So what should we do? We started to search where is the problem. And at some point, I think right here, one of the guys says, okay, I'm sorry, my mother is cleaning the house, so it will last for about an hour, and then the signal will come back.
21: Game over for everyone. So the network is growing, but it's all offline. It's just computer-to-computer communication, sharing music, movies, software, and games. But then things get even more exciting.
22: This connection of the telephone of the internet is going like crick, crick, crick, crick, crick.
21: Dial-up internet connections arrive, and Roxana and her friends start going online in internet cafes.
22: You could have connection to a different culture, a different way of thinking, something completely different to what's surrounding you.
21: Now, to understand how massive this change is, you have to compare it to life just a few years earlier, when Romania is living under communist rule. Until 1989, Romanians are largely cut off from the West. Very few people are allowed to travel abroad. Information was strictly regulated.
22: Until 1989, we had only one program that was airing like 2 hours per night, and we only hear whatever they wanted to say. Nothing else. Only propaganda.
21: Then, in December 1989, there's an uprising.
3: There's a bullet ricocheting.
21: Protesters clash with the regime on the streets. A crowd storms the state television station. 3 days later, on Christmas Day, Romanian dictator Nicolae Ceaușescu is killed by a firing squad. Communism is over. In the years that followed the 1989 revolution, Romanian society is modernizing fast. It goes from those 2 hours of state-prescribed television per day to a country with a free press that is opening a window onto the world. And then the internet starts to connect Romanians to the rest of the world.
22: I mean, you could see like a bright star in front of you, and this connection with the West, let's say, this opened the doors of everything.
23: It was an explosion of freedom. People were doing anything they liked.
4: And did all these create unique conditions for your networks to exist?
23: Yes, it created a hunger for communication, for free speech. It came with the need of communication. Mm-hmm. And to be free to share. This had an impact on how we started these networks.
21: In the late 1990s, in the tower blocks of Bucharest, young people are clamoring to be part of this new online world. But Romania's telecoms infrastructure, that's meant to support it, is basic, to say the least. Things need to improve. And to move beyond dial-up and have a reliable connection at home, not just at an internet cafe, you need a dedicated line. But that's out of reach for most people in the late 90s.
23: Permanent connection was something like very fancy. The cost was around $200-$300 per month. It was a business subscription, and we couldn't afford to pay this kind of money.
21: That's an expensive internet subscription at the best of times. But in the late 1990s, Romania is grappling with soaring inflation.
22: The price of bread could double in the same day.
21: But in these challenging times, the DIY ethos of the neighborhood networkers comes good. They find a way. They're able to buy one connection and share it over networks between everyone's computers.
23: We put together the money and we had one of these permanent connections, split this cost into tens or hundreds of users, so we could pay like 5-6 euros each for a subscription.
21: By splitting the cost, suddenly everyday Romanians have access to far faster internet than many people in countries far richer. The idea takes off. At the turn of the millennium, more and more people are setting up networks, like Laurențiu Simion. He's our next connection.
2: So we're driving to Laurentiu. This is a different neighborhood. It's called Drumul Taberei. Laurentiu built a neighborhood network here, and he still owns it.
3: Morning.
2: Like a lot of Bucharest, Drumul Taberei is made of grids of apartment blocks. So, Laurentiu, why have you brought us here?
3: In this intersection, we have the place where we installed the first cable and the first hub for our network.
2: And if I look at the building there, there are some cables. Are those cables yours?
3: Yes, somehow are still mine, but we go upstairs and we will see how the things are looking from above.
2: Excellent, let's go.
21: Laurentiu takes me to the top floor of the building. We push open a hatch. As we step out, we see the skyline of Bucharest all around us.
2: Wow, this is high. Hello. Hello, Bucharest.
3: This is the place where the thing started, with cables going all around the block to different windows, drilling in the apartment in order to get these wires to the computers.
21: And Laurentiu has his work cut out. Everyone wants a connection.
3: When we start actually to grow was the moment when we had a permanent internet connection. Mm-hmm. We also had something to provide, the internet access, which at that time was very valuable.
21: And what has begun as a small network built by friends who just want to play video games together is growing into a business, an internet provider, connecting multiple apartment blocks.
3: We just enter in that block, go start to install, and one more neighbor go out, come on, bring me a cable inside. Or another one stopping us on the stairs going up. Are you installing the cable? We want also internet. We are the apartment 55. Okay, someone will come to you in short time. And in that day, we were installing an entire block.
21: They're working it out as they go and getting more ambitious.
3: When we made the first step on conquering the neighborhood, the first cable was through this block, and the second one was that one from the other side over the small park.
21: Laurentiu is pointing to another apartment block beside us. To run a cable between the two looks really difficult to do.
2: There's quite a bit of a gap between this building we're on and the building you said you first connected to the internet. How did you manage to get a cable?
3: We were lowering the cable to the ground from one block, and from the other block we were lowering a rope. Mm-hmm. We just put them together somewhere between them. One guy took one cable, the other one took the rope, put them together, and the rope was taken on the other block. Then the cable came and we secure it, and that's it.
2: Connected.
3: Connecting people.
21: But dropping a cable down one side of the building along the ground and then up the other side means you need a lot of wire.
2: How did you find cables?
3: We got scraps of cables from big roller of cables, and we used these ones.
21: Nothing is going to waste, and improvisation is the name of the game. On some major boulevards, they stop traffic in the dead of the night just long enough to get their cables across. On other streets, electric tram wires mean they can't lower cables down. They have to keep them high. They need a quirkier solution, and Roxana is the maestro at that.
22: It's funny how we used to connect them, because we use the potato.
21: The potato, Roxana's secret weapon.
22: We used to make a hole with a screwdriver in it. You pass the cable through the potato, and then you throw it to the second building, and hope to score. It was like baseball in a way.
2: So the potato was...
22: The potato ruled. And then when we had money, we did not use the potato anymore. Potato was the beginning.
4: When you're looking back to those days, through today's eyes, do you think that it was a risky endeavor or not?
22: I don't know how I survived the 90s. Because when, for example, when we went to a rooftop like we are now, there were places that you have to go like Tom Cruise in Mission Impossible on the edge of something with feet not so far apart. I mean, with the mind.

0: the trail of his internet cables to see where they lead back to.
1: Like most of the blocks in Bucharest, this is a 10-story building. The 11th floor was used in the past for keeping the clothes from drying, and was like a
2: laundry room.
1: Laundry rooms, cleaning rooms, whatever.
2: Then you came here and you basically took over the
1: took over a corner of it in order to install the first equipment that should connect the apartments, using cables outside of the building because it was very easy to install them.
2: And there are still some cables coming through the window. It feels like there are 20 cables, quite large ones. Yeah, it's enough to fill the entire bathtub.
0: It's amazing to see, whatever the obstacle, wherever they need the cables to go, there's always a solution.
1: We just putting outside and going through the windows with the cables, drilling near the window or in the frame of the window or whatever, because there was not a specific way.
2: So you are essentially a bunch of teenagers drilling holes into these walls without any permission and without much adult supervision. It was a wild, wild west. You just saw an opportunity and then did whatever you wanted to do, right?
1: Yes, that's right. We did actually whatever we wanted to do. Maybe with some administrators, there came some difficulties.
0: Building administrators hold the keys to the rooftops and service rooms. And as you might imagine, they aren't always on board with all the holes being drilled for cables.
1: It was something new and, you know, the people are more conservative. It's not allowed. It's, even if there were no regulations. And we used all the time the people who wanted to connect to our network against them.
0: They get the people who want the internet to push back. They tell them, let them do it. We want the internet. Over in Bucharest's Colentina neighborhood, I ask Eric if he's had these battles.
2: Were there people who oppose the network?
3: Yes, yes, yes. We had a lot of building administrators. And when we started to pull the cables inside the buildings, some of them asked us, what are you doing here? What's this cable for? Okay, it's for internet. What is internet? We have cable. What do we need internet? We have TV cable. Internet is for, you know, computers communicating. Oh, I don't need this. You are not allowed to install new cables into the building. We have enough cables. We don't want hosts and cables and another things on the walls. So you are not allowed. So because of this, we used to put equipments inside the apartments. Mm. So you are not allowing me to come with the cable on the common part of the building. Okay, I will go directly to the window, and then from that window I will go directly to that window, and this is how we started to pull cables directly between the windows. So this thing has happened.
0: Down on the street, there are poles built to carry telecom and electricity cables. But now, they are being weighed down with wires for the networks. In many places, this might be against the law. But in Romania, in the early 2000s, the regulations haven't kept up.
3: Having a lack of legal framework, we were not like legal. We were not also illegal, but we were seen like
2: gray.
3: Yes. People that are doing weird things on the walls.
2: Did the police interfere with your work at different times?
3: Not so many times. Usually when they were seeing pulling cables on the poles, they were asking us if we have papers. And sometimes we couldn't show the papers, so they, okay, you should go home. And we preferred to work during the nights because it was no traffic, no police, no whatever.
0: And this legal limbo is a golden opportunity.
1: Without the regulation, you can do whatever you want. And even if you install them in the past, nobody will request afterwards remove them. And many big companies made the networks like this. They just installed it without regulations. All the companies did the same.
0: Networks are springing up all over Bucharest.

0: 1400 by 2006. With all this competition, rivalries are building.
1: We were searching all the time, like in the war, you search all the time solution in order to improve your connection.
2: And was there a lot of tension between overlapping networks?
1: Everything was fine till we start to have group of guys entering, ganging up on the next block.
2: Okay.
1: And started competition, discussing who will get on the next block, who will give the best offer for this connection and so on. When we start passing one next to the other ones in the same blocks, we start also to cut some cables between.
2: Oh.
0: And there's competition from all sides. Larger internet providers are muscling in and trying to increase their share of the market by taking over the smaller businesses. Fortunately for Eric, his company is one of the bigger neighborhood networks, and he starts to take over local rivals.
2: How many clients did you have at peak?
3: 5,000. Around 5,000.
0: And the appeal of the neighborhood networks is how fast they are. At a time when most countries are still using copper cabling, Eric and others adopt a more modern approach.
3: We started to implement fiber in our networks. This became an advantage for us because building fiber networks allowed us to deliver high speeds.
0: But as Romania prepares to join the European Union in 2007, this makeshift infrastructure starts to cause problems, and there's a push to clean up the wires.
3: The poles started to be buried in cables, and usually the operators didn't remove all the unused cables from the poles. So the municipality started this project to allow every operator to build a network underground without need to dig. So it was a good thing, but it comes with costs.
0: Underground cabling is the future. It's tidy and safe, but because of the costs, a lot of the neighborhood networks come to the same conclusion.
3: I know a lot of people with small networks having the same approach. Okay, when they come to force me to bury the cables, then I will stop delivering services.
0: So today, the cables across the skyline are largely gone, and so too are many of the people running networks. Roxana has left to work in film, and Eric and Laurențiu are among less than 300 small providers still going. Competition with larger companies is just so tough.
3: The three big players here, they have like 98% of the market in internet connections. And yeah, this is not a good thing.
0: But the impact of those neighborhood networks lives on. Romania is a digital success story, a country punching above its weight. Highly affordable, fast connections are something people here simply expect. And today, it's a powerhouse for software development. And all this might never have happened if it wasn't for the teenagers who wired Romania. You've been listening to the documentary from the BBC World Service. It was presented by me, Andrada Fiscuten.
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0: Hello, I'm Claudia Hammond. Health Check is coming up after the news, when we'll be looking at the safety of the social media trend of DIY microdosing with weight loss injections. And could wildfires lead to an increase in migraines? Plus, the latest understanding of the disease multiple sclerosis that builds on the discovery that it's linked to a virus that the vast majority of us catch at some time, Epstein-Barr. Do join me after the news for Health Check from the BBC.
1: BBC News with Govinda Gill. Black smoke hangs over the Russian city of Yaroslavl, the home of one of the country's biggest oil refineries, after a Ukrainian drone attack. President Zelensky said it was targeted as part of Ukraine's effort to cut Russia's oil revenues. Myanmar's military ruler Min Aung Hlaing is in Thailand, hoping to break his diplomatic isolation despite a civil war. He's claimed Myanmar was on the path of democracy, heading to a better future. Indonesia is to export nearly 2,000 endangered long-tail macaques to the United States for laboratory testing. Indonesia says they're a local pest, but welfare groups say the primate's survival is threatened. Japan's Prime Minister Sanae Takaichi has marked the anniversary of the atomic bombing of Hiroshima. She reaffirmed Japan's three non-nuclear principles of not possessing, producing, or allowing nuclear weapons on its territory. Pakistan says it hopes work on an agreement between Iran and Oman over the Strait of Hormuz will lead to Washington and Tehran resuming talks. Neither the US nor Oman has commented on Iran's claim it has almost agreed a new route through the strait. Police in Bangladesh say the house of the former national cricket team captain, Shakib Al Hassan, has been vandalised after he joined a virtual press conference by the former Prime Minister Sheikh Hasina in Delhi. Ms. Hasina vowed to return to Bangladesh. An Indian court's found a prominent former editor of the investigative magazine Tehelka guilty of raping an ex-colleague, overturning an earlier acquittal. Tarun Tejpal has consistently denied the accusations and can appeal. Two Iranian footballers granted asylum in Australia after this year's Asia World Cup have become citizens. BBC News.
0: Hello, I'm Claudia Hammond and welcome to Health Check from the BBC, where we check out the latest health news for you and work out what you need to know. Now, you may have seen stories on social media of people microdosing themselves with weight loss injections. In a moment, we'll be asking whether this is a safe thing to do. And the latest on new treatments for multiple sclerosis after the breakthrough a few years ago when it was discovered that the disease seems to be caused by a virus that almost all of us get. And with me for the whole show today, I have BBC reporter Laura Foster. How are you?
2: Hi, Claudia. I'm well, thank you. How are you?
0: I'm good, thank you. Now, what do you have for us?
2: So I'm looking at a study which has been examining to what extent wildfires are causing serious migraines and headaches. And then I don't know about you, but every time I go to the supermarket, I'm sort of inundated with protein this, protein that. But now there's some research which suggests we should actually be eating less protein if we want to live healthier for longer.
0: Yeah, it's an intriguing one, that one. But we're going to start with weight loss injections, which we've talked about a lot on the show, and a trend that seems to be gaining traction on social media called microdosing, where people inject a fraction of the standard doses of the drugs with brand names such as Ozempic, Wegovy or Mounjaro. And it's cheaper, they say, and gentler on the stomach. But since it's often done without the oversight of a doctor, is it safe? I spoke to health journalist Katie Silver, who's in Sydney, Australia, and she's been looking into microdosing. And first of all, I wanted to know why people are doing it.
3: There are a few main reasons. The first is cost. So they basically are trying to stretch the doses out to make them last longer, and therefore they spend less money overall. Others say they want to do it because they want to avoid some of the side effects like nausea or gut issues that can sometimes come with taking the standard dose. And then perhaps the most interesting group is those that just want to lose a bit of weight. They may not meet the criteria for doctors to prescribe. For example, they may not clinically be obese or have diabetes. And so instead, they're finding a backdoor way to access them.
0: And you've spoken to someone who is doing this at-home microdosing.
3: I did. So her name is Bobby Parker Hall. She's a personal trainer and a former bikini competitor. She's in her late 60s and she lives in Portland in Oregon. And she started microdosing a few years ago. She says that menopause made the last 10 or so pounds impossible to shift through training alone.
4: I knew that there was like a certain set point my body was at. And so the closer I got to like you know, my mid-60s, definitely something had shifted in my body, probably because of just aging and menopause.
3: She says that Ozempic just took the noise out of food.
4: But it also kind of helps change a little bit of your brain chemistry and how you think about food. So it's really nice that you're not constantly thinking about food all the time.
0: So is she doing this with any medical supervision?
3: No, and that is a question that I put to her directly.
4: No, I'm just being honest. I don't.
3: So she sources it through what she called research chemical companies and telehealth providers that she trusts, but she wouldn't name them. And this does seem to be the way that it's being done. Basically, people doing research on the internet, then deciding how much they want to try with their own bodies. And she basically says that she worked out how much it'd take through trial and error.
4: The beginner dose recommended usually by a doctor for someone is 2.5 milligrams, but microdosing can start as low as 0.5. My husband, I microdose him at 0.10.
0: So what do doctors who are prescribing this medication safely make of all this?
3: Basically, it's relatively mixed. So in some ways, it's also more nuanced than you might expect. So I spoke with Anne Comey. She's a clinical pharmacist practitioner in endocrinology at the University of North Carolina. And she's published peer-reviewed papers on how to microdose GLP-1 pens safely. And she says there can be a real clinical case for it if it is done correctly.
5: There are several speculative benefits associated with microdosing, and this could potentially help to improve tolerability by starting at lower doses and gradually working upward towards target doses. It could also help with affordability.
3: She's relatively optimistic, and she says that side effects can be lower. So people, for example, might stick to taking these drugs longer, and that not everybody necessarily needs the full doses, especially not long term. So clinically, for example, she's worked with patients who might want to taper down their doses, or they may be microdosed in a clinical setting. So that's kind of clinical microdosing. But she was also somewhat critical of DIY or do-it-yourself microdosing. She said as well that some of these benefits can be speculative and that the evidence really just isn't yet there to say it works. Now, there are doctors, though, who may disagree with this. So one is Dr. Jody Duché at Harvard, and she's just published an opinion piece with Stat News where she said that one of the biggest potential issues really is preservatives. So many of these drugs, they don't have preservatives in them, and so they're pens, and they're just only designed for a single use. So they're basically being exposed to the air without those preservatives. So according to Dr. Duché, she says that in a clinical setting, doctors may, for example, choose to do, I guess, doctor microdosing, spacing the doses every few days, but doesn't see that as the same as that doing it yourself at home. In the end, the biggest concern really is that we do need more research to know whether one day a smaller dose might have health benefits for people who just need to lose a few kilos or don't have obesity, but we do really need to wait for the data.
0: Apart from waiting for the research to find out whether it actually works, what other risks might there be in trying to do this at home?
3: Linked to preservatives is that issue of contamination. So I was speaking with Anne Comey, and she said that the pens and vials, they have a limited shelf life once they're punctured because they're basically going to become less sterile. So, for example, many meant to be discarded the same day, and going in and out with the same pen repeatedly over weeks to draw out small amounts has a real infection risk. One of the other risks is, as well as the calculating, as I said, Bobby Parker Hall doing it with trial and error, but Anne Comey warning that a microdose calculating exactly how much to take isn't straightforward.
5: This is math that is being extrapolated based on the number of clicks and based on the amount of solution in a vial. You know, if someone miscalculates using the microdosing regimen, that could potentially increase the risk of errors.
3: And other doctors, too, have raised the parallel that people wouldn't pick and choose, for example, how much of a cancer drug to take. You know, it's a drug, it's been tested, particularly for people to treat diabetes. And so just going roguely off label and dosing yourself however much you think is risky and certainly unproven.
0: What do the drug companies have to say about this DIY microdosing?
3: So Novo Nordisk and Eli Lilly, those companies that make these drugs, they've said publicly that they don't condone people modifying how they use their products and that doing so carries safety risks that they haven't tested for. And of course, the way they have tested it is what has been approved by the likes of the Food and Drugs Administration in the US. And therefore, I guess going off label, they certainly don't say it's scientifically sound or accurate or something that's been tested.
0: Do you have any idea how many people in the world might be doing this?
3: It's very hard to get an accurate read. I originally heard about this story when I was visiting New York, and apparently it's relatively common there in certain scenes. And there's certainly videos about it posted on social media. We have a better idea of how many people are doing it, I guess, who are also officially taking weight loss drugs with prescriptions and doctors involved. So, for example, in the US, 1 in 10 adults actually taking these weight loss drugs now. And a study earlier this year of 8,000 of these users that found that about 15% of them are microdosing. There was also a separate study by the health tracking app Evidiation, and it put it about 1 in 7, which is actually kind of about 15% as well. What we don't know is how many people are doing it on that grey and black market, finding it from these unofficial sources or from social media. And for people who are buying them online, often they're labelled as being for research purposes only, in order to try and dodge some of this regulation, Claudia.
0: Katie Silver in Sydney. And now, Laura, you were listening along there, and I'm really interested to know what you make of the whole idea.
2: Well, as I was listening, I just kept thinking about what were the regulators thinking when they were approving the drug for use. And what happens with any kind of drug, but they weigh up the pros and cons of it. Does the possible benefits of taking GLP-1s outweigh the possible negative effects that it can have on the person? And they give their approval based on specific doses, not micro doses, specific doses. And maybe one day regulators will find enough evidence and they will support microdosing, but maybe they won't. And actually they'll find that microdosing, the harms aren't as good as the benefits.
0: Interesting. Thanks for that, Laura. Now to wildfires, with fires still burning in Algeria, Morocco, Tunisia, Spain, France and Canada. The main health problems are, of course, the immediate risk to life and respiratory issues caused by the inhalation of smoke. But there is another possible consequence discovered in a new study published in the journal JAMA Network Open. And this was conducted during previous wildfires in Canada, and that is migraines. So this is really intriguing, Laura. What did they do in this study?
2: So what they did is they took various bits of satellite and weather data from Canada, looking at where fires were, how plumes of smoke were travelling during the wildfire season, and they put it all into a computer which worked out how much the air was filled with very small particles. These are called PM2.5s, and they're called that because they're less than 2.5 micrometres wide. To give you some context, if you take a strand of your hair, or if you look at a hair on your arm, that's like 1/30th the width of a human hair. So it really shows how small they are and how they can get into your system. And what they did is they compared all that data from wildfire seasons and looked at admissions to emergency departments in Ontario and Alberta. The researchers found at the same time, there was also an increase of more than 6% to emergency departments for headaches and migraines.
0: So do they have any idea why wildfires might trigger a migraine?
2: Well, yeah, they do have some idea. Because of these tiny PM2.5s, they're so small they can get into our lungs, right? And they contain these toxic compounds that can trigger various stress and inflammation in blood vessels, and that can carry around our systems. It can activate the nerve pathways, and it leads to these migraines that require emergency care. But then there's the second effect of wildfires, in that the stress and anxiety and sleep disruption and behavioral changes that come about because you're caught up in a wildfire, that also can lead to increase in migraines and headaches.
0: Now, we notice there's another study in the same journal that is based on data from the fires in Los Angeles County in the US last year. And this is on the mental health consequences for vulnerable people. What does that tell us?
2: Yeah, so these concern the wildfires are in California. And what they had done is they had looked at the mental health and well-being of people living in the areas where wildfires were, but they surveyed them before the wildfires. They didn't know the wildfires were going to happen, but they used data from before the wildfires. And then they followed them up every single month for the rest of the year after the wildfires were contained. And what they found, that the people who were living in the zones who had to be evacuated, they displayed greater levels of psychological stress because of those wildfires than those who didn't have to be evacuated. That's not so shocking. But what is really poignant is that there was a really strong association among individuals where household incomes were below $100,000 a year. So although everyone was exposed to the same events, it was hitting people differently in terms of post-traumatic stress disorder, depression, anxiety and sadly suicide.
0: So I guess, yeah, worse if people can't afford to deal at all with the consequences of what happens.
2: Yes, and the researchers say that, you know, this is what we should be thinking about when these disasters strike. How can we support everyone, but how can we make sure that that support goes where it's most needed?
0: Well, thanks for that, Laura, and do stay with us. Now, multiple sclerosis, or MS, is a disease in which the immune system attacks the brain and spinal cord. It leads to symptoms including numbness, weakness, trouble walking, and problems with vision. And over time, some patients become more and more disabled. Now, for decades, scientists have been searching for a cure. And a few years ago, there was something of a watershed moment with the discovery that MS seems to be linked to a virus called Epstein-Barr, or EBV. Now, a new study just out explores the immune response that triggers MS with the hope of opening up new pathways for treatment. Michael Levy is an associate professor at Harvard Medical School and a neuroimmunologist at the Massachusetts General Hospital. And I asked him to explain what Epstein-Barr virus is.
6: Epstein-Barr virus is a virus that's co-evolved with humans for many, many years. We all get it, probably as children, and it is generally harmless. When kids get it, they don't even know it. When teenagers get it, however, it does cause an illness called mononucleosis, which is fever, lymph node swelling in the throat, fatigue. It lasts a couple of months and then it wanes, and then kids feel better and go about their normal life.
0: And so that would often get referred to as mono in some places, or glandular fever used to be called in others.
6: Kissing disease is also how it's referred to, because on its regular life cycle, the Epstein-Barr virus is shed in the saliva. And so you either get it from kissing or sharing cups, from drinking or whatever.
0: And so where did the idea come from that Epstein-Barr virus could be linked to multiple sclerosis?
6: Well, it took a long time to wrap people's heads around this idea, because if everyone gets Epstein-Barr virus, then why do only a few people, 1 in 300 or 400, get MS? It doesn't really compute. And so that's really limited the field for a very long time, until a really good study in 2022 demonstrated that without exposure to the Epstein-Barr virus, you cannot get MS. And this was a study done in the US military where everyone at age 18 who enrolls in the military gets a blood draw. And what they did was they looked at everyone who was initially negative, who had not yet gotten exposed to the virus, and they pooled all of those samples of people who would eventually get MS and of those who didn't. And the ones who got MS invariably got the Epstein-Barr virus infection first, and then evidence that there was neurological damage, and then clinical onset of MS. That was the order of things that had to happen first, second, and third.
0: So you were curious to understand what is going on here biologically, and why it is that if so many of us are exposed to the Epstein-Barr virus, that most of us don't then get multiple sclerosis. What did your study look at?
6: We looked at which part of the virus people with MS react to. The Epstein-Barr virus, after it infects us, it lives in our B cells. These are immune cells that circulate around in our body. And for the most part, they remain in a latent stage, meaning they don't activate. They're just living quietly within these B cells. But every once in a while, they reactivate, and that's when we shed. And it turns out that people with MS react to the proteins in the lytic phase, when they're activated, not in the latent stage when things are quiescent. So that's really important, because if we could figure out exactly what part of the Epstein-Barr virus people with MS are reacting to, we can then start to target that immune response.
0: So could you try treating MS by specifically getting rid of the reservoirs of Epstein-Barr virus?
6: That's what we're trying to do. It turns out it's much harder than you think. These viruses have figured out ways to remain very hidden within our immune system for many, many years, and then all of a sudden they'll just reactivate.
0: If you could find a sort of immunotherapy that did deplete the reservoirs of the Epstein-Barr virus in the body, would that also then remove the body's learned immune response and cause problems in other ways? We need our immune responses, don't we?
6: Exactly. So there is a therapy called CAR T therapy, which is a cellular therapy. So instead of using drugs that are in the form of antibodies, we use T cells. And those T cells are more capable than the antibodies of removing B cells. So capable, in fact, that these T cells could remove every B cell in your body. And then over the course of about 2 months, those T cells die off, and it allows the body to reset. All brand new B cells emerge from the bone marrow, and they're uninfected. And so you retain an immune response to Epstein-Barr virus in case you encounter it again in your environment, but you don't have any infected B cells.
0: How long will it be before we have a better idea of whether the CAR T therapy could, in a way, be the solution to MS? I mean, do you think that will happen?
6: I think it's very possible, in part because CAR Ts are already being developed. We're in phase one trials for MS. There are phase two trials being planned. So that's already in progress. And we just have to see how effective it is at removing the Epstein-Barr virus reservoir and how long it would take for them to get reinfected, if ever. So it could be a couple of years, 2, 3, 4 years until we know those kind of facts for sure.
0: Could CAR T become a widespread treatment, or has it got too many side effects of its own?
6: The way they are right now, there are certainly a lot of side effects and a lot of risk. But this is just a proof of concept. I think we'll get better at using cells in a safe way. So maybe it won't be these CAR T products that are currently being tested, but we will have cellular therapies in the future that will be much safer.
0: And if this were to be successful, could that reverse any degeneration that's already occurred and change people's symptoms? Or is it just going to stop MS progressing, which obviously would still be very, very valuable?
6: It would be valuable to stop progression for sure. We're not sure how much damage can be reversed. Once damage occurs in the nervous system, then no matter what you do to the immune system, that damage might be permanent in a lot of people. So there's more research in the area of regeneration, remyelination to target that issue.
0: What about trying to prevent people from getting the Epstein-Barr virus in the first place so that they can't then go on to develop MS? Could you see a day when we have a vaccine against it?
6: We have vaccines that are in trials right now, and they are trying to prevent infection. My one concern about this is vaccines don't last forever, and you'd have to vaccinate 400 people to prevent one case of MS. It's not the most efficient way to do this. Plus, say you vaccinate a five-year-old and then it wears off when they're 20 or 30, then they're going to be hanging out with their friends at the pub, share a drink, and then they might be exposed to the Epstein-Barr virus from an unvaccinated individual. It could cause a lot more harm if you're exposed later in life than when you're exposed earlier. The earlier you're exposed to Epstein-Barr virus, the better your immune response. So much so that people who are exposed as teenagers have a twofold increased risk of MS. So we really don't want to encourage infection later in life. So the vaccines would have to be essentially perfect, which is a tall order.
0: Are there antivirals that could get rid of Epstein-Barr from the body that would then mean people couldn't go on to develop MS, or that could then perhaps treat it if they already had MS?
6: There are good antivirals to different viruses like HIV, and there's no reason why we can't make one against Epstein-Barr virus in particular. And one other thing I should mention is beyond multiple sclerosis, Epstein-Barr virus is implicated in 2% of all cancers. And so there is reason beyond MS to develop therapies against the Epstein-Barr virus, specifically in oncology.
0: How optimistic are you that things are going to change in the long term for multiple sclerosis?
6: Oh, very optimistic. I mean, it's only in the last few years that we've even settled on the idea that the Epstein-Barr virus could be triggering the disease. We now have to prove that it's driving the disease. We need good therapies to target the virus, which we're working on now. I'm very hopeful for the future. I think that this is a very promising approach.
0: And Michael Levy's research is published in Science Translational Medicine. You are listening to Health Check from the BBC. I'm Claudia Hammond, and my guest today is BBC reporter Laura Foster. Now, Laura, you've got a study for us next on whether bacteria found in some men's semen might affect their chances of conceiving. Now, when it comes to fertility, you often hear about sperm counts or the quality of the woman's eggs. But what was this study investigating?
2: Yeah, so the researchers actually looked at the bacteria, not just in men's semen, but in the women's gut and vagina as well. And they tracked couples through pregnancies and births over time. What they found is about a quarter of the male partners had a bacterial imbalance in their semen. And they found that imbalance was linked to substantially lower chances of a couple having a baby and pregnancy loss. These were couples that were undergoing fertility treatment or had had miscarriages in the past. Pregnancy loss was also more common when the man had an imbalance, affecting roughly one in five more couples than when it was not detected.
0: And what about the women in the study? Did the bacteria in their gut make a difference?
2: So the imbalance in women's gut bacteria was linked to a lower chance of becoming pregnant through fertility treatment and to taking longer to conceive. It was not, however, linked to miscarriage. And an imbalance in the vaginal bacteria was not clearly linked to either infertility or pregnancy loss.
0: So could this provide a new avenue for research? I mean, I know it is a very small study, but does this give researchers somewhere else to look?
2: You're right. It's a very small study, 350 women, only 191 of their partners wanted to take part. And I think it's important right now that we just talk about how pregnancy loss, miscarriage, a lot of women really struggle with their fertility and they feel a kind of shame about it. And what the researchers are saying here is this is helping understand fertility more completely. And the more we learn about what's going on biologically, the more opportunity we have to improve the odds for couples and take away that disappointment and that stress and hopefully spare people a lot of pain.
0: And of course, the most important thing that anyone trying to conceive will be wondering is, can they do anything about it? Because there are good bacteria and bad bacteria, aren't they? And they make up our microbiome. But do we even know what the ideal microbiome for semen would be and how you could change that?
2: This is where a lot more research is needed. This is absolutely a stepping stone. And I'm sure this is what the researchers will be looking at to kind of get that information, that news you can use next. But the important thing is there may be some things you can do and there may be some things you can't do. Only science will tell us the answer.
0: Well, we look forward to that. And before we go, Laura, there is just time to talk about protein and how much of it we should eat. There are loads of products now where they are adding protein to cereal or popcorn, even coffee, water. It seems to be everywhere. And we tend to think of it as good for us. But a new review of research seems to be questioning that when it comes to trying to live a really long life. But first of all, why do we need protein?
2: Protein is just essential to our survival. It is our body's building block. It builds and fixes our muscles, our bones, our skin, our blood. It supports the immune system. It creates enzymes and hormones. I'm clearly protein's biggest fan. It's one of the reasons why the World Health Organization recommends that you need to eat 0.8 grams of protein per kilo of body weight that you are. And I know that's some complicated maths. The idea is that, for instance, I'm, you know, a young woman, I weigh about 74 kilos, so I need about 59.2 grams of protein a day. And I can get that from sort of chicken, from fish, from lentils, from dairy products, black beans, tofu. But that's the amount I need to stay healthy.
0: And what this is looking at is the amount people might need to try to live a kind of extra long life in a way. And this latest review of studies, mostly done in animals, seems to suggest that maybe people might need less protein. What did it find?
2: So they reviewed 350 papers, and what they concluded is that actually most people sit down a lot of the time. And although you might be seeing all these adverts on social media saying you should have protein to grow big and strong, if you're not doing huge amounts of exercise, you probably need less protein than you think you do. So make sure you have the recommended daily allowance, but you don't need to be having high protein diets because that could actually have negative effects, as you were saying.
0: But would this apply to people, though? I mean, the vast majority of these experiments that they're talking about were actually done with mice or rats. Do we know if this even has this effect in humans?
2: Yes. You don't have to be an animal expert to know that rats and mice do not live as long as humans. So sort of how much weight can carry over when we talk about aging and humans. But science has found that if you restrict calories in humans, that you can live for far longer. So there is a good theory here. It's not fully expanded yet. More research is needed, I think.
0: Thank you so much, Laura Foster, for joining us for Health Check today. And thanks to the producers, Jonathan Blackwell and Georgia Christie, and our studio engineers today, Sol Whitney and Neva Misirian. If you have a question you would like us to investigate on health, do email us at healthcheck@bbc.co.uk. I'm Claudia Hammond, and in the next episode of Health Check, 3 months on from the start of the outbreak of Ebola in the Democratic Republic of Congo, we'll have the latest. Bye for now.
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12: BBC World Service, it's 10 o'clock GMT. This is Oliver Conway with the newsroom. Ukraine hits one of Russia's biggest oil refineries, even as it battles to see off the Russian threat to shipping in the Black Sea.
13: Vessels are not coming. They are scared of being hit like it was this morning in Addis Ababa.
12: Also today, FIFA boss Gianni Infantino apologises for his World Cup sell-off plan, but wins the backing of his team.
14: This is a further step, particularly by the FIFA staff, that's very, very disturbing. It shows that ultimately they will all come together to protect the position, protect the organisation.
12: Myanmar's military ruler emerges from diplomatic isolation with a visit to Thailand. And
15: at the moment, we have to keep all sort of vaccines and medicines cold between 2 and 8 degrees. And if they freeze because they're too close to an ice pack or they get too hot, they just go in the bin.
12: The vaccines that can be stored at room temperature. First, this update.
1: BBC News with Govinda Gill. Pools of black smoke are hanging over the Russian city of Yaroslavl, the home of one of the country's biggest oil refineries, after a Ukrainian drone attack. Yaroslavl's regional governor described it as the largest ever Ukrainian attack. Dan Johnson is in Kyiv.
16: The Slavneft Yanos refinery is one of Russia's largest and is 650 kilometres from the border with Ukraine. The facility has been repeatedly targeted. Long-range Ukrainian drone strikes also damaged another warehouse belonging to Russian online retailer Wildberries. Ukraine says Russia fired 4 ballistic missiles overnight and more than 100 drones. 66 were shot down. 3 Ukrainians were killed in Kharkiv region, 14 were injured. In Sumy, a woman was killed by a drone and 13 people wounded.
1: Myanmar's military ruler Min Aung Hlaing has received a red carpet welcome to Thailand as he seeks to break its diplomatic isolation despite the continuing civil war. After meeting Thailand's prime minister, he claimed Myanmar was on the path of democracy. Human rights groups say the visit is giving legitimacy to a brutal military regime. Jonathan Head is in Bangkok.
17: There's no question the Thais are moving relations back to normality, to pre-coup levels. I mean, this visit's been on the cards for a few weeks now, but as details of it have been published by the Thais, it's clear they want a full relationship, no caveats. Clearly, Thailand also would like to see Myanmar moving to end the civil war, which is what other Southeast Asian countries want. But there's no sign that they're making that a condition. They've decided we've got to embrace him now, his government. Min Aung Hlaing is much stronger this year than he was last year. He's held this much criticised election that's turned him into a notionally civilian president. He's got the full backing of China.
1: FIFA's beleaguered president Gianni Infantino looks set to fight for re-election for a fourth term next March after receiving the backing of senior executives. Mr. Infantino apologised for committing errors after meeting the management board to FIFA's Africa office in Morocco. It follows mounting criticism of his aborted proposals to sell off stakes in competitions to private investors. Henry Winter is a veteran football journalist.
18: Look at how many people have attacked them, to use their strong words. You're talking about legends of the game like Luis Figo. You're talking about political leaders like Mark Carney of Canada, Andy Burnham of the UK. You're talking about also England fans who are planning a protest against Infantino when England next play at Wembley next month. This is all around the world. There's been criticism. Prince Ali of Jordan was critical as well. So if they're going to be busy sending out stroppy letters to people who've criticised them, the FIFA fax machine's going to blow up.
1: World news from the BBC. Pakistan says it hopes work on an agreement between Iran and Oman over the Strait of Hormuz will lead to Washington and Tehran resuming talks to resolve their conflict. The Pakistani government, along with Qatar, has played a leading role in mediating between the United States and Iran. However, neither the US or Oman have commented on Iran's claim of a shipping agreement with Oman in the Strait of Hormuz. North Korea has fired an unidentified missile near Japan, according to Seoul and Tokyo, marking another step in the communist nation's ongoing military build-up. The test came a day after Pyongyang criticized Japan, accusing it of becoming a war state. On Wednesday, Japanese Defense Minister Shinjiro Koizumi emphasized that Japan must urgently strengthen its military capabilities. Indonesia has resumed exporting endangered long-tail macaques to the United States for use in laboratory testing after a four-year interruption. It will export nearly 2,000 of the monkeys. Here's Lisa Tambunan.
19: Indonesian officials justify the trade by highlighting lucrative research demand from the US and China, alongside claims that wild populations act as local pests. They also insist the process is strictly regulated. But animal welfare groups warn that the expanding market demand, which could reach 30,000 monkeys annually, endangers the species' survival. They are now urging Indonesia to suspend exports and shift toward modern, non-animal testing alternatives.
1: Guatemala's Institute of Volcanology has declared the eruption of the Fuego volcano officially over, allowing more than 1,600 evacuated residents to return home. Dozens of families were forced to stay in temporary shelter after Central America's most active volcano began spewing lava. BBC News.
12: Thank you. You're listening to the newsroom from the BBC World Service with Oliver Conway. For months, Ukraine has been hitting Russian energy sites, warehouses and supply routes to try to bring home the true cost of President Putin's invasion. In the latest attack, it struck one of Russia's largest oil refineries in the Yaroslavl region, sending plumes of black smoke into the atmosphere. For their part, the Russians have tried to cut off Ukraine's trade routes, targeting the country's Black Sea ports, including Odessa, where officials said a Russian strike last night damaged a Guinea-Bissau flagship loaded with wheat. One crew member was killed. In the sea war, Ukraine has been going after Russia's shadow fleet, and our diplomatic correspondent Paul Adams has been granted rare access to the Ukrainian Navy patrolling the Black Sea.
20: We're going on patrol with the Ukrainian Navy, out into waters made increasingly dangerous by Russian attacks. In a part of the country where a drone or ballistic missile can arrive with little warning. Everyone is focused, on alert. They fire their guns every day. This morning it looks deceptively calm.
21: With its guns, its netting and some of the other equipment on board, this vessel can look after itself more or less. But what it can't do is to stop Russia attacking civilian ships coming in and out of Ukraine's ports. Those attacks are increasing, and it's a major problem.
20: There's a war out at sea. Russia and Ukraine hitting each other's ships, hundreds of them.
22: Normally, all of them are crowded by vessels. Now you can see how many vessels.
20: All we can see moving are a couple of tugboats, nothing else. I'm being shown round one of Ukraine's biggest Black Sea ports. For security reasons, I'm not allowed to say which. And I'm going to call my guide Dmytro. It's not his real name. He's worked here for 20 years. The port is virtually empty. Dmytro's never seen it like this.
22: Officially, ports are not closed, but vessels are not coming. They are scared of being hit like it was this morning in Odessa Bay. Starting July, they hit trade vessels as a primary target.
20: Why do you think this changed?
22: It's better to ask them, because main thing, they want to make a blockade of the Ukrainian ports because of the economy.
20: Yeah, this is a really quite strange experience, driving under these enormous gantries and cranes and the pipes and the buckets and everything that you need for a busy port, and none of it is working.
3: Добрый день.
4: Добрый.
3: Наш
4: Hello.
5: At the offices of Ukraine's Transport Workers Union, I meet Svetlana, a warehouse shift manager at Odessa's main port. She's limping, fragments of a Russian ballistic missile still stuck in her leg and back following an explosion at the port a year ago. She fights back tears as she talks, and her hands shake as she describes what life is like now.
3: It's very difficult. A lot of sirens, a lot of drones, a lot of hits. And for morale, it's even more difficult. People are very tense. What can I say? Look at my hands.
5: Back at Dmytro's port, the air raid siren sounds. We head for the nearest bomb shelter, soon joined by port workers, all scanning their phones for updates.
23: Is that the drone or is that a Ukrainian Air Force?
24: That's the drone.
23: Okay.
3: Yeah, I'll do it.
25: So, you can feel by yourself how does it look working during the war?
23: Yes.
25: On the port. Unfortunately, it became typical for our life.
5: We're told that two jet-powered drones landed in the area, so we go looking for the scene of one of the explosions. Eventually, several miles from the port, we find 83-year-old Andrei Dudik surveying the shattered ruins of his house and garden. Somehow, he escaped without a scratch.
3: And I was planning what I would do after my lunch, but now I understand what I will be doing.
5: You seem to have a sense of humor about this whole incident.
3: If we start crying, it will not lead to anything.
5: Yes, this is true.
12: And a report from Ukraine by our correspondent Paul Adams. Most vaccines need to be kept cold or at a very specific temperature to survive the journey from factory to patient. But a lack of correct storage and transport facilities means about half of all jabs end up being wasted each year. Now, scientists say they've successfully trialled vaccines that don't need to be kept in a fridge. The inspiration for the technology comes from nature, and researchers say it could prove a game changer. Professor Saul Faust from Southampton University is the study's lead author.
15: It could make an absolutely huge difference. If you think about how vaccines and medicines get into patients, they have to be made and then transported through storage across roads or transport, aeroplanes. You know, sometimes if you're trying to deliver vaccines to the communities in parts of the world like Africa or Asia, where you've got to get to villages, you can be on backpacks or in cars. And at the moment, we have to keep all sort of vaccines and medicines cold between 2 and 8 degrees. And if they freeze, because they're too close to an ice pack or they get too hot, they just go in the bin. To be able to convert existing vaccines or make new vaccines and medicines from scratch so they don't have to go in the fridge and they can just be at room temperatures, but potentially a game changer, not just for other countries, but if we think about if we could in the future then have medicines that could just be taken to care homes or in people's homes rather than people having to go to the doctor or a hospital. The original discovery was in the 80s, and they were trying to stabilize some lab reagent for a different experiment in a university. And they realized that something called a resurrection plant in the deserts of the United States actually completely dries out. It sort of completely desiccates itself using a sugar called trehalose. And that when the rains come, it sort of wakes up and resuscitates itself. So it's taken a long time, but the British company who set this up have basically used trehalose and designed a mechanism to do the same with existing protein vaccines. So for this vaccine, which is a tetanus diphtheria vaccine that exists already, there'll be one more bigger trial to get the regulatory approval, because this was just the small phase one trial that sort of looks absolutely fantastic in terms of side effects are the same as the original vaccine, the immunology is the same as the original vaccine for the first time. That should be finished by the middle of next year, and then that vaccine will be able to be deployed as a straight switch over for the vaccine itself, which is being used across the world.
12: Professor Saul Faust. Despite strong criticism from players, officials and fans alike, world football boss Gianni Infantino seems to have the backing of his senior FIFA executives. He summoned his staff to a meeting in Morocco yesterday where they reaffirmed their support. Mr. Infantino apologised for errors made in the now cancelled plans to sell stakes in the World Cup to private investors, but he refused outside calls to resign and appears determined to fight for re-election for a fourth time in March. Craig Foster is a former captain of the Australia national side and a human rights activist.
14: This is a further step, particularly by the FIFA staff, that's very, very disturbing. Despite what Infantino has done, that many people, including me in the game, think has breached his duties as a president very clearly, and there's very serious issues around conflicts of interest and abuse of position and process, it shows that ultimately they will all come together to protect the position, protect the organisation and themselves, and that shows that the culture inside FIFA itself is broken, and that's why it needs much broader reform.
12: So where does this row go from here? A question for our football reporter, Manny Jasmi.
0: We have to wait and see what those who have been leading the call for Gianni Infantino to leave, particularly nations in Europe, to a lesser extent nations in North and Central America and the Caribbean and Asia. We have to wait and see what they say officially. There was a chance that the FIFA management might have asked Gianni Infantino to step down for the good of the organisation, but the overwhelming sense is that it's business as usual. The fact is that Gianni Infantino is still the only candidate who is standing in March's presidential election, and those who want him to be removed have to find a candidate by the middle of November to stand against him. And this, I think, is quite an important point. There was an excerpt in the media release from FIFA which said that the administration offered their full support for Gianni Infantino, quote, as the only official elected by the 211 member associations. You know, it's very easy to read too much into things, but perhaps if someone else stood there, that might change. But there isn't anyone at the moment. Anyone who wants Gianni Infantino to go, the only option they've got is voting for an empty chair because he is currently unopposed.
12: Meanwhile, FIFA has denied a story that he had promised Morocco it will host the 2030 World Cup final in exchange for its support. But that underlines the grip that he has on world football.
0: Yeah, he has a lot to offer the different nations. And he's got 10 years of this largesse behind him. And I think that will be his main weapon in any kind of battle that he faces from a challenger.
12: Manny Jasmi from BBC Sport. Disney favourites could soon become official TikTok stars after what's been called a first-of-its-kind deal between the Hollywood studio and the video sharing platform. Some of...
2: Thor, Hulk, good to finally meet you guys.
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6: Ireland!
8: Hey,
6: what are you doing
8: robbing
6: the bank?
8: Morwana, listen. Do you know who you are?
24: The stories are true.
8: The story has just begun. Beyond the Owl.
12: Well, some of the Disney characters, including Darth Vader, Spider-Man and Moana, who could soon feature on TikTok. Under the deal, creators will be allowed to use clips from Disney films, including its subsidiaries, in their videos, which will also be shared on the Disney Plus app. Disney said the move reflects how fans are engaging with its stories in, quote, entirely new ways. Kevin Mayer is a former Disney senior executive who also briefly served as the boss of TikTok.
26: I think that Disney has seen the light, I know they have actually, about the permanence and the importance of this creator-led economy and the vertical video that comes from that. So they have to find a way to combine these experiences. And look, Disney Plus is the way to do it. I don't think Disney Plus is going to end up being a social media storytelling operation. It's still going to be based on and focused on the storytelling that they've been doing for decades. But this new component will open up a different avenue, different use case. The change in consumer behavior is impossible to overstate. For users that are 13 and younger, 75% of their usage of media is on social media platforms, YouTube and TikTok especially, and video games. I should throw that in there too. Only 25% of those young person's time is spent with TV shows that are either streamed or on a TV channel, more and more streaming, obviously, and movies, including theatrical releases. So there's been a dramatic shift in where their audience wants to be and where their audience wants to interact with not only Disney programming, but all programming. Traditional media companies must make this change. It is an absolute imperative. They have to be where the audience is. They have to tell stories in a way that this new audience likes those stories being told. And this extends to sports and ESPN as well. Short form storytelling is the coin of the realm for younger audiences and those same audiences as they become older. That math has already shown that. Audiences hang on to this usage paradigm as they get older. So Disney has to do it. And could it fall flat? Certainly possible. Could they iterate a bunch of times and see what works and what doesn't and ultimately come up with a product that doesn't fall flat, that takes advantage of this interaction with their creators in a very robust and fan-friendly way? Likely. I think Disney is really good about this. The biggest risk there is not doing this.
12: Former Disney and TikTok executive Kevin Mayer. The endangered long-tailed macaque is facing a bleaker future after Indonesia resumed exploring

0: campaigning against the capture and live export of these macaques. This pressure prompts the Indonesian authorities to pause wild captured quotas and also halt export permits in order to align with international compliance and prevent further depletion of wild monkeys. Since then, there have been discussions with CITS, which is the International Regulator of Trade in Endangered Species. And this year, Indonesia was allocated by CITS almost 2,000 monkeys for export.
1: Okay, why are these creatures in demand for testing?
0: There are two sides to this. On one side is the medical one. So long-tailed macaques are the most widely used non-human primates in biomedical research globally, and with past research showing their immune system reacts similarly to human immune system, making these monkeys what researchers say ideal models for testing vaccines and treatments for viruses. On the other side is a financial one. Indonesian officials justify the trade by highlighting lucrative research demand from the US, especially as one of its biggest markets. And there is also ongoing negotiations with China, where, according to Indonesian officials, the demand is double the US for its potential market value, with demands estimated to reach up to 20,000 macaques annually at prices between $3,000 and $4,000 per animal.
1: And briefly, is there any opposition in Indonesia to this export trade?
0: Yes, animal welfare groups strongly condemn this move, and they warn it threatens the species' survival, as you said earlier. Indonesian authorities insist the process is strictly regulated, but animal welfare groups are saying this is a setback for the protection of long-tailed macaques, which are native to Indonesia. These groups are now urging Indonesia to suspend exports and shift toward modern non-animal testing alternatives.
1: Lisa, thank you, Lisa. Tambunan in Jakarta. Next to a ceremonial welcome in Bangkok for a military ruler seen as an international pariah. Thailand rolled out the red carpet for Min Aung Hlaing, leader of neighbouring Myanmar, despite his refusal to de-escalate the violence that's dogged his country since the coup that he led, which overthrew the government of Aung San Suu Kyi in 2021. For more on the visit of the Burmese strongman, I spoke to our Southeast Asia correspondent Jonathan Head in Bangkok.
2: It's a surprise to most of us here that the Thais have escalated it to what looks like a state visit. It's not a state visit, but Min Aung Hlaing has been given all of the honours and trappings that go with a big official visit. This is a man who's not been able to travel to fellow Southeast Asian countries since he overthrew Aung San Suu Kyi's government. He's been an international pariah, only really travelling to Russia and most recently to China. But the Southeast Asian governments have kept him at arm's length because he's caused a real crisis for them. Thailand's got a 2,500-kilometre long border. A lot of the civil war that was ignited by the coup is spilling over that border. And Min Aung Hlaing has point blank refused to honour the promises he made after the coup that he would de-escalate violence and start negotiating with the opposition. But I think there's been a growing sense in several countries, but particularly in Thailand, that Min Aung Hlaing is not going anywhere. His military regime has regained a lot of the territory that it lost over the last year, thanks in large part to support from China. And his regime is not going to crumble. And having held this much criticized election earlier this year and turned himself into a notionally civilian president, he's really cemented his hold on power. And I think the Thai calculus is we have to deal with him at some point. We are neighbors. We have a lot of issues to share. We may as well do it now. When we say roll out the red carpet, there was an awful lot of red carpet at Government House. There was a full military band and an honor guard and a lot of meetings, a lot of business meetings as well, trying to build up the economic ties between the two countries. It feels like business as usual between Thailand and Myanmar after 5 years of the civil war.
1: And what will other members of the regional body ASEAN, what will they make of it?
2: Some are unhappy. Governments like Singapore have held out saying, look, we need to get concessions from Myanmar. We need to see them doing what they promised 5 years ago and genuinely trying to de-escalate this war and just talking to their opponents. They've gone to war with their own people. There are thousands of volunteers.

0: here, armed groups who've taken extraordinary risks to fight the military, but thousands of civilians as well. Many have fled to the Thai side. This is a military government, essentially, despite the election, which is against its own people. And other Southeast Asian countries really want to see some kind of signs of compromise, and the military isn't giving that. So I think there's some dismay that Thailand has jumped so quickly to embrace Myanmar's coup leader rather than trying to extract more concessions from him. But, you know, the military is extremely stubborn in its mindset. Min Aung Hlaing has expressed a lot of indignation. He says he feels Myanmar's being treated differently from other members of the Association of Southeast Asian Nations, and he hasn't made any concessions in 5 years of this gruesome civil war. So I think Thailand's calculation is he's probably never going to do it. We've got to deal with him now.
1: Jonathan Head in Bangkok. Finally, a 97-year-old woman here in the UK has broken her own Guinness World Record to become the oldest person to complete a wing walk. Betty Bromage started fundraising by completing the stunts a decade ago. Our reporter Steve Nibbs has more.
2: Betty's back, 97 years young and taking to the skies again.
3: I just get bored with life otherwise. When you get old, you can't go here, you can't do this, you can't drive, you can't see, I can't see very well. And I get a bit frustrated. So I want to do the things that I can do.
2: Up in the air, Betty's at home, in her element. On the ground, her friends and neighbours from her retirement village in Cheltenham watch on nervously.
4: Go, Betty!
2: What was it like watching her doing those loop-the-loops in
5: there? Awful. I was here 4 years ago. Awful. Makes you want to cry, but yeah, she got on fantastic. Yeah, so proud of her.
6: It's incredible. I mean, she's partially sighted, in fact, almost blind, and yet she can do this. I mean,
7: this isn't the first time she's done something like this, but at her age, it's just amazing, isn't it? So, no, she's a wonder.
2: Betty started all this 10 years ago at the age of 87. She's since abseiled down a tower in Cheltenham and took on a zip wire in Snowdonia. And today she pushed the envelope even further, asking the pilot to throw in a barrel roll.
8: Oh, my God. She explained to me inside that it's something that she really is keen to do, even at her age. So I just think it's absolutely fantastic. And for me, it's such a privilege to be able to do that.
2: All of this was done to raise money for the stroke unit in Cheltenham. They helped Betty when she had a stroke last year.
3: So kind to me, and straight away the treatment I got, it affects my words. I go to say a word and it doesn't always come out, but the rest of me, I'm fit as a fit, well, for a 97-year-old.
2: Today the staff sent her a good luck message, grateful for the support.
9: Thank you, Betty.
2: Back on the ground, Betty took it all in her stride, with confirmation that she broke her own world record yet again as the oldest female wing walker.
1: Steve Nibbs reporting. Our main news: Ukraine's carrying out further strikes on Russian oil refineries, with columns of smoke rising above a facility in Yaroslavl. That's it for now from the newsroom.
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0: This is the BBC World Service, and coming up after the news, the global story. It's been a week since Hamas said it would agree to a proposal to disarm. It was a breakthrough President Trump hailed as a major milestone. But in the days since, the Israeli Prime Minister says his country did not agree to the terms. Why has progress on the deal stalled? Join me, Asma Khalid, in 2 minutes.
1: BBC News with Charles Carroll. Ukrainian drone attacks have left pools of black smoke over the Russian city of Yaroslavl, home to one of the biggest oil refineries. President Zelensky said targeting this and another in Bashkortostan was aimed at cutting Russia's oil revenues. Myanmar's military ruler Min Aung Hlaing has received a red carpet welcome in Thailand as he seeks to break his diplomatic isolation. Human rights groups say the visit gives legitimacy to a brutal military regime. Indonesia is to export nearly 2,000 endangered long-tailed macaques to the United States for laboratory testing. Indonesia says they're a local pest, but welfare groups say the primate's survival is threatened. North Korea has fired an unidentified missile near Japan, marking another step in its ongoing military build-up. On Wednesday, Pyongyang accused Japan of becoming a war state. Pakistan says it hopes work on an agreement between Iran and Oman over the Strait of Hormuz will lead to Washington and Tehran resuming talks. Neither the US nor Oman has commented on Iran's claim that it has almost agreed a new route through the strait. An Afghan man has been sentenced to life in prison in Germany for a deadly car ramming of a trade union march in Munich last year. The attack, with an Islamist motive, killed a woman and her 2-year-old child. Guatemala says the Fuego volcano eruption is over, allowing more than 1,600 residents back home. Dozens of families were forced into temporary shelters on Monday when Central America's most active volcano began spewing lava and ash. And tributes are pouring in for the Ugandan footballer David Awori, who died after being attacked in the capital Kampala. Police say the 28-year-old was assaulted on Monday evening by a street gang trying to steal his mobile phone and other belongings. BBC News.
0: It's now been 1 week since President Trump announced that his Board of Peace had reached a historic agreement in Gaza for the complete disarmament of Hamas. The U.S. president described it as a monumental step toward peace and security.
2: It's a great breakthrough. Nobody thought that would be possible to disarm Hamas.
0: Trump said that as Hamas disarms, Israeli forces would withdraw.
2: So it's a big step for the Middle East, and people are really impressed by it, and they're surprised.
0: But the question of who goes first still seems unresolved. Hamas confirmed that it agreed to the plan. The Israeli Prime Minister says his country did not agree to the terms. And in the days since this deal was all made public, Israeli strikes in Gaza have continued. From the BBC, I'm Asma Khalid in Washington, D.C. And welcome to The Global Story, our show about where the world and America meet. Today on the show, could this Board of Peace plan actually work? Jeremy Bowen is the BBC's international editor. He's reported from more than 90 countries over more than 40 years. You know, Jeremy, we were speaking on our team just the other day about whatever happened with this Board of Peace that we heard about from the Trump administration. It was nearly 6 months ago that it had its first big meeting. And candidly, we have not heard very much about the Board of Peace or from the Board of Peace, I would say, in the interim. And then a week ago, President Trump announced that the board had reached, in his words, a major milestone in the Gaza peace plan.
3: President Trump announced his Board of Peace has reached an agreement which will completely disarm Hamas.
4: Under the agreement, Israeli forces will withdraw as a new Palestinian police force is put in place.
5: Well, if Israel doesn't go along, Hamas says it will back out of the deal.
0: Here we are a week after that announcement was made by the White House. Do you have any greater clarity of whether Israel is on board with this deal? And whether Hamas is on board with this deal?
6: Let's start with the Israelis. The Israelis have said they will essentially wait and see until Hamas have decommissioned all their weapons. And of course, Hamas does not want to disarm. Mm-hmm. Now, what shifted Hamas to accept the idea of decommissioning their weapons. I think the arguments being made by the intermediaries who they believe have their interests at heart, Palestinian interests at heart, the Qataris and Turks, is that, look, if you want to get any kind of a political role in the future, Hamas has to evolve. And the new overall political leader of Hamas, Khalil al-Haya, is a man who is, he's identified with some, you know, very sort of hardline Hamas views, but also, I mean, I've met him, I interviewed him a year into the Gaza war, and he struck me as a guy with a wide understanding of what was going on, in no sense some kind of ranting and raving ideologue. Plus, what this does by accepting this form of words, it bats the ball back into Israel's court. And I think they're well aware of the fact that President Trump and his people will be keen to have a deal. And so then the question is, the pressure might go on to Israel to do their side of the bargain, which is supposedly to withdraw from Gaza. And Israel, I think, has no desire whatever to pull back from Gaza. And I think this government, actually, the evidence is, has no intention of so doing, despite what the Americans may hope for. So that's more or less where they got to at the point where the deal was announced.
0: Can I ask you a few questions about the process and the logistics of this deal? What about timeline? Has a timeline been specified?
6: There is apparently a document which has a timetable on it. But at the moment, you know, they haven't reached the start line. But look, I think we can get a bit too lost in the detail of stuff that actually hasn't really emerged. And of course, there's always ambiguity in diplomatic conversations, because sometimes that's the only way you can get a deal.
0: And so some things were left deliberately vague, you're saying.
6: So sometimes it's a cloak. It can be a cloak. But it only works if there is impetus behind the process, and both sides essentially feel that they don't have a choice and they have to move towards some kind of agreement. And I question whether that point is at all reached in this process. I mean, what there is, and it's available online, is a document which has got 15 points. I've got it in front of me at the moment. If anyone is watching the Viz Visualize podcast, you'll see me looking at it. I've printed it out. It has 15 points. It's called A Roadmap for Completing the Implementation of President Trump's Comprehensive Peace Plan in Gaza. And it came out just at the same time as that agreement. This is essentially what they're supposed to have signed up to.
0: So it sounds like time frame not entirely sorted out yet. What about the actual weapons? Do we have any sense of how many and what weapons Hamas has?
6: No, they talk about things like heavy weapons.
0: What does that mean?
6: Well, yes, heavy weapons means things which aren't Kalashnikovs, are not light weapons, probably aren't heavy machine guns, but they're things where you might fire a shell out of it, rocket launcher. It's not clear how much of that stuff they've actually got left, anti-tank weapons. And so you're asking about decommissioning. I'm just looking at point 8. A process to decommission and store heavy weapons, military production sites, depots of weapons and tunnels shall begin after completing the remaining commitments under the Sharm el-Sheikh Protocol. The entry of NCAG, this is the National Committee for the Administration of Gaza, the technocratic body, and the deployment of the International Stabilization Force, the ISF. There is no ISF, right, at this point. This is meant to be a kind of peacekeeping force. It doesn't exist.
0: And this commission is a Palestinian technocratic officials?
6: Yes,
0: or
6: a sort of new government.
0: So the weapons would not be going to the Israelis?
6: You know, a new government, and they would be, and it's not quite sure what the details would be, but these weapons would be under the sort of overall control of the National Committee for the Administration of Gaza, which is this new technocratic body. This NCAG or NCAG, I don't know how they're calling themselves, hasn't entered Gaza. All right. So none of that has happened.
0: Mm-hmm. I mean, this sounds very far away from actually happening.
6: It is. But it also, this is crucial, also in point 8, this process shall be linked to an Israeli withdrawal in phases from the areas under its control in Gaza. and the decommissioning of armed militias. Now, armed militias is a reference to the militias of Palestinians that Israel supports there. And they in some of the areas that they control, say in the south, they have armed and established militias, which a lot of Palestinians say are basically were formulated on, some of them are criminal gangs, and they have been doing, you know, some of the Israelis, you might say, dirty work in Gaza, and are Palestinians who've chosen to work with the Israelis in return for Israeli protection, no doubt for a lot of money, and also for weapons. And so they will have to lose their weapons as well, according to the agreement.
0: What do we know about the backstory on how this deal came about? Because it didn't seem to be that Gaza was really, quite frankly, the chief foreign policy priority for this White House for the last several months.
6: Well, of course, the White House and Donald Trump himself have had a lot of other things to think about, notably the war with Iran. And President Trump's attention span is notoriously brief. And you'll remember back in, well, it was last October when they had the ceasefire in the Gaza war. He welcomed it. He went out there. He was in Israel. He went to Egypt. He said it was the most significant thing that's happened in the Middle East for 3,000 years, that there would now be peace. You know, he's never one, as you know, to undersell a deal. But the reason why you probably haven't heard from the Board of Peace all that much in the last 6 months or so is because I don't think, apart from their director of the Board of Peace, who's been doing a lot of diplomacy, there hasn't been a great deal going on because, you know, a lot of it depends on America's focus and Trump's two favorite envoys, Steve Witkoff and Jared Kushner, his son-in-law, have been very much involved in other things, notably Iran. So what's been happening, though, is that there is mediation going on. The Qataris are very involved. The Turks have been very involved with Hamas, the Egyptians, and Mr. Nikolai Mladenov, who is the director of the Board of Peace, who is a Bulgarian diplomat, former defense minister, a man who's had a number of jobs in the Middle East and is well connected. And so they've been trying to get this thing going.
0: We've heard from Trump administration officials who say that Israel was consulted at every step along the way. We heard from President Trump himself characterize Israel as being very happy with this deal. And yet that does not seem to be the tone and response that at least publicly we have seen from anyone in the Israeli government.
6: One of the great ironies of this, and again, this is from sources involved in the talks, is that essentially, as one source said to me, the Israelis were in the room. I mean, not literally in the room with Hamas, but they were involved in the negotiations because Mladenov would be talking to them. But they talk as well to the Egyptians. The Israeli government itself isn't very happy about talking to the Turks, and they're not keen on the Qataris either. And they're also said to be unhappy about this whole idea of concept of decommissioning. What does that mean? What they'd like to see is the whole lot of them either in Israeli hands or put into some gigantic metal grinding machine that will destroy them all.
0: Jeremy, I get a sense now from you of what the Israeli response to this deal has been. What has Hamas's response been, and how did you glean what they were thinking?
6: Look, Hamas have agreed to the deal, and that in itself is significant because it is the only time up to now that they have agreed to disarm. Mm. What Hamas believes is a legitimate armed struggle against Israel is deep in their DNA as a movement. Hamas is an Arabic acronym for the Islamic Resistance Movement. And resistance means fighting, right? And so you need weapons for that. So this for them is potentially a very big deal. There are sweeteners in this whole thing for them. But I think that they are essentially at a point where they are aware of the appalling conditions inside Gaza. They're aware as well that they need to try to regain some credit with, while they have a hard core of support inside Gaza, of course, there are plenty of people who used to have actually not bad lives at all, who now are living in tents and have lost everything. There's disease, there are problems with getting clean water, there is more food getting in than there was. And don't forget that even before this war started, when Palestinians had the whole of Gaza, not a big area, but the whole of Gaza, it was still one of the most overcrowded places on the planet. And now that same number of people are in basically a third of the territory that once they occupied. So that is desperate. And while, believe you me, they blame Israel, they'd also blame Hamas for all of that. Now, look, people like me, journalists like me, are not allowed into Gaza by the Israelis. And I think that's clearly because the Israelis do not want free reporting by foreign media on the ground, because they essentially have things they don't want the world to see. But we do have people who know way more about Gaza, and the person who I always talk to is one of my most esteemed colleagues, who is our Gaza correspondent, Rushdie Abu Alouf. Now, Rushdie got out with his family some months into the war, but he's kept very much in close touch with what's happening there. He grew up in Gaza. I've known and worked alongside Rushdie for, gosh, best part of, I suppose we're getting on for 30 years, certainly 25 years. He talks to everybody inside Gaza and, you know, significant people in the Palestinian side, inside and outside Gaza. So I know you've been talking to him, and believe you me, he is well worth listening to.
0: Rushdie, I want to understand how you go about understanding what Hamas thinks about this deal. Do you pick up the phone? And if so, who do you call?
7: Well, first, I was lucky to be in the right place in the right time, because the Hamas delegation was in Cairo almost in the same time I arrived to Cairo. And I was in contact all the time with them. And that night, early in the evening, I was talking to the Egyptian and to the Hamas, and they were not expecting an announcement overnight. Mm. They said, if it happened, it will happen within like 48 hours. And so I felt a bit relaxed, and I was like driving back home when I got the alert about Trump, posting about it. But when I pulled out the car nowhere in the middle of like highway. Mm-hmm. And then I started straight away talking to contacts here in Hamas in Cairo and in Doha and everywhere. And then within, I think, 30 minutes, I received a text saying that Hamas accepted.
0: And I know that you're still reporting on the situation inside of Gaza. You're in touch with people inside to gauge how they're doing and how they're reacting to some of these latest developments. When this announcement came down from President Trump just the other week, how surprising did it seem to you?
7: It was surprised. No one was engaged. No one wanted to talk. No one believed what happened, because this is not the first time, you know. Every few weeks, they said, "Wow, there is Hamas delegation in Cairo going to make a deal," and it failed. So the people were very frustrated about it. And the announcement came almost overnight. And you know, Gaza has no electricity and very little people who have access to the internet, because most of the infrastructure for the communication was destroyed. You feel that the people, after this, like almost 3 years, they lost hope. And also they believe that America is not maintaining pressure on Israel to commit to its part of the agreement. And many Palestinians equally accuse Hamas of causing all of what is going on in Gaza. And they speak openly about it. And one of them was like posting like a small sentence saying, "This is the same offer that was in the table back in March, when Hamas first rejected this roadmap presented by the Peace Council." Why? They said, why are you accepting something that you rejected about 5 months ago, and you caused all of this?
0: Had you been hearing rumblings from Hamas officials that something might change that would lead them to accept this deal in this moment?
7: Well, to be honest, it was a surprise for many people, but not for somebody like me who's following day by day everything.
0: And so we got
7: signal about like 3 weeks ago, especially when the new Hamas leader was elected, Khalil Haya. And I heard from his team that he is Hamas is reconsidering accepting the deal. And when I did ask them about like 3 weeks ago why, he mentioned a couple of things. One of them is that Hamas was run by 5 members council, that everyone has his own view. And now we have a leader who is from Gaza, who is backed by the militants in Gaza and by most of the members in Gaza.
0: Just to pause on that, Rushdie, in the past you were saying there were these 5 members and they had to collectively agree. Nobody could dissent.
7: Exactly. And everyone
0: has different... It's hard to reach an agreement,
7: It's hard to make a decision. And the man who won this position was the head of Hamas, his chief negotiator. So he's the one who is struggling between Qatar, Turkey, and Egypt. He made the first deal. He has a very good connection with the mediators, and he knew how to play this game, you know, if we call it a game. Second, I think Hamas was not secret. They were supporting Iran in the war with America from the very beginning, and they were hoping that the result, if it works in the Iran hand, then Hamas will have a leverage from it. They were not hiding this. They upset the Qataris, who host Hamas for a very long time. And Qatar had to deport some of the Hamas supporters because by the time they were supporting Iran, Iran was hitting Qatar, Kuwait, the Gulf countries, and Jordan, and everywhere. So they were, I think, also pitting on time. Back in October, there was a very good ground for make it a bitter deal. But Hamas decided to delay all of the important issue, including the disarmament and the future government of Gaza, as long as possible, keep delaying it until something is changed. Either Netanyahu coalition is collapse or a regional shift to Iran, and then Hamas can benefit from it. And they realize that they face a dead end. Mm-hmm. It is going to be a very complicated and very long process because the committee, which is called Technocrat Committee, which was appointed by the Peace Council to replace Hamas government in Gaza, are still in Cairo. They work from a hotel lobby in Cairo. Mm-hmm. And they don't have the money or the men or the security.
0: Have you met them, Rushdie?
7: I met them. I met all of them. I met the head of this committee. He's a good guy, but he has nothing in his hand. I did ask him, do you have money to spend in Gaza? They said no. So did you have any idea how you're going to work in Gaza? How the disarmament process is going to take? Who's going to take the women from Hamas and put it somewhere? They have no idea about anything. So you feel that it is almost unfinished, deal. Too many missing details. Who's going to pay for it? Mm-hmm. What's the time frame? When and how? So there is too many unanswered questions.
0: I want to ask you about what life has been like in Gaza for Palestinians since the ceasefire was initially announced last October. More than 1,200 people have been killed by Israeli strikes since that October deal. That's according to the Hamas-run health ministry, whose figures are considered reliable by the United Nations. And given that stat, I am curious to understand what the ceasefire actually feels like for people in Gaza. How tangibly has it really changed the reality on the ground?
7: Well, since October, when they announced the ceasefire, yes, there are less Israeli airstrikes comparing to before the ceasefire. And there are more Israeli aid allowed into Gaza, but not as enough as people wanted to be. And the ceasefire was not as good as the people hoped for. Every day, there is explosions. Israel is expanding what is called the yellow line, the yellow area. The yellow area is the area that under Israeli control, and it's now reaching almost 70% of Gaza. So 70% of Gaza is under Israeli full control. Palestinians are not allowed to enter it. And there is Israeli
0: sniper. And that has expanded since the ceasefire.
7: It is expanded because it was originally back in October, it was 56. And now it's almost 70. So every day they are pushing people back into this very small strip of land where about 2 million people, medical facilities are destroyed, cancer patients are dying every day because of the lack of medication. There's no running water in Gaza. We'll be with every morning they queue for hours to get some clean water. So the suffering has not stopped.
0: Well, Rushdie, thank you for joining us and thank you for bringing your reporting and your insights.
7: Not at all.
0: Jeremy, hearing how much of this deal still, it seems, is unresolved, I'm left wondering how this actually moves forward, because it sounds like the Israelis want Hamas to do something first. They want them to completely disarm. And it sounds like Hamas is saying, no, you've got to do this other thing. And the question is, who goes first? And ultimately, it almost sounds like you need these things to happen simultaneously. You need Israel to withdraw from Gaza and you need Hamas to disarm. But you need them to happen at the same time. And it sounds like there is limited political capital from a party like the United States right now to be able to nudge this along and make sure it happens at the same time. You have been all over the world for the last 40 years covering wars and conflicts. Have you ever seen peace come out of a situation like this with two sides so fundamentally far apart who do not seem to trust one another?
6: Look, Mr. Mladenov, who is the diplomat, who is the director of the Board of Peace from Bulgaria, he's very experienced in the way that things have happened in the Middle East. He had a big UN job dealing with the Middle East, so he knows what he's on about. And what they've said is that they appreciate that there is zero trust between both sides. That's why the documentation that's come out has been very detailed. It's a step-by-step basis, and essentially the idea is that it's verifiable as you go. You don't have to trust, but you can verify. That's realistic. But it's also a sign of how really hard all this is. The thing is, everything is political. And the political side of thing on the Israeli side is that there's an election coming up at the end of October.
0: And Netanyahu is on the ballot.
6: He's not just on the ballot, he's behind in the polls. And the presumption among Israeli politicians is there are no votes, zero votes, in being seen to be soft on Hamas. So any kind of concession towards Hamas is a potential vote loser. And don't forget, Netanyahu's language when, after the 7th of October attacks, throughout the war, he said there will be total victory. Hamas will be wiped off the face of the planet. And now, actually, Hamas is a player in negotiations. They are still there. They've lost most of their senior people and thousands of their fighters, but they are still there.
0: Well, Jeremy, thank you for taking the time.
6: Thank you very much. Thanks for having me.
0: That was Jeremy Bowen, the BBC's international editor, and Rushdie Abu Alouf, the BBC's Gaza correspondent. Thank you again to both of them. And if you all appreciated our show today, then why not subscribe to The Global Story as a podcast so you never miss an episode? Just search for The Global Story wherever you listen. And folks, that's it for our show today. Thanks for spending some time with us. We'll be back again tomorrow at the same time, same place.

0: 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And for World Book Club, Harriet Gilbert speaks to Corina Parker.
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6: Coming up on Outlook with me, Mubeen Azhar, on the BBC World Service, Murad Dabas dedicated much of his life to saving Iran's wildlife.
7: I noticed how much the wildlife had been impacted during the revolution. Apparently, because of all the guns that had been in circulation and the lack of law enforcement outside the main cities. Mind you, before the revolution, Iran was very advanced in conservation.
6: When the Iranian government turned on him and his NGO, he was arrested and imprisoned in solitary confinement. Despite his harsh surroundings, he still found comfort in nature in his tiny prison yard.
7: Birds would come down to drink from the water, and I would just sit there against the wall on the ground and watch the birds. Then we had a stray cat that showed up and was trying hunting the birds. There's always nature around you. I mean, you have to look for it, and it's there.
6: Murad's story is coming up.
3: BBC News with Govinda Gill. Ukrainian drone attacks have left pools of black smoke hanging over the Russian city of Yaroslavl, home to one of the country's biggest oil refineries. Yaroslavl's governor said it was the largest ever attack by Ukraine. Dan Johnson is in Kyiv.
8: The Slavneft Yanos refinery is one of Russia's largest and is 650 kilometres from the border with Ukraine. The facility has been repeatedly targeted. Long-range Ukrainian drone strikes also damaged another warehouse belonging to Russian online retailer Wildberries. Ukraine says Russia fired four ballistic missiles overnight and more than 100 drones. 66 were shot down. Three Ukrainians were killed in Kharkiv region, 14 were injured. In Sumy, a woman was killed by a drone and 13 people wounded.
3: Myanmar's military ruler Min Aung Hlaing has received a red carpet welcome to Thailand as he seeks to break his diplomatic isolation despite the continuing civil war. After meeting Thailand's prime minister, he claimed Myanmar was on the path of democracy and heading towards a better future. Jonathan Head has more details from Bangkok.
9: I think there's been a growing sense in several countries, but particularly in Thailand, that Min Aung Hlaing is not going anywhere. His military regime has regained a lot of the territory that it lost over the last year, thanks in large part to support from China, and his regime is not going to crumble. And having held this much criticised election earlier this year and turned himself into a notionally civilian president, he's really cemented his hold on power.
3: Pakistan says it hopes work on an agreement between Iran and Oman over the Strait of Hormuz will lead to Washington and Tehran resuming talks to resolve their conflict. The Pakistani government, along with Qatar, has played a leading role in mediating between the United States and Iran. However, neither the US nor Oman has commented on Iran's claim that it and Oman have almost completed an agreement on a new route for shipping through the Strait of Hormuz. Here's John Donison.
10: Ships will go in, skirting Iran's coastline and the north of the strait, and when then they come out, they'll skirt the coastline close to Oman in the south, allowing for mine clearing to happen in the central channels. And I think all eyes really now on the White House and President Trump's Truth Social channel to see what the American reaction is, because they clearly want the strait to reopen, but are the terms that Iran has drawn up independently, it seems, is that going to be acceptable to the White House?
3: Police in Bangladesh say the house of the former national cricket team captain, Shakib Al Hassan, has been vandalised after joining the former Prime Minister Sheikh Hasina in a media interaction in Delhi. She fled to India after a student-led uprising 2 years ago. World News from the BBC. After a break of 4 years, Indonesia has resumed exporting endangered long-tailed macaques to the United States for use in laboratory testing. Nearly 2,000 of the monkeys will be exported. Here's Lisa Tambunan.
11: Indonesian officials justify the trade by highlighting lucrative research demand from the US and China, alongside claims that wild populations act as local pests. They also insist the process is strictly regulated. But animal welfare groups warn that the expanding market demand, which could reach 30,000 monkeys annually, endangers the species' survival. They are now urging Indonesia to suspend exports and shift toward modern, non-animal testing alternatives.
3: Tributes are pouring in for the Ugandan footballer David Owori, who died after being attacked by robbers in the capital Kampala. Police say he was assaulted on Monday evening after resisting an attempt by a street gang to steal his mobile phone and other belongings near his home. He died of his injuries in hospital. Owori captained Sports Club Villa, the Uganda Premier League record champions. The incident has raised concern over violent crime in Uganda. An Afghan man has been sentenced to life in prison in Germany for carrying out a deadly car ramming attack in Munich last year. The man drove his vehicle into a trade union march, killing a woman and her two-year-old child. A British Union flag flown by the Royal Navy at the Battle of Trafalgar in 1805 has been saved for the nation. It's one of only three to survive the defining victory over the navies of France and Spain. The flag was due to be sold abroad, but an export ban was put in place and crowdfunding helped raise more than $900,000 to buy it. Showing some battle scars, the flag will be displayed at a museum in northern English city of Newcastle. BBC News.
6: Welcome to Outlook from the BBC World Service, bringing you extraordinary true life stories from around the globe. I'm Mubeen Azhar. Today's episode is full of wondrous wildlife, not found out on rolling hills or in the oceans, but in a world of concrete. Murad the Barz was imprisoned in solitary confinement, a place where time and space can do strange things. For years, he stared at the walls of his cell until the cracks in that wall became shapes which took on a life of their own.
7: I started seeing images of wildlife in the stone, patterns. You know, at first you think you're maybe beginning to lose your mind or something and maybe hallucinating or whatever, but, you know, the more I looked, the more I noticed, yeah, I mean, you know, if I looked at it a certain way, it looked like the mane of a lion. Over there, there was like something that looked like the trunk of an elephant. There were the outspread wings of an eagle. And it allowed my imagination to travel. I would leave the cell. I would be out in nature, territory, and places where I really wanted to be.
6: In this episode, how the natural world helped Murad survive behind bars. I spoke to Murad down the line from Connecticut in the USA. He was in his office surrounded by his own paintings and sculptures, all of animals found in Iran. He grew up between London and Tehran, the son of a successful businessman who made his fortune in the days of the Shah. And before the revolution, he spent a lot of happy times immersed in Iran's nature. These days, he's a dedicated conservationist, but back then, he was a hunter.
7: When I was 10 or 11 years old, my grandfather bought me an air rifle, and just out of many, many generations of tradition in Iran, taught me how to shoot. Initially, you know, just birds, and over the years, antelope, deer. But I think what was most appealing to me about hunting was the getting out in nature, getting out into the mountains, the deserts, the plains, the forests, becoming so aware of the animals around me. So my love of hunting over the years diminished, and it became much more of an observer. I hunted after that more with a camera, but what I had learned about tracking and the habits of animals and the habitats and everything that nature had that you were surrounded by was something that just grew and grew and grew on me.
6: So what did your time hunting teach you about animals? What did you tune into?
7: I think more than anything is the ability to observe, of hearing sounds, of being able to spot a motion, a change of color, shadows, smells. Those things have stayed with me. So when I go out into nature, I pick these things up very quickly and I'm able to observe.
6: You had a really international upbringing. So I want to understand how that affected your understanding of and appreciation of wildlife.
7: I was born in London, and I did spend the first 8-9 years of my life in the UK, that part of it at boarding school. I didn't have much of an opportunity, really, to interact with nature under those circumstances. But what I do remember was trips that my mother or father or together would take me to the London Zoo. Some of it very positive, and some of it actually negative. I was seeing some of these big cats, lions, tigers, and leopards behind bars. It stayed in my mind to this day. So after my parents had taken me back to Iran, where, you know, there was black and white TV, you didn't really have the opportunity to see all the nature shows that you see now. My father got me a subscription to the National Geographic magazine. It was a gift from the heavens, being able to thumb through these.
6: It sounds like the magazines. Deal was done at that point when you got that subscription.
7: Oh, yeah. Oh, yeah. That was it.
6: You had grown up traveling around, as you say, you spent the first years of your life in the UK. When 1979 yes. rolled around, were you in Iran at that point?
7: I was in Iran right up until, I think it was December of 78. Where things were really spiraling out of control, you know, shooting in the streets, in the main streets, and, well, there was a full-scale revolution going on.
6: Of course. And what understanding did you have when the revolution of 79 happened in Iran? What understanding did you have of how that would impact your life?
7: My understanding of what was going on was really based on what I could learn from my father and other family members and friends. The consensus was at the time that everything would be controlled after a few months, and then kind of life would go back to normal. You know, in retrospect, highly unrealistic, but at the time, that's what I thought. And when I left Iran at that time, I literally left with a suitcase packed for 2 weeks.
6: I guess so,
7: just to give you.
6: Yeah, I guess you wouldn't be returning in 2 weeks. So as you heard the news on the radio, saw the news on TV and read about what was happening, was there a realization that you wouldn't be going back to Iran anytime soon?
7: I started looking at it, well, this thing is going to drag on. It may not be a few weeks. After a couple of months, I figured that I may have to do something outside of Iran and to continue life and not to be looking forward to this potential of going back to Iran.
6: I'd like to know, what were the circumstances of you first meeting the woman that would become your wife?
7: I actually met Vida at a party in Tehran. I was close to turning 18. I was about to go to college in the United States. She was still in high school at a international school in Iran. We met at a friend's house, but when I met Vida, we both kind of fell for each other. And it was what you would call young love, if you will. It has pretty much stayed that way.
6: It's still a young love.
7: Our lives, yes, very much so. And we moved to the U.S. and I went back to business school in New York at Columbia. And then entered the world of corporate real estate in New York City.
6: The world of corporate real estate, although I'm sure it's very lucrative, doesn't sound as fun as the loves of your life at the time. So the loves of your life being wildlife. And of course, you also loved art. So was it
7: correct?
6: Did it feel like a necessary sacrifice to make? Did it just feel more practical to work in corporate real estate?
7: It's somewhere in between, Mubin. It was somewhere in between, because even when I was working in New York in that corporate atmosphere, I would go on at least one, if not more, of my adventurous trips every year. And I would dabble in art, do a sketch here, sketch there. Those were my passions. And I stayed with them all throughout that time when we were, you know, working 15 hours days. So those passions were very much part.
6: They stayed.
7: I never
6: there.
7: Let go of them.
6: When and how did you decide to set up a conservationist NGO in Iran?
7: You know, about 15 years or so after the revolution, my father was able to make a trip back to Iran. They had expropriated everything he owned, and he had managed to find a way that he could go back without being arrested. You know, he asked me to come and visit. And after that, I made an annual trip or so. And after a period of time in the mid-2000s, and I had made some trips around the country with friends and kind of, you know, looked at the mountains and plains and deserts that I was familiar with from before, I noticed how much the wildlife had been impacted during the revolution. Apparently, because of all the guns that had been in circulation and the lack of law enforcement outside the main cities, people had just gone on shooting sprees and shot everything in sight, as well as, you know, just building farms and buildings in places where they shouldn't be. Now, mind you, before the revolution, Iran was very advanced in conservation. After a couple of years, I put together an NGO. We called it the Persian Wildlife Heritage Foundation. It was 2008, and we grew it. Foundation, which started with a few people, expanded into becoming the largest conservation foundation in the country. But everything we did was in hand with the Department of Environment, and it became really our office had become kind of the hub for conservationists and environmentalists in the country.
6: In this period, were you yourself working inside Iran?
7: I could only spend a certain amount of time there. I still had business interests in the United States that I had to attend to. My family was here, but I would make the trips, you know, 2 weeks and occasionally 3 weeks, but not more than two or three times a year.
6: For anyone working in Iran in this period and today, an association with the US or the UK could be problematic. Were you aware of that at the time?
7: Mubin, I was aware of it. What we had done to kind of reduce, if you could say, the risk was, firstly, we were very, very transparent as an organization. Everything we did was hand in hand with the country's Department of Environment.
6: So you, to all intents and purposes, you were navigating that tricky relationship, and for a period it worked. You really managed it. When did things start to shift? When did the authorities turn on you?
7: They turned on me in 2017. And it began as, if you will, an attack by the right-wing elements within Iran, the Revolutionary Guard in particular. And their attack was really against the Rouhani government, which was a reformist government. And they went after, firstly, the head of the Department of Environment. They were unable to arrest him or cause enough trouble for him. And so they turned their sights on us, and me in particular, being a UK, US, and Iranian national. They figured, okay, you know, this is it. This is kind of like the perfect storm, if you will. We could make something of this. And there they began to create the narrative. And initially, I was not allowed to leave the country. Went to the airport with my wife and daughter, and they said they can go, but you can't. And this is when the saga began, in November 2017.
6: Murad didn't know it yet, but the Revolutionary Guard Corps had plans for him. there was a pattern that you may have heard of in the news. Dual nationals like Murad were sometimes arrested and imprisoned, mostly on spying and national security charges. Campaigners like Amnesty International say this is no more than hostage diplomacy, that those imprisoned are just pawns.
7: The day of my actual arrest, I was asked to go for one last meeting before they would allow me to leave the country. And they were using this, I wouldn't call it a safe house, but kind of an innocuous small office building run by the Revolutionary Guard Intelligence Organization. And rather than getting into questions about, you know, our projects or anything like this, suddenly these four burly men come into the room. I'm slammed up against a table. Pockets emptied, everyone's yelling, pushing me, very physical. So I'm handcuffed, blindfolded, and taken to a waiting car, put in the back seat with two men in the front, two men on one on either side of me, and driven at very fast speed, although I couldn't see anything. I could feel from the braking and the turning. They were going very fast. And occasionally given a little, one of these electric shockers for good measure. I didn't know why it was necessary, but I mean, they chose to do that.

0: field cameras used for capturing images of wildlife, and the photographs, you know, they have about a range of 30, 40 feet, 10 meters or so. So again, one of those things that it's a little ridiculous to be thinking you could take of military installations, apart from the fact that we were never even close to any military installation. And they, you know, built up this whole narrative about our spying activities, which, you know, I mean, you're at that juncture in a state of shock. They're, you know, taking me into interrogation rooms, you know, all kinds of torture, primarily psychological, which much more difficult to deal with. You know, just being in solitary confinement with a bright light on 24 hours a day, no window, you know, having limited access to going outside to 10-minute periods with blindfolds on. You could never leave your cell without a blindfold. Taking jumper cables for jumping a car's battery and bringing that up so close to your face you know, smell the burning thing. You know, on all kinds of other torture that you know, you can run with your imagination. I mean, you'd use it pretty much everything.
1: You were often sharing spaces and sharing a cell with people who had vastly different experiences to you, come from very different backgrounds, who were in prison for very different reasons. That included members of the so-called Islamic State.
0: Correct.
1: What were those interactions like?
0: There was a couple who, of the Iranian ones, who obviously converse in Farsi, in Persian language. One was a real nothing more than a nutcase. And he wound up giving away the position of the ISIS unit he was in, and thinking that they would be lenient with him for doing that. And that was a story to me, at least. And anyhow, when they brought him in, he was a bit of a violent type of a character. And I was put in, you know, the cell with him intentionally as a measure of pressure. And they would give him very large doses of sedatives in the morning and at night. But his character was such that even though, you know, we had this bright light on and there was a hidden camera in the room, you couldn't really sleep. You know, you're worried about this guy that, you know, they get up, and if he gets up on the wrong side, I mean, you know, maybe he'll strangle you or something. So, I mean, it was a very, very tense period of time. That was probably worse than being in solitary or any other thing. It was a very, very, very difficult period.
1: Completely horrific circumstances in which to be. Of course, you had this love of the natural world. And in this instance, you couldn't be exposed to any of that, really. How did that affect you?
0: Mubin, that's a good question. Firstly, in the first few days and weeks that followed, when I would be given the chance to go outside for fresh air, I heard this very loud, raucous noise, which I immediately identified as parrots. They're actually parakeets. These are ring-necked parakeets, originally from India. And they had taken up residence, if you will, in the northern parts of Tehran, up in and around Evin prison. This was the kind of first symbol, if you will, to me, of life. That I had a rush of adrenaline, that this was such a positive feeling when everything else was really spiraling out of control into darkness. The parrots, to me, was the first lifeline that, I say, nature threw to me. It played such an important role for my psyche that I named this book that I wrote after those green parrots. They were so important. And then the other part that also played a very important role in my survival, especially during the period of time, the first 2 years, that a lot of it was in solitary confinement, where you have nothing to look at, and they're just stone walls. I started seeing images of

0: wildlife in the stone patterns. You know, at first you think you're maybe beginning to lose your mind or something and maybe hallucinating or whatever. But, you know, the more I looked, the more I noticed. Yeah, I mean, you know, if I looked at it a certain way, it looked like the mane of a lion. Over there, there was like something that looked like the trunk of an elephant. There were the outspread wings of an eagle. So this became for me something that I concentrated on every single day while I was there. I would look for these animals in the walls, and the challenge to me was not just remembering the ones that I had seen, but also finding new ones. And it's very challenging, you can imagine. I mean, all you're talking about are just some veins and some grains in stone. But when I left those circumstances, I think I had a menagerie of about 47 different animals that I had found in these walls, and they kept me company. And I looked at them every day. It allowed my imagination to travel. I would leave, in my mind, I would leave the cell. I would be out in nature. These were my friends. These were, you know, back in territory and places where I really wanted to be. And for a period of time, when I was in very bad physical shape, put in a cell that had a little garden area. And that little garden area, I could be out in that garden area with no blindfold because it had these really high walls around it. And so I put a little cup out there filled with water, and then the birds would come down to drink from the water. And I would just sit there against the wall on the ground and watch the birds. And then we had a stray cat that showed up and was trying hunting the birds. But there's nature. There's always nature around you. You have to just, as I said, I mean, you have to look for it. You have to be aware of your surroundings, and it's there.
1: As the weeks turned into months and the months turned into years, Murad found new ways of imagining and even finding nature within the confines of Evin Prison. The mind can do some extraordinary things when it's forced into a corner. Right now, we're going to take a break, but find out what Murad did next in just a moment.
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0: Coming up on Outlook, conservationist Murad Thabaz was locked up in Tehran's notorious Evin prison on espionage charges. He spent endless hours painting the animals he loved.
1: This act of creation, you know, it's an act of defiance in a way. The things that they can't control, for one, is your imagination. Okay, no matter what they do to you, your imagination is yours.
0: What Murad did next. Stay tuned for part two of Outlook.
2: BBC News with Govinda Gill. Ukrainian drone attacks have shrouded the Russian city of Yaroslavl in black smoke. President Zelensky said the attack on one of Russia's biggest oil refineries there was aimed at cutting Russia's oil revenues. Myanmar's military ruler Min Aung Hlaing has received a red carpet welcome to Thailand as he seeks to break his diplomatic isolation. Human rights groups say the visit legitimizes a brutal military regime. Indonesia is to export nearly 2,000 endangered long-tailed macaques to the United States for laboratory testing. Indonesia says they're a local pest, but welfare groups say the primate's survival is threatened. North Korea has fired an unidentified missile near Japan, another step in its ongoing military build-up. On Wednesday, Pyongyang accused Japan of becoming a war state. China has marked the deaths last year of two Coast Guard personnel on what it called a frontline mission in the South China Sea. It's the first apparent acknowledgement of fatalities in the high-speed collision between Chinese vessels during a confrontation with the Philippines. An Afghan man has been sent to prison for life in Germany for a deadly car ramming of a trade union march in Munich last year. The attack, with an Islamist motive, killed a woman and her two-year-old child. Dozens of people were injured. A British Union flag flown at the Battle of Trafalgar in 1805 has been saved for the nation. Only three flags survived the victory over the navies of France and Spain. Crowdfunding raised more than $900,000. The Ugandan footballer David Awori has died after being attacked in the capital Kampala. Police say a street gang assaulted the 28-year-old on Monday evening, trying to steal his mobile phone and other belongings. BBC News.
0: Welcome back to Outlook. Before the break, Murad Thabaz was imprisoned in Iran on false espionage charges. A nature lover, he found comfort by imagining wild animals in amongst the shapes and the shadows in the prison walls. After 2 years, mostly in solitary confinement, Murad was allowed to have contact with other inmates. But with that came a whole new set of challenges.
1: It took me a few weeks to just kind of get my bearings, because now I was in a room in a cell with, you know, 14 other people in bunk beds in a confined area of, you know, 6 by 6 meters. So it was a mixture of prisoners, a wide mix, a lot of political prisoners, financial prisoners, some nonviolent crimes, really. I went and then obtained some photocopy paper. I had access to pens, to simple pen, pencils. And I first started sketching a little, just from my imagination. Didn't have much to look at. They had a little library. There wasn't much to sketch from in the library. But then I learned that there were some of the prisoners would occasionally smuggle in books. So I made arrangements and smuggled in a book on Iran's wildlife that I had actually published myself. It's kind of a coffee table book with lots of photographs by wildlife photographers in Iran.
0: How does one, I have to ask, how does one smuggle in a coffee table book? Sounds like it would be quite bulky.
1: It is quite bulky, but there were always all different kinds of ways of smuggling in things. You just had to connect with the right people. And like many prison systems, you know, the guards can always be convinced. And now I had elaborate to coffee table book with lots of photographs that I could use to sketch from. And over the time, I sketched well over 100 sketches of wildlife, you know, with the big cats, all Iranian wildlife, some which have gone extinct in Iran. The lion went extinct in the 1940s, and the Caspian tiger went extinct in the 1950s. Everything else that I sketched still exists in Iran. So it started like that. And then people asked me whether I would teach a class on art. So I said, sure. 6 or 9 months or so, I was teaching art. The difficulty was these prisoners were coming and going. You know, one's jail sentence was coming to an end, another one was starting. So you could never get past a certain point in teaching. So at a point, I said, you know, it's a bit of kind of a waste of time. I also discovered that there was a woodworking shop. And they made, you know, some things for the prison itself. And it was also teaching some of the prisoners to make very simple wooden things that could be sold for the prison. But very simplistic works.
0: Did all of this have to be done in secret, or was there some leniency?
1: No. This didn't have to be in secret. The issue, for example, with the sketching was, you know, privacy. Every time you were trying to sketch something, you'd have, you know, a couple of people coming leaning over your shoulder and saying, you know, what are you doing? But I managed to kind of, you know, keep my focus on what I was doing, didn't let it bother me. The woodworking shop, no, it was an open woodworking shop, kind of cramped. They like to just hang out there and do odds and ends. So I decided that I would take some of my drawings and I would elaborate on them and maybe make a sculpture out of wood. I made a lion out of scrap wood that could be disassembled. My fear was if the prison officials saw that I was making a lion, they would maybe start associating it with the monarchy and then create a whole new, you know, basket of difficulties for me. So I made it in a manner that you could completely disassemble the thing. It looked like a jumble of wood.
0: Is this the lion that I see in your office today?
1: No, this lion I did later. This was wood that I made arrangements with the people who were running the woodworking shop for the prison. I made a deal with them. I would buy a drill if they would bring in wood for me. And I mean, that's a whole story unto itself, Mubin. I mean, you could just each one of these types of transactions.
0: I understand. I guess what I'm really interested in is you often hear Evan Prison is notorious, of course. And I've heard from people who have been incarcerated in Evan Prison who've spoken about the methods they use to escape the day-to-day life. So I'm interested in how you were using art and your love of nature to really sidestep the grind of everyday life.
1: This is exactly how. I would concentrate on doing my art. The subject of the art was my passion, which was wildlife. And for me, this act of creation, you know, it's an act of defiance in a way, because they can't, the things that they can't control, for one, is your imagination. Okay, no matter what they do to you, your imagination is yours, and no one can really take that away. So with that, then comes a level of creativity. So if you have the imagination and can get a bit creative with it, you begin to build this process which will occupy your life completely. My day began at 8 o'clock. I'd do some exercise in the morning, and then at 8 o'clock I would start sketching and drawing, making plans for these sculptures. And this went on till like 7 o'clock in the evening for me every day, 7 days a week. And I never gave myself the time to start thinking about all the other nonsense that was surrounding me in the prison. And some of it's not nice. I mean, you know, you have people who you get to know there that are whisked away and executed, you know, right there. And it can really, really depress you. I mean, I was under the threat of execution for almost 2 years. I mean, the charges were lessened for me at the very last minutes of my trial. They were reduced to, you know, 10-year imprisonment. So I always held hope that I was going to get negotiated somehow and I'd be freed somehow. But I did not let that ever occupy my mind, because that in itself can really drive you crazy. I mean, and And there were multiple attempts to negotiate my freedom. I mean, to the point that at one juncture, I was put in a van and I thought I was going to the airport and flying out with Nazanin Zaghari, who was coming to the UK. And instead, I went to my in-laws' home for 24 hours and then brought back to Evin prison. So you can imagine the letdown of something like that. I mean, it'll just crush you. It'll just absolutely crush you that, you know, you were kind of thrown to the wolves. The only way you overcome those things is if you have goals, if you have an objective that you must accomplish every day. Then that's the way you can get over those kind of setbacks.
0: On the outside, a lot of people were trying to get Mourad out of prison. Central to that campaign was primatologist Jane Goodall, famous for her conservation work with gorillas.
1: Jane and I became friends. And how we became friends, Mubin, was that she was a very vocal advocate for trying to get us freed. And Jane went in front of the United Nations and she tried everything that she was able, from writing to the Ayatollah, etc., to get us freed. And she would write me while I was in prison emails. And friends, again, would copy the email, print it, and it would be smuggled in. I would read it. I would handwrite my response, which I would then smuggle out again. And that would then wind up getting to her a scanned copy of my handwritten note. Our relationship grew, and we wrote a lot of notes back and forth over this time.
0: Did you have any understanding of what the Iranian government was asking for your release?
1: Yes, money. They would always tell me, we're never going to trade you with the UK government because they know we'll give us enough money. So the Americans will give us more money. So, you know, you're not going anywhere with the British.
0: Was there a figure?
1: I think they threw a number out. If you want him separate and apart, just as one guy, you should think of $4 billion. It's not a nice feeling to you know, you're being traded like a commodity.
0: Do you know what the final deal was?
1: Yes, the final deal was that the United States would release $6 billion of assets, and obviously they didn't see that money because I think less than 3 weeks later, it was October 7th. And the Gaza episode, which had we not gotten out, I'd probably still be there in Evin. But we were fortunate that we were able to get out at that time.
0: So was the money paid to the Qataris, but the Iranians never saw it? Is that right?
1: They never saw it, correct.
0: And they never got the goods?
1: And they never got the goods.
0: Right.
1: And they never got the goods.
0: Tell me about being released. How long had it been since you'd actually been able to see your family? I know you'd had some visits, of course, but how long had you been incarcerated?
1: And when I got out finally and landed in the United States on September 19th, 6 years, almost 6 years later, I hadn't seen my children in that time, my mother, sister, entire family. And it was when you come back like that, everything is overwhelming because it's happening very rapidly. Initially, you're in a bit of a trance, getting on the plane, getting off the plane. You're just kind of going through motions. But once you hit the tarmac and you know you can hug your children and your family, everything becomes emotionally and mentally overwhelming.
0: You must have been so pleased to be home. I wonder, any of the art that you'd created whilst you were incarcerated, were you able to take any of it with you?
1: I was able to take almost all of it. I would periodically smuggle out my sketches get them to my wife. These wooden sculptures that I made, a lot of them were able, you could able to disassemble and in boxes, and they would let me send those home with my wife. They would inspect them. And as I said, they were like a jumble of wood. So, and she was able to ship everything out. I designed 40 carpets while I was in there. And we managed to have those woven in Azerbaijan province and delivered to my in-law's home. She was able to ship those. So just about everything that I had created during this time frame, we were able to ship out. One of those sculptures was acquired last year by the Metropolitan Museum of Art. Is in their permanent collection now.
0: What is that particular one?
1: It's a lion. It's a lion. It has the middle part of its body is empty, but it has seven bars. And it represents the seven of us who had been in prison for that long period of time. And of course, the lion has been a symbol of Iran for thousands of years. That's a very nice feeling to have, you know, your artwork acquired by a museum such as the Metropolitan. I guess it's a real historical artifact in a certain way as well.
0: I just wonder in a contemporary context, now that you are out, you're no longer incarcerated. I know you described some of the relationships that you made, some of the friendships that you made when you were inside the prison. It has, of course, been bombed recently by Israeli forces.
1: Right.
0: How does it feel being on the other side of this now, being in the US and knowing that some of the people you form friendships with could be in danger, are in danger, are still inside? You know, how does it feel seeing all that unravel?
1: We have complicated feelings in this scenario, because deep down, I always have this feeling of, you know, somehow wanting to punish this regime, not for just what they did to me, but to all the others who they've done worse things than what was done to me. But at the same time, there's what they call in maybe the media or in military circles, collateral damage. So, you know, they hit Evin prison. They hit some of the places which I thought within Evin prison. I said, you know, good. I'm happy about that. But at the same time, it did damage some of the facilities that were the ward that I was in, the public ward. I mean, it was damaged. I guess some people were hurt. We didn't get a whole lot of news about it. All I do know is that some of the prison officials that I had known were killed. But this ongoing campaign, when I speak to people in Iran whose homes have been impacted, not directly, but indirectly, where their windows have been shattered, their lives get disrupted. They have children who, you know, can't go to sleep because of bombs going off close to their homes. Those are things that, you know, they're upsetting. And, you know, when you know people directly, it's very different. It's not, you know, there's something just happening in a remote country.
0: Of course, it's
1: people
0: real.
1: You know. Yeah, and it's that's disturbing. That really is disturbing, and it's painful to watch. So I think you know, it's there are mixed feelings about it.
0: My thanks to Murad Dabaz speaking to me from his home in Connecticut. His book is called Green Parrots, a memoir of survival in Iran's Evin prison. If you have any feedback on what you've heard today or on any episode of Outlook, it's really easy to get in touch. You can send a voice note or a text via WhatsApp. The number is +44 330 678 2707, or you can send an email to outlook@bbc.com. That's all from us today. From me, Mubin Azar, and the whole team at Outlook, thanks for listening. Until next time, take care.
3: World Service and now Witness History with me, Ashley Byrne. And I'm taking you back to July 1987 and the day martial law was finally lifted in Taiwan.
4: Change here is not just economic. After four decades of nationalist rule, a form of democracy is coming to Taiwan.
5: The whole country, we are happy that the martial law was lifted, kind of optimistic that in the future, we have good ways to fight back our loss.
3: I've been talking to Fred Chin, who was a young student from Malaysia who came to Taiwan to study in 1967.
5: I have 3 years happy life in Taiwan, free to go anywhere, to talk, to say anything without knowing that at the time Taiwan is under martial law.
3: Taiwan had been under martial law since 1949. It meant political parties banned, newspapers censored, secret police on university campuses, and trials held in military courts. Tens of thousands were detained during what became known as the White Terror. And yet, at the same time, Taiwan's economy was booming, a modernizing society under an authoritarian state. Fred Chin, now 76, was completely unaware of the political undercurrents which were about to turn his life upside down.
5: I came to Taiwan to further my study in 1967, but unfortunately in 1971, I was arrested by the KMT government.
3: Fred had been enjoying those relative freedoms, but everything changed when he was approached by a plainclothes security agent working for the ruling Kuomintang, or KMT party, who persuaded him to get into a car and travel to Taipei on the pretense that a family member urgently needed to see him.
5: He said, don't worry, nothing happened, nothing serious. You have a staying in Taipei now, tomorrow you might be going back to Malaysia. So he gave us a call and asked us to locate you and bring you to Taipei to have a short talk. I didn't suspect anything.
3: The security agent kept saying he was taking Fred to see a Mr. Chai, but that's when alarm bells rang.
5: I told them that, sir, in my memory, I didn't have such a relative by the name Mr. Chai.
3: In Taipei, Fred's ordeal took a sinister twist.
5: Went back to Taipei in a small room for 48 to 50 hours of questioning, prohibiting me to go to sleep, to have food or drink, or even go to the toilet.
3: Fred was subjected to 2 weeks of interrogation and torture as his interrogators tried to force a confession. But Fred couldn't understand what he was meant to be admitting to.
5: I knelt down and begged them, let me know what you really want from me. I couldn't endure anymore the pressures, the humiliations that you put on me. Please help me. They said, no, our senior officers prohibited us to hint even. You have to write down by yourself.
3: The attacks became more and more violent. Fred claims he was forced to stand for hours and at one point was even hung upside down. Exhausted and terrified, he says he was tricked into signing a falsified confession. It was only afterwards that a fellow prisoner explained the charge that had been invented against him.
5: When you were 16 years old, you joined one of the not existing Communist Party and came to Taipei as a student, trying to overthrow government, indicted under the statute of punishment of the rebellion. It was ridiculous. How could a student, a young student of 18 of age, came to Taiwan, 2 years in Taiwan, and then turn? How could that happen? You were indicted under that Article 2, Section 1. The only penalty was death. That shocked me. A drop to the floor.
3: Fred had been convicted of rebellion after being linked to a minor explosion of the US Information Service where he used to attend for language study. He's always strenuously denied any involvement. A court case followed where Fred learned his fate.
5: I solemnly announce your verdict. Because you came from overseas, you knew not much about Taiwan. You did something wrong against our government. But we were not going to punish you to death. Instead, a 12 short years of imprisonment. I just raised my hand. Your Honor, I have a question. He stood up. I was so frightened. And he pointed at me. We didn't punish you to death. Why were you not happy? I said, sir, your indictment was totally false. You should release me.
3: After 12 years on Green Island, one of Taiwan's most notorious political prisons, Fred expected to be deported back to Malaysia. Instead, he was simply shown the door. He and another former prisoner set up a small construction business, but it soon went bankrupt.
5: We, as a political prisoners, were the lowest class. No one dared to have any contact with us, because they're afraid if they contact with us, they might fall into certain kind of traps by the government.
3: So Fred ended up on the streets, living off leftovers from expensive restaurants. Then in 1986, after 3 years without papers, he was finally given a Taiwanese ID card. It ended his statelessness and let him step back into society. Meanwhile, public pressure for basic freedoms was growing, coupled with recognition that Taiwan needed to open up and begin a controlled transition towards democracy. In 1987, the country finally ended almost 40 years of martial law.
4: Economically, this small island off the South China coast is already one of the giants of the Far East, the world's 11th most powerful exporter and one of the fastest developing nations. Martial law imposed in 1949 was lifted 2 weeks ago. Dissidents have been released from jail, and Taiwan's first party of opposition can raise its voice in public to criticize policies of the ruling Kuomintang, the KMT.
6: Do you remember thinking, this is the beginning of the end, at some point I'm going to be able to tell my story?
5: We feel the kind of optimistic that in the future, we have a good ways to fight back. We are happy that the martial law was lifted.
3: Even as martial law ended, he couldn't shake the sense that he wasn't entirely safe.
5: I knew that there were many political prisoners that celebrating. They asked me to join them and said no. Because in my mind, I still had certain kind of worry that I might probably be arrested again because I was alone in Taiwan. I really was afraid at that time.
3: And the prejudice, of course, was still widespread, wasn't it?
5: In the beginning, yes. We faced a lot of insults, a lot of rather discriminations from the public.
3: And it was a long time before Fred was free to tell his story. Security controls restricting speech and anything that looked political were not lifted until 1992. Taiwan only then began offering compensation and finally an official apology to political prisoners in 1998. Slowly, Fred rebuilt his life, working, travelling and eventually marrying. And he stayed in Taiwan, the place that once imprisoned him. Though more than 50 years on, he still feels the effects of the torture he endured.
5: My eyes, my nose and my ears are not functioning well. I blame them. But what could I do? I still have to endure the pain. They did to me like dust.
3: Today, Fred shares his story with younger generations as a reminder of how fragile freedom can be.
5: I'm the happiest man in the world, but you couldn't forget the past. You couldn't forget the tragedies. We could forgive others, but we couldn't forget what happened to us. If you forget the past history, it might happen to you.
3: Former political prisoner in Taiwan, Fred Chin, was speaking to me, Ashley Byrne, for this edition of Witness History. It was a Made in Manchester production for the BBC World Service.
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13: BBC World Service, it's midday, GMT. This is Oliver Conway with the newsroom. Ukraine hits two more oil refineries deep inside Russia, even as it battles to see off the Russian threat in the Black Sea.
14: Vessels are not coming. They are scared of being hit like it was this morning in Odessa Bay.
13: The experimental vaccines that can be stored at room temperature.
15: At the moment, we have to keep all sort of vaccines and medicines cold between 2 and 8 degrees. And if they freeze because they're too close to an ice pack or they get too hot, they just go in the bin.
13: A Ugandan footballer dies after being attacked by robbers in Kampala. And later.
16: Spiders have 3 life cycles. And for those spiders who make it through, it amounts to a kind of rebirth.
13: Disney does a deal with TikTok. Plus, the 97-year-old wing walker. First, though, our top stories.
2: BBC News with Govinda Gill. Ukrainian drone attacks have left pools of black smoke hanging over the Russian city of Yaroslavl, the home of one of the country's biggest oil refineries. Yaroslavl's governor described it as Ukraine's largest attack. Kyiv also attacked another refinery. Here's Olga Ivshina from the BBC's Russian service.
17: The Russian MOD reported over 600 drones being flown over Russia. They claim most of them have been intercepted, but there has been successful strike on Russian oil facilities in Yaroslavl. That's roughly 300 kilometers from Moscow, and Ufa, that's 1,300 kilometers from Moscow. This shows what the deep range Ukrainian drones are now reaching, and it has been quite a long and successful campaign of Ukrainian drone strikes on Russian facilities. Mostly industrial, but also some civilian facilities have been hit.
2: In Ukraine, at least 10 people died in the latest wave of Russian air attacks. Myanmar's military ruler Min Aung Hlaing has received a red carpet welcome to Thailand as he seeks to break his diplomatic isolation despite the civil war. After meeting Thailand's prime minister, he claimed Myanmar was on the path of democracy. Jonathan Head is in Bangkok.
18: This is a man who's not been able to travel to fellow Southeast Asian countries since he overthrew Aung San Suu Kyi's government. He's been an international pariah because he's caused a real crisis for them. Thailand's got a 2,500-kilometre-long border. A lot of the civil war that was ignited by the coup is spilling over that border. And Min Aung Hlaing has point-blank refused to honour the promises he made after the coup that he would de-escalate violence and start negotiating with the opposition. But I think there's been a growing sense in several countries, but particularly in Thailand, that Min Aung Hlaing is not going anywhere.
2: Pakistan says it hopes works on agreement between Iran and Oman over the Strait of Hormuz will lead to Washington and Tehran resuming talks to resolve their conflict. However, neither the US nor Oman has commented on Tehran's claim of an agreement with Muscat regarding a new shipping route through the Strait of Hormuz. Tributes are pouring in for the Ugandan footballer David Awori, killed by robbers in the capital Kampala. Police say he was assaulted on Monday after resisting an attempt to steal his mobile phone. Awori captained Sports Club Villa, the Uganda Premier League record champions. Richard Kagoe reports.
19: Sports Club Villa, where David Awori was captain, says it has lost more than a player, describing him as a leader, brother and friend. Uganda's Football Federation called him an inspiration to a generation. The national team, the Cranes, said it had lost a football star who carried the hopes of Uganda. Parliament on Wednesday observed a minute silence in his honour and called for a swift investigation. His death has fueled public anger over violent crime in Uganda.
2: World News from the BBC. An Afghan man has been sentenced to life in prison in Germany for carrying out a deadly car ramming attack in Munich last year. He drove his vehicle into a trade union march, killing a woman and her 2-year-old child and injuring dozens of others. Prosecutors said he had an Islamist motivation. China has marked the deaths of 2 Coast Guard personnel on what it called a frontline mission in the South China Sea in August last year. It's the first apparent acknowledgement of fatalities in the high-speed collision between Chinese vessels during a confrontation with the Philippines. The names of the 2 Coast Guard personnel are listed among martyrs on an official commemorative website, China's Veterans Affairs Ministry. North Korea has fired an unidentified missile near Japan, according to Seoul and Tokyo, marking another step in the communist nation's ongoing military build-up. The test came a day after Pyongyang criticized Japan, accusing it of becoming a war state. On Wednesday, the Japanese defense minister said the country must urgently strengthen its military capabilities to counter threats from North Korea, China, and Russia. After a break of 4 years, Indonesia has resumed exporting endangered long-tailed macaques to the United States for use in laboratory testing. Nearly 2,000 of the monkeys, which Indonesia describes as local pests, will be exported. Here's Lisa Tambunan.
20: Indonesian officials justify the trade by highlighting lucrative research demand from the US and China, alongside claims that wild populations act as local pests. They also insist the process is strictly regulated, but animal welfare groups warn that the expanding market demand, which could reach 30,000 monkeys annually, endangers the species' survival. They are now urging Indonesia to suspend exports and shift toward modern, non-animal testing alternatives.
2: BBC News.
13: Thank you. You're listening to the newsroom from the BBC World Service with Oliver Conway. For months, Ukraine has been hitting Russian energy sites, warehouses and supply routes to try to drive home the true cost of President Putin's invasion. In the latest attack, it struck two Russian oil refineries deep inside the country, sending plumes of black smoke into the atmosphere. For their part, the Russians have been trying to cut off Ukraine's trade routes, targeting the country's Black Sea ports, including Odessa, where officials said a Russian strike last night damaged a Guinea-Bissau-flagged ship loaded with wheat. One crew member was killed. In the war in the Black Sea, Ukraine has been going after Russia's shadow fleet, as our diplomatic correspondent Paul Adams reports.
21: We're going on patrol with the Ukrainian Navy, out into waters made increasingly dangerous by Russian attacks. In a part of the country where a drone or ballistic missile can arrive with little warning. Everyone is focused, on alert. They fire their guns every day. This morning it looks deceptively calm.
22: With its guns, its netting and some of the other equipment on board, this vessel can look after itself more or less. But what it can't do is to stop Russia attacking civilian ships coming in and out of Ukraine's ports. Those attacks are increasing and it's a major problem.
21: There's a war out at sea. Russia and Ukraine hitting each other's ships, hundreds of them.
23: Normally, all of them are crowded by vessels. Now you can see how many vessels.
21: All we can see moving are a couple of tugboats, nothing else. I'm being shown round one of Ukraine's biggest Black Sea ports. For security reasons, I'm not allowed to say which. And I'm going to call my guide Dmytro. It's not his real name. He's worked here for 20 years. The port is virtually empty. Dmytro's never seen it like this.
23: Officially, ports are not closed, but vessels are not coming. They are scared of being hit like it was this morning in Odessa Bay. Starting July, they hit trade vessels as a primary target.
21: Why do you think this changed?
23: It's better to ask them, because main thing, they want to make a blockade of the Ukrainian ports because of the economy.
21: Yeah, this is a really quite strange experience, driving under these enormous gantries and cranes and the pipes and the buckets and everything that you need for a busy port, and none of it is working. Hello. At the offices of Ukraine's Transport Workers Union, I meet Svetlana, a warehouse shift manager at Odessa's main port. She's limping, fragments of a Russian ballistic missile still stuck in her leg and back following an explosion at the port a year ago. She fights back tears as she talks, and her hands shake as she describes what life is like now.
24: It's very difficult. A lot of sirens, a lot of drones, a lot of hits. And for morale, it's even more difficult. People are very tense. What can I say? Look at my hands.
21: Back at Dmytro's port, the air raid siren sounds.
23: Safety first.
21: Yeah. We head for the nearest bomb shelter, soon joined by port workers, all scanning their phones for updates.
0: Is that the drone or is that a Ukrainian Air Force? That's the drone. Okay.
1: Yeah, I'll do.
4: So, you can feel by yourself how does it look working during the war?
5: Yes.
4: On the port. Unfortunately, it became typical for our life.
21: We're told that two jet-powered drones landed in the area, so we go looking for the scene of one of the explosions. Eventually, several miles from the port, we find 83-year-old Andrei Dudik surveying the shattered ruins of his house and garden. Somehow, he escaped without a scratch.
6: And I was planning what I would do after my lunch, but now I understand what I will be doing.
21: You seem to have a sense of humor about this whole incident.
6: If we start crying, it will not lead to anything.
5: Yes, this is true.
13: A report from Ukraine by Paul Adams. The captain of one of Uganda's biggest football teams has died after being attacked near his home in the capital, Kampala. Police said David Awori was fatally assaulted after resisting an attempt to steal his mobile phone and other belongings. His death has prompted an outpouring of grief and renewed public anger over violent crime in Uganda. Our global affairs reporter Richard Kagoya is monitoring things from Nairobi in Kenya. And Richard, what happened in this attack?
18: So what the police are saying that is that Awori had resisted attempts by a group of robbers. So they're describing them as a street gang operating in a suburb in Kampala, just close to his home. So what happened is that he resisted an attempt to steal his mobile phone and other belongings. And as a result of that, he was fatally assaulted. So we don't quite really have the details in terms of really how that transpired. But then what they say is that he was later found by passers-by. He was lying unconscious, and they took him to a clinic which was nearby, but then they say that they didn't have the capacity to treat him, so he was transferred to a nearby hospital, and unfortunately he died from his injuries.
13: And tell us more about David Awori's sporting prowess and the reaction to his death.
18: Well, Awori was a renowned footballer, a very promising star there. He began his career about a decade ago, you know, really starting off from the grassroots level and now rising up even to playing for SC Villa, which was where he was the captain. He also featured in the national team that has the Ugandan Cranes in the 2021 Africa Cup of Nations. And he was also known to be a very prolific a defender, you know, playing across the midfield thereabout. And there has been really lots of tributes that have been pouring in. We've heard even from his football club, SC Villa, saying that he was indeed not just a player, but they saw him as a leader, they saw him as a brother. And also the national team saying that he was sort of like an inspiration to a new generation of footballers across Uganda. And it's interesting that even the national parliament yesterday, during one of its sessions, observed a minute silence just in his honor. So he was somebody who sort of like captured the imagination of Uganda, especially the sporting scene. And a lot of people really are expressing, you know, anger at just, you know, his death and what really happened to him.
13: Yeah, I mean, it comes not long after a rugby player was killed there. How bad is violent crime in Uganda?
18: Yeah, it's really been a major concern, and it's something that has repeatedly featured in most conversations because you'd have lots of young people, unfortunately, who have not been able to secure gainful employment, and so a lot of them are really resorting to street and violent crime. And so this just happening 2 months after the famous Ugandan rugby player who was killed, it's really raised concern that, I mean, if notable prominent people can really also fall victim to this, it's not just the ordinary
3: ordinary Ugandan now who's going through this. And that's why even the Deputy Speaker and the National Assembly really called on the police to address, you know, the wider security challenges in the capital, Kampala, and even just across the country.
13: Richard, thank you. Richard Kagoi, our Global Affairs reporter, talking to us there from Kenya. Most vaccines need to be kept cold or at a particular temperature to survive the trip from factory to patient. But issues with storage and transport mean about half of all jabs end up being wasted every year. Now, UK scientists say they've successfully trialled vaccines that don't need to be kept in a fridge. The inspiration for the technology comes from nature, as lead researcher Saul Faust explains.
15: It could make an absolutely huge difference. If you think about how vaccines and medicines get into patients, they have to be made and then transported through storage across roads or transport, aeroplanes. You know, sometimes if you're trying to deliver vaccines to the communities in parts of the world like Africa or Asia, where you've got to get to villages, you can be on backpacks or in cars. And at the moment, we have to keep all sort of vaccines and medicines cold between 2 and 8 degrees. And if they freeze, because they're too close to an ice pack or they get too hot, they just go in the bin. To be able to convert existing vaccines or make new vaccines and medicines from scratch so they don't have to go in the fridge and they can just be at room temperatures, potentially a game changer, not just for other countries, but if we think about if we could in the future then have medicines that could just be taken to care homes or in people's homes rather than people having to go to the doctor or a hospital. The original discovery was in the 80s, and they were trying to stabilize some lab reagent for a different experiment in a university. And they realized that something called a resurrection plant in the deserts of the United States actually completely dries out. It sort of completely desiccates itself using a sugar called trehalose. And that when the rains come, it sort of wakes up and resuscitates itself. So it's taken a long time. But the British company who set this up have basically used trehalose and designed a mechanism to do the same with existing protein vaccines. So for this vaccine, which is a tetanus diphtheria vaccine that exists already, there'll be one more bigger trial to get the regulatory approval, because this was just the small phase one trial that sort of looks absolutely fantastic in terms of, side effects are the same as the original vaccine, the immunology is the same as the original vaccine for the first time. That should be finished by the middle of next year, and then that vaccine will be able to be deployed, you know, as a straight switch over for the vaccine itself, which is being used across the world.
13: And that was Professor Saul Faust from Southampton University. You're listening to the Newsroom from the BBC World Service. Still to come, a 93-year-old British woman breaks the record to become the oldest wing walker.
7: Up in the air, Betty's at home in her element. On the ground, her friends and neighbours from her retirement village in Cheltenham watch on nervously.
8: Go, Betty!
13: More on that later. In fact, she was 97, even more impressive. Now, next, we go to the family of the murdered British student, Meredith Kircher, are calling for a comedy show written by the woman once accused of killing her to be cancelled. Amanda Knox was arrested after Meredith was found dead in an apartment they shared in Italy in 2007. She was convicted and jailed before finally being acquitted in 2015. Amanda's new show, due to be staged at the Edinburgh Festival, references the time she spent in prison. Meredith's sister Stephanie says the family's pain is being turned into someone else's laughter.
10: Obviously, it's very personal to us and affects her friends as well still. We've left a massive void in our lives. And Amanda is naturally free to continue with her life as she wishes. I think the problem with this particular project is that it is comedy. And whilst I appreciate comedy is there to push the boundaries, it very much normalises and trivialises violence against women, and Meredith in particular. In this case, it's a position where it's not a generic topic. It's targeting an individual traumatic case and an individual person and family. And I feel very strongly that Meredith wouldn't agree with that. And obviously, I have read certain comments that she's made that Meredith would have found it funny. And Meredith absolutely wouldn't find these topics of any comedy value. In the past, rightfully so, we've kind of maintained a silence, as it were, because we've always wanted to preserve Meredith's memory, as a lot of people who have been through anything similar will agree. It is difficult mentally, physically, emotionally. There needs to be an essence of responsibility there, and I think that for Edinburgh Fringe, which is very well known for their credibility and their opportunities for artists to come and perform, I think that this is giving a platform to something that really affects more than just my family and Meredith. It affects a lot of people out there, and it shouldn't be given a platform for that specific topic. That's why I've spoken out this time. It's not about whether people think she's guilty or innocent. If someone else was doing the show specifically against Meredith, I would still feel the same. It is obviously an added wound that it's coming from her at the same time, but I do feel very strongly that it shouldn't be something that's normalised and given a platform for.
13: Stephanie Kircher, sister of murdered student Meredith Kircher. And the Edinburgh venue where Amanda Knox is due to perform her show says it provides a platform for a wide range of voices in line with the Fringe Festival's long-standing commitment to freedom of expression. Disney characters could become official TikTok stars after what's been called a first-of-its-kind deal between the Hollywood studio and the video-sharing platform.

0: The videos will also be shared on the Disney Plus app. Disney said the move reflects how fans are engaging with its stories in entirely new ways. Kevin Mayer is a former senior Disney executive and also briefly served as the boss of TikTok.
1: I think that Disney has seen the light, I know they have actually, about the permanence and the importance of this creator-led economy and the vertical video that comes from that. So they have to find a way to combine these experiences. And look, Disney Plus is the way to do it. I don't think Disney Plus is going to end up being a social media storytelling operation. It's still going to be based on and focused on the storytelling that they've been doing for decades. But this new component will open up a different avenue, different use case. The change in consumer behavior is impossible to overstate. For users that are 13 and younger, 75% of their usage of media is on social media platforms, YouTube and TikTok especially, and video games. I should throw that in there too. Only 25% of those young persons' time is spent with TV shows that are either streamed or on a TV channel, more and more streaming, obviously, and movies, including theatrical releases. So there's been a dramatic shift in where their audience wants to be and where the audience wants to interact with not only Disney programming, but all programming. Traditional media companies must make this change. It is an absolute imperative. They have to be where the audience is. They have to tell stories in a way that this new audience likes those stories being told. And this extends to sports and ESPN as well. Short form storytelling is the coin of the realm for younger audiences and those same audiences as they become older. That math has already shown that. Audiences hang on to this usage paradigm as they get older. So Disney has to do it. And could it fall flat? Certainly possible. Could they iterate a bunch of times and see what works and what doesn't and ultimately come up with a product that doesn't fall flat, that takes advantage of this interaction with their creators in a very robust and fan-friendly way? Likely. I think Disney is really good about this. The biggest risk there is not doing this.
0: Former Disney and TikTok executive Kevin Mayer. The endangered long-tailed macaque is facing a bleak future after Indonesia resumed exporting the monkeys for laboratory testing. Animal welfare groups have strongly condemned the move, saying it threatens the species' survival. I asked our correspondent in Jakarta, Lisa Tambunan, why were the exports stopped 4 years ago and why have they resumed now?
2: If we go back to 2022, the IUCN updated the status of the long-tailed macaques from vulnerable to endangered. And in Indonesia, there was growing pressure from animal welfare groups campaigning against the capture and live export of these macaques. This pressure prompted the Indonesian authorities to pause wild captured quotas and also halt export permits in order to align with international compliance and prevent further depletion of wild monkeys. Since then, there have been discussions with CITS, which is the International Regulator of Trade in Endangered Species. And this year, Indonesia was allocated by CITS almost 2,000 monkeys for export.
0: Okay, why are these creatures in demand for testing?
2: There are two sides to this. On one side is the medical one. So long-tailed macaques are the most widely used non-human primates in biomedical research globally. And with past research showing their immune system reacts similarly to a human immune system, making these monkeys what researchers say ideal models for testing vaccines and treatments for viruses. On the other side is a financial one. Indonesian officials justify the trade by highlighting lucrative research demand from the US, especially as one of its biggest markets. And there is also ongoing negotiations with China, where, according to Indonesian officials, the demand is double the US for its potential market value, with demands estimated to reach up to 20,000 macaques annually at prices between $3,000 and $4,000 per animal.
0: And briefly, is there any opposition in Indonesia to this export trade?
2: Yes, animal welfare groups strongly condemn this move. They warn it threatens the species' survival, as you said earlier. Indonesian authorities insist the process is strictly regulated, but animal welfare groups are saying this is a setback for the protection of long-tailed macaques, which are native to Indonesia. These groups are now urging Indonesia to suspend exports and shift toward modern non-animal testing alternatives.
0: Our correspondent in Indonesia, Lisa Tambunan. Finally, a 97-year-old woman here in the UK has broken her own Guinness World Record to become the oldest person to complete a wing walk. Betty Bromage started doing the stunts a decade ago for charity fundraising. Our reporter Steve Nibbs has the story.

0: worry. Betty's back, 97 years young, and taking to the skies again.
1: I just get bored with life otherwise. When you get old, you can't go here, you can't do this, you can't drive, you can't see, I can't see very well. And I get a bit frustrated. So I want to do the things that I can do.
0: Up in the air, Betty's at home, in her element. On the ground, her friends and neighbours from her retirement village in Cheltenham watch on nervously.
2: Betty!
0: What was it like watching her doing those loop-the-loops in
3: awful.
0: There?
3: Awful. I was here 4 years ago. Awful. Makes you want to cry, but yeah, she got on fantastic. Yeah, so proud of her.
2: It's incredible. I mean, she's partially sighted, in fact, almost blind, and yet she can do this. I mean,
4: this isn't the first time she's done something like this, but at her age, it's just amazing, isn't it? So, no, she's a wonder.
0: Betty started all this 10 years ago at the age of 87. She's since abseiled down a tower in Cheltenham and took on a zip wire in Snowdonia. And today she pushed the envelope even further, asking the pilot to throw in a barrel roll.
2: Oh, my God!
5: She explained to me inside that it's something that she really is keen to do, even at her age. So I just think it's absolutely fantastic. And for me, it's such a privilege to be able to do that.
0: All of this was done to raise money for the stroke unit in Cheltenham. They helped Betty when she had a stroke last year.
1: So kind to me, and straight away the treatment I got, it affects my words. I go to say a word and it doesn't always come out, but the rest of me, I'm fit as a fish, well, for a 97-year-old.
0: Today the staff sent her a good luck message, grateful for the support.
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0: Back on the ground, Betty took it all in her stride, with confirmation that she broke her own world record yet again as the oldest female wing walker.
7: Steve Nibbs reporting. We'll have a summary next, but that's it for now from me and the team on the newsroom.
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0: Coming up, we're going to talk about the to-do list of one of the most powerful men in the world of finance. We're talking about the US Treasury Secretary Scott Bessent, because a photographer captured his notepad. On it, it said, buy Japanese yen, $5 to $10 billion worth. We'll tell you why he wrote that and why the Trump administration is worried about a falling yen. That's all coming up after the latest world news.
1: BBC News with Govinda Gill. Ukrainian drone attacks have left pools of black smoke over the Russian city of Yaroslavl, the home of one of Russia's biggest oil refineries. At least 10 deaths have been reported following Russian attacks on Ukraine. Myanmar's military ruler Min Aung Hlaing has received a red carpet welcome in Thailand as he seeks to break his diplomatic isolation. Human rights groups say this legitimizes a brutal military regime. Indonesia is to export nearly 2,000 endangered long-tailed macaques to the United States for laboratory testing. Welfare groups say the primate's survival is threatened, but Indonesia say they are a pest locally. North Korea has fired an unidentified missile near Japan, according to Seoul and Tokyo. On Wednesday, Japan's defense minister said it must strengthen its military capabilities against North Korea, China, and Russia. China's marked the deaths last year of two Coast Guard personnel on what it called a frontline mission in the South China Sea. It's their first acknowledgement of fatalities in the collision between Chinese vessels during a confrontation with the Philippines. An Afghan man has been given a life sentence in Germany for a car ramming of a trade union march in Munich last year. The attack with an Islamist motive killed a woman and her two-year-old child. Dozens of people were injured. A British Union flag from the Battle of Trafalgar in 1805 has been saved for the nation. Only three survived the victory over the navies of France and Spain. Crowdfunding raised more than $900,000. The Ugandan footballer David Awori has died following an attack in the capital Kampala. Police say a street gang assaulted the 28-year-old on Monday, trying to steal his mobile phone. BBC News.
0: Now, it's not often that we get to see the to-do list of one of the most powerful men in global finance, but a couple of days ago, we did. I'm talking about Scott Bessent, the US Treasury Secretary. He was in a cabinet meeting on Friday, and a photographer snapped a shot of what was on Bessent's notepad. On the table in front of him, a handwritten note said, to do buy Japanese yen, $5 to $10 billion. And sure enough, the US Treasury did buy yen later that day. It's an unusual event. So what is going on? Why is the US buying yen? What does Japan get out of it? What does the US get out of it? And for you listening at home, why should you care? Yes, that's today's episode of Power Players from Business Daily. I'm Rahul Tandon here in the studio in the UK.
2: And I'm Will Bain, back with Rahul, as always, here on the programme.
0: And to help us pick through this story, we're joined by an old friend. And we don't mean she's old, but we've known her as a friend for a long time. Mariko Oi, you will have heard her many times. She, of course, now is Asia-specific podcast host from Singapore. She was a business reporter for many years. And you have a nickname, don't you, Mariko? Go on, tell everybody what it is.
3: The BBC's Japanese yen geek. And I think one producer actually even put that on my name title on TV. So that made me really, really happy.
0: Well, you know what? With that nickname, you are the perfect person this week. A quick one before we get into it. To-do list. I've got to be honest. Will would know this. Mariko, I'm so disorganized. I don't do to-do lists because when I do them, I just lose them anyway. What about you two?
3: I'm like this OCD kid who's got like a list of things in my head that I need to go through. I think 90% of them would be like kids related, you know, new shoes because they're growing out, or arrange a birthday present for someone's kid and all that kind of stuff.
2: I actually feel a little bit for Scott Bessent this week, guys, because my wife is away for work at the moment. I reckon there are to-do lists in just about every room in my house and all of them involve me spending some money on something. So I feel like I feel for him. Not 10 billion on Japanese yen, I hasten to add, but certainly, I feel for the Treasury Secretary on that.
0: Right. Let us start with what has actually happened over the past week, because this is such a rare event within the financial markets. So, both of you, what has happened?
3: when we heard that there was this coordinated intervention between the US and Japan, that's what got my attention, because I've been covering the Japanese currency for about 21 years, and I'm old enough to remember the last coordinated intervention that was in 2011. And it was a bizarre situation where the country was battling the biggest earthquake on record, and yet because the currency was seen as a safe haven currency, it was strengthening like crazy. So it wasn't just the US, but G7 economies got together and tried to weaken the currency. That was 15 years ago. This time around, the yen is so weak that the US and Japan work together to prop up the value of the Japanese currency.
2: As Mariko says, it's pretty rare. That 2011 one was sort of going the opposite way. 1998, Bill Clinton was the president the last time they intervened to prop up the yen. We won't go really technically deep, Ryle, into quite how and why they did it, but it sort of involved a mixture of the US buying some yen using euros rather than the dollar, and also allowing Japan to basically, and I'm massively oversimplifying here, allow to swap some of the US government debt it owns, so those bonds that we've talked about so many times here on Business Daily, just swap those for dollars for a period of time, and then they can swap them back again with the US Central Bank, the Federal Reserve down the track, all to try and, as Mariko says, prop up that sort of falling yen value.
0: Yeah, and I think that this is really important, isn't it? Because often we will see sometimes countries trying to protect their own currencies, but it is so rare for another country, particularly the world's biggest economy, to come in and say, hey, we're going to give you a hand. So it's extremely, extremely rare. Were you surprised when you've been covering Japan for so long, you know, our yen geek, Mariko, when you heard this was out? I had spoke to some people who I know were involved in trading on Friday as this was beginning to filter through, and they were pretty shocked by it.
3: Yeah, I was definitely surprised. And the fact that, I mean, I don't know what you thought of the to-do list, guys. I mean, did he just let people film it on purpose? But it was just, I just thought it was quite funny.
2: Well, shall we hear from the man himself? This is what he told the US network CNBC about that on Tuesday this week.
4: I just wanted to make sure that all the reporters looking on over my shoulder also knew the symbol JPY for the Japanese yen. So I was going to finish the list. You know, the rest of the list was, you know, like go and have lunch with the Supreme Leader, play tennis with Putin, you know. But I thought I would just leave it at buy 5 to 10 billion of Japanese yen.
0: If the U.S. Treasury Secretary, the most important finance minister on this planet, is going, we're supporting it, would make you think twice, wouldn't it, both of you?
3: Yeah, I mean, I spoke to the Japanese finance ministry official who was behind the decision to intervene in the currency market on Japan's own itself. And I remember asking him, you know, isn't it a waste of money spending billions of dollars to prop up the value of the weak currency only for it to weaken pretty much straight away? And I remember him vividly saying, A, it's not burning cash because you're just reshuffling assets, but also it's just about sending a clear signal to the speculators out there who are just trying to make a quick buck.
0: So the yen was as low as 164 to the dollar. It's back to around 157, which I suppose gives us an idea that the intervention seems to have worked in the short term.
2: The chart's amazing, right? Yeah. Have people seen the chart? It's like a wall. When they intervene on it, goes straight up.
0: And the question is, how long will it stay up there? But also, I suppose, for people listening, Mariko, why is the yen so weak? And what does that mean for the Japanese economy?
3: The weak yen, I mean, firstly, for listeners out there who want to visit my home country, it's great for you because everything is so cheap. And it also helps exporters like Toyota, Sony, because the weak currency makes their products cheaper abroad and they bring back revenues in the currency. But it's also really bad for the cost of living crisis because Japan imports lots of stuff like fuel, food, other things, and the weak yen makes them more expensive. And of course, we're talking about Japan, which has only seen prices fallen for as long as I can remember until very recently. So it's known as deflation when things just don't go up in prices and sometimes they get cheaper, which sounds great for consumers, but it's really bad for the economy.
2: And why is that? Why is it so stuck in the mud? Is it to do with people's salaries or, you know, their sort of confidence in household spending? What are sort of some of the root causes of that?
3: Definitely the salaries. So Japanese salaries haven't gone up. So, you know, Japanese companies have been criticized for basically hoarding all the revenues, profits, and not actually distributing it to their workers. But that aside, we had experienced a huge property bubble that burst. So the economy was growing really strongly until about 2000. And then that was when we started seeing this, what's known as a lost decade. And now it's almost like lost 2 decades to 3 decades that the economy was really stagnant. So as a result, the currency's value is affected. And, you know, but I am old enough to remember when the yen was like 75 against the US dollar.
0: Yeah, it was, wasn't it?
3: Yeah, it was
0: strong, wasn't it, for a period of time. On that point there of how do you get the Japanese spending again, because they do have a lot of savings, don't they? Have a lot of money in the bank, far more than me and Will do. So how do you get that to that? Because the new prime minister's come in. She wants the Japanese government to spend a lot of money. She thinks raising interest rates is, in her words, stupid. She wants to cut taxes. Is that the way you get people spending again? Because that's what needs to happen.
3: But, you know, all I get from my mother, all my friends, all the messages I get these days is how things are getting more and more expensive. Mm. And because people just aren't used to it, they're just not going to go out and spend money. And Sanae Takaichi, when she first became the prime minister, she was hugely popular, but she's been pushing through some rather divisive, controversial policies. So her approval rating has been falling. Now she's basically proposing to cut sales tax on food from 8% to 1%. And yes, that might actually get people to spend, but a lot of economists are wondering where she's going to get that money from in order to cut taxes. So, you know, that's actually been pushing down the value of the Japanese yen as well. But the main reason the yen is so weak is because of the difference in interest rates. Because Japan was a pioneer, if you remember, back in 1999 to cut interest rates to zero in order to get out of that deflation, falling prices. And it even went to negative in 2016, if I remember correctly. Japan's interest rates have remained low. Traders prefer currencies with higher interest rates. So that's why the yen has been quite weak. But you know what? My parents, they still talk about when the yen was 360 against the US dollar. This was just after the end of the Second World War. And I think it stayed there until like 1971. So, you know, it has been weak before, but obviously that was fixed and not freely floating and obviously in a really different era.
2: We should say, guys, that so far, the intervention looks like it's having the desired effect.
3: For now.
0: It's early days.
3: I think that's the big question. For how much longer will it actually stay weak? But Japan's finance minister, Satsuki Katayama, she has certainly not ruled out more action of this kind. And this is what she said shortly after confirming that intervention.
5: Japan's finance ministry is closely monitoring the current situation and maintaining close communication with the US Treasury Department. We will not hesitate to carry out further coordinated intervention in the future.
0: Marika, can I ask you a question that has really intrigued me? I know you are always talking to people in Japan, your own family, your own friends, etc. You know, me and Will have spent our lives living in economies where prices have just gone up and up and up. And a lot of our conversations, we're just sitting and moaning about that. When you speak to people in Japan who spent years and years and years of prices going down, how have they coped with prices suddenly going up with inflation finally beginning to rise? What sort of conversations do you have with your parents, with your friends?
3: I mean, they're not taking it well and they need to blame somebody. So, you know, usually it's the prime minister or the politician or whatever. But yeah, I mean, I remember, you know, growing up in Japan or even working in Japan, and it used to be known as like one coin lunch. And now you can't buy lunch with one coin or a bowl of ramen. You know, it used to be 800 yen. Now it's above 1000 yen. And people are just going mental about it. 4 digits to buy a bowl of ramen. Because we were so used to it for so many decades that things just don't go up in prices. And, you know, rice prices, it's just been one after another that things started to get more expensive. It's not going down too well.
0: You're listening to Business Daily with me, Rahul, Will and Marika. And we're talking about why Donald Trump cares so much about the fact that the Japanese yen is falling. Let us hear from the man himself.
6: We have a good relationship with Japan. We're very strong, very, very strong financially. They have a weakening yen,
7: and they wanted a little bit of help, and we're always there for Japan.
0: Will, Donald Trump, he's the ultimate deal maker, isn't he? He doesn't do something unless the US is getting something in return. So why was he so bothered about this country thousands and thousands of miles away, its currency falling?
2: Well, he made it very clear, first of all, that they're great friends, as Scott Bessent did. And that's true, right? I heard the former ambassador under the Biden administration, Rahm Emanuel, talking about this on a podcast the other day, saying that net approval for Japan, full stop, you know, what the American public think of Japan, 80% popularity. So an easy kind of win in that regard, helping a friend, helping an ally out. But there's lots of potential impact on US policy. What goes on with the US's borrowing rate, for example, but also tariffs, it kind of virtually undermines that, right? If a country can get around it by having a much weaker currency, which means all its exports are much cheaper. And Brad Setzer, a regular on our business programs, trade expert at the Council on Foreign Relations in Washington, I thought summed it up quite well, Rahul, in a note this week. I'll just read you a bit of it. A weak yen tends to put pressure on other Asian currencies, and it could make it harder for China to continue to allow the slow appreciation of its currency, i.e. its currency, to get stronger. All these currencies are very weak, and that was more or less working against the Trump administration's goals to reindustrialize the United States. The currency market was saying, invest more in high surplus Asia, not invest more in the United States. And there you have it. I mean, there's a lot of rationales, aren't there, Mariko, being chucked out there at the moment, but those seem to be two big ones, the cost of US borrowing and what it does for tariffs.
3: I think you got it there, especially the impact on regional currencies from the South Korean won, because obviously all the economies are so interlinked. You know, Japanese companies operating countries like Thailand, obviously Japan and South Korea compete against each other, as well as Japan versus China. All those impact is interlinked and interconnected.
2: Well, absolutely. That's exactly what Scott Bessent went on to talk about in that interview with CNBC. Here's the Treasury Secretary again.
4: A stable yen is not only important for the U.S., but it's very important for the entire region, because if the yen were to weaken substantially, then the other currencies would follow it. You know, we'd seen excess volatility in the Korean won. Many people believe that the Chinese RMB is undervalued. So given the trade flows, given the size of the economy, given their contribution to the global savings market, very important to have a stable yen.
2: So there's that point again, guys, about what it does regionally that Brad Setzer was kind of touching on there, and what it means for sort of trade policy going forward both ways, right? Those countries buying American goods, and also what it does to those exporting nations, big Asian exporting nations to the United States.
0: If you're sitting at home listening to this, you may be in your own country and you may think, oh, God, it doesn't matter what's happening over there. But the whole of the financial system is so interlinked, and problems in one of them could mean that you're facing problems at home very quickly.
3: Yeah, exactly, Rahul. That's why it actually affects the rest of us.
0: We're going to come to the end of the program now. We always like to get up with a conclusion. So is it going to work in the long term? What do you think, Yen Geek? And then we'll get Will's thoughts.
3: I've literally seen those Japanese solo interventions impact lasting for literally a day or two, and then just, you know, going back to the weak yen again. But having done it with the United States, maybe, you know, the impact will last a bit longer. But I think the fundamentals have to change, right? The interest rates difference and other issues that we've been talking about.
2: Mariko, so much better placed than me, Rahul, to answer that one about whether those changes that she was talking about will finally work in the Japanese economy. What I would say, I think for certain, I don't know if you guys agree, is if it doesn't work, listening to what we've heard from Scott Bessent and President Trump, the United States will be back again here, because it has such a massive impact on the US's economy. We know the price of US debt, so those bonds, has spiked massively since the war in Iran. It was in danger of spiking again here, potentially, if, as we talked about right at the start of the program, Japan started selling off its US debt. There are massive elections in the United States later on this year that are all about affordability, that will see control of the last 2 years of decision making for President Trump. So keeping the economy on an even keel at home, massive. And also for all of us listening around the world, if those US bond yields start spiking, that can very quickly start to spill into other economies as well. People start looking at, say, the UK or Europe and saying, oh, hang on a minute, am I paying the right right amount for my debt here as well. And that can have a huge impact on what your government is able to spend, but right down into personal finances. Things like our mortgage costs and things as well can come down to commercial banks pretty quickly. So exactly as you guys said, it's all so interlinked. And so that would be my answer, really. If it doesn't work, expect the United States to be back again, I think.
0: I'm going to be keeping a very close eye on Scott Bessent and his notepad, because I think I have a feeling he may have to get it out once again. That is it for this edition of Business Daily. On the next episode, Will, you'll be looking at global trade and consumer confidence and what's really driving the world economy. And you'll be hearing from Yiwu, where many of the world's Christmas decorations are made in China. You can find that in your podcast feeds on Friday.
8: BBC World Service, and now Witness History with me, Ashley Byrne. And I'm taking you back to July 1987 and the day martial law was finally lifted in Taiwan.
9: Change here is not just economic. After four decades of nationalist rule, a form of democracy is coming to Taiwan.
10: The whole country feel happy that the martial law was lifted, kind of optimistic that in the future we have good ways to fight back our loss.
8: I've been talking to Fred Chin, who was a young student from Malaysia who came to Taiwan to study in 1967.
10: I have 3 years happy life in Taiwan, free to go anywhere, to talk, to say anything, without knowing that at the time Taiwan is under martial law.
8: Taiwan had been under martial law since 1949. It meant political parties banned, newspapers censored, secret police on university campuses, and trials held in military courts. Tens of thousands were detained during what became known as the White Terror. And yet, at the same time, Taiwan's economy was booming, a modernizing society under an authoritarian state. Fred Chin, now 76, was completely unaware of the political undercurrents which were about to turn his life upside down.
10: I came to Taiwan to further my study in 1967, but unfortunately in 1971, I was arrested by the KMT government.
8: Fred had been enjoying those relative freedoms, but everything changed when he was approached by a plainclothes security agent working for the ruling Kuomintang, or KMT party, who persuaded him to get into a car and travel to Taipei on the pretense that a family member urgently needed to see him.
10: He said, "Don't worry, nothing happened, nothing serious. You have a staying in Taipei now. Tomorrow you might be going back to Malaysia." So he gave us a call and asked us to locate you and bring you to Taipei to have a short talk. I didn't suspect anything.
8: The security agent kept saying he was taking Fred to see a Mr. Chai. But that's when alarm bells rang.
10: I told them that, "Sir, in my memory, I didn't have such a relative by the name Mr. Chai."
8: In Taipei, Fred's ordeal took a sinister twist.
10: Went back to Taipei in a small room for 48 to 50 hours of questioning, prohibiting me to go to sleep, to have food or drink, or even go to the toilet.
8: Fred was subjected to 2 weeks of interrogation and torture as his interrogators tried to force a confession. But Fred couldn't understand what he was meant to be admitting to.
10: I knelt down and begged them, "Let me know what you really want from me. I couldn't endure anymore the pressures, the humiliations that you put on me. Please help me." They said, "No, our senior officers prohibited us to hint even. You have to write down by yourself."
8: The attacks became more and more violent. Fred claims he was forced to stand for hours and at one point was even hung upside down. Exhausted and terrified, he says he was tricked into signing a falsified confession. It was only afterwards that a fellow prisoner explained the charge that had been invented against him.
10: "When you were 16 years old, you joined one of the not existing Communist Party and came to Taipei as a student, trying to overthrow government, indicted under the statute of punishment of the rebellion. It was ridiculous. How could a student, a young student of 18 of age, came to Taiwan, 2 years in Taiwan, and then turn? How could that happen? You were indicted under that Article 2, Section 1. The only penalty was death." That shocked me. I dropped to the floor.
8: Fred had been convicted of rebellion after being linked to a minor explosion at the US Information Service, where he used to attend for language study. He's always strenuously denied any involvement. A court case followed where Fred learned his fate.
10: I solemnly announce your verdict. Because you came from overseas, you knew not much about Taiwan. You did something wrong against our government. But we were not going to punish you to death. Instead, a 12 short years of imprisonment. I just raised my hand. Your Honor, I have a question. He stood up. I was so frightened. And he pointed at me. We didn't punish you to death. Why were you not happy? I said, sir, your indictment was totally false. You should release me.
8: After 12 years on Green Island, one of Taiwan's most notorious political prisons, Fred expected to be deported back to Malaysia. Instead, he was simply shown the door. He and another former prisoner set up a small construction business, but it soon went bankrupt.
10: We, as the political prisoners, were the lowest class. No one dared to have any contact with us. Because they're afraid if they contact with us, they might fall into certain kind of traps by the government.
8: So Fred ended up on the streets, living off leftovers from expensive restaurants. Then in 1986, after 3 years without papers, he was finally given a Taiwanese ID card. It ended his statelessness and let him step back into society. Meanwhile, public pressure for basic freedoms was growing, coupled with recognition that Taiwan needed to open up and begin a controlled transition towards democracy. In 1987, the country finally ended almost 40 years of martial law.
9: Economically, this small island off the South China coast is already one of the giants of the Far East, the world's 11th most powerful exporter and one of the fastest developing nations. Martial law imposed in 1949 was lifted 2 weeks ago. Dissidents have been released from jail, and Taiwan's first party of opposition can raise its voice in public to criticize policies of the ruling Kuomintang, the KMT.
11: Do you remember thinking, this is the beginning of the end? At some point, I'm going to be able to tell my story.
10: We feel the kind of optimistic that in the future, we have a good ways to fight back. We are happy that the martial law was lifted.
8: Even as martial law ended, he couldn't shake the sense that he wasn't entirely safe.
10: I knew that there were many political prisoners that celebrating. They asked me to join them and said no. Because in my mind, I still had certain kind of worry that I might probably be arrested again because I was alone in Taiwan. I really was afraid at that time.
8: And the prejudice, of course, was still widespread, wasn't it?
10: In the beginning, yes. We faced a lot of insults, a lot of other discriminations from the public.
8: And it was a long time before Fred was free to tell his story. Security controls restricting speech and anything that looked political were not lifted until 1992. Taiwan only then began offering compensation and finally an official apology to political prisoners in 1998. Slowly, Fred rebuilt his life, working, travelling and eventually marrying. And he stayed in Taiwan, the place that once imprisoned him. Though more than 50 years on, he still feels the effects of the torture he endured.
10: My eyes, my nose and my ears are not functioning well. I blame them. But what could I do? I still have to endure the pain. They did to me like dust.
8: Today, Fred shares his story with younger generations as a reminder of how fragile freedom can be.
10: I'm the happiest man in the world, but you couldn't forget the past. You couldn't forget the tragedies. We could forgive others, but we couldn't forget what happened to us. If you forget the past history, it might happen to you.
8: Former political prisoner in Taiwan, Fred Chin, was speaking to me, Ashley Byrne, for this edition of Witness History. It was a Made in Manchester production for the BBC World Service.
12: 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Mostly cloudy skies today with a chance of showers and thunderstorms. We'll see a high of 81. Mostly cloudy again tonight with a chance of showers and thunderstorms, a low of 66. And for your Friday, partly sunny, chance of showers and thunderstorms with a high of 83. 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

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This is Dan Dickinson, and along with Mary Beth Fletcher, we'll be reading the Lansing State Journal and the Detroit News and Free Press for the next hour. And for the first half hour, I will check out the Lansing State Journal local metro news and some sports. So let's get going here, and we have no obituaries or death notices for today, so we can go right into the news. We have here, and we'll start out with an East Lansing police investigation. And it says here, if we get this going up, police have begun an internal investigation after a video was posted to social media raising questions about an arrest made by officers over the weekend in the city's downtown. This was all discussed in a Monday evening news release. The Lansing branch of the NAACP also on Monday evening renewed its calls for Police Chief Jennifer Brown to step down, saying the video shows a black woman being struck by officers. The police department said in a statement Monday evening that the video officials have seen does not capture the entire incident, but that they would review body-worn camera footage and any other material related to the incident during the investigation. The department said police officials would work with the city's attorneys to decide what can be released to the public after the review. We take issues of safety seriously and will be thoroughly reviewing what happened early Sunday morning, East Lansing interim city manager Annette Irwin said in the police department statement. One police officer has been put on paid administrative leave as part of the investigation, officials said. The NAACP Lansing branch said in its statement it wants police to immediately release body-worn camera footage of the incident, conduct a full review of its use of force practices, and that Brown either resign or be fired. The NAACP said officers used force on a black woman early Sunday morning, August 2nd, outside Harper's Restaurant and Brew Pub, adding that an officer punched Mayanna Collins, age 20, several times on the back and arm while she was lying on the ground, face down, handcuffed and restrained at the lakes. The State Journal has not obtained a copy of the video. An individual who identifies himself as Tasky Ox posted two versions of the video on their Facebook page, one of which starts at the top of Harper's stairs and continues on out to the sidewalk. According to the family, Collins had been out with friends when she was approached by several ELPD officers outside of Harper's. Shortly after leaving the restaurant, the family reports that Collins was tased multiple times and then handcuffed. The cell phone footage recorded by a bystander at the scene shows several police officers around Collins holding her face down on the ground, handcuffed, when she began screaming for help and begging officers not to kill her. The video shows that Collins was detained and did not pose a threat, yet a police officer punches her several times while yelling at her. Collins sought treatment at a hospital and was later released, according to the NCAA statement. NCAAP. Adding that Collins has not been charged with a crime. Once again, this disturbing video shows the East Lansing Police Department's use of excessive force on another black person, this time a black woman, said James McCurtis, Jr., president of the NAACP Lansing branch. City officials asked the public to share any video footage or other information about the incident by emailing
Well, then it gives an email address. Can't even pronounce the officer's name. Okay, anyway, the incident is the latest downtown arrest to draw attention to the city's police department. An incident during Welcome Weekend for Michigan State University last fall prompted calls for changes in the department by the NAACP and others. An investigation is also ongoing into a fatal shooting by East Lansing police who shot and killed an MSU student after the man was accused of stabbing and seriously injuring a local attorney. The man was shot after running at police responding to the area. All right, there's a little bit more to that, but let's go on and find something else here. UM Health Sparrow breaks ground on new behavioral health hospital. It says hospital. It's a new building anyway. Words such as huge, historic, and transformational flew in the breeze outside University of Michigan Health Sparrow Lansing on August 5th as officials ceremoniously broke ground on a $83 million behavioral health building. It will be measured in lives changed. It will be measured in the families supported. It will be measured in the hope provided by to people by facing some of the most difficult moments of their life, said Michigan Medicine CEO David Miller, one of the several speakers who lauded the project on site of the old Lansing Eastern High School on Wednesday morning. It will be impactful for generations. The Janice M. Granger Behavioral Health Building, to be located on North Pennsylvania Avenue, north of the main Sparrow Lansing Hospital will have 64 beds for adolescent, adult, and geriatric patients. 16 of those beds will be dedicated to children and adolescent patients, part of what officials call the first dedicated behavioral health treatment facility for young people in the region. The new building will house inpatient and outpatient programs, a gym, and a commercial kitchen. It will also feature indoor and outdoor gardens and light-filled spaces. Officials have placed the targeted completion date as sometime in 2028. U of M Health Sparrow officials have said the new hospital facility will address what they call a behavioral health crisis in mid-Michigan. Many people, including adolescents, sit in hospital waiting rooms each day, and it can take days to find a facility equipped to help them. Not a week goes by that I don't hear from somebody who walks by a person with behavioral health issues, Lansing Mayor Andy Shore said during Wednesday's ceremony. The most difficult challenge I have is when somebody who becomes homeless and then we cannot get them into the shelter because they have behavioral health issues. Mayor Shore described the new Sparrow facility as a huge step. This is people on our streets right now who are going to get help, he said. A large donation from the Alton and Janice Granger is supporting the new facility, which is named for Janice, a nurse known for her support of educational opportunities in Lansing. Health system officials have not disclosed the sum, but described it as the largest gift in UM Health Sparrow history. To me, it's very comforting to know that her name will be on the building, and I think she would be pretty pleased herself, said Alton Granger about his late wife during Wednesday's ceremony. The behavioral health facility has been discussed for years. As recently as last summer, officials spoke of having 88 inpatient beds. Current plans call for 64 beds, but there will be room to add beds if demand dictates.
right, let's see what we have here. Also out of Lansing. Lansing voters balk at selling the Lansing Shuffle property. So what's next? The morning after the Lansing voters refused to let the city sell the Lansing Shuffle building to the company operating the food, beverage, and entertainment venue, Jonathan Hartzell, a founding partner at Detroit Rising, wasn't sure what his options were. If he can pursue another ballot question, then Hartzell said he's back to grassroots efforts and the skepticism he said came from Detroit Rising's efforts to buy the 325 Riverfront Drive venue that rests on less than an acre of city park land. While hosting public events on Detroit Rising's purchasing hopes, Hartzell said he encountered major skepticism about the sale price of $950,000 agreed upon in the city's contract with Detroit Rising. I just think there are some long-standing issues with that particular parcel, Hartzell said. I would get emails from people that they are in our newsletter who are against it, who seemed really angry. They felt we were asking for a really cheap price to buy that building and that we were really scamming the city, which isn't anywhere near the reality of any of the economics of the issue. Lansing voters on August 4th turned down the proposed sale, roughly 12,000 to 10,500 votes, according to unofficial Ingham County results. Lansing Mayor Andy Schur was available for comment on Wednesday. Lansing voters decided to keep the parcel under city ownership, city spokesman Scott Bean wrote in the email. Mayor Schur thinks the Lansing Shuffle has been a fun and energetic use of this space and hopes to see it continue many years into the future as a wonderful asset downtown and in the stadium district. He expects to talk to the leasee about their future plans soon to keep this area thriving. Detroit Rising invested $4.2 million into the venue on Riverfront Drive to open Lansing Shuffle in 2023. The building was formerly the City Market. The 11,000-square-foot building can house 7 restaurants, common dining space for approximately 150 people, 2 bars, and shuffleboard courts in a four-season space. Hartzell said his company wanted to buy the property and continue operating and investing in it. The lease agreement between Detroit Rising and the city reached in 2021 allowed the firm an option to request a public vote to buy the venue after 2 years of operation. Because the venue sits on parkland, a vote was required for a sale. The Lansing City Council voted 6-1 to place the question of the facility's sale on the ballot back in April. We took the temperature of Lansing voters and they said no, so I guess we move on to Plan B, which is hopefully a longer-term leasing situation with the owners of Lansing Shuffle, City Council President Peter Spadafore said. There was a relatively high number of voters in the election. I'm not sure that the council would be putting this on the ballot again. I believe they've indicated they would be willing to stay even without the ownership of the property, Spadafore said about Detroit Rising. Detroit Rising currently leases the property on Riverfront Drive from the city for $2,000 a month. That money goes into the city's parks department and generates $24,000 a year. Hartzell said Detroit Rising wants to protect its original $4.2 million investment in the building. The reality is we set out to invest in this riverfront. To invest in this riverfront property. We saw an opportunity to do a cool project in an area that was emerging and growing. We felt if we could
be part of that. That's a strong push for us. Okay, there's a little more. That goes on with comments from several people. Let's go from there to... Well, what do we got here? What else can we look at? Well, that was that's not what I want. I'm trying to get something else up here, so let's see what else we can get. Well, here's a general article on... Well, this is not local. It's a statewide. So let me look at for something else and other than this statewide. It's an election review of the primary election. So I'll go beyond that. And, well, let's see. Let's give a weather report for today. We can do that with maps and pictures. Scattered storms are expected to move through Michigan's Lower Peninsula on Thursday, all day on Thursday, it says here. Storms are expected to develop this evening and move northeast through the Lower Peninsula later in the evening. Severe conditions are not expected, but wind gusts could reach up to 40 miles an hour and heavy rain could cause localized flooding. In the 24-hour window, the heaviest rainfall is forecast for the southern Lower Peninsula with up to an inch of rain by Friday morning, August 7th, according to the expected rain total shown on the NWS precipitation portal out of Grand Rapids. The Detroit NWS expects rain chances to persist in southeast Michigan also over the whole weekend. The chance for thunderstorms continues Friday as the frontal boundary lingers in the vicinity. Severe weather is not likely at this time. Additional thunderstorms are possible at times from this weekend into early next week. So it's through the weekend up actually into next week. All right, so then with all the weather maps here showing what's going on, if you're traveling, it says here the Upper Peninsula is going to be dry through on Thursday with maybe increasing chances of rain late Friday and into the weekend. Okay, well, that looks like enough of the actual news, and how about getting into some sports? I guess we can do that now. And we have Pat Fitzgerald, the new MSU football coach. He sees toughness. MSU football needs, he sees the toughness that MSU football needs in Alessio Milovicek. That's the quarterback, the new quarterback. Well, he's not new. He actually started a few games last year. So Alessio Milovicek, I know I'm not pronouncing it right, Milovicek confidently strode across the stage and sat down at the dais, snappily dressed in a dark-colored pinstripe suit that blended into the black tablecloth and microphone in front of him. Any nervousness that he showed last fall when he was a redshirt freshman and he was thrust into the Michigan State football quarterback job halfway through the season, actually three quarters of the way through the season, any of that nervousness faded with every answer to every question at the Big Ten Media Day. He knows now he is the starter in the face of the program going into Pat Fitzgerald's first season. And Milovicek's comfort at the podium came from advice he got recently from his new coach. I think it's just being yourself at the end of the day, he said.
I'm just coming up here talking, and if I was talking to one of my best friends right now, that's what the coach told me. As the Spartans prepare to open preseason camp on Thursday, August 6th, that's today. They're opening their preseason practice today. Milovacek and his 104 teammates will spend the next month building their bonds inside the walls of Case Hall. That's where they will be living when they are not across Chestnut Road at the football complex, working toward Fitzgerald's debut game against Toledo on Friday night, September 4th. Fitzgerald, a former All-American and College Football Hall of Fame linebacker, who spent 17 seasons as head coach at his alma mater at Northwestern, flashed back to his days in high school and college. He brought back the tradition of putting the Spartans in the dorms for camp because of the friendship and connections he cultivated as a player and watched as a coach before being dubiously dispatched by Northwestern before the 2023 season. I'm just honored to be here. I'm humbled to coach our guys, Fitzgerald said at Big Ten Media Days. I love our guys, and it's been so impressive to me in an era where it's about me to see our group of guys be about each other. And we've been talking about that since the moment we arrived in East Lansing. We'll only be as strong as our commitment to each other and the relationship we build. And they have

national championship. But he also knows his situation is much different. And the two tenets Fitzgerald talked about when he was hired back in December, improving toughness and strength, are among the biggest building blocks he believes will get the Spartans back to a bowl game for the first time since 2021. And returning MSU to the toughness it won with under Mark D'Antonio also is high in his priority, particularly as camp begins today. Overall, the culture building has been great, Milovacek said. I think the team, he really wants us to focus on genuine relationship building. When you have a team, you don't want to be a ton of just individuals. You want to come together as one. Milovacek, who was from Naperville, Illinois, brings the Chicagoland toughness at quarterback that Fitzgerald exuded on the other side of the ball. Last season, when the Spartans lost at Iowa, Fitzgerald watched as Milovacek was sacked twice and hit hard a number of other times. That came after he got dropped. Let me see how this is. That came after Milovacek got dropped seven times in his starting debut at Minnesota, and then 16 times in his 9 appearances in 4 games last year. So he had passes dropped 16 times, which is not a good thing. Hopefully it's not the way he throws the ball, but we'll find out. But he had MSU within a score of winning both games at Minnesota and at Maryland that ended without a postseason trip and with Jonathan Smith's firing after a 2-year tenure. I watched. I'll read this the way it's written. I watched Les compete in Kinnick last year, and he got his lips absolutely frickin' knocked off. And he kept getting up and getting up and getting up. Okay, Les is the team's nickname for Alessio. Well, the first name is Alessio, and they call him Les. Now I got that figured out. Okay. Anyway, in short, a model for how Fitzgerald envisions the Spartans this season and beyond. I know exactly the play he's talking about. A 15-yard penalty, by the way, Milovacek said. My mouth may have been bleeding. I may have been coughing up blood. But it's very cool to hear a guy who's been through the Big Ten for many, many years as head coach talk about you like that. And now he'll be my coach, and I can show him in person how I am a tough guy. Reviving the physical and tenacious brand of football that Mark D'Antonio used to turn MSU into a consistent winner during the late 2000s and 2010s for the first time in nearly 50 years. That is the priority for Pat Fitzgerald. But so is establishing his own identity for a program that has lacked one in football since Mark D'Antonio retired as the Spartans' all-time winningest coach 2 months after the 2019 season ended. There are snippets of D'Antonio's gregarious personality in Fitzgerald, who is charming and quotable and still looks like he could level an oncoming running back. There also is a shared urgency to restore MSU football after 2 failed coaching experiments. As Nick Saban, acolyte D'Antonio, did in following Bobby Williams and John L. Smith years ago. And that was during 7 years of darkness after Nick Saban's departure to Louisiana. But at least for now, there isn't any of the defiant gruffness D'Antonio became beloved for by Spartan fans. He's a lot more like Tom Izzo, who Fitzgerald said he is leaning on for leadership and guidance in learning his new home and navigating his first season without an athletic director.

0: Beer and Burger Guy, as both Izzo and Fitzgerald have said about school president Kevin Guskowitz, to potentially give MSU its most aligned, top-down academics to athletics direction in a decade. Fitzgerald knows he's getting a second chance. He's learning, he's leaning into his affable personality to win back fans and the football cognoscenti that watched Mel Tucker's tenure implode and then Jonathan Smith failed to get off the ground or generate any spark for 2 years. He called himself a Big Ten guy and considered MSU one of the short list schools where he would actually fit. His next step is to build a team to fit that identity that defines who he, D'Antonio, and Izzo all are, true to themselves. I'm just trying to be genuine and authentic in who I am, Fitzgerald said. I chose to do this again, so I'm just going right down the middle, man. Fastball right down the middle. Okay, that is that article. And let's see, what do we have? About a minute. And what would that get us? Well, here's a Graham Couch article in the Lansing State Journal. I think it is, if I can find it. Well, it is not coming up, so I'm not going to read the Grand Couch article. And without starting a new article, I think it might be time to go over to Mary Beth if she's ready.
1: I am.
0: All right, Mary Beth.
1: Thank you, Dan.
0: You're welcome.
1: I'll be starting with the Ukraine, and my first article is titled Former Ukraine Ambassador to the United States Accused of Illegal Enrichment. And this is from Reuters out of Kiev. Olha Stefanishyna, dismissed as Ukraine's ambassador to the U.S. earlier this week, is suspected of illegal enrichment and failing to declare assets, authorities said on Thursday today. The latest high-ranking official targeted in an anti-graft probe. Prosecutors said Stefanishyna, who served as a deputy prime minister before being appointed ambassador, concealed two apartments and other assets worth about $310,000 in total that could not have been acquired on her official salary alone. Authorities did not identify Stefanishyna by name, in line with Ukrainian law, but referred to the position she held when the alleged offenses took place from early 2024 to 25. And in a Facebook post on Tuesday, she denied wrongdoing and said she has never had anything to hide. Her dismissal comes amid recent shakeup of senior officials, including the prime minister and defense minister, that has unsettled Ukraine's political establishment. And on the same topic of the Ukraine, Russia kills 17 in missile strikes on Ukraine, destroys warehouses and logistics out of Kiev. Russia fired dozens of ballistic missiles at Kiev and the surrounding region yesterday, killing at least 17 people and destroying warehouses and logistics centers of major retailers, Ukrainian officials said, as a shortage of air defense missiles leaves the Ukraine vulnerable. Multiple explosions ripped through the area during the night, and fires lit up the dark skies over the Ukrainian capital, which has come under missile attack every 3 to 4 days in recent weeks, as Russia has escalated its air war. Ballistic missile interceptors could have saved the lives of those killed today, President Volodymyr Zelensky said on Telegram, urging Ukraine's foreign allies to replenish its supplies of interceptors. Deliveries of air defense missiles were three times smaller than in 2025, he added. Ukrainian air defense is down nearly 90% of the 115 drones launched by Russia, but failed to intercept a single one of the 24 ballistic missiles and four Zircon cruise missiles, the Air Force says. Moving on, we have Iran warns Gulf states, tell Trump to desist or we hit you hard. Iran has made a concerted diplomatic push with Gulf states, warning them explicitly that Tehran will hit their oil, power, and water plants unless they convince Donald Trump to end U.S. strikes on Iran and instead seek a negotiated end to the war. The warning envisaged attacks on the energy facilities, oil fields, refineries, electricity grids, water infrastructure, transport networks, and other strategic assets of Washington's closest Arab allies, according to a senior Iranian official. The message, part of a broader Iranian effort to deter further U.S. military action by raising the prospect of severe economic disruption across the Gulf, was delivered through a flurry of high-level diplomatic contacts after Trump threatened on July 28th to strike Iran's energy network and infrastructure, the sources said. Two senior Iranian officials, two Gulf sources, and a senior regional diplomat with knowledge of the discussions said Iranian Foreign Minister Abbas Araki spoke with his Saudi, Turkish, and Qatari counterparts, as well as Pakistan's army chief. All spoke on condition of anonymity because of the sensitivity of the matter. Araki said, urged Washington's Gulf allies to use their influence with Trump to dissuade him from launching renewed strikes, the senior diplomat said, warning that any attack on Iran would prompt retaliation against U.S. assets and critical infrastructure across the Gulf. His message was consistent in every conversation, the diplomat said. We're ready to retaliate, but finding a diplomatic solution is the best way to avoid wider escalation and destruction across the region. Moving on to Austria. We have Austria hitting record temperature. Hungary curbs power use as Europe feels the heat. This is out of Budapest, Malacaster, and Albania. The temperature in Austria climbed to a record high yesterday while Hungarians curbed power use as the latest heat wave and drought took their toll on Central and Southern Europe. Europe, the world's fastest warming continent, has been ravaged by record-breaking heat and destructive wildfires this summer, with France and Spain particularly hard hit in recent weeks. The focus of the heat waves has shifted further east, with Italy placing its major cities under a red heat alert as temperatures climb to around 40 degrees Celsius, 104 degrees Fahrenheit in some areas. In Albania, emergency services battled a wildfire in the southern region of Malacaster. The heat prompted the Vatican to move Pope Leo's first weekly general audience after the July break indoors rather than hold it in St. Peter's Square. Visitors to Rome welcomed the decision as they sought relief from the sweltering conditions. I suppose it's better to hold it indoors because of the heat, a tourist from Mexico, Diego Amaya, said. The temperatures hit a record high in the Austrian town of Bad Deutsch Altenburg near the border with Slovakia, National Weather Service Geosphere Austria said. The previous record of 41 Celsius was set on Tuesday in nearby Vienna. Across the border in Hungary, companies and households cut power consumption this week after a government appeal to ease pressure on the grid amid the severe drought. The capital, Budapest, is facing the peak of the heat wave over the next 2 days, which with temperatures rising close to 40 degrees Celsius on Wednesday afternoon. And moving to Myanmar, we have a Myanmar civil war nears a rare opening for talks as diplomacy gains ground out of Bangkok. After more than 5 years of fighting, a rare window for talks over Myanmar's devastating civil war is appearing, driven by a shift on the battlefield where the military has regained ground and mounting regional pressure to engage. Analysts say the change is most visible in the position of an umbrella body that brings together several major ethnic armed organizations and the shadow government that includes remnants of the last elected administration. The Steering Council for the Emergence of a Federal Democratic Union, SCEF, said after a meeting last month with Thai and Philippine foreign ministers, who separately also met with Myanmar's Military Negotiation Committee, that it is committed to pursuing a political settlement. It therefore seems that we have abandoned their previously stated public objective of overthrowing the Tatmadaw, said Morgan Michaels, research fellow at the International Institute for Strategic Studies, referring to the SCEF and the Myanmar military. Still, political dialogue between the Tatmadaw and the SCEF groups may be quite a way off. The more near-term prospect is that we'll witness a movement toward a talk of talks. Now our national news. Justice Department names El Mencho's successor, issues a $25 million reward out of Washington. The Justice Department unsealed documents against five alleged leaders of Mexico's Jalisco New Generation Cartel, saying they continue to smuggle tons of lethal narcotics like fentanyl into the United States despite the recent death of drug lord Nemesio Ruben Oseguera Cervantes, also known as El Mencho. The State Department also announced a $102 million in rewards for information leading to the capture and conviction of those men as part of President Donald Trump's pressure campaign against the group known by its Spanish acronym CJNG. The rewards are also for three other members of the CJNG leadership who also remain at large. That includes the new boss, Juan Carlos Valencia Gonzalez, who authorities believe replaced El Mencho after his death during a capture operation by Mexican authorities in February. And as the Iranian war drags on, Americans are bracing for more chaos in the Middle East. Out of Washington, 5 months into the U.S. war with Iran, Americans who expect the Middle East to slide toward chaos outnumber those who see the war bringing more stability by 3-1, according to a new Reuters Ipsos poll. The six-day poll concluded on Monday as Republican President Donald Trump again backed away from threatened massive attacks on Iran, underscoring uncertainty surrounding a conflict he initially predicted would bring a swift victory. 50% of poll respondents said they thought U.S. military action in Iran would destabilize the Middle East over the next year, about three times the 17% who said the war would lead to more stability in the region. Another 16% said stability would stay the same, and 17 were unsure. And we have, in the United States, continuing with our national news, these transit systems blasted by Trump officials are actually among the safest. A new federal dashboard designed to help capture family-friendly metrics about the country's public transit systems made its debut recently with some surprising results. The numbers show that some of the large public rail and bus systems that federal officials have criticized as unsafe, such as in New York and Washington, are in fact among the least dangerous in the country. The rates of serious crimes, meanwhile, are significantly higher in some city transit systems that administration officials have largely failed to mention, such as Houston and Dallas. Since assuming the job of Transportation Secretary, Sean P. Duffy has said he wants the nation's largest transit agencies to restore order and make it so passengers can enjoy a safe, crime-free commute. Duffy threatened to withhold funding from the New York Metropolitan Transportation Authority if it didn't help commuters feel safer. He cited Washington's transit system as a prime example of the need to crack down on violent crime. In early June, days after the stabbing death of a woman on a MARTA train in Atlanta, he wrote, "I want answers from Atlanta." Less than a week later, Duffy announced plans to roll out the new transit data tool. American families deserve transit systems that actually work for them. That means a safe, clean, and reliable experience every time, he said. The announcement emphasized six cities in particular for safety problems: Washington, New York, Los Angeles, Charlotte, Philadelphia, and Chicago. The new tool provides some accountability, Matthew Cahill, acting deputy administrator of the Federal Trade Commission, said at the time. It allows people to see which agencies are enhancing safety and the customer experience and which ones are failing to deliver tangible improvements for their customers. The safety rate is based on the number of security incidents that resulted in serious injury per 1 million passenger boardings. The latest numbers look back at a rolling six-month average ending in March. The data, in many cases, appears to be at odds with the criticism. Two of the cities most frequently called out by federal officials, Washington and New York, both posted crime rates far below the national average. The rail systems with the worst security rates were in Dallas, San Diego, and Houston, followed by Chicago, Miami, and Los Angeles. Dallas's rate was twice as high as Chicago's and more than 30 times higher than Washington's. Peyton Vogel, a spokesperson for the Federal Transit Administration, said in a statement to the Washington Post that New York and Washington saw improvements as a result of the agency being unapologetically focused on prioritizing the safety, security, and peace of mind of the American traveling public. Vogel also downplayed the dashboard in some instances where it appears to contradict agency's officials, saying it ignores crucial data needed to understand the current status of any system because it emphasizes a rate rather than raw numbers. She pointed out that New York's bus and rail system had more fatalities over the past 6 months than any other U.S. system. New York operates one of the largest transit systems in the world, carrying millions of riders daily, Vogel said. While that massive passenger volume mathematically lowers their per capita incident rate on paper, numbers on a dashboard don't diminish the reality of violent crime on the subway platform, she said. Statistical volume cannot hide the tragic incidents and rampant disorder we are seeing on New York's bus and rail systems. Moving on to a general science article here, out of Washington. Swirling vortex-like patterns observed on the sun's surface. Astronomers have obtained the highest resolution images to date of our sun's visible surface, observing swirling vortex-like patterns in superheated solar gases, reminiscent of the shapes depicted in the nocturnal sky in Vincent van Gogh's 1889 painting, The Starry Night. The researchers made the observations of a portion of the sun's photosphere, a relatively thin layer, about 60 miles in depth, compared to the overall solar diameter of roughly 865,000 miles. Using the U.S. National Science Foundation's Hawaii-based Daniel K. Inouye Solar Telescope. The still images and time-lapse video reveal continuously growing whirls of hot plasma, gas heated to temperatures so high that some subatomic particles called electrons break free from atoms and form a broth of charged particles. The observed whirls are large on a human scale, but small on the scale of the stellar surface, with diameters ranging from about 12 miles, the minimum detectable by the world's most powerful solar telescope, up to roughly 100 miles in diameter. The researcher said the observations may provide insight into underlying physical processes that impact the dynamics of the sun and other stars, including eruptions from the solar surface that can interfere with the operation of satellites, GPS navigation, power grids, and global communications on Earth. The curly circular patterns do not represent random shapes, but rather are the first detection of a phenomenon called the Kelvin-Helmholtz instability, or KHI, on the surface of a star. KHI, first described in the 19th century, refers to a dynamic process that happens when two parallel systems of fluids or gases interact while moving at different velocities. The interface can become unstable and develop wave-like vortices that grow in size until they break apart, not unlike waves out on a lake or out on the ocean in windy conditions, said astronomer Friedrich Wolger, a senior scientist at the National Science Foundation's National Solar Observatory in Colorado, the Inouye Telescope's instrument program scientist, and co-lead author of the study published yesterday in the journal Nature. Swirling clouds caused by KHI are a well-known, albeit rare, meteorological occurrence on Earth and have also been observed in the atmospheres of giant gas planets like Jupiter and Saturn, Wolger said. The difference from the waves and clouds we know here on Earth is that the two interacting fluids are hot plasma, about 6,000 degrees Kelvin and 10,000 degrees Fahrenheit, moving within a magnetic field that helps create the conditions for instability to develop. By twisting the solar magnetic field, KHI creates energy that can suddenly unleash an explosion. The sun and sun-like stars are extremely dynamic systems characterized by a whole spectrum of rapid explosive events within their magnetic elements. How these explosions are triggered is one of the main frontiers in modern solar physics, National Solar Observatory astronomer and co-lead author David Kurudzi said. Moving on to our Michigan news, we have a woman and a 10-year-old girl die in a Monroe County crash this morning. A woman and a 10-year-old girl died Wednesday in a multi-vehicle crash in Monroe County, occurring at 7 p.m. Wednesday on South Custer Road, west of Plum Grove Road in Raisinville Township, according to the Monroe County Sheriff's Office. According to a preliminary investigation, a red 2025 Honda HRV was traveling west on South Custer before it stopped to turn into a private driveway on the south side of the road. Police identified the driver as Amy Benson, 56, of Monroe. She was accompanied by a 10-year-old girl in the front passenger seat. Both were pronounced dead at the scenes from injuries suffered from the crash. We have E. coli levels closing a Washtenaw County Parks beach by Charles Ramirez. This is today. Washtenaw County officials have closed a beach in Whitmore Lake due to high E. coli levels. The closure of Independence Lake Beach at Independence Lake County Park, 3200 Jennings Road, is effective immediately. And it remains in effect until further tests indicate the bacteria levels are safe for swimming, the county's health department said Wednesday. Meanwhile, the beach is closed for swimming. However, recreation that does not involve body contact with the water, such as fishing, is permitted. Officials said the high levels were detected through routine testing. Residents who believe they may have become ill after swimming at the beach should call the Washtenaw County Environmental Health Division at 734-222-3800 during normal business hours. The closure at the beach is its latest due to high E. coli levels. Elevated levels of the bacteria prompted officials to close the beach last year, the summer before that, 2023, and in 2022. And we have a salmonella outbreak linked to jalapenos hits 27 states by Natalie Nysa Alund. At least 345 people in 27 states have become sickened with the same strain of salmonella that has recently been linked to jalapenos, the Center for Disease Control and Prevention announced. So far, the Food and Drug Administration said no deaths have been reported, according to a news release from the CDC, but 36 people have been hospitalized in connection to the illness. The investigation remains ongoing by both health agencies, which said they linked the outbreak to jalapenos supplied by a common grower in Sinaloa, Mexico, and distributed in the United States by Coast Citrus Distributors. The jalapenos were primarily distributed to restaurants or wholesale, according to the release, and Coast Citrus Distributors is recalling and notifying its customers. And we have the total number. We're on these cyclosporiasis cases in Michigan surpasses 12,000. Cyclosporiasis cases continue to rise in Michigan, with cases now up to 12,218 as of Wednesday, an 8.8% increase over Monday's case count. The new cases come as the outbreak of the parasitic illness that causes explosive diarrhea has widened nationally from 9 states to 15 states. The Centers for Disease Control and Prevention has added 6 more states to the outbreak, which has been traced to tainted shredded iceberg lettuce from central Mexico. The outbreak, which started in late June, has been linked to the deaths of 2 people in Michigan. The Michigan Department of Health and Human Services said Monday the 2 people who died had significantly underlying health problems also. Moving on to other Michigan news, I'd like to switch over to the Free Press and look for Michigan news. We have lots of good news here, but let's go back to the Detroit news and look for Michigan news. We have the West Michigan grand jury indicting 3 in a scheme to defraud seniors. That is out of a West Michigan grand jury has indicted 3 men for allegedly posing as federal agents and defrauding seniors of their savings and retirement funds. The 2 defendants are New Jersey residents, and the 3rd is an Indian national. Christian Jalen Matthews, Taylor Nicole Mitchell Meeks, and Sandeep Khurana have been charged with one count of a conspiracy to commit wire fraud, said Timothy Verhey, U.S. Attorney for the Western District of Michigan. And we have also our new governor candidate, Dana Nessel. Let's see if we can get back to that article. Nessel announces $400 million settlement with drug maker in a price-fixing case. One of the world's top generic drug companies has agreed in principle to pay approximately $400 million to settle allegations of price-fixing and collusion. Michigan Attorney General Dana Nessel announced it this week. No, I'm not. It's not Jocelyn Benson who was our new candidate. Dana Nessel is our attorney general. Michigan was among the coalition of 43 states and territories that accused Swiss drug maker Sandoz of widespread long-running conspiracies to artificially inflate and manipulate prices on numerous prescription drugs. Michigan residents deserve access to affordable, essential medication without being taken advantage of, Dana Nessel, our attorney general, said. I am proud to have worked with a coalition that secured meaningful changes that protect customers. My office remains committed to holding drug manufacturers that put profits ahead of public health nationwide. According to the agreement, Sandoz's U.S. subsidiary will pay the state four states $400 million over 7 years, starting in 2027, the company said. The company also must undergo several internal reforms to ensure future compliance with antitrust laws, Nessel said. And that will end our reading of the Lansing State Journal, Detroit News, and from the WKAR Radio.
2: 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Mostly cloudy skies today with a chance of showers and thunderstorms. We'll see a high of 81. Mostly cloudy again tonight with a chance of showers and thunderstorms, a low of 66. And for your Friday, partly sunny, chance of showers and thunderstorms with a high of 83. 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
3: Hello, and welcome to show number 2630 of Eyes on Success, a weekly program empowering the visually impaired with expert advice, personal stories, and the latest in technology and accessibility. I'm Nancy Goodman-Torpey.
4: And I'm Pete Torpey.

0: That was an image taken by NASA's Chandra X-ray telescope. Of course, nobody can see X-rays no matter how good your vision is, so we have to view it in alternate ways. And that was one way, by sonification.
1: Even sighted humans are blind to over 99% of reality. Nobody can see more than the tiny sliver of visible light within the electromagnetic spectrum, and we must use tools to detect the rest and to illustrate it to ourselves. We will talk about how both blind and sighted individuals can use alternative senses and technology like data sonification to navigate a massive, largely unseen world. But first, for our tip of the week. As you can imagine, because this week's show is somewhat technical and we needed some actual information, we interacted with some AI agents to get that information. And Pete has a tip about doing that more effectively with a screen reader.
0: One of the issues I've had with many of these chat interfaces in the web, be it Gemini, ChatGPT, or Claude, is that when I have a number of prompts and responses, it is hard using a screen reader to navigate quickly and efficiently to previous responses. Many people wind up going back by some of them were headings or some of them were buttons or just searching through their chats, and it can be kind of a pain. But what I found is these chatbots are getting smart these days, and they can actually set preferences that'll use from chat to chat or throughout an individual chat. So I told each of these chat services that I'd like you to start each of your responses with a heading marked as level one. And the response should look like response number N, where N is the number of that response. So now you can quickly, using your screen reader navigation commands, go back by a heading level one and easily find response one, response two, response three, etc. And it makes it very easy, and I found that to be much more efficient. And we tell the chat service to do that, just tell it to save it as your preferences for all future chats.
1: And here's another tip that's directly related to the topic today, that if you can't see something, you can use your other senses to experience it and to understand what it is.
0: There are many ways to sense the world. We have vision, hearing, taste, smell, and touch. And sometimes we have to compensate, even sighted people have to compensate by using another sense or changing the information that comes in. And we'll be talking about that in just a bit.
2: 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Success, success, success, success, success.
0: So as an introduction to this show, I was listening to a podcast by Neil deGrasse Tyson several months ago, and he talked about how much of the electromagnetic spectrum people can see. And it's not really much. People can only see the visible part of the spectrum, but that is only a small percentage of the entire spectrum. There is a lot of radiation, electromagnetic waves coming to us from all directions that nobody can see, no matter how good their sight is. So essentially, sighted people are mostly blind. And just as blind people do, sighted people have learned to compensate for that lack of vision in the majority of the spectrum.
1: The electromagnetic spectrum can be divided up into seven regions. The one with the shortest wavelength is gamma rays, and those wavelengths start at 10 to the minus 11th. Meters. That's a decimal point with 11 zeros before the one, and it's even smaller than an atom.
0: Gamma rays, they're very high energetic rays that come from stars that are doing cataclysmic things very far away from us.
1: So the gamma rays are the shortest, and then the X-rays.
0: We're all familiar with X-rays. They're a little bit longer wavelength, but you know what X-rays are used for.
1: And then the ultraviolet.
0: Ultraviolet is very much beyond the blue part of the spectrum, but is a lot shorter than the bluest light that humans can see. But some animals can see ultraviolet light, and so they can see some things we can't that way.
1: And then you get to this little teeny sliver of visible light, which instead of having the minimum and maximum wavelength be different by a factor of 1,000, they differ by less than a factor of 2.
0: The visible part of the spectrum is wavelengths that are around 10 to the minus 7th meters. So if you think of that compared to gamma rays, which were 10 to the minus 11th meters, that's a factor of 10,000 bigger wavelength than gamma rays. But still, 10 to the minus 7th is pretty short.
1: And getting to longer wavelengths, there's infrared, microwaves, and radio waves.
0: The infrared part of the spectrum is generally associated with heat. And next comes microwaves and radio waves in that order. And the wavelength of those waves can be anywhere from 0.1 millimeter to miles or kilometers in length. And although we're familiar with radio waves that humans make, there are actually lots of radio waves that come from stars. And again, nobody can see those either.
1: And as many of you know, we have been posting an image with every episode of this show. And with thanks to Gemini for generating the image, we're posting an image showing a handful of people looking at a graphic that describes the different parts of the electromagnetic spectrum, starting with gamma rays on the left and the radio waves on the right. And in the middle is highlighted, kind of not to scale, but as the part humans are most interested in, the visible spectrum.
0: So as you can see, although sighted people say they can see, there's actually very little of the radiation bouncing around the universe that they can see. And we'll be talking about how they can compensate for that and how other creatures can sometimes see more than we can, or different parts of the spectrum.
1: So how do people compensate for not being able to see most of the information out there?
0: Well, you know, it's really interesting. When people publish pictures of the constellations and the galaxies from NASA or other space telescopes, sighted people describe these and see these as being very colorful pictures with bright reds and yellows and greens and all different colors. And it turns out that none of that is real. What these telescopes are mostly picking up are electromagnetic radiation from parts of the spectrum that no one can see.
1: That's why we call all of those pretty images that we've seen false color images, because somebody has translated the data that's been received as a function of position in the image into colors that are a unique one-to-one map, but they're certainly not the original color.
0: And just as we did for the sonification of the Crab Nebula that was taken via X-ray images of the Crab Nebula, you can't see the X-rays, but we assigned different frequencies of sound to the different frequencies of radiation that the telescope was seeing. And that's the same thing that's done with these images, as Nancy describes, that are made with false color. We take parts of the spectrum, parts of the X-ray spectrum or ultraviolet spectrum that come in different frequencies of light, and we translate that into frequencies of light that we can see, and hence the very colorful pictures that really aren't there in real life, but they look good.
1: Oh, they do look good. There's nothing like an image of some of these celestial objects. They are beautiful.
0: So let's talk about what happens when the lights go out and there's nothing that anybody can see. For instance, in a dark room or in a cave deep underground.
1: Well, making this personal, when the lights go out, I'm at a loss, and Pete just doesn't skip a beat and keeps on going, because he's learned to compensate about living with no vision, but I haven't, because I'm fully sighted. And Just as when sighted people are trying to look at information in other parts of the spectrum that nobody can see, they need tools to describe those images to them. Pete and many of you who cannot see the visible information rely on other devices and senses and tools. You've got white canes. You feel things. You smell things. Somehow, I don't get it, but Pete can walk into a room and he can hear how big it is. And I can't, because I've never trained myself to do that.
0: So we do learn to compensate. On the other hand, there are some animals that can see in the quote-unquote dark, because although sighted people may think it's dark and there's no light around, in any room, any place, there is infrared radiation bouncing around. Infrared radiation is generally associated with heat and warmth. In fact, you've probably heard of infrared cameras. They actually sense the heat because they're capturing infrared light and turning that into some kind of signal that we can see on some detector. And there are some animals that can see infrared light. Just because humans can't doesn't mean that animals can't.
1: Even our pet dogs can hear frequencies that we can't begin to hear. And other animals use echolocation. And we've actually talked to some people who also use echolocation. They listen to see how far away they are from an object. And in doing so, they are able to avoid crashing into these objects.
0: So we, along with many other animals, are compensating for being blind in some sense.
1: So in addition to those examples, there are other animals who have other senses that are not the same as human senses.
0: And we talked about some animals that can see in the infrared spectrum. If they were in a dark cave, they have no problem getting around just with their vision because their eyes are constructed differently than ours. Many dogs are colorblind and they just learn to deal with that. And that's their world that they see.
1: Fortunately, they've got a really good sense of smell, and so they use that in addition to the monochromatic sight that they have.
0: But birds and butterflies, for example, they see parts of the spectrums that humans can't. So if two flowers look almost the same color, a bird may see that as a very different color because they see parts of the spectrum that we can't, some into the ultraviolet or the deeper blues than we do. And even from person to person, people see different colors. We interviewed someone a few years ago who was colorblind, and he didn't realize until he was a teenager that peanut butter wasn't green because that's the way he perceived the world. Peanut butter to him, instead of being brown, was green, and someone had to point that out to him. So not everybody's eyes are the same either.
1: In fact, we've met several people who were severely colorblind and didn't even know it until somebody gave them a test and it turned out that they weren't seeing color the way everybody else was.
0: And colorblindness tends to be a lot more common in men than in women. And the joke is about 20% of men are colorblind and the rest just dress that way. And oh, by the way, that's why the traffic signals over the intersections of roads are made so that the red is always on top and the green is on the bottom. Because if people are colorblind, they're often red-green colorblind and they would see both the same. But if you're colorblind and you know which light is always on top, it's not a problem.
1: And yes, sometimes the red, yellow, and green are lined up side by side, but the red is always on the same side. And so people who are colorblind can just use other clues to know whether they should stop or go.
0: And that's just another way that people compensate for things that they can't see.
1: How do we deal with not having access to all of this information? Pete has said many, many times that he never knew that people looked at their feet when they were going up and down stairs. Like, why would you need to do that?
0: I was shocked when I learned that. I was walking down the steps with someone many years ago, and they were having trouble walking down the stairs. And I says, what's the problem? And this person said, I can't see my feet, because they had gotten some new glasses and apparently there was some adjustment problem of where they were focusing and stuff. And I thought, that's odd. I never have to look at my feet to walk down the stairs. And so that's when I learned that sighted people need to look at their feet when they're going downstairs. What a surprise.
1: We don't actually need to. It's just we're used to being able to do that. In fact, when I got my first pair of bifocals, before I even had a chance to complain about that issue, the optometrist said, don't complain about that. You know where the next stair is. Don't try to see it through your bifocals because you'll just get a blurry image. And so I was fine. I was going upstairs and downstairs and life was good until we were at the top of a mountain. And then I had to walk down the mountain trail and I didn't know where the next step was. You know, they aren't nice and even like a flight of stairs, but I worked it out.
0: I much prefer walking up mountains. You can't fall up, but when you're going down, you can fall down.
1: So these days, automobiles have many, many sensors in them. And although the human driver relies on knowing where everything is by what they can see, there are sensors in the car looking in all sorts of different directions using all sorts of different technology and not all visual.
0: And that's interesting. When you think about self-driving cars these days, most of the self-driving cars use a combination of visible light and LiDAR. LiDAR is actually infrared light, but instead of just looking at the image, they're actually using a laser to bounce light off an object, and they measure the time it takes for the reflection to come back. So it's a distance measurement. It's not actually looking at things. And that was one of the complaints about the Tesla cars. Elon Musk early on decided not to use LiDAR and he would rely just on visible light and images just as humans do. And it turns out that can be fooled. People have done tests where they'll paint a scene on a big board or canvas that looks like a road coming ahead. And so to the car, that looks like a perfectly good road because it's just an image, but they're not doing distance measurements. And sometimes when the Tesla car drives up to such an image, it'll drive right through it as if it's driving on the road.
1: You know, just last week, we got a ride in a rideshare and we went through a construction zone and the driver started complaining about how sometimes it's difficult to tell where the lane markers are, which are yellow or white paint, and where they maybe used to be, but in the process of moving the lanes right and left, because they're in the middle of redoing the road, they've rubbed off the paint, and that leaves the dark asphalt pavement shiny. And depending on where the sun is, that line can be just as bright as the painted lines. And not only do the human drivers get confused, but so do some of the sensors in the car. And so the complaint and what we were discussing was that the cars, many of them have lane assist. And so if you go over the lane marker, it starts vibrating the steering wheel and flashing a light and really getting your attention. But if you're in one of these construction zones where it's just a question of seeing a shiny spot on the road that's reflecting a lot of light, the sensor can get confused by that. And then it's chastising the driver for doing the wrong thing when, in fact, they haven't. So you really need some intelligence and interpretation of what you're seeing. And I think the cars are getting better, but the humans have more experience.
0: So even though we can get a perfectly good image and see a scene, sometimes that isn't enough, and we still have to compensate to correct for what reality is all about.
1: So what's the big message here? You know, there's all of this information coming at us in all sorts of forms from every direction, and the message is nobody can detect all of it. We all need some sort of technology or adaptations in order to take in the information that's coming at us in so many different ways.
0: Fortunately, humans are creative and ingenious, and when they run into issues, they usually find ways of solving them. And, you know, we always talk about especially blind people because they have to live in a sighted world. They learn to compensate a lot more than other people do. And blind people can be great problem solvers because of that. And that can become sort of a superpower to be applied to other parts of life.
1: We've been talking about all sorts of information that comes at our bodies that we are unable to see, but it's important to be able to detect some of this stuff because it can hurt us if we don't know it's there.
0: For example, we talked about ultraviolet radiation. That comes from the sun every day. We can't see that it's there. We don't know how much UV there is in the air, but it can cause skin damage and lead to skin cancer. So we can detect it using other means with sensors that are sensitive to ultraviolet light.
1: Well, conveniently, the ultraviolet light from the sun is coming from the same source as the visible light. So if we can see where the sunlight is hitting, we know, or we should know, that it contains ultraviolet. And if there's a lot of sunlight out there today, we should all be wearing sunscreen.
0: But for example, some sunglasses will block ultraviolet light and protect your eyes if you do see, and some sunglasses will not. And we always look for the little tag on the sunglasses that tell you whether it's protecting your eyes or not from ultraviolet radiation. Also, some of this non-visible electromagnetic radiation can be useful. X-rays, for example, although they can cause damage and break down DNA, and it isn't good to have a lot of X-rays pass through your body, it can be useful for imaging inside your body.

0: And it was very illuminating to see the whole structure of the house and where all the studs were behind the walls. So some of this radiation actually passes through some things that you wouldn't think it does. Visible light does not. Visible light only goes through glass and water and the air, but not through walls. X-rays can go through walls. Infrared can go through walls. Now just imagine if humans could see not only the visible parts of the electromagnetic spectrum, but if they could also see infrared light and the X-rays coming through the air, then humans would be able to see through walls. And wouldn't that be a great superpower? Now, you might imagine that some aliens, if they existed, might have different physiologies, and they might be made a little bit differently so that they can sense the infrared part of the spectrum or the X-rays that are streaming through the air. And then aliens might be able to see through walls unlike humans. And they would naturally think that all humans were blind because they couldn't see through walls. Now, wouldn't that be a little bit creepy? So watch out.
1: Never mind just aliens seeing through walls. When our kids were very little, they really didn't get the concept that a wall was opaque and that nobody could see through the wall. But Pete, of course, not being able to see without walls, could see just as well whether there was a wall there or not. And our kids would be bathing themselves and they'd call out, "Dad, Dad, did I get all the shampoo out of my hair?" And he would answer as if he could see, which, of course, he couldn't.
0: And I'd say, "No, just a little bit more in the back." And they'd say, "Okay, did I get it now, Dad?" So they thought I could see through walls.
1: They were so cute.
0: They still are.
1: So if you're interested in this subject, you can find more information at a page from NASA, the National Aeronautics and Space Administration, about the electromagnetic spectrum at science.nasa.gov. And there's all sorts of educational information in there about the electromagnetic spectrum and how it can be detected. They also have the NASA Universe of Learning at Chandra, chandra.si.edu/sound. And you can listen to all sorts of images that have been converted into sound. And we actually interviewed some of those people. Gosh, it was almost 6 years ago. And so we have an episode number 1843 that we call Touching the Stars, because they not only convert some images into sound, but some of them into tactile images. And if you want a little less detailed information, you can always visit our website, eyesonsuccess.net, listen to the podcast and read the show notes, get links to other information that is relevant to each episode.
0: And we'll have links to much of that information in the show notes for episode 2630.
1: So we hope you've enjoyed this conversation about who can see what and what we all need to do in order to detect all of this extra information. And we'd like to add that at the end of the day, true accessibility is not about fixing a deficit. It's about recognizing that we are all operating with limited hardware and limited capabilities, and we are all just trying to design smart ways to translate the universe's data and information into our minds.
0: Well said, Nancy. And along those lines, we'd like to hear from our listeners. How do you compensate for things you can't see? Send us a note. 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But it'd be interesting to hear anyway. And let us know if it's okay to share your name if we do wind up using these notes. And I'll give you that email address once more to send your submission to. It's hosts@eyesonsuccess.net. We're looking forward to hearing from our listeners and perhaps making a show out of what you send in.
1: Thanks in advance. That's it for today's show. Next week on Eyes on Success, we'll be reprising an old episode about making a strong

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1: Thank you for being part of our community. 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
0: And I'm Nancy Goodman Torpy. Thank you for listening.
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3: Hi. This is Valerie Goldston. Today, I'll be reading the latest articles from the Reader's Digest magazine. Part 2 of Rise and Dine, The Best Breakfast in Every State, by Emily Goodman and Emily Tyra. We pick up the article with Indiana Cinnamon Rolls. 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Iowa. Casey's Breakfast Pizza. Far from leftovers, these pies at Casey's, the Iowa-based gas station and convenience store chain, are meant for the morning, with cheese sauce or sausage gravy on pizza crust, plus scrambled eggs, cheddar, and mozzarella, topped with bacon, sausage, or veggies. Grab a slice and a coffee, maybe a scotcheroo, too, and breakfast to go is served. Kansas, hash brown casserole. Expect a hearty plate in the heart of America. Eggs, bacon, pancakes, and, perhaps, the morning glory of them all, hash brown casserole. A homey delicacy combines hash brown potatoes with cheese, your choice of cream of soup, and a crispy, buttery topping. Cornflakes are a common choice. Kentucky. Breakfast hot brown. The standard version of this open-faced hot turkey sandwich with bacon, tomato, and Mornay sauce, a cheesy bechamel, could be considered a brunch item. But many Kentucky cafes move it to breakfast territory by putting it on an English muffin or a biscuit and adding an egg or two to the equation. Louisiana, beignets. Big easy mornings come with a shower of powdered sugar over hot, plump squares of fried dough that visitors and locals alike line up for. Between bites, sipping a slightly bitter chicory coffee balances the beignet's sweetness. Maine, ploys. Not quite crips. Ploys, rhymes with boys, are similarly thin, griddled goodies that cook on just one side. No flipping necessary. With only 5 ingredients, buckwheat flour, wheat flour, baking powder, salt, and water, they let their toppings, including other Maine specialties such as blueberries and maple syrup, be the stars of the show. Maryland, Crab Benedict. Eggs Benedict meet the Chesapeake Bay. The breakfast classic of poached eggs and Canadian bacon on an English muffin with hollandaise sauce gets a simple swap here. Crab meat for the Canadian bacon. Massachusetts, corn muffins. One of just a handful of states with an official state muffin. Massachusetts picked the corn muffin. Perhaps it grew tired of all the cranberries in 1986. Bay Stater's beloved Dunkin' Donuts also deserves a mention here. Although not all Dunkin' locations carry corn muffins, many in Massachusetts do. Michigan, cereal. Battle Creek, Michigan also answers to the name Cereal City. It's where W.K. Kellogg created Corn Flakes, and C.W. Post struck gold with grape nuts, launching a long line of easy meals and enthusiastic mascots, including Toucan Sam and Tony the Tiger. Minnesota, breakfast hot dish. Casseroles are a cultural phenomenon in the land of 10,000 lakes, where you're more likely to hear them called hot dishes. The standard morning model has eggs, cheese, and sausage with tater tots on top, don't you know? Mississippi, grits. No single southern state is the ultimate authority on grits, but they are massive in Mississippi, where they combine with notoriously creamy Mississippi Sin Dip, featuring cheddar cheese, cream cheese, and sour cream, into one sumptuous and scrumptious casserole. Missouri, homemade Pop-Tarts. Ever since it was reported that Taylor Swift had baked homemade Pop-Tarts for Travis Kelce and other Kansas City Chiefs linemen to celebrate a win in the 2023-2024 season, similar toaster treats have popped up at pastry shops all over the Show Me State. Montana, huckleberry pancakes. Tart sweet huckleberries find their way into all kinds of treats here, like bear claws and the coffee cake called Huckleberry Buckle. Families fold freshly foraged huckleberries into pancake batter and griddle it up with pride. Nebraska, breakfast Runza. Fans of the fast food brand Runza have been begging for a breakfast version of its eponymous pocket sandwich, which features ground beef and cabbage. The chain occasionally acquiesces, albeit at select stores and on specific days, often to raise money for charity. When a Lincoln location offered ham, eggs, and cheese Runzas one day in April 2025, the last one was gone by 9 a.m., and the store collected $1,600 in donations. Nevada, steak and eggs. Whether or not you've been up all night, what happens in Vegas? Juicy steak and eggs, Stegs for short, with a side of crispy potatoes and toast will get you back on track for the day ahead. New Hampshire, corned beef hash. Irish immigrants breathed new life into dinner leftovers of boiled corned beef, cabbage, potatoes, and onion by chopping and frying it all up in the morning. Some folks add beets and call it red flannel hash, a nod to the color, and to the attire of New Hampshire's loggers. New Jersey, Taylor Ham Pork Roll. The only debate in the Garden State over its favorite egg and cheese sandwich is what to call the meat inside it. Taylor ham to those in the north and pork roll to those in the south. New Mexico, Huevos Rancheros. In the land of enchantment, breakfast comes with a question, red or green? That is, which type of hatch chili sauce to top a plate of sunny-side-up eggs nestled on lightly fried tortillas, beans and cheese optional. On the side, a warm sopapilla dipped in honey helps take the edge off the spice. New York, bagels. It's no secret New Yorkers take pride in their bagels, often citing the softer water in New York City as the reason for their superiority. In reality, their method of boiling the bagels before baking them makes more of a difference. A simple smear of cream cheese will do, but hungrier New Yorkers from Brooklyn to Buffalo might go all in and make it a Beck by adding bacon, egg, and cheese. North Carolina, crispy cream donuts. As long as the Hot Now sign is lit up, indicating that a fresh batch is coming off the conveyor belt, Krispy Kreme can be breakfast, lunch, or dinner to Tar Heels. But dunking an original glazed into a cup of coffee is a surefire start to a great day. North Dakota, caramel rolls. Also dubbed the Dakota Roll, this ooey-gooey goodie starts with a pan of pillowy soft cinnamon rolls baked in a pool of buttery caramel. Said with two syllables here, caramel. After cooling a smidge, the whole shebang is inverted, so the sweet stuff seeps into every swirl. Ohio, Geta, an admittedly Americanized pronunciation, goes back to German immigrants adopting their own version of Grützwurst, a grain-based sausage. The combination of pork, spices, and oats, which are right at home in Ohio, Quaker Oats got its start in Akron, has become a Buckeye staple. It's often sliced into patties, pan-fried till crispy, and served alongside runny eggs. Oklahoma, chicken fried steak. Sooner salivate over chicken fried steak day and night. So it's up to the rest of the meal to make it feel like breakfast. Handy, then, that Oklahoma officials designated an entire state meal. It stars chicken fried steak, of course, but also includes sides that work well in the AM, grits, biscuits, and strawberries. Oregon, toast with Marion berry jam. The deep purple Marion berry is an Oregon original. Developed in the state in the 1940s and grown almost exclusively in the Willamette Valley, it is sweeter than a blackberry and makes a juicy jam. Pennsylvania, chicken and waffles. Far from the fried fare that you find in the South, Pennsylvania Dutch chicken and waffles features a creamy chicken stew spooned over waffles that are often made in a grill pan, not an electric waffle maker. This is Amish country after all. Rhode Island, Johnny Cakes. Our smallest state is deeply divided over these cornmeal pancakes, right down to how to spell them. Some prefer J-O-H-N-N-Y cake, or even J-O-U-R-N-E-Y cake. The biggest dispute, however, is over how to make them. In South County, for example, the cornmeal is combined with boiling water, and the cakes come out thick. In Newport County, it's mixed with cold milk for a thinner result. South Carolina, shrimp and grits. Also called breakfast shrimp, this dish is a staple of the South, combining creamy grits with creek-caught shrimp from the South Carolina Lowcountry. South Dakota, Kuchen. Coffee and Kuchen, German for cake, is a combo South Dakotans embrace from daybreak to dessert. This coffee cake is usually filled with custard and fruit, such as apples, peaches, rhubarb, or prunes, and it's often so sweet that many who partake in the ritual keep their coffee black. Tennessee, biscuits and gravy. Sure, lots of southern states lay claim to biscuits and sausage gravy, but in Tennessee, volunteers readily pour the peppery white sauce over buttermilk biscuits. Cracker Barrel, which first opened in Lebanon, Tennessee, before spreading into 43 more states, serves 200 million biscuits each year. Texas, breakfast tacos. Lone Star Mornings have come wrapped in warm tortillas since long before 2017, when breakfast tacos became the official state breakfast. The usual fillings include soft scrambled eggs, cheese, bacon, and beans or potatoes. Chorizo and cilantro may be optional, but in Texas, hot sauce is not. Utah scone. These scones aren't the traditional tea time variety. They're fluffy pillows of deep-fried dough, similar to sopapilla or fry bread, best served warm and slathered with butter, honey, or the best of both worlds, honey butter. Vermont, maple syrup. Whatever the vehicle for it, be it flapjacks or fresh snow, not kidding, pure maple syrup is the only acceptable option in Vermont, which produces the most of it by a mile, more than 3 million gallons last year. Virginia, country ham. Nestled next to eggs or tucked into tender biscuits, country ham is king in the Commonwealth. one true Southern staple, sees it grilled like steak and served with red-eye gravy made from its own drippings and strong coffee. The bitterness of the coffee brings out the smoky flavor of the ham. Washington, coffee. Nutritionalists may disagree, but in the state that gave us Starbucks, a cup of coffee, when large enough, can be breakfast in and of itself. West Virginia, buckwheat cakes. In these parts, folks gather for all-you-can-eat buckwheat feeds, an ode to Appalachian resilience during the big frost of June 1859. When early settlers turned to hardy buckwheat after their other crops failed. In pancakes, it lends a toasty, slightly bitter note that's just begging for a good dose of sorghum syrup or apple butter. Wisconsin. Wisconsin Bloody Mary. If you're going to drink before noon, you might as well make a meal out of it. Sconies famously like their Bloody Marys bountiful, with celery, cheese curds, beef sticks, bacon, pickles, dilly beans, olives, and maybe even a little old hamburger on top. Don't forget the sidecar, a small beer served alongside. It just might be the most Wisconsin way to start the day. And finally, Wyoming. Cowboy breakfast. No fuss, no frills, just fuel. It starts with coarse coffee grounds, simmered in a pot over a fire, with a little eggshell in it to cut the acidity and help the grounds settle before pouring. The rest cooks in cast iron, fried eggs, potatoes, and smoky elk sausage, all sizzling together in the skillet. Up next, the antidote to doom scrolling, the analog bag. Here's how to create your own by Michelle Polizzi. Sick of the mindless scrolling? A new trend promises to help you kick social media and embrace a slower life. Scrolling definitely has its benefits. We can keep tabs on that random guy we met on vacation 9 years ago, for example, or read the rage-inducing humble brags of our estranged Aunt Karen. Scrolling is also great for staying up on the news, just in case, you know, it's actually good for once. But inevitably, a few minutes on social media turns into a text message, two confusing emails, and a reminder for a meeting you forgot about. Suddenly, you're so overwhelmed you can barely breathe. Sound familiar? It's not just you, and the research is clear. Constantly being on our screens has made us anxious, lonely, and sad. But it's not just about statistics. So-called doom scrolling has effects most of us can feel right now. Still, we can't seem to stop picking up our darn phones. That's why we're loving the latest trend that promises to help us minimize our screen time. This algorithm antidote emphasizes going analog as a way to spark joy, slow down, and connect with one another more deeply. To learn more, we talked with Colette Jane Fair, a licensed mental health counselor and the author of The Cost of Quiet, and Saba Haroni Lurie, a certified art therapist and founder of Take Root Therapy, plus devotees of this new analog trend. Ready to halt the endless cycle of doom scrolling and regain mental peace? Here's what you need to know. What is an analog bag? An analog bag is a portable tote filled with screen-free activities or hobbies. For instance, you might put a journal, a novel, and a sticker book in yours. A friend's bag might be filled to the brim with knitting materials. It's all about personalization. Analog bags are less about the activity inside and more about doing something that intentionally disconnects you from digital life. The trend can be traced back to one viral TikTok video posted in 2025 by Sierra Campbell. She showed off the contents of her analog bag, including knitting materials, crossword puzzles, a watercolor set, and a Polaroid camera. In the video, Campbell explains how she uses these feel-good hobbies to replace the bad habit of being on her phone, especially at social gatherings. What's driving the analog bag trend? In short, people need a break. We are living in an age of digital saturation, and people are burned out, especially younger people who have grown up in this era, Fair says. Smartphones keep us connected 24/7, and our daily screen time has been going up since the early 2010s. We've since taken our entire lives online, and our mental health has taken a hit. Between 2011 and 2021, the percentage of young women with 5 hours of daily screen time jumped from 10% to 43%. Cue a generation overwhelmed by anxiety, depression, stress, and poor sleep. Then the COVID-19 pandemic plopped us in front of our screens indefinitely, putting these ill effects on overdrive. As researchers have been warning us for decades, social media doesn't make us more social. It actually robs us of meaningful connection and exacerbates loneliness. Analog hobbies feel refreshing and are attractive right now because it gives young people back their independence, Fair says. There's no audience, no judging, no metrics to go by. Everything from papier-mâché to puzzling has become a go-to remedy for overwhelm and uncertainty, two emotions that have been hitting us especially hard as of late. What makes screen-free hobbies such a great idea? Spending time away from screens and the stressful content they're filled with can have exponential benefits for our well-being. Here are the major perks of the analog trend. Going screen-free improves mental health. Staring at our screens all day keeps the brain in a low state of alertness and makes us more tired, Fair says. When we engage in offline activities that include many of the senses, like touch, sight, smell, and movement, the brain moves to a calmer and more restorative mode. Research proves that analog crafts, such as knitting, pottery, and sewing, have short-term mental health benefits. A 2025 study, for instance, linked these kinds of activities to reduce stress and anxiety, better self-esteem, and positive life satisfaction outcomes. Analog bag user Esther Fell told me she takes her embroidery projects with her everywhere for exactly these sorts of positive mental health effects. I like that I can turn off all my thoughts, focus while still creating something. It's kind of like meditation for me. Getting offline boosts attention span. A single screen-free activity also helps us avoid the multitasking trap we all fall into when scrolling and gives our brain a break from overstimulation. In fact, blocking the internet from a smartphone for 2 weeks has been shown to improve well-being and mental health, and to offer brain benefits such as improved attention span. Writer, editor, and murder mystery show lover Sukhman Reki carries around a Myrtle book of murder mystery logic puzzles to stay focused and in an analog way. Because so much of my work is reading on a computer screen for a living, I prefer to have something else to do when I'm not on a screen or reading too many words, Reki says. Myrtle feels like a perfect balance of living in a fantasy world where I solve mysteries while also giving my eyes a break and keeping my brain engaged. IRL hangs support healthy relationships. Hanging out with others in real life helps us connect to others in a world struggling with digital-induced loneliness. One consequence of being consumed by digital exposure is that it can negatively impact relationships in the real world, says Lurie. Excessive amounts of time online or on your phone can make you seem distracted or disconnected from those around you. Spending more time doing screen-free activities can help you to engage more fully in the present and form more genuine connections. Planning IRL screen-free activities with the people you care about gives them the gift of your full attention, which can be hard to come by these days. How can you create your own analog bag? Grab a tote bag and fill it with your favorite screen-free activities. Voila! Le bag is yours. Don't already have a fave activity that could fit in an analog bag? No sweat. It's the perfect opportunity to try something new. The goal is to do something that will give your eyes a rest and your mind a break from constantly being prompted, Fair says. Activity ideas to put in your analog bag include knitting and crocheting tools, plus extras to teach a friend if you're a pro. Books, newspapers, and magazines to stay updated on current events without the endless scrolling. Poetry, either to read or speak in an impromptu poetry slam. Sketchbooks, notebooks, and fun pens, markers, and other writing utensils. Crossword puzzles, Sudoku, Myrtle, and even giant puzzles. Coloring supplies, especially mini coloring books that fit perfectly into a bag. Sticker by number or paint by number books. 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Traditional card decks or card games. And while the bag aspect of this offline trend suggests that you need to be going somewhere to participate, it's not always the case. In fact, you can keep a dedicated analog bag or even a basket inside your home to keep your hands busy during times you might normally reach for your phone. How to embrace the analog mindset. The analog bag may feel like just a cute trend, but it emerged from the idea that too much technology causes us harm. That proven fact isn't going away. Regardless of whether you try the analog bag trend, consider embracing the analog mindset. While it may be unrealistic to do a complete extended detox from technology, giving yourself little rest breaks where you silence your devices and turn off your screens at various intervals throughout the day can help alleviate some of that digitally induced anxiety, Lurie says. You don't need a bag to disconnect, just a desire to do it. And in today's toxic online culture, getting involved in creative analog hobbies can be a form of social activism, aka craftivism. Celebrating traditional skills with others has the ability to open important dialogue about social challenges and help us reject the often divisive nature of politics online. The positive benefits of going screen-free are something we can all agree on. Let's get some humor going. Life in these United States. It was the journey of a lifetime. My 19-year-old grandson spent 20 days canoeing in a secluded part of Canada, along with 10 other boys plus counselors. On his return, my wife asked what he had learned from the trip. My grandson responded, "Don't be annoying to people you're going to spend 20 days with." James Walpole, Lewis, Delaware. Overheard in a clothing store. "That's a pretty top. I'd never wear it, but it would look good hanging in my closet." Bonnie Hawks, Christiansburg, Virginia. My mom and I never forgot hearing a woman call the announcer on a local call-in radio show. "I'm the one who called in yesterday to respond to the person who wanted to know how to keep squirrels out of her rose bushes. I suggested spreading peanuts on the ground around the bushes. I'm calling back now to find out if it worked." K 10 West Hassel, Medford, Massachusetts. I consider myself reasonably intelligent, but I cannot process how to play complex board games. You all sound like, and then if you roll a level up glitter cabbage, you get 6.5 ergometric points, which can be used every fourth turn as long as no one has zorped the crones of Dunshire. A tweet from @SoestWrites. Massachusetts asked the public to recommend a new state motto to replace "By the sword we seek peace, but peace only under liberty." A date to announce a winner has not been decided, but we'd be fine with any of these submissions. Which free since 1693? Massachusetts, we made your CEO. In COD we trust. The gateway to New Hampshire. Massachusetts, providing spelling bee fodder for the ages. From mass.gov. Two things I learned yesterday. I'm not too old to sit in a beanbag, but I am too old to get out of one. From 6 Foot Candy. Last night, my friend changed all my contacts in my phone. I have been texted by Batman, Donatello, and Hermione Granger. I have no idea who they are, and it doesn't upset me at all. Text from lastnight.com.
4: 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Mostly cloudy skies today with a chance of showers and thunderstorms. We'll see a high of 81. Mostly cloudy again tonight with a chance of showers and thunderstorms, a low of 66. And for your Friday, partly sunny, chance of showers and thunderstorms with a high of 83. 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

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This is Michael and RJ with the reading of the Detroit News and Free Press. For the next half hour, I will be reading the Michigan News and the Detroit Area News. Well, as the summer quickly comes to an end and we see all these back-to-school ads, both online, in the paper, and in the stores, I thought it might be interesting to just let you know that if you are looking for something to do this weekend, here are 10 possibilities in the city of Detroit that might pique your curiosity, because there's a lot of different things going on. The Foo Fighters are at Ford Field. They're on tour to support their 12th studio album. You've got Ribs and R&B Music at Hart Plaza. This is an annual Riverfront Festival that has all kinds of barbecue cuisine, not just ribs. You'll also find street food, and you'll find soul food. If you are around the Sweetest Heart of Mary Church, they've got their Pierogi Festival this weekend. Makes my mouth water just saying those words. They'll have their beer tent. They'll have a bake sale. They've got stuff for kids. They've got a 50-50 raffle. And they've also are going to have this year an old-school resale shop. Sounds like a good time. How about the Cat Video Fest 2026 at the Detroit Film Theater? This is the perfect way to be entertained while helping our furry friends. The annual Cat Video Fest has all new clips, and a portion of ticket sales will be donated to animal welfare associations. Fantastico, wild and winsome poster art from Mexico's golden age. That's going on this weekend at the Gallery Camille. This has been curated by Dahlia Reyes and Thomas DiCristofaro. This rare exhibit features poster art from Mexico's golden age of cinema, approximately 1930 through 1960, featuring original vintage Mexican film posters and lobby cards. The exhibit features hand-painted lithography, experimental typography, photo montage, and striking graphic design. That looks interesting. Are you a Tori Amos fan? Well, she's going to be at the Fox Theater with her piano skills. M1 Concourse, Roadkill Nights. It isn't what it sounds like. It's you're able to watch legal drag racing. You can browse Dodge, Ram trucks, Jeep, and Chrysler displays. They've got giveaways, food trucks, and live entertainment. Country superstar Chris Stapleton is at the Ford Theater this weekend. You've got the 77th Gold Star Mothers World War II VJ Day service at the Whitechapel Memorial Park. Veterans, their families, and members of the community are invited to attend this public memorial honoring military heroes, not just from World War II, but from all wars. And you've got the Motor City All-White Gospel Fest at the Aretha. Donald Lawrence and the company and Kurt Carr and the Kurt Carr Singers lead the lineup at this soulful gospel concert on the river. Takes place Sunday.
lots and lots of good stuff going on around Detroit this weekend. If you are in the mood, then get up and get out. And if Detroit isn't the place you want to go this weekend, how about Petoskey? With the last month of summer underway before students head to school, many Michigan families are looking for a final big getaway. Northern Michigan offers some incredible places to enjoy. Located on the southern side of the Little Traverse Bay, jutting out into Lake Michigan, Petoskey. Petoskey offers a base for visitors to attractions in Harbor Springs, Charlevoix, and Boyne City. It's even within an hour's drive of Mackinac City. If you're looking to tee up, the area offers award-winning golf courses, some of Michigan's best. Or if you prefer to play the slot machines or poker, the Odawa Casino is the place for you to go. Visitors can also take in numerous wineries and award-winning breweries in the area as they take in the Lake Michigan sunsets. So, not familiar with Petoskey? Petoskey is a northern Michigan city. It is home to approximately 6,000 residents. It's located along the Lake Michigan coast in northwest Michigan. It is on US 31 on the south side of Little Traverse Bay. It's about halfway between Traverse City and Mackinac City. You can spend a day hunting for Petoskey stones. And that usually takes place at Petoskey State Park. Located about 3 miles northeast of Petoskey along the shores of Little Traverse Bay. The park's mile-long sandy beach offers a prime area to search for the ancient gray and beige stones, fossilized coral dating back 350 million years. Petoskey State Park also features multiple trails for biking or hiking, paddleboard sport rentals. There's a playground there. How about a beach house? Campgrounds, concessions, a picnic area, an observation deck, metal detecting area. You are subject to park rules, so make sure you know what those are. And if you go to Harbor Springs, may I recommend their fresh baked cookies at Tom's Mom's Cookies. Mouth-watering. You can grab cookies at the window or order online with a minimum of 2 dozen cookies required for online orders. You've got, if you're a golfer, some of the top northern Michigan golf courses are at the Harbor Course, the Harbor Golf Club. 16 miles south of Petoskey, Boyne Mountain Resort in Boyne Falls offers 2 18-hole championship golf courses. Again, I remind you, the Odawa Casino will gladly take your money if you're interested in placing some bets. There are some beautiful historic homes that you can view at the Bayview Association. The homes and other buildings within the area feature Victorian-style architecture. Visitors can book accommodations at the Bayview Inn or the Terrace Inn or rent a Victorian-style cottage. And last but not least, consider taking a sunset cruise along Little Traverse Bay. Tickets vary by age, including adults, seniors, and children categories. They'll typically range from $30 to $50 for the month of August.
Children ages 0 to 3 are going to ride for free. So if you're in the city of Detroit, or if you're looking for a road trip, lots of good stuff to do this weekend. Okay? Are you in Wayne County? Well, you in Wayne County just approved millage for expanded public transit this week. Congratulations. Because Wayne County caught up with Oakland and Macomb County as voters approved a transit millage that supporters say would connect the region and bolster the economy. As of yesterday, with 99% of precincts reporting, 67% of voters cast ballots in favor of the millage. It's a huge shift for the state's most populous county, where a dozen or so communities had previously opted out of the SMART system. SMART is the Suburban Mobility Authority for Regional Transportation. The millage that was passed renews public transportation for communities already in the SMART system and loops in 17 others that had previously opted out of the SMART system. Residents in these 17 new communities will pay a new tax. Supporters have said the proposal would allow people to access jobs and help older adults and those with disabilities travel and feel independent. Opponents argued it'd be an unnecessary expense for taxpayers, and they launched several efforts to push back against the millage in recent months. The proposal that passed asked voters to authorize Wayne County Transit Authority to levy a millage to fund public transportation services in Wayne County. The big picture includes operations, maintenance, expanded services for seniors, veterans, people with disabilities, and the general public. So your tax dollars are going to be put to multiple use. Officials and transit advocates celebrated the decision Wednesday morning. SMART CEO Tiffany Gunter said the expansion would be rolled out in phases and guided by community needs. Megan Owens, who is the executive director of the advocacy group Transportation Riders United, said everyone will have the freedom to get around now. So what does this millage look like? Well, at 0.98 mils, the tax translates to 98 cents per $1,000 of taxable value. And the millage goes for 10 years, starting with the current tax year. It will end in 2035. If you are in a home with taxable value of about $100,000, that's going to be about $8 a month more. This millage is replacing one that's expiring. So, what are they going to do with the money? The money will be distributed to Wayne County. It will go to SMART. It will go to the Detroit Department of Education. And it will go to other community and regional transport providers. This tax is estimated to generate approximately $57 million the first year. The money raised would go toward continuing existing services, as well as adding services
to those communities that previously opted out. It would allow SMART to add 8 new routes, 5 new route extensions, on-demand services over the course of approximately 3 years. You will definitely need to pay attention and ask questions as to what is going to happen, when it's going to happen, and how it could possibly affect you. Because some of the money generated in Detroit, which is equal to about $8 million a year, would go to the DDOT system. Smaller transit providers funded through SMART, such as the Nankin Transit, which serves seniors, well, they're going to get additional money as well to shore up their services. This will be a new tax for property owners in 17 communities not currently in the SMART program. The 26 other municipalities already in the SMART system will not see an increase in their millage rate. Detroit is one of the opt-out municipalities. Regional public transit has been a contentious topic for years. In 2025, the governor signed into law a bill that ended the ability of Wayne County communities to opt out. So, these are the 17 communities that are going to start being taxed. Belleville, Brownstone Township, Canton, Detroit, Flat Rock, Gibraltar, Gros Isle Township, Huron Township, Livonia, Northville, Northville Township, Plymouth, Plymouth Township, Rockwood, Sumter Township, Van Buren Township, Woodhaven. If you live in one of those counties, you will see an increase in property taxes equal to about $8 a year for homes valued at $100,000. You'll also, ask questions. Remember, asking is free. Check out the routes. If you know of seniors that are looking for transportation or have transportation problems, this hopefully will be helpful to them. Okay? I found this article interesting because it's something we all need to deal with. And language access, we have a lot of our friends where English is not their first language, may not be the language that is spoken at home. There have been a lot of technological advancements to help us communicate with those people whose first language is not ours. So when I saw this article, it caught my eye, because the city of Detroit, it was written, has failed to translate multiple announcements about recent emergency situations, including hazardous smoke and extreme heat. And city officials have vowed to make comprehensive improvements. This failure violated a year-old ordinance requiring city departments to translate public service announcements during such moments, because it left thousands of Detroiters for whom English is not their first language without vital information. The omission points to a broader issue.
the city falling short of ensuring residents with limited English have the same resources as other Detroiters. This is a concern echoed by another advocate who works with immigrant community groups and the Detroit City Council member who sponsored the ordinance amendment last year to ramp up language access. The first question that comes, to my mind is, I would hope that their family members, their friends and their families would make sure that when emergency situations arise, that those who do not use English as their first language are informed by family and friends. John Roach, who is the mayor's spokesperson, said that the mayor is deeply committed to ensuring all Detroiters have access to important information. The back-to-back quick-changing heat and air quality emergencies highlighted a process improvement opportunity. So instead of pointing fingers, let's support the new opportunities. The plan is meant to address challenges and strengthen the city's language access program, which is the acronym LAP. A contractor for that program, Language Line, will be meeting with CRIO to evaluate the existing process and ways to improve it. The department is also expected to hire an additional staffer dedicated to the language access program. If you know of somebody that can help, or if you know a volunteer, then I'm sure there's volunteer opportunities for that. Remember, that's the, what's CRIO? CRIO, Civil Rights Inclusion and Opportunity. That's a department in the city of Detroit. Again, Civil Rights, Inclusion, and Opportunities, CRIO. Give them a call. Ask them a few questions. Primary. On everybody's mind, lots to talk about, post-primary. Because right now we've got two candidates, one Democratic and one Republican, who are going to start to jockey to be change agents.

El Sayed, who has been labeled a progressive candidate. He is a former Wayne County health official from Ann Arbor, and he won a close Democratic primary contest against U.S. Representative Haley Stevens of Birmingham. Mike Rogers, a former U.S. representative from White Lake Township, did not have a primary opponent. He promoted Michigan Republicans' unity during a luncheon yesterday in Macomb County and dismissed the Democratic strategy of making the 2026 elections a referendum on GOP President Donald Trump. Republicans have not won a U.S. Senate seat in Michigan in the last 32 years. The 2026 Senate race is about the heart and soul of the country. The whole country is looking, will be looking at Michigan. El Sayed has challenged Rogers to meet for 5 debates before the November 3rd election. The current president highlighted the Democratic primary outcome hours after it became official. He did this through his Truth Social posting. Much of the fight between El Sayed and Stevens centered on the American-Israel Public Affairs Committee, APAC, the pro-Israel group that spent roughly $30 million on Stevens's behalf. El Sayed criticized her for the group's massive support, which he said would require her to continue supporting taxpayer funding for Israel's military. Yesterday, El Sayed addressed Jewish Michiganders and said some of his best memories from the campaign were joining Jewish supporters. He committed himself to protecting Jewish community safety, which is a prominent concern in Michigan. In his speech, El Sayed described his personal story as the son of an Egyptian immigrant and how that experience gave him an appreciation for democracy. He told supporters he would work to build a country where children from low-income communities also would get a quality education, where everyone has access to healthcare, and where families can afford groceries and to pay their bills. For his primary win, El Sayed credited the volunteers who built his campaign brick by brick and signaled a vision of unifying Democrats, including the moderates who backed his primary rival. In his lengthy Wednesday morning statement, Rogers described El Sayed as an extremist, bent on raising taxes and reducing imprisonment. He also criticized El Sayed as campaigning with Piker, the left-wing social media commentator who once questioned whether the U.S. deserved the September 11, 2001 terrorist attack. Conservative groups, including the Senate Leadership Fund, already have circulated advertisements against El Sayed, describing him as uniquely dangerous and unqualified. El Sayed is the son of an Egyptian immigrant whose family, but he was born

0: in Michigan. He grew up in Oakland County. Graduated from Bloomfield Hills Andover High School and did his undergraduate studies at the University of Michigan. El-Sayed talks openly about his Muslim faith and went after Republicans on Wednesday for their efforts to draw attention to his full name. The contest between the Republican and the Democrat was the most expensive Democratic U.S. Senate primary contest in U.S. history. There was a third candidate, Senator Mallory McMurrow of Royal Oak. She got about 4% of the vote. She remained on Tuesday's ballot after dropping out of the race on July 5th. That's all the time I've got for the Detroit area news and the Michigan news. Thank you for inviting us into your home this morning. Here's RJ with international, national, and sports news.
1: Thank you, Michael. A proposed deal between Iran and Oman to help end 5 months of war between Iran and the United States would give Tehran control over ships entering the Gulf through the Strait of Hormuz, a senior Iranian source and two regional officials told Reuters on Wednesday, one of the biggest concessions yet to Iran. There was no immediate comment on the proposal from the U.S. While President Trump has said a deal reopening the strait is imminent, U.S. officials have repeatedly insisted they would never agree to Iran controlling access to the world's most important trade route for energy supplies. An agreement that gives Iran authority over traffic through the strait would mean the war launched by the United States and Israel in February had resulted in a major shift in the balance of regional power in Tehran's favor. Before the war, the strait was free, open to all ships with no fees. Amid a wider diplomatic effort in the region, Iran and Oman have been engaged in bilateral talks regarding the strait that they each control through northern and southern channels. Iran reported significant progress in the talks and said both inward and outward journeys would pass through Iranian waters. Meanwhile, Iran has warned Gulf states that any new U.S. attack on its territory would trigger retaliation against critical energy infrastructure across the region, according to five sources. As Tehran seeks to raise the cost of military action by threatening Washington's closest regional ally. The Iranian warning was unequivocal. If America targeted Iran's infrastructure, they would retaliate by striking Gulf energy facilities and other regional targets, one Gulf source said. Iran has been striking back with missiles and drones against Washington's allies in the region, while also targeting commercial ships transiting the strait without its permission. Regarding any deal between Iran and Oman, the regional and Iranian sources who spoke to Reuters cautioned that significant issues remain unresolved and also pushed back against suggestions from Trump that a deal reopening the strait was imminent. The concession has already been made regarding some form of control over Hormuz, one of the regional sources told Reuters. The other regional source said there will still be details to be determined about how control would be defined, with Gulf negotiations insisting regional countries supervise inspection of ships and that any payment fees would be voluntary. According to the senior Iranian official, Iran is seeking fees of between 5% and 7% of the price of cargoes from ships using the strait. Oman is discussing fees of around 3%, while Washington wants no fees at all. The senior Iranian source said the text of an agreement already on the table envisioned Iran having control of ships heading into the Gulf through the strait, and one of the main sticking points was that what role Iran would also have over ships heading in the opposite direction. In comments to Iran's official IRNA news agency, the Iranian deputy foreign minister said the arrangement was designed in such a way that commercial ships will pass through Iranian territorial waters, both on the inbound and outbound legs. He said talks with Oman had reached fundamental understandings and added, "This progress is on the verge of being finalized." The official also said Iran had received messages from the United States indicating that it was fully prepared to return to its commitments under a mid-June memorandum of understanding with Iran that provided for immediate cessation of military operations. He said this was a condition for reopening of the strait, while adding that no talks with the U.S. had been held in recent days. Trump, who at the start of the war said it would end in Iran's unconditional surrender, and with him approving the choice of its leader, has been under pressure to find a way out of a conflict U.S. voters oppose by a 2-1 ahead of crucial midterm elections in November. Months of U.S. military efforts, including a 2-week campaign of strikes in July, have not broken Iran's grip on the strait. U.S. commanders advised Trump in July that they were running low on munitions. Reuters reported on Tuesday that the U.S. Army had used up nearly all of its long-range precision missiles. Crude prices have plunged over the past 2 days after Trump called off renewed attacks on Iran and claims he could end the conflict soon. Prices edged lower on Wednesday, although losses were capped by a maritime embargo declared by Yemen's Iran-aligned Houthis on Saudi port and vessels, heightening risks to the Red Sea shipping. The Houthis said on Wednesday that they launched a missile attack on a Saudi oil tanker off the coast of Red Sea port of Yanbu and another missile attack on a Saudi oil tanker in the Gulf of Aden. There was no Saudi confirmation on either incident. The temperature in Austria climbed to a record high on Wednesday, while Hungarians curbed power use as the latest heat wave and drought took their toll on Central and Southern Europe. Europe, the world's fastest warming continent, has been ravaged by record-breaking heat and destructive wildfires this summer, with France and Spain particularly hard hit in recent weeks. The focus of the heat waves has shifted further east, with Italy placing its major cities under a red heat alert as temperatures climb to around 40 degrees Celsius. This is 104 Fahrenheit in some areas. In Albania, emergency services battled a wildfire in the southern region of Malacastre. The heat prompted the Vatican to move Pope Leo's first weekly general audience after the July break indoors, rather than hold it in St. Peter's Square. Visitors to Rome welcomed the decision as they sought relief from the sweltering conditions. "I suppose it's better to hold it indoors because of the heat," said a tourist from Mexico. The temperature hit a record 106.2 in the Austrian town of Bad Dürkheim-Altenburg near the border with Slovakia, according to the National Weather Service. The previous record was 41 Celsius, and the record they're talking about is 41.2. Across the border in Hungary, companies and households cut power consumption this week after a government appeal to ease pressure on the grid amid the severe drought. The capital, Budapest, is facing the peak of the heat wave over the next 2 days, with temperatures rising close to 40 Celsius on Wednesday afternoon. To make matters worse, dwindling water levels on the Danube have forced Hungary to largely shut down its Sol nuclear plant, which uses the river's waters for cooling, creating an energy crisis that has stretched power supply capacity to its limits. Further west, water levels on the River Rhine in Germany have hit new lows, with some cargo services stopping and other sailings continuing but with greatly reduced loads. The Rhine is a route for commodities including grains, ores, and petrol. In Albania's southern Malacastre region, wildfires forced the evacuation of about 15 families along with their livestock and pets, while ground and aerial crews fought to stop the flames reaching homes near a village. In neighboring Greece, a wildfire possibly caused by vibrating electricity conductors and fanned by gale force winds has burned thousands of hectares of farmland near a popular holiday destination northwest of Athens. The blaze appeared largely contained on Wednesday, but hundreds of firefighters remain in the area to prevent flare-ups as 6 helicopters douse scattering smoking spots. The hot, dry summer is having a worrying impact on agriculture. Britain's cereal harvest is on track to be the worst since comparable records began in 1984, according to an analyst published on Wednesday, as crops wither after one of the driest and hottest spring-summer periods on record. The head of the Russian drone factory was seriously wounded and his driver killed when their car was blown up near the city of, Yekaterinburg, in what appeared to be the latest in a series of targeted attacks linked to the war in Ukraine. State news agency TASS cited a source in the emergency services as saying that Vladimir Kachuk, head of the Oldrazonzavod company, was in intensive care and that medics were fighting for his life. The attack took place on Tuesday, according to one Russian war blogger, but the details emerged only a day later and were widely reported across Russian media. MASH, a news outlet with sources in the police and security services, said that his Mercedes was destroyed by an explosive device hidden underneath it. The driver, also described in some reports as a bodyguard, was killed on the spot, it said. Russia has blamed Ukraine for a string of previous assassinations of senior military officials and people linked to Moscow's war effort. Ukraine has claimed responsibility for some attacks, while denying blame for others. There was no immediate comment from Kyiv on the latest incident. Kachuk's company makes vampire first-person drones, which are controlled by an operator wearing goggles, fed by a live video feed, which has been widely used in Russia on the front lines of the conflict with Ukraine. He also ran a popular Telegram channel, Obsessed with War, which collected funds for the military. It was the second attack in a week on Russian drone makers. On July 30, Andrei Cherozov, developer of a model called Gadfly, was shot and wounded by an unknown assailant. Drones have come to dominate the Ukraine war, now midway through its fifth year. News of the car bombing broke shortly after Putin named a commander to head Russia's Unmanned Systems Forces, a newly established branch of the military. Bedariana Hungood was riding an electric scooter to a friend's home in Northern Virginia late last month when the young boy collided with a minivan. The 9-year-old, who police said was not wearing a helmet, died. The driver of the vehicle was not at fault, said Fairfax police. One day later, a 5-year-old boy on an e-scooter was seriously injured in a hit-and-run in northeast Washington, D.C. According to police, no one had been charged in that case. As e-scooters and electric bikes become more popular, doctors and researchers say they've seen a sharp increase in injuries related to the vehicles, including among children in recent years. Mary Beth Howard, a pediatrician emergency medicine physician at Johns Hopkins Children's Center in Baltimore, said she once treated 7 kids for e-scooter injuries during an 8-hour shift. In her experience, she said extremity injuries such as broken bones as well as head injuries were the most common in incidents related to e-scooters. We are seeing these injuries come in more frequently, and we're also seeing the severity increase, Howard said. Riders of electric scooters and bicycles has grown across the country and locally over the past decade. More than 130 U.S. cities, including Washington, offer rideshare e-scooter systems in 2025, according to the Department of Transportation. In the district, there were more than 3.8 million e-scooter trips during the first 6 months of 2026, according to the city data. By comparison, there were about 140,000 e-scooter trips during the same period in 2019. Cheap, imported e-scooters can easily be bought online and are sometimes seen as toys. As e-scooters and e-bikes have become more common, so too have injuries. Between 2017 and 2024, there were an estimated 698,500 total emergency department visits across the U.S. linked to e-scooters, e-bikes, and self-balancing scooters and hoverboards, rising from 37,300 in 2017 to 149,100 in 2024, according to an April report by the Consumer Product Safety Commission. E-scooters accounted for about 380,000 of those total visits. Howard, the pediatric emergency medicine physician, said a combination of factors explains why kids keep getting hurt or killed riding e-scooters. They may not have much experience operating a vehicle, she said. Children also tend to be less familiar with traffic rules, and they don't have the coordination to control what are often heavy e-scooters. There's quite a bit more to that story, but I'm going to move on. The pizza delivery was strange. No one at the U.S. District Judge John McConnell's home had ordered it, but it was the name on the order that shocked him. Daniel Andrel. McConnell knew what he had to do. He called Esther Salas, a fellow federal judge in a different state. He told her that he received a delivery in the name of her son, who was shot and killed in 2020 by a disgruntled lawyer targeting Salas. Such deliveries would be made to federal judges in at least 7 states, but McConnell was the first to tell Salas, and both were distraught. Who would use someone's dead child to threaten and intimidate? I don't think anything disturbed me as much as that did, McConnell later said. For McConnell, the pizza delivery was part of a wave of threats unlike anything he'd ever experienced and signaled a new era for federal judges. His experience is emblematic of the climate facing such jurists, whether nominated by Democratic or Republican presidents, when they make high-profile rulings that find Trump administration actions to be unlawful. President Trump and his allies have repeatedly blasted individual federal judges as rogue actors and political activists whose rulings are illegitimate, including a post last month by a top lawyer at the Department of Homeland Security. Some judges have found the rhetoric so troubling that they are increasingly speaking out about the danger it poses to the rule of law, an unusual move for members of the judiciary who prefer to avoid the limelight. We're just doing our job, McConnell said. What's unusual is the dehumanization, the threats, the personalization of our jobs being done. McConnell, an appointee of President Barack Obama, is the chief federal judge in Rhode Island. For nearly all his 15 years on the federal bench, he worked in relative obscurity. He rarely gave his personal safety a second thought. There's quite a bit more to that story, but I'm going to move on. New Mexico sued the U.S. Department of Justice on Wednesday for access to unredacted files on Jeffrey Epstein, alleging the federal agency was stonewalling the state's investigation into the late sex offender by refusing to provide the documents. The lawsuit escalates a politically charged dispute over the U.S. agency's Epstein files, an issue that has dogged the Trump administration. The state probe could have international consequences if it can identify and prosecute figures allegedly to have sexually abused girls and women at Epstein's New Mexico ranch. The Democratic-run state reopened its Epstein investigation in February and requested unredacted U.S. DOJ files to identify visitors and staff at Zorro Ranch for those who allegedly took part in the crimes or witnessed them. The U.S. Department of Justice has said it provided some files, but was prevented from supplying other material due to privacy protections. Federal inaction does not merely stall the investigation, it prolongs and compounds the suffering of the survivors, the New Mexico lawsuit argued, requesting that the U.S. District Court for the District of Columbia compel U.S. Acting Attorney General Todd Blanche to release the requested files. In response to the lawsuit, the U.S. DOJ said that under the Epstein Files Transparency Act and protective court orders, it was neither required nor permitted to disclose victim identifying information. There's more to that article, but I'm going to move on. The U.S. Food and Drug Administration has approved Moderna's mRNA.0 flu vaccine for people aged 50 and older, the company said on Wednesday, marking the first approval of a messenger RNA-based vaccine for seasonal flu. The shot, Mfluziva, was given a traditional approval for adults aged 50 to 64, and an accelerated approval for those 65 and older. Moderna has agreed to run an additional study and submit more data in adults 65 and older to confirm the vaccine's benefit in that age group. Flu remains a significant public health challenge, and Mfluziva provides an important new option for America's seniors. This was according to a Moderna statement. The approval was based on data from a late-stage trial involving more than 40,000 adults aged 50 and older, which showed the flu shot was 26.6 more effective than a licensed standard-dose flu vaccine. The company also submitted separate late-stage data showing the vaccine generated stronger antibody responses than Sanofi's high-dose flu vaccine in adults 65 and older. Moderna's vaccine uses mRNA technology to prompt the body to produce influenza antigens and trigger an immune response, an approach that could potentially allow faster updates to match circulating strains of flu. I'm going to switch over to sports. Let's take a look at broadcast sports today. We've got golf in England on the Golf Channel at 9, the London Championship first round. Golf Channel will also cover 11 a.m. USGA 2026 U.S. Women's Amateur Round. And at 1 p.m., Fox 1 will cover LIV Golf in New York, the first round. And the PGA Channel will cover Wyndham Championship first round at 3 p.m. We've got some baseball games. ESPN Limited will host New York Mets at Cleveland at 1:10. The MLB Network will cover Pittsburgh at Milwaukee at 2:10. Peacock will cover Toronto at Chicago at 2:20. At 4 o'clock, DSN will cover Tigers at Mariners, and at 7:40, ESPN covers Minnesota at Kansas City. And the football nonsense is just getting started. At 8 p.m. on NBC, we've got a preseason Carolina versus Arizona. We've also got some WNBA games on Prime at 7. It's Las Vegas at Indiana, and at 9, Prime also covers Los Angeles at Minnesota. Let's take a look at the schedule. As I mentioned, the Tigers have a 4:10 game against Seattle on DSN, and then they've got a three-game road set against San Francisco. On the 7th, it's a 10:15 game. On the 8th, it's a 7:15 game. On the 9th, it's a 4:05 game. The first two could be seen on DSN. The August 9th game is on Fox. And on the 11th, they're home against Cleveland, 6:40 game covered on DSN. Well, we've got to start talking football again, as much as I get overwhelmed at all the talk about football. The Spartans have a September game against Toledo on September 4, and we're already talking about it. 8 o'clock game, FS1. September 12, home against EMU, 3:30 game on Big Ten Network. September 19th at Notre Dame, 7:30 game on NBC. September 26th against Nebraska, and no times or TV coverages have been determined for that. The U of M football team has a September game against September 5 game against Western Michigan, 7:30. NBC covers that. On the 12th, they're home against, well, it says OU. I'm just assuming that's Ohio State, at noon on Fox. Why are they playing Ohio State so early? I have no idea. September 19th, UTEP is a home game at 3:30, Big Ten Network. And in the later in September, on the 26th, it's Iowa. Neither time nor TV coverage has been determined. We've got the Lions season underway. Preseason, of course, starting on the 13th. They're at Cincinnati for a 7 o'clock preseason game on Fox on the 22nd. Home against Washington at noon on Fox on the 29th. At Indiana, 1 o'clock game on Fox. Home on the 13th against New Orleans, 1 o'clock game on Fox. And on the 17th, they're at Buffalo, 8:15 game on Prime. Let's take a look at the MLB standings in the American League Central. Chicago is 3 games ahead of Cleveland, followed by Minnesota. And 4.5 games back is Detroit. And Kansas City's behind them. In the East, Tampa Bay has a 3.5 game lead over the Yankees, followed by Boston, Baltimore, and Toronto. In the West, Houston has a 2.5 game over the Texans, followed by Seattle, Athletics, and LA Angels. In the National League Central, Milwaukee has a 5.5 game lead over Chicago, followed by Pittsburgh, St. Louis, and Cincinnati. In the East, Atlanta has a 7.5 game over Miami, Washington, and the New York Mets. And in the West, the Dodgers have a 9 game lead over San Diego, San Francisco, and I teased Colorado for being the cellar dwellers. I happen to see right now that Los Angeles Angels have a worse record than they do. But the Angels are only 15 games out. Colorado's 24 games out. In the WNBA Eastern Conference, Indiana has a half-game lead over Atlanta, followed by New York, Liberty, Washington, Chicago Sky, Toronto, and Connecticut. In the Western Conference, Minnesota has a 3.5-game lead over Las Vegas and Golden State, followed by Dallas, LA Sparks, Phoenix, Portland, and Seattle. So college football, like I said, is beginning to take over. College football and pro football are taking over the sports page. And they haven't played a game yet, but they've got the rankings. So let's take a look at some highlights in the top 25 college football records here for teams that haven't played. Ohio State's on top, followed by Oregon and Georgia. Notre Dame at 5, Indiana at 6. Looking for USC at 14, Michigan at 16, Penn State at 17, Iowa at 22. With a player meeting expected to unveil more information to LIV Golf members who are uncertain what lies ahead, Cameron Smith said he's preparing for the season-ending LIV Golf Team Championship as if it's still happening, even though fellow league member Martin Keimer was quoted as saying he thought there was a 5% chance the event would go in Michigan as planned. We've been told to prepare as though it's going ahead, so we're expecting it to happen, Smith said during a press conference on August 4. I'm really unsure, but we had a great year last year in Detroit, and we're hoping to get back there. It's a great golf course, a great venue, and the crowds really turned up as well. Yeah, it would be a disappointment if it wasn't played. The circuit's turbulent 2026 season appeared poised to take another significant hit last week when reports leaked that the league schedule was expected to announce the cancellation of its team championship in Michigan, marking the second event scrubbed from this year's schedule. The social media account Flushing It first reported the development, while LIV officials had not responded to Golf Week's request for comment. The news followed April's decision to postpone LIV Golf New Orleans, an event that was originally slated for July, and has yet to receive a replacement date. Combined with 7 weeks without competition before last week's LIV Golf UK event, the move underscores a season that has been defined as much by uncertainty as by on-course action. Lucas Herbert's second record-setting victory in England provided a brief spotlight on the competition itself, but broader questions about the league's stability continue to dominate the conversation. With Michigan finale expected to be removed from the calendar, LIV's 2026 slate would be reduced to just 2 remaining tournaments. this week's LIV Golf Tournament at Trump Bedminster beginning August 6th, and LIV Golf Indianapolis at the club at Chatham Hills August 20 to 23. Beyond those events, the league's roadmap remains unclear. I'm skipping way ahead in this article. While the league has found success overseas, it hasn't gained much traction in America market to this point, and it's uncertain if the league's more expensive players like Rahm and Bryson DeChambeau would stay under a revamped format. The Pistons entered the offseason knowing they needed additional ball handler and a better three-point shooting to revamp the roster this summer. The awareness led the Pistons to spend the offseason adding several shooters to the roster. One of them was Isaiah Joe, whom they landed from the Oklahoma City Thunder in a trade for two future second-round picks in June. Joe was coming off a year in which he shot a career-best 42.3 from beyond the arc. In addition, the Pistons acquired John Collins, Gary Harris, Taurean Prince, three players who will add to Detroit's improved floor spacing next season. The Pistons dedicated much of the summer to improving their three-point shooting. However, they might have fallen short in addressing the need for a secondary ball handler. The only player they added to fulfill the role was Ibuka Okorek from Stanford, whom they selected with their number 17 pick after trading up during the 2026 NBA draft. Okorek has the potential to be a reliable floor general in the league. However, based on his performance during the Summer League tournament in Las Vegas, Okorek proved he will need time to adjust to reach his potential as a prominent guard at the NBA level. The Pistons are finishing making moves before training camp begins in late September. Unless an opportunity arises that the team cannot afford to pass up, they will begin the new season in the same position where their 60-win campaign ended, with Cade Cunningham at the helm of the team's playmaking responsibilities. Cunningham has established himself as one of the top facilitators. He concluded last season with first-team All-NBA honors, ranking second in the league with an average of 9.9 assists per game. However, the postseason showcased how important it was for the Pistons to add a secondary ball handler this offseason. Turnovers were the only criticism of Cunningham's playoff performance. With a usage of 31.5%, Cunningham led the league's in turnovers, averaging 5.6 per game among teams that reached the second round or further. He ranked third in total giveaways with 79, coming in behind only James Harden and Stephen Castle. Cunningham accepted responsibility for his ball handling issues, but many of his difficulties stemmed from the opposing team's ability to double and triple team him, largely due to an absence of an additional ball handler. There is more to that article, but I'm going to move on. All the hand-wringing about conflicting messages, President Scott Harris said nobody was raising a white flag, that the mission to crash the playoff party was still the same, and yet he traded away two high-end starting pitchers in Tarik Skubal and Casey Mize. Hard for some to reconcile, right? Well, if there was any doubt about the impact of those trades on the psyche of the Tigers clubhouse, you should have stopped by Kenley Jansen's locker before Tuesday's game, in which they defeated the Athletics 8.8-0. The Tigers' closer, also a pending free agent, was not traded, and he's glad of it. If you're going to worry about that stuff, you're going to feel miserable, Jensen said. I'm not going to do that. It's unfortunate we lost two great guys, but did the lineup change? Tell me, did the lineup change? The lineup is the same. Did the bullpen change? The bullpen didn't change. At the end of the day, who plays the most? It's the lineup and the bullpen. He was just getting warmed up to this topic. With the bullpen, it starts with me. I need to step up and pitch better, and I will be showing that. The rest of the guys need to step up and help the team do the job. You get paid to play a game we love. We just have to go out there with a chip on our shoulder when it comes to the bullpen and lock it down. It starts there. I'll be honest, the American League is not that great. Everything is wide open. The division is wide open. And this team has it. This team has it showed the last 2 years that it has it, and I still believe in that. So you might be wondering what happened to Tarik Skubal. The first fans booed Tarik Skubal at 6:22 p.m. Central Time as he jogged to the outfield grass in front of the visitors' bullpen in Wrigley Field. They booed him again and louder than any of his new teammates when the L.A. Dodgers lineup start was announced. They booed more as Skubal stepped to the mound for his first start with the team, which also doubled as his first career start inside the friendly confines. The two-time AL Cy Young Award winner was officially a villain, and he already knew it's a feeling that will become familiar over the rest of the season. There's a target on these Dodgers, unlike their past two predecessors that won titles, and it got bigger when they acquired the best pitcher in baseball. The reality confronted Skubal almost as soon as he walked inside Wrigley Field on Tuesday, and even though he's now another superstar on a roster filled with them. A plane flew around the stadium a few hours earlier before the first pitch, carrying a banner that said, "The Dodgers ruined baseball." And by Scoobal standards, it was not one of his better outings, but given the circumstances, you can kind of understand why that might have been the case. He finished having pitched six innings and given up two runs on four hits, six strikeouts with his first game with the Dodgers. So he was on the hook for the loss, but there's nothing he really throws that you can hit, said Horner with a laugh. That, of course, is why the Dodgers traded for Scoobal. It's why he could command $400 million as a free agent this season. It's also why nobody is ready to make this easy on them. I have run out of time. That will conclude the reading of the Detroit News and Detroit Free Press for WKAR Radio Reading Service. Your readers today have been Michael Marshall and R.J. Benson.
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3: Weather for this afternoon, mostly cloudy skies with a high of 81. For tonight, cloudy skies with a low of 67. For tomorrow, mostly cloudy skies throughout the day and night, a high of 84. 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

0: 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In the deli and bakery, they have angel food cake or private selection cupcakes. 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All right, that does it for Fresh Time. They had a lot of buy one, get one this week at Fresh Time. And I think we have time to do a couple of Aldi things. Yes, here we go. 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Baker's Treat mini muffins, $2.75 a box. Okay, and that is all the deals at Aldi. I think, did I say California red grapes? The price drop is $1.29 per pound this week, August 5th through August 11th. Okay, and I've got just like 2 minutes, quick, to do some Great Giant. Let me see if I can get that up. Okay, the Great Giant timing is August 3rd through the 16th. And some of those super deals are fresh T-bone or porterhouse steaks. The family pack is $6.99 a pound. Fresh chicken wings, family pack at $1.69 a pound. Baby back ribs are $3.49 a pound. And chicken drumsticks in a family pack are only 97 cents a pound. Assorted fresh pork chops in the family pack are $1.97 a pound. Again, this is Great Giant. Haas avocados or cilantro, 99 cents. 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And Bush's Best Grillin' Beans, 2 cans for $7. And that, my friends, is the end of my time for the Weekly Grocery Guide. Thank you for listening. I'll talk to you again soon.
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2: Weather for this afternoon, mostly cloudy skies with a high of 81. For tonight, cloudy skies with a low of 67. For tomorrow, mostly cloudy skies throughout the day and night, a high of 84. 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
5: Welcome. This is a reading of The Economist, and I'm your reader, Mary Kiefer, with the audio reading service of the Allen County Public Library in Fort Wayne, Indiana. Today, I will be reading from the July 11th, copyright 2026, The Economist Newspaper Limited. First, a description of the cover illustration of this week's issue. Set against a deep red wall, this week's cover of The Economist features a studio photograph of a man with graying hair in a gray button-up jacket, the Russian industrialist and billionaire Andrei Melnichenko. He is shown from the waist up in three-quarter view, looking toward a spotlight to the viewer's right with a neutral expression. To the left of Melnichenko's head is the spotlit area on the wall. The title reads, "The Man Who Would Change Russia," in large white block text. Just below the title, at the level of his shoulder, the subtitle reads, "A Top Oligarch Speaks Out," in small white serif text. The Man Who Would Change Russia. When enough Russians feel the endless fighting in Ukraine is futile and that they are paying the price, their president, Vladimir Putin, will be forced to do something spectacular to break the deadlock. This is why it pays to watch Russia for warnings of fatigue or discontent. Our cover this week features the most stunning such warning so far. It comes from Andrei Melnichenko, the world's fertilizer king and Russia's biggest industrialist. Mr. Melnichenko is hardly a member of the anti-Putin opposition. Far from criticizing the invasion, he is an insider whose factories have supported the war economy. Nor is he being high-minded. Having run his companies outside Russia, Mr. Melnichenko returned in 2023 as the scope for global business shrank. Like most oligarchs, he has lived by Mr. Putin's rules: make money, but keep your nose out of politics. He is talking now because he and his fellow tycoons can no longer afford to ignore the rot in a country they watched descend into tyranny. Mr. Melnichenko issued his warning over nearly 60 hours of interviews with The Economist, and more guardedly in an essay we are publishing online. It is the first time an oligarch in Russia has spoken out at such length. We are giving him space, not because we agree with all his views or because he is a champion of democracy and human rights. Instead, he is a pragmatist who wants his firm to thrive. That is why his call could resonate in a country where wars gone wrong, including the defeat to Japan in 1905, had led to campaigns by industrialists for political change. Mr. Melnichenko's words go far beyond the war to the bleak outlook for Russia and its neighbors. He warns the West not to wish for Russia to descend into chaos, brutal autarky, or a sullen, dangerous dependency. Although he does not say that Mr. Putin must be removed from power, the change he wants would amount to an end to one-man rule. What makes Mr. Melnichenko's intervention so striking is that the Ukraine war has come home to Russia. After Ukrainian attacks on its energy industry, the country is witnessing queues for fuel and fistfights at filling stations. The annexation of Crimea in 2014 boosted Mr. Putin's popularity. Today, the peninsula is being isolated by Ukrainian drone strikes. Forced military enlistment is feeding resentment. Influencers' complaints about the war are going viral on social media. This reality belies Mr. Putin's repeated promises that the special military operation is on track and a breakthrough is at hand. Although the Russian economy is not about to collapse and people are not about to rise up, Russians increasingly feel that their country has reached a dead end. Mr. Putin may well try to reassert his authority by escalating the war and repressing people at home. Some Western intelligence services have recently reported that Russia is about to intensify its confrontation with NATO. At his darkest, Mr. Melnichenko fears the use of a tactical nuclear weapon is in an attempt to terrorize Ukraine's European backers, though Western analysts still discount that. Mr. Melnichenko argues that escalation would not lead to a lasting peace between Russia, Ukraine, and Europe. Left unsaid is that if ordinary Russians become alarmed by the war and more resentful because of a broad mobilization and political repression, that will only exacerbate Mr. Putin's problems at home, leading to the next round of escalation. These gloomy thoughts take Mr. Melnichenko to the heart of his argument. He sets out his thesis in a series of long-term scenarios for Russia, all of which he says would be dangerous for Russia and the world. Most alarmingly, Russia could collapse into anarchy as warlords struggle for control of resources and nuclear weapons. That fear was real enough to lead the Biden administration to seek to avoid Russia being humiliated in Ukraine. Or Russia could come under the thumb of foreign powers. It may be dominated by China, which could use it to supply raw materials and serve as a buffer against America. Or after a way of attrition, maybe Russia will exist on the periphery of Europe, an impoverished dependent. Both outcomes would breed resentment and discontent, he predicts, incubating a violent nationalism that may one day explode into conflict. In the last scenario, Russia would turn inward like North Korea, a closed fortress under siege. starved of growth and capital. This is apparently being actively discussed in the bowels of the Kremlin. Yet, like North Korea, Russia would be in a state of permanent war against the world. Mr. Melnichenko is enigmatic about how precisely to avoid these outcomes. Self-servingly, he urges Western countries to resist the temptation to push the war to its limits. Instead, they and Russia must find a way to live in peace. To this end, he calls on them to grant Russia sovereignty, an immunity that sounds a lot like China's demand for non-interference. About reform in Russia, he is elusive. The country must be predictable to the outside world and must win over its people without resorting to coercion. Implicitly, he wants Mr. Putin to relinquish one-man rule and devolve power. He does not talk about democracy. Even that will run up against the securocrats, top dogs, since Mr. Putin banished the original post-Soviet oligarchs from politics over two decades ago. If Russia becomes a more normal country, they will be the losers. Perhaps, though, technocrats and moguls' fear for Russia will take Mr. Melnichenko's side. Mr. Putin may refuse to yield, but he is in a bind. Grinding on, escalation and reform would each carry costs. Reform has a precedent. In 1905, Russia lost a 19-month war to Japan. Industrialists and technocrats blamed the dictatorial Nicholas II. It showed, they said, that one-man rule doomed Russia to be behind the rest of Europe. That year, after an uprising, they forced the Tsar to accept the October Manifesto, which proposed civil liberties and a legislative assembly. By mid-1907, Nicholas had crushed the reforms. A decade later, he was toppled in the revolution. The hope must be that Russia learns this lesson. It needs reforms that last. Baby steps. Two cheers for Trump accounts. The grubby scheme contains the seeds of a good idea. Donald Trump likes putting his name on things, from Manhattan skyscrapers with permission to Washington's Kennedy Center without. From July 4th, Americans have started seeing the president's name show up in their children's financial statements. Babies born between 2025 and 2028 are getting Trump accounts, $1,000 invested in American stocks, which will be theirs to spend when they turn 18. Some billionaires and big companies have donated top-ups, and parents can make their own contributions. The name is not only Trumpy things about the new handouts. They are also partisan, grubby, and funded mostly by borrowing. Only babies who are born from 2025 onward, when Mr. Trump returned to the White House, will qualify. Roping in America's wealthiest to chip in alongside the taxpayer carries a whiff of the cronyism that is sadly too familiar in today's Washington. However, beneath the unsavory execution, there sits an experiment worth watching. The idea of giving kids equity stakes in the economy is sound in principle. It is also well-timed. As societies face up to the looming economic disruption from artificial intelligence. So far, the scale of this experiment is admittedly rather small. The $1,000 each child receives could be worth about $4,500 by the time they turn 18, which is more like $3,000 in today's prices. Still, it could make a modest but helpful dent in a deposit for a home or car or in university fees. Many young people already rely on handouts to help buy their first home, but how much they get depends largely on how deep their parents' pockets are. This undermines the notion that working hard is enough to succeed, a principle without which public support for free market wanes. Indeed, a troublingly high share of young people profess to feel more enthusiasm for socialism than capitalism. The Economist has spotted a worrying rise in what we call Gen Z socialism, a politics that combines soaking the rich with calls for price controls on everything from rental housing to groceries. Winning the next generation back to the side of free enterprise may require giving them a personal stake in the private sector that goes beyond the labor market. Compared with other rich companies, America has already done a good job of making investors of everybody. The poorest fifth of Americans have 15% of their assets in stocks versus just 3% in 1990. Trump accounts could build on that start by offering a national lesson in financial literacy as children and families watch their money grow. The experiment is particularly useful preparation for the turmoil that the spread of AI may bring. The more radical forecasts for AI's economic effects involve vast returns for capital holders and a tough time for workers. Under that scenario, a direct and highly visible public stake in the technology might be necessary to forestall runaway inequality and political instability. Instead of the government running the show of managing, says the 5% of OpenAI that Sam Altman has suggested handing over, shares could be passed along to citizens via Trump-like accounts. Even if AI does not make capital eclipse labor, the mechanism could encourage a healthy new form of philanthropy in which some billionaires voluntarily pass on parts of their fortunes to all Americans. The scheme's deficit financing is not ideal, but at least the borrowing funds saving rather than, as with most government handouts, immediate consumption. In any case, at its current size, the effect of the scheme on the deficit is microscopic. 0.005% of annual GDP. So Trump accounts get two cheers from The Economist. We hope they outlast the president's term and that his successor sorts out a name for them that Democrats and Republicans alike can get behind. A no-brainer for your brain. One simple vaccination may dramatically reduce the risk of dementia. More people should get it. Few conditions are as feared as dementia, of which Alzheimer's is the most common cause. This is mostly because of its insidious nature, since it strips people of their sense of self and leaves those who love them caring for a stranger. Alzheimer's is me unwinding, losing trust in myself, a butt of my own jokes, and on bad day capable of playing Hunt the Slipper by myself and losing, wrote the late Sir Terry Pratchett, a novelist who had a rare form of it. I feel totally alone, with the world receding from me in every direction. It is also dreaded because many believe it is becoming far more common and so will inevitably strike them or those closest to them. Some epidemiologists in the field seem only to fan those fears. Models predict that the number of people suffering from dementia may triple to 153 million by 2050 as societies age. In truth, the outlook is cheerier than that, especially in rich countries where, if adjusted for age, the risk of getting dementia has dropped sharply in recent decades. Most models assume that declines will not continue or will even reverse. A mountain of new evidence shows that need not be. Recent studies point out the numerous ways in which people are already reducing their risk of dementia. Many are lifestyle changes that you already know you should be making, such as eating healthy, exercising more, and keeping your brain active. Others are medical interventions, such as treating hearing loss, depression, high blood pressure, and high cholesterol. But getting people to adopt and then stick to healthy habits is hard. It does not help that ideally you should be working out more and boozing less for many years before your brain will thank you. Yet there is one direct way to improve your chances of staying mentally sharp, and it involves almost no toil, tears, or sweat. One of the most exciting scientific findings in recent years is that a course of the shingles vaccine may reduce the risk of dementia by about 20%. For a simple intervention, that is a huge benefit. Exactly why this happens is still being debated. One theory is that the varicella zoster virus, which causes both shingles and chickenpox, contributes to dementia by causing damage or inflammation to the nervous system even while it is supposedly dormant. Another is that the vaccination gives the immune system a firm kick up its B cells, activating it against other bugs that might contribute to dementia. Too many public health systems fail to offer the vaccine to more than just a small share of those who would benefit. Several studies have shown that, taking into account only the shingles cases prevented, it would be cost-effective to vaccinate almost everyone from about the age of 55. Yet many countries have rationed the vaccine to keep down the upfront costs. Britain, for example, lowered the eligibility age from 70 to 65 in 2023, but has since been too slow to vaccinate those who were already in their late 60s. Among the 29 members of the European Union, just 17 recommend the vaccine at all, and several reserve it for the over 65s. That makes little sense when considering only its efficacy against shingles, which affects 20 to 30% of unvaccinated people. It makes even less sense given its potential as a weapon in the fight against dementia. Most of the evidence of its anti-dementia effect relates to an earlier version of the vaccine, which used a weakened form of the live virus. It has since been largely replaced by a new one, Shingrix, which contains just a sprinkling of proteins from the virus and is seen as safer because it cannot cause an infection. Some studies suggest the new jab may be at least as powerful against dementia as the old one. Even so, it would make sense to run randomized trials to learn which is better, the optimal age for getting it, and whether boosters are needed. In the meantime, health authorities should not wait. A full two-dose course of Shingrix costs Britain Health Service $430 and federal immunization programs in America around $270. A bargain given the potential savings in long-term care costs. For individuals, even the retail cost is a small price to reduce by one-fifth the chances of having the world recede in every direction. Who is capable of evil? Countries should resist popular demands to lower the age of criminal responsibility. How do you judge whether children are responsible for their actions? The answer often depends on age. Given how slowly human character develops, most countries do not hold the youngest to be criminally responsible, even if they commit heinous crimes. In the acts of the law, the least mature, who cannot grasp the consequences of what they do, are reckoned to be doli incapax, incapable of evil. Yet that raises a second question. How old enough to count? Countries answer this in wildly different ways as they wrestle with the task of defining the age of criminal responsibility. Now, regrettably, lawmakers in many places are pushing it downwards. In February, Argentina lowered its age from 16 to 14. Others, from the Maldives to 17.

Indonesians were horrified when a 12-year-old stabbed her mother 26 times, killing her. In Colombia, a 15-year-old boy last year shot and killed a senator campaigning to be president. In Sweden and elsewhere, gangs use children to attack properties or people. Criminals like to recruit young foot soldiers because they are cheap and pliable. They often lack the impulse control and judgment that most adults possess. Neuroscientists suggest that the brain keeps developing well into adulthood, perhaps even into the mid-20s, which may be why so much crime is committed by the young. Teens are often enticed into gangs by the promise of quick money. Criminals also calculate that the youngest may dodge punishment if caught. In Britain, drug dealers use children precisely because they are underage. You can see, therefore, why lawmakers want to criminalize the acts of ever younger people. Authorities may hope that doing so will remove an incentive for gangs to recruit them. They should reconsider, if only because lowering the age of responsibility is unjust, especially if that involves children younger than the low teens. Even if you disagree with the moral argument, you should heed the practical one. Experience suggests that lowering the age will not work. When Denmark took it from 15 to 14 in 2010, crime rates rose. The country reversed course soon after. Britain found that when the age of responsibility drops, gangs just recruit even younger children. Prosecuting young children as criminals is also a way of ensuring that ever more of them will emerge from the system as hardened villains. In Queensland, Australia, where 10-year-olds are counted as criminally responsible, 96% of children who are released from prison go on to reoffend within a year. It is wiser to try rehabilitation. That will often mean securing young wrongdoers safely away from wider society. But rather than punishing them, the goal should be to tackle the social, educational, and other factors that first drew them into criminality. One focus should be on those brains. In Britain, a fifth of children in the youth justice system have learning difficulties. Another should be to deal with social problems early by, say, providing mentors. In Sweden, around half of all kids who are investigated for a serious crime were flagged to social services for worrying behavior before the age of 12. Nothing will stop all wrongdoing by children. There should be severe criminal penalties for adults who recruit and exploit the young. But the goal for children should be to create better childhoods with fewer reasons to go into crime and to prevent criminal children from becoming criminal adults. This week's obituary is for Mona Khalil. Lebanon's most dedicated conservationist was killed by an Israeli airstrike on June 19th at the age of 76. There's a picture of her here with a very large turtle. It was the summer of 1999, and on a warm evening in Mansouri Beach in southern Lebanon, Mona Khalil was strolling with a beer. She loved this beach. It was the world of her childhood holidays, running down to the rocky shore from her grandparents' house. Her best summers had been spent here adventuring. All the toys she had ever needed, she had picked up here, and still did. Weird stones, lengths of driftwood, colored glass bottles. They now filled her house and hung clinking in the lemon and banana trees around it. This had become her dream life. But suddenly, on that evening, she heard a noise, like a thud or a thump, quite close. The next thing she knew, someone was throwing sand at her.
She looked down to see not a dog

0: or a fox, but a huge turtle digging a nest in which to lay her eggs. Later, when she had read more, she learned that this was a green sea turtle, a species that was critically endangered. They were herbivores, eating seagrass and seaweed, and might live 100 years old. This particular female would have swum hundreds, maybe even thousands of miles to lay her eggs exactly there, where 30 years ago she had hatched. Unerring instinct had led her to Miss Khalil's feet, and then her eggs laid and covered up, wearily back into the sea again. And all Miss Khalil could think of was how beautiful she was. This was the point at which her life changed and became only turtles. She did not talk much about the years before. School in Beirut, a marriage, and a son, Omar, killed at 8 by a passing boat as he gazed at starfish underwater. An escape to the Netherlands during Lebanon's civil war, where she stayed for 10 years and worked as a porcelain restorer. Then in 1999, the return with her friend Habiba Fayed to her grandparents' house. It was falling down, swallowed in a forest of weakened trees. Together they put it to rights. She painted it orange as homage to the Netherlands, and visitors took notice that Dutchness had touched her too. A certain bluntness, an un-Lebanese reserve, a refusal to be swayed, and a dogged belief in just getting on with it. It was a project, soon world famous, to protect the turtles and their nests. It included carnivorous loggerhead turtles, also endangered, and also users of Mansouri Beach. Government, central or local, was prostrated by war and had no possible money to give. So she funded her training of new conservationists by turning the Orange House into a B&B. It was basic with no air conditioning, but it was also an oasis of calm, wind chimes, homemade jam, and serious research. The high point was when she would summon her volunteers to watch as she poured out a bucket of hatchlings on the sand and the tiny creatures, flippers going frantically, scurried down to the breaking waves. Their enemies were many. Dogs would dig up the nests to eat the eggs. Ghost crabs and birds ate the hatchlings, and plastic litter-trapped adults in close and plastic litter entangled them. Fishermen working only just offshore trapped adults in close meshed nets and even disrupted their swims with dynamite. But the most insidious enemy was development. More and more flats, hotels, and resorts were rising on either side of Mansouri. Its unspoilt tranquility was becoming rare. Security lights competed with the moon to confound the hatchlings' sense of direction. Yet this small, hemmed-in site was the home to which the female hatchlings would one day feel compelled to return. She campaigned in all the ways she could think of. Before dawn, she and her volunteers would patrol the shore, picking up litter and looking for fresh little turtle tracks. She measured nests, roofed them with wire mesh, counted the papery-shelled eggs, helped the hatchlings out, and sent her data to global conservation groups. After that, she fought. Passionately, sometimes tearfully, she repeated that the turtles had a right to the beach. It had been theirs for the past 250 million years, before humans existed. Who were humans to kick them out? All they were asking for was a short season to nest. Then they, her family, would be gone again. Many people hated her insistence. Know this, know that. She understood, without work, without food, the last thing on their minds was ecology. Almost no Lebanese came to help her, only foreigners. Some locals even turned up with Kalashnikovs, but at least she made the fishermen give up using dynamite and persuaded two local mayors to declare the beach a HIMA, a community reserve. She tried to restrict partying there and stop cars driving onto it. She also did her best to obstruct the building of the Pelagio Beach Resort almost next door, which contravened planning rules. And she petitioned the UN peacekeepers stationed in South Lebanon to stop throwing their rubbish into the sea. For war was the other constant consideration. The Orange House was only 12 kilometers inside the Israeli border. In 2006, when Israel attacked its nesting season, she asked Hezbollah fighters point blank to leave the beach. They did, but then set up rockets right behind the house. She and Hibaba had to flee, first to a hut on the beach, then, after the Orange House was hit, to Beirut. When they returned, it was to find a military checkpoint next door. In future, volunteers had to be cleared through security. Ironically, though, when war or COVID emptied the beaches, the turtles thrived. In 2007, she reported that around 5,000 hatchlings had successfully launched themselves. Nonetheless, she made the resolution never to live Mansouri Beach again. No matter what, she would stay in her dream place. She made a statue for the garden out of all the Israeli shells that had already fallen on her house. Her dealings with Hezbollah, she had to, they were the local authority, possibly compromised her, but she waved that off. She was just a civilian. Anyway, there was no other heaven but her Orange House among the trees and by the beach. That was it. That was her patch to which she had to return as surely as the female turtles did, with unwavering determination over mile after mile of rolling sea. Pilates, the resistance movement. An old exercise method is newly trendy. Attending a Pilates class means reckoning with your own feebleness. The reformer machine, a moving carriage attached to various springs and straps, looks rather like a torture device, and depending on your instructor's inclination, it can be. The idea is to perform slow, controlled movements, such as lunges, using springs as resistance. It does not sound too bad, but then out of nowhere, you are dripping with sweat and your knees are shaking as if you are performing a bad Elvis impersonation. Perhaps it is cool to be humbled, because Pilates, which can be performed on a mat as well as a machine, is absolutely on fire. Emphasis on the abs. It was the fastest growing workout type worldwide in 2025 on ClassPass, a fitness session booking platform. Earlier this year, Google searches for reformer Pilates hit an all-time high. On social media, videos often go viral, particularly ones of muscly men struggling and cursing through a session. MMCG, a property consultancy, has estimated that Club Pilates, America's largest studio franchise, grew from fewer than 50 branches in 2015 to more than 1,100 in 2024. People are opening Pilates studios the way they opened frozen yogurt places and car washes, says Maria Leon of Bodyline, a studio in Los Angeles, a city renowned for toned, beach-ready bodies. This is not to say Pilates is new. In fact, Joseph Pilates, opened the first studio in New York in 1926. A German fitness fanatic, he devised the system while interned in a British camp during the First World War. He initially dubbed his exercises, which strengthen muscles but minimize stress on the joints, Controlology. Unsurprisingly, the name did not stick. The appeal of Pilates then and now is its emphasis on power and flexibility. The rewards of strength training are widely known, and this format appeals to women who may not enjoy pumping iron in the gym, reckons Bethan Dando, a Pilates instructor. Its reputation for improving mobility, aiding muscle recovery, and strengthening joints also makes it an effective complement to weightlifting, which could explain the rising interest from men. It has been endorsed by athletes including LeBron James, an American basketball player, and George Ford, an English rugby player, who reckon Pilates helps with injury rehabilitation and keeps them supple. Can the craze stretch further? Jeff Blatt of Playlist, Class Pass's parent company, said that in some markets, supply growth is outpacing that of demand to a saturation point, so a saturation point may be near. Many tremble at the cost. In New York, a single reformer class will set you back around $50. But the market is not hamstrung yet. Its fans may feel weak, but the Pilates brand is strong. How little exercise can you get away with? Even very small amounts might be more beneficial than you think. Few things are as unambiguously good for you as exercise. Besides making you fitter and stronger, it cuts your risk of heart disease, strokes, diabetes, many types of cancer, and more. But how much of the cure-all do you really need? The World Health Organization recommends at least 150 minutes a week of moderate activity, such as easy jogging or cycling, and 2 sessions a week of strength training. Many still fall short. In America, for instance, less than half of adults meet the minimum recommendations for just cardiovascular exercise alone. Those who hate pounding the pavement need not despair, though. Even a little exercise is better than none, and a growing pile of evidence suggests that might be true even with very small amounts of exercise indeed. Potentially just a few minutes a day. Scientists have long known that the returns to exercise are not constant. The biggest benefits come from doing any at all. Doing lots is better than doing just a little, but the relative improvement is smaller. A meta-analysis published in 2015 pooled data covering around 160,000 people in America and compared the amount of exercise participants claimed to do with the number who died over the following years. The average follow-up period was 14 years. Compared with those who did no exercise at all, people who reported doing less than the WHO's minimum had a 20% lower chance of dying over the follow-up period. Those who did between 1 and 2 times as much as the WHO guidelines saw their risk fall by 31%. The truly keen who did 2 to 3 times more than advised saw a drop of 37%, a much smaller jump than those who went from nothing to just a little. One problem with such studies is that they rely on self-reporting, which is often unreliable. Newer studies use wearable sensors, which are more reliable and which allow more granular measurements. They suggest that even tiny irregular spurts of exercise can have powerful health benefits. In 2022, a group of researchers published a study that crunched data from 25 5,000 British people who did no organized exercise. The researchers were interested in vigorous intermittent lifestyle physical activity, or VILPA. Short bursts of relatively intense exercise undertaken in daily life, such as running for a bus or climbing steep stairs. Few of the participants did much VILPA. The median was just 4.4 minutes per day, but even that was associated with a reduction in the chance of dying from any cause of up to 30% in the following 7 years for which the average participant was monitored. The correlation persisted even after the researchers tried to account for the idea that casualty might run the other way, with only the already healthy capable of performing VILPA. Exactly why VILPAs seem to be so good for you is not yet clear. One theory is that they work in essentially the same way as high-intensity interval training, a quick but demanding method of getting into shape. But inspired by the results, some academics have started advocating exercise snacks, short bursts of activity that even the most gym-shy or time-pressed should be able to manage. Do some bodyweight squats while waiting for the kettle to boil, say, or knock out some star jumps during a dull Zoom meeting, but don't forget to turn the camera off first. As the old saying goes, every little helps. In fact, it may help much more than you think. Dendrology, a tall order. Clever engineering lets the tallest trees survive droughts. Towering over 100 meters above the forest floor, the dipterocarp, named after its winged seeds which spiral away in the wind, is the tallest tropical tree in the world. For a plant, being tall is an advantage. If your neighbors cannot overshadow you, that leaves you with the lion's share of the sunlight. But trees need water as well as light, and here being tall presents a problem. The physics of moving liquid through thin channels means that the taller a tree gets, the harder it is to pump water from the soil to the leaves in the crown. Scientists had assumed that would leave big trees like dipterocarps more vulnerable than their more diminutive competitors when water was scarce. But in a paper published on July 2nd in Science, a team led by Paulo Bittencourt of Cardiff University has shown that thanks to some clever evolutionary engineering, this is not true. A tree's trunk contains a network of tubes known as xylem, whose job is to ferry water from the roots to leaves. While many animals pump fluid around their bodies with a heart, trees rely on evaporation to keep the liquids flowing. As water in the leaves escapes into the air, it creates suction in the xylem. That draws more water up to fill the space. That process is aided by the properties of water itself. Water molecules tend to cling to their neighbors, so that as one is drawn up, others follow. The molecules also adhere to the walls of the xylem, helping to counteract the downward pull of gravity. This plumbing system, clever as it is, poses two problems for tall timber. The first is due to gravity. As the height of a tree increases, so does the tension toward the top of its xylem. If that tension gets too high, the links between water molecules can break, allowing pockets of air to form and blocking the flow. The second is the length of the tubes themselves. It is harder to sip orange juice through a long straw than a short one. For the same reason, friction between the liquid and the walls, mostly, the greater the distance between a tree's roots and leaves, the harder it is for water to flow up its xylem. These challenges had led to a prediction among dendrologists. Giant trees ought to have a harder time getting water up to their leaves, leaving them more at risk of drought. And yet, says Dr. Bittencourt, actual data was lacking. That is perhaps not surprising, for collecting it is hard work. The tallest trees can be scaled only by specialist climbers. Fortunately, some of Dr. Bittencourt's colleagues were experienced tree climbers. The team chose as test subjects a collection of diptera carps in a rainforest in northeastern Borneo. Over the course of 3 months in 2022, the researchers measured 38 different trees. The team then monitored how fast 27 of those trees grew over 770 days from 2022 to 2024. What we found is that the trees were adjusting some key parameters so they could be very tall and still keep their leaves hydrated, says Dr. Bittencourt. Each tree's water-transporting xylem widened as they ran from tip to base, which helps reduce resistance in the parts of the xylem closest to the ground. For the tallest trees, the widening was more pronounced than would be expected if they were simply scaled-up versions of their shorter relatives. Gravity meant that the pulling power of leaves declined as trees got taller, as expected, but the dipterocarps had accounted for that too. Their highest leaves sported higher concentrations of osmolites, chemicals that help cells hold their shape when water is scarce. That meant they were no more susceptible to wilting than those lower down. Thanks to such clever engineering, the researchers found no relation between a tree's height and a reduction in its growth rate during a six-month drought that began in December 2023. By virtue of their enormous size, the tallest 1% of trees store over half of the carbon in Earth's forests. The assumption that these giants will be the most severely affected by droughts is factored into some climate change model. The dipterocarp's clever plumbing suggests those models may need pruning. This world, the world in business. A year after legislation passed to create them, Trump accounts became operational. American babies born from 2025 to 2028, the 4 years of Donald Trump's second term, can register and have $1,000 invested for them in American shares. Despite being named after the president, the scheme is mostly funded by the taxpayer, with companies, wealthy individuals, and parents adding top-ups. Last year, the Michael and Susan Dell Foundation pledged $6.3 billion for the program. The Treasury has said that 6 million Trump accounts have been opened so far. A week after the Trump administration lifted its ban on Anthropic's latest AI models, OpenAI rolled out GPT 5.6, its most advanced machine learning system. The launch had been delayed by the government's request that it be released to only a limited number of vetted users to assess the security risks. It is now reportedly satisfied that GPT 5.6 has passed those extra checks. SK Hynix's share offering on the NASDAQ exchange was heavily oversubscribed ahead of the stock's debut on July 10th. The South Korean chip maker is seeking to raise $28 billion through the sale of American depository receipts, enabling investors in the U.S. to buy its stock, which, after SpaceX, would be the second largest share offering on record. Samsung, which is also benefiting from the demand for memory chips, said it expects to log an operating profit for the second quarter of 89.4 trillion Korean won, $59 billion, another record for the company, and double its operating profit for all of 2025. But the share prices of Samsung and SK Hynix fell heavily amid more investor jitters about the durability of AI spending. That's all the time that we have for today. This has been Mary Kiefer with a reading of The Economist. I hope you've enjoyed today's reading from the audio reading service at the Allen County Public Library in Fort Wayne, Indiana.
1: This is Bob Myers from the Historical Society of Michigan with a Michigan History Moment. Father Gabriel Richard served the city of Detroit as a missionary, educator, and civic leader during the early 19th century. Born in southwestern France in 1767 and ordained a priest in 1791, he traveled to the United States in 1792. Their church assigned him to French settlements east of the Mississippi. He arrived in Detroit in 1798. His selection as pastor of St. Anne Parish 4 years later marked the start of a 34-year career of service and sacrifice for the people of the city and the surrounding area. The Great Fire of 1805, one of Richard's first challenges. The fire destroyed the city, leaving only one stone fort and the brick chimneys of wooden houses still standing. Richard gathered food, medicine, and supplies for those in need, and helped rebuild the city. Development of the mind was almost as important to Richard as strengthening the spirit. He established multiple schools in the Detroit area, including schools for girls and students who were visually or hearing impaired. A school he started at Spring Hill Farm educated Native American and European American children together in the hopes of breaking down racial barriers. A spinning machine was brought from New York to help students learn industrial arts such as knitting, sewing, spinning, and weaving. After bringing a printing press to the area, he published Michigan's first newspaper, the Michigan Essay, or Impartial Observer, in 1809. He also created a school speller called the Child Spelling Book, or Michigan Instructor. In 1817, Richard and the Reverend John Monteith began a school that would eventually become the University of Michigan. Richard served as one of the school's first professors. In 1823, Richard was elected as territorial delegate to the United States Congress, presenting 16 petitions in his first 2 months of service. He worked to open Michigan to further settlement by supporting the development of the Territorial Road to link Detroit and Chicago. When a cholera epidemic hit Detroit in 1832, Richard spent his time ministering to the sick. His proximity to those suffering from the disease caused his own death by cholera a month before his 65th birthday. Richard is interred at St. Anne's Church in Detroit in the Father Gabriel Richard Chapel. This Michigan History Moment was brought to you by MichiganHistoryMagazine.org.
2: Stardate August 5th. NGC 6397 seems like a pretty ordinary globular star cluster. It's not especially big or bright, and nothing about its stars is going to strike anyone as odd. Yet it's been an important astronomical laboratory. Among other things, it's helped astronomers determine the age of the galaxy and the minimum weight of a star. NGC 6397 is in the constellation Eira, the Altar. It's below the tail of Scorpius, the Scorpion. That puts it so far south that it's visible only from the southernmost United States. Hubble Space Telescope has monitored the cluster for decades. It contains several hundred thousand stars packed into a ball only a few dozen light years across. The Milky Way contains about 150 of these clusters, which are the galaxy's oldest inhabitants. Over the decades, Hubble has monitored many of the cluster's stars. The observations helped astronomers lock down the minimum mass for an object to shine as a true star, about 8% the mass of the Sun. Another set of observations helped measure the cluster's distance, just 7,800 light-years, one of the closest of all globulars. That number is important for determining the cluster's age, 13.4 billion years. That means that NGC 6397 and its home galaxy, the Milky Way, took shape when the universe was just 400 million years old. Today's program was made possible by Mercer Caverns in Calaveras County in California's historic gold country. More information at mercercaverns.net. I'm Billy Henry.
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4: Weather for this afternoon, mostly cloudy skies with a high of 81. For tonight, cloudy skies with a low of 67. For tomorrow, mostly cloudy skies throughout the day and night, a high of 84. 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
5: Hello and welcome to our program today. My name is Beverly Hicks and I will be reading from the Consumer Reports for the months of July and August of 2026 here on Sight Into Sound Radio. I'd like to start today with the May-June 2026 article, CR's Ultimate Guide to Cruises, which included our first ever ratings of 19 cruise lines, plus expert advice for shopping and planning. Readers shared their thoughts on it and other articles from that issue, and I'd like to share their responses here. The first one is from Thomas Walker in Salt Lake City. My wife and I have become quite fond of cruising vacations. Our favorite cruise line is Celebrity, but it's worth mentioning that a celebrity ship is really a ship within a ship, as it were. Anyone who books a suite stays in what's called the retreat. Butlers are standard. Beverages and Wi-Fi are included. There is a private lounge, restaurant, deck, hot tub, and more. It is not inexpensive, but people who bite the bullet for a splurge will experience a comfortably upgraded first-class cruise. The editor says, we were aware when working on this article that a number of cruise lines offer essentially a cruise within a cruise, VIP experience. But in our survey of almost 19,000 passengers, which we used to determine the focus of our coverage, few respondents mentioned booking that sort of trip. Next one is from Peter Salome in Woodland Hills, California. Why didn't you include Crystal Cruises in your guide? My wife and I have been on Crystal 9 times and have always enjoyed the experience. The editor says our cruise line ratings were based on CR's recent survey of passengers, and our satisfaction needed at least 100 members to have taken a trip on a specific cruise line in the previous 36 months in order to generate enough data points to create a rating. Unfortunately, fewer than 100 CR members had traveled on Crystal Cruises. You missed an opportunity to educate your readers on kidney dialysis about their opportunities to enjoy a cruise. If you search online for dialysis at sea, you can access schedules on select Royal Caribbean and Celebrity ships with itineraries throughout the world. These ships have dialysis equipment, a doctor, nephrologist, and specialty nurses aboard. And that was from James Mayer, East Amherst, New York. The editor says, yes, this is a great point. It can be very difficult for those who require kidney dialysis to take a vacation. The fact that at least two major cruise lines offer specific sailings that accommodate this important medical need opens up a world of travel options. Indeed. The next item is eco-friendly products. And the reader is Diane Riley of Keene, New Hampshire. I'm disheartened that you often test laundry and dish detergents packaged in plastic jugs, and don't mention alternatives that come in cardboard boxes. You also reviewed single-use cleaning wipes in this issue, which also come in plastic containers. Mentioning alternatives would be of service to your readers and the environment. The editor says, we're big fans of lower waste products. All Access members can find our ratings of laundry detergent powders packaged in cardboard boxes at cr.org/detergents. Our top-rated product is Tide Original Powder, $20. We've also evaluated reusable kitchen dishcloths, Utopia towels, $42 for 60 at Amazon, were an editor favorite. For more, go to cr.org/kitchen towels. The next topic is toenail treatments, and this letter comes from Steve Goldfield of Oakland, California. I read Make Your Feet Happier with interest. I have toenail fungus on the nails of both big toes. My dermatologist said that there are no effective treatments for it. And the editor says, toenail fungus, or onchomycosis, marked by discoloration, thickening, and cracking, is often challenging to eradicate. You may want to have your doctor carefully examine a small sample of the affected toenails to determine whether you have onchomycosis and not another condition, such as psoriasis or a badly bruised nail. If it's toenail fungus, prescription topical products are more effective than over-the-counter ones, but both need to be used for many months and don't work for everyone. Prescription oral antifungals are more potent, but can have significant side effects and may harm the liver, especially in older adults. Some newer laser therapies also show promise. Next topic is Wi-Fi router options, and this letter comes from Michael Redman, Simi Valley, California. And he writes, in the feedback column, you noted that Wi-Fi routers for a fiber network should be able to handle a gigabit Ethernet WAN port. However, many fiber connections can be 1.5 gigabytes or higher, so users should get a multi-gigabit router to enjoy the speed they're paying for. The editor says our guidance was aimed at the standard 1 gigabyte or GBPS fiber tier that many subscribers have. But you're right, as multi-gig plans become more widely available, a router that can accommodate those higher speeds is important. A good pick from our ratings is the Asus Zen Wi-Fi BT8 2-pack for $631. Next topic, tips for fuel savings. And this letter from Troy Wecker of Portland, Oregon. In Save Big on Gas, you recommended leaving the stop-start function on. The SAE International study cited notes that stop-start works best during heavy city traffic or frequent long stops, but many drivers don't experience those. I also believe it increases maintenance cost, shortens propulsion system life, and can be dangerous to use. Using this feature on my car caused lurching acceleration. Stop-start also requires the starting battery and starter motor to cycle more often. Engine-driven accessories such as passenger cabin cooling/heating don't work when the engine is not running either. So the editor responds, stop-start doesn't only save gas in heavy traffic. It also helps when you're waiting at stoplights. Cars with this feature have components that are designed to handle the extra demand, and most use an absorbed glass mat battery instead of a lead acid one, which can handle more frequent on-off cycles. Our reliability survey data doesn't reflect an uptick in mechanical problems, but it's true that some systems are smoother than others. Try slowly lifting off the brake pedal to allow the engine to turn on before you start rolling. Mild hybrid vehicles use the hybrid battery to keep accessories like AC running. Others leave the engine on to power accessories, though it may be worth turning stop-start off in extreme heat. And then there's a correction here that CR has provided. In the May-June 2026 Better Deal column, we wrote that the Lexus UX Hybrid requires premium gas. It doesn't. The owner's manual directs users or owners to use regular gasoline, 87 octane or higher. Now, in the category of hearing from CR specifically, we have a section called Ask CR. And the first question is, I got a recall notice on my car. Is it safe to keep driving it while I'm waiting to get the repair? Well, each year, tens of millions of cars are recalled to correct safety-related problems. Whether or not you should drive a recalled car depends on the type of recall and the instructions on the notice, says John Ibbotson, CR's Associate Director of Auto Testing. In rare but serious cases, automakers issue a do-not-drive warning. For example, if there's a risk of brake failure. If that happens, don't drive the car. Call the dealership, which will typically arrange to have this vehicle towed or fix it where it's parked for free. If your notice doesn't include a do-not-drive warning, it's generally safe for necessary use. Your car should be safe enough for you to drive to the dealership for the repairs or for other essential trips, Ibbotson says, but you should still get it fixed as soon as possible. Some recalls fall in between. In those cases, the notice may spell out specific precautions to take while you're waiting for repairs. For example, earlier this year, Subaru advised owners not to fill the gas tank more than half full. In some instances, a recall may advise you to park your car outdoors to avoid a fire risk. To see whether your vehicle has any outstanding recalls, go to nhtsa.gov/recalls. You can also sign up for CR's free car recall tracker at cr.org/carecalls to stay informed. Now, what's the best way to ease varicose vein leg pain? Varicose veins, which affect about a third of all adults, tend to be more common with age. When vein walls and valves are damaged, the blood that normally flows toward the heart can collect or even flow backward, which can enlarge and distort veins. They can be painful, especially if you're standing or walking for a long time, says Cassius Shar, MD, a vascular surgeon at Yale Medicine in New Haven, Connecticut. But there are ways to feel better and prevent the problem from worsening. To enhance blood flow and reduce leg swelling, elevate your legs above your heart for about 30 minutes, three times a day. Regular aerobic exercise should also help, says William Schutz, MD, a vascular surgeon with Texas Vascular Associates in Plano. Swimming is a good choice because it puts your legs at heart level, but even just walking activates your calf muscles and brings blood back to your heart. You can also try standing tiptoe periodically or wearing compression socks to improve blood flow. Our testers recently tried 8 knee-high pairs and found that CopperFit Energy Socks, $30, were the most supportive. If you have significant pain, swelling, or skin discoloration, however, tell your doctor. How can I spot bed bugs while traveling? It's smart to check for these small reddish-brown insects before settling into a hotel or rental home. While bed bugs don't transmit diseases, they do cause itchy bites that can become infected when scratched. They're also adept hitchhikers that can sneak into your luggage and then take up residence in your mattress and furniture at home. When you arrive, put your luggage in the bathroom. Bed bugs are less attracted to hard surfaces like tile while you inspect your room. Then pull back the bed sheets and blankets to check the mattress and box springs seams for bugs, especially at the head of the bed. Also look underneath the mattress with a flashlight and check upholstered furniture. Adult nymphs and eggs are all visible to the naked eye. You also might see exoskeletons and dark rust-colored spots. Even if your space looks all clear, stow your suitcases zip closed on a hard surface. When you get home, to be safe, tumble your travel clothes into a hot dryer for 30 minutes. The heat will kill bed bugs. Washing alone usually won't. Now, I'd like to take a quick break to let you know that you're listening to Consumer Reports on Sight into Sound Radio. 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And next up here is product recommendations and practical advice. And the first topic in CR Insights is the best supermarket ice creams. Like most everything in the grocery store, the price of ice cream has risen in recent years. But our tests found that you can get a tub of rich, fudgy chocolate for less by choosing store brands. Our experts blind tested 2 well-known classic brands, Breyers and Häagen-Dazs, and 9 less expensive supermarket versions. 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First of all, we're looking at the premium name brand Häagen-Dazs at $1.90 per serving. I don't know what the serving size is, but it's usually a third or two-thirds of a cup. Store brand pick is Trader Joe's Super Premium Ice Cream Ultra Chocolate at 83 cents per serving. A win for dark chocolate lovers, this creamy dessert has a deep, rich flavor with hints of nuts and coffee. The biggest savings, though, was Aldi Super Premium Ice Cream at 67 cents per serving. This tastes close to Häagen-Dazs, dense and creamy, with a milk chocolate flavor and a slightly nutty note. And now looking at Breyers at 62 cents per serving, compared to top store brand pick from the 365 Whole Foods Market ice cream at 61 cents per serving, the store brand option has a good bittersweet chocolate taste with notes of caramel. It has a nice thick texture too. The biggest savings was the Wellesley Farms BJ's premium ice cream, 50 cents a serving. Our testers like this rich dark chocolate flavor. It's a bit sweeter and fudgier than Breyers. I like to share with you sometimes the Time Traveler articles in the Consumer Reports, which gives you an idea of what was reported and tested from years and years back up to today. And today we're talking about sun protection. Time travelers. 1938, CR tests 33 sunburn preventives and reveals that Squibb sunburn cream is the top-rated product. Two suntan oils offered no protection at all. Then into 1942, the testers use a mercury arc lamp to help measure how UV rays pass through 49 samples of sunscreen. A Florida suntan oil is best and is a deal at just 25 cents for 3 ounces. And that is literally Florida suntan oil. And then we move over to 1957, and we report that many of the 32 pairs of sunglasses we tested were not acceptable because they transmitted more than 35% of the infrared light and caused eye strain. And 1961, we debunk a common myth that darker skin tones can't burn and report that sunlight reflected off of sand can burn you when you're even under an umbrella. 1979, we test window films, solar screens, and shades, and find that all block 75% of solar heat and light, effectively reducing summer glare and heat gain at home. In 1988, we see more SPF 30 options for sale. SPF 15 has dominated until this point in 1988, and we note that few sunscreens say to apply it 30 minutes before sun exposure, as dermatologists recommend. In 1995, we test water-resistant sunscreens on volunteers and find 5 unacceptable because they don't last as long as they are claimed to when users get wet. Move from 1995 to 2005. A nationwide CR survey of nearly 300 indoor tanning salons finds that establishments fail to disclose the risks, such as premature wrinkling and skin cancer. From 2005, we go up to 2014. Sunscreen is a mostly self-regulated industry, we warn. Our tests find 2 sunscreens that fall far below their SPF claims. And the last one was of 2026. Our test of 130 popular sunscreens revealed that this Eucerin product offers the best spray-on UVA protection. It's called Eucerin Advanced Hydration Spray, SPF 50, and it's $19, and it received an 88 score overall under the category of sunscreen products. And now we're going into CR Insights Money Saver, Keep Produce Fresher Longer. Does your fridge's crisper drawer feel like a graveyard for expensive fruits and vegetables? These expert storage tips can prolong the life of your summer bounty from berries to avocados and save you time, money, and disappointment. For greens, lettuce lasts about 1 to 2 weeks in the fridge. Iceberg and romaine keep the longest. Remove slimy leaves right away, then place the greens in an airtight container with a paper towel in a crisper drawer set to high humidity. Separate them from apples, avocados, and pears, which can hasten spoilage. For berries, one bad berry can ruin one entire batch quickly, so remove any spoiled ones from the container. Then pop the berries in the fridge. Don't wash them until right before you use. Moisture from rinsing can hasten the mold. To delay mold on strawberries, remove the stems and line the container with a paper towel. For scallions, these can wilt in just a few days. Treat them like a bouquet of flowers. Stand the scallions in a tall glass with a little bit of fresh water at the bottom. Then loosely cover them with a zip-top bag. You can also wrap them in a moistened paper towel inside a partially open zip-top bag in a crisper drawer. For tomatoes, whether you should refrigerate tomatoes depends on how ripe they are. If yours are unripe, leave them at room temperature. They become mealy in a fridge. Once they're at their peak ripeness, it's okay to store tomatoes in the fridge for a few days to delay spoiling, but they may not taste as good. And for avocados, if your avocados are rock hard, let them sit out for 3 days or store them in a paper bag with a banana to ripen faster.

0: water resistant, but they're not waterproof. Invest in a case which is 100% waterproof up to 6 feet deep past our submersion tests and still let you use the screen and buttons. Fix it. Turn it off. Don't try a hairdryer, which can melt internal parts, or rice, which can leave dust in ports. Lightly rinse off any chlorine or salt water with plain water. Then tap the upright phone gently against your hand to clear liquid from the charging port. Leave it in a dry area with good airflow for at least 5 hours. For sand, a grain of sand wedged into your charging port can damage the delicate internal contact pins. Prevent it. You can purchase inexpensive silicone USB-C or lightning port covers that plug directly into the port to keep debris out. Or try sealing your phone in a plastic Ziploc bag. And if you can't, that doesn't work, then to fix it, use a dry, soft, bristled toothbrush to gently sweep debris out. Never dig it out with a paper clip or safety pin, and they could damage the charging pins. For heat protection, just don't leave the phone in direct sun anytime, because it's going to damage it. Never leave it in a parked car where it can exceed a safe operating temperature. And also be careful of dings and drops. Use a case with raised edges to help safeguard the screen and camera lenses. We like the OtterBox Commuter, which is $50. Adding a tempered glass screen protector provides a protective layer that shatters instead of your actual display. And also, if it happens, back up your phone's data just in case. Carefully apply clear packing tape over a shattered screen to keep glass shards in place until you get to a certified repair shop. And that concludes our program for today. I've been reading from the Consumer Reports for July and August of 2026.
1: This is Take Note. I'm Anna Williams, and we're taking history by the tempo. August 20th has been designated as National Radio Day in the United States. We take this opportunity to look back at the rich history of classical music aired on radio, beginning with the first program in 1906. Radio inventors Reginald Fessenden and F.W. Alexanderson create a Christmas Eve program featuring Largo, the opening aria from the 1738 opera Xerxes by George Friedrich Handel. Over the next 15 to 20 years, a variety of networks across the United States offered classical music programming, but it was not until the 1930s that dedicated classical music radio stations began to take form. The National Broadcasting Company, or NBC, formed the NBC Symphony Orchestra in 1937, primarily under the direction of Arturo Toscanini, to give weekly concerts for broadcast across the United States over NBC Blue and Red radio networks. Classical music was the primary genre of music to be found on FM stations for many years. But as rock and roll and all of its various subgenres captured the hearts of the nation, radio stations began playing less and less classical music, resulting in only a handful of commercial classical music stations left today. 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
2: Recycling plastic into roads. I'm Randy Simon, and this is Earthwise, a look at our changing environment. Hawaii faces a growing plastic waste problem. Recycling is expensive and difficult on the islands, and discarded fishing nets, the largest source of Hawaii's marine debris, continue to wash ashore and drift in surrounding waters. Researchers are now exploring an innovative way to tackle both challenges at the same time by turning discarded plastics into roads. At the spring meeting of the American Chemical Society, researchers from Hawaii Pacific University presented early results from a project examining whether locally recovered plastic waste could be incorporated into asphalt pavement. Since 2020, Most new roads in Hawaii have been built with a more durable type of asphalt that contains polymer additives. Scientists wondered whether some of these materials could be replaced with

0: recycled plastics collected locally, including household plastics and abandoned fishing nets recovered from the ocean. Working with the Hawaii Department of Transportation, researchers paved test sections of a residential street on Oahu using conventional polymer-modified asphalt, asphalt containing recycled household plastic, and asphalt made with recycled fishing nets. The research team then monitored the pavement and analyzed road dust and stormwater to determine whether the recycled materials released more microplastics than conventional asphalt. The early results were encouraging. Roads made with recycled plastics did not shed more polymer material than standard asphalt. More testing is needed to see how these roads perform over many years of use. But if the results continue to hold up, recycled plastics could become part of the infrastructure communities rely on every day. Earthwise is a production of WAMC. 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
1: 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It is specifically designed for and directed to people with visual, physical, learning, language, or other disabilities and conditions that prevent them from reading printed materials.
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3: Hello, welcome to Pet Potpourri, a program brought to you by the audio reading service from the Allen County Public Library in Fort Wayne, Indiana. I'm Diana, pet mom to two rescue Labrador retrievers and two rescue kitties. Not long ago, I did a whole program just for kitties, and now it's going to be all about the dogs. So let's start off with the chicken soup for this whole book, Loving Our Dogs, which is edited by Amy Newmark. This one's copyrighted in 2008 by Chicken Soup for the Soul, LLC. The chapter is called The Duck and the Doberman. It's by Donna Griswold, as told to Eve N. Porchinek. A single rose can be my garden, a single friend my world. And that is a quote from Leo Biscaglia. Although Jessie, our 80-pound black Doberman, looked menacing, she snarled at strangers and attacked backyard critters, she was extremely loyal and loving to our family. We wanted a second dog, but agreed that Jessie would be better off alone. We were afraid that jealousy might compel her to hurt any dog that got between her and us. So when our son Ricky came home from school one day with an egg, we smelled trouble. Ricky's egg came from his second grade class project, incubating and hatching roan ducks. The egg had failed to hatch at school, so his teacher allowed him to bring it home. My husband and I didn't think the egg was likely to hatch outside the incubator, so we let him keep it. Ricky placed the egg in a sunny patch of grass in the yard and waited. The next morning we awoke to a bizarre squeal coming from the backyard. There stood Jessie nose to nose with a newly hatched peach-colored duckling. "Jessie will swallow it whole," I cried. "Grab her." "Hold on," my husband Rick said. "I think it'll be okay. Just give it a minute." The duckling peeped. Jessie growled and darted back to her doghouse. The duckling followed. Jessie curled up on her bed, clearly ignoring the little creature. But the duckling had other ideas. She already imprinted on her new mother, so she cuddled up on Jessie's bed, snuggling under her muzzle. Jessie nudged the duckling out of her doghouse with her nose, only to have the baby squirm back to its place under her muzzle. Jessie gave a big sigh and reluctantly accepted her new role. Ricky named the duckling Peaches and pleaded with us to keep her. Jessie didn't seem to like having a new baby, but she wasn't predatory towards Peaches either. We gave in and decided to see how things would go. Surprisingly, over the next few weeks, Jessie really took to motherhood. When Peaches pecked on the ground, Jessie showed her how to dig. When Peaches chased tennis balls, Jessie showed her how to fetch. And when Jessie sprawled out on the leather couch to watch Animal Planet on television, Peaches snuggled right under her muzzle. After an inseparable year of digging, sleeping, and fetching together, Peaches weighed 18 pounds. She seemed perfectly happy in her role as Jesse's puppy. Then one day something changed. Peaches' innate duckness kicked in. She began laying eggs once a day and became obsessed with water. During feeding times, Jesse ate while Peaches flapped and splashed in the water bowl. One evening, Jesse became frantic when Peaches disappeared. We had visions of coyotes lurking, snatching Peaches while Jesse slept. Jesse barked and howled, as would any anguished mother who lost a child. After a thorough search of the neighborhood, we were close to giving up hope. Just then, Jesse sprinted into a neighbor's backyard. We followed her. There was Peaches, sloshing and squawking in the hot tub. Jesse hopped in to retrieve her. As much as we wanted to keep Peaches in our family, one thing was clear. She needed to spread her wings and join the duck world. Ricky tied a red ribbon around Peaches' leg, loaded her and Jesse into the car, and we drove to a nearby pond. During the ride, Jesse curled up with Peaches and licked her head. It was as if she knew exactly what was happening and why. As we approached the pond, Jesse and Peaches scampered toward the water. Jesse leaped in first. Peaches wobbled behind. They waded out together several yards before Peaches took off, gliding toward a flock of her own. Jesse turned around, trudging back to the shore, and shook off. She sat for a few minutes watching her daughter. Then, as if to say, "It's time to set my little one free," she yelped and jumped back into the car. Back at home, Ricky taped pictures of Jesse and Peaches digging, fetching, and snuggling on the inside of the doghouse. And for a long time afterward, Jesse made weekly visits to the pond. Although we could usually see the red ribbon, we thought we could also hear Peaches' distinctive squawk, saying hello to her birth family. Motherhood changed Jesse. Once unsociable and intimidating, she soon became a friend to all in the neighborhood. She snuck out at every opportunity to play with other dogs, jumped on visitors, and licked their faces. Snarling was no longer part of her vocabulary. We had feared the worst the day we saw Jesse and baby Peaches standing nose to bill. We could never have imagined that an 8-ounce ball of downy fuzz could soften our 80-pound Doberman for life. Well, now let's turn to Dogster.com. 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This article is called "Human Foods That Are Surprisingly Good for Dogs and Some That Aren't." It's an article by Dan Seymour, updated on July 7th, 2026. We all know what it's like to share a room with a dog at mealtimes. The puppy dog eyes, twitching nose, and trickle of drool as whatever is on your plate becomes the most interesting thing in the room. The instinct to share is hard to resist, but not everything on our plate belongs in a dog bowl, and encouraging dogs to beg at the table is not a great long-term strategy. The good news is that when it comes to setting some food aside for your four-legged garbage disposal, quite a few everyday foods are safe, and some are even beneficial. Here is a look at 6 human foods dogs can eat, what to steer clear of entirely, and why the distinction matters more than most people realize. Carrots. Carrots are a surprisingly healthy and popular snack for dogs. They're full of vitamins and can be low calorie and low cost, alternative to many dental treats and dog chews. Most dogs love munching on a nice cold carrot, but be aware that they are higher in sugar than some other veg, so moderation is key. Leave the skin on, provided you've given it a good wash to remove any contaminants like insecticides. Small pieces pose a higher choking risk, so either offer whole carrots or carrot sticks, depending on the size of your dog. Rice. Plain cooked rice is one of the most digestible foods a dog can eat, which is why it turns up so often in vet advice for dogs recovering from gastrointestinal upset. It is low in fiber, easy on the stomach, and already common in many commercial dog food formulas, both budget-friendly and premium. Fish. Fish is high in protein, antioxidants, and omega fatty acids that support growth and may help reduce inflammation. Small portions of plain cooked fish make an excellent supplement throughout the week. Raw or undercooked fish carries a risk of parasites and bacteria, so it is important to cook it properly. Nothing deep-fried, crumbed, or smoked, plain poached or properly steamed is the best way to go. Whilst concerns have been raised about the risk of mercury levels in fish, when fed in small amounts as part of a balanced diet, this risk is quite negligible. To be on the safe side, avoid feeding lots of deep-sea fish, such as tuna, particularly to small dogs. Blueberries. Blueberries are packed with vitamins, minerals, and antioxidants that support general health and may help the body fight off cellular damage over time. They can be offered whole, mixed into food, or mashed into a paste and stirred into wet food. Blueberries are high in sugar, so it's important to keep them as an occasional snack, and be sure to cut them in halves for small and medium-sized dogs to minimize the choking risk. Pumpkin. Some veterinarians describe pumpkin as a canine superfood, and the label is not undeserved. It is high in fiber and micronutrients and is widely recommended for soothing digestive issues. Dogs can eat pumpkin raw or cooked, and it can be mixed into meals or offered as a standalone treat. Fresh is best, but plain unsweetened pumpkin puree from the can makes a tasty topper. Chicken. Plain cooked chicken is one of the most common ingredients in commercial dog food, and with good reason. It is an accessible and affordable source of lean protein that most dogs love to eat and tolerate well. When preparing it at home, it's important to keep it basic and boring, no herbs, spices, or seasoning of any kind. Boiled chicken is the safest and simplest approach. Human foods that dogs should never eat. Many of the foods we eat are not suitable for dogs because they can cause stomach upsets or are high in sugar, salt, or fat. However, there are certain foods that humans consume regularly that are dangerous, even deadly, for dogs. Xylitol is an artificial sweetener found in a number of items such as sugar-free candy and gum, sugar-free or diabetic baked goods, nut butters, sugar-free or skinny desserts, jams, jellies, syrups, toothpaste, cough syrup, chewable vitamins, and dietary supplements. It is extremely toxic to dogs, and any ingestion or suspected ingestion should be treated as a matter of urgency. Do not wait for clinical signs to appear. Macadamia nuts are toxic to dogs and can cause vomiting, weakness, and neurological symptoms. Grapes and raisins carry serious risk, linked to acute or delayed kidney failure, even in small amounts. Chocolate contains theobromine and caffeine, both of which can have serious cardiac consequences. Onions of all varieties can lead to anemia by causing the destruction of red blood cells. Restaurant and fast food is best avoided. The combination of garlic, onion, excess salt, fat, and preservatives found in most takeaway and processed foods creates a range of risks, including pancreatitis or toxicity, particularly if the exact ingredients are not known. A note of moderation. Even foods that are safe for dogs should only be offered as occasional additions rather than staples. The goal is a balanced diet with well-chosen extras, not a parallel human menu running alongside our regular one. When in doubt about a specific food, a quick call to a vet is always the most reliable route. Well, staying with our canine theme today, we're going to go to AnimalWellnessMagazine.com, which is copyrighted by Animal Wellness in 2026. This article is called, Is Your Dog Spinning, Licking, or Pacing? It Could Be More Than a Quirk. It's from the Animal Wellness staff, and it was written on July 8th of 2026. If you've ever watched your dog chase their tail for the fifth time in a row, lick the same spot on their leg until it's raw, or snap at invisible flies, you may have laughed it off as a funny personality trait. But what if these canine obsessive compulsive behaviors are actually a signal that your dog is struggling? Obsessive compulsive behaviors, or OCBs, in dogs are common, more common than most people realize, and they deserve your attention. What are canine obsessive compulsive behaviors? OCBs are repetitive behaviors that a dog performs over and over, often with no clear purpose. According to veterinary research, these can include tail chasing or circling, excessive licking or chewing of the skin, snapping at the air or fly catching, pica, eating non-food items, flank sucking, purposeless pacing or locomotion. These behaviors go beyond normal dog activity. When they become frequent, intense, or hard to interrupt, it's time to take notice. Why does this happen? The cause can be complex. Stress, anxiety, boredom, and genetics all play a role. Dogs that experience separation anxiety, fear, or lack of mental stimulation may be more likely to develop these patterns. Some breeds are also genetically predisposed to certain repetitive behaviors. Underlying medical issues, such as skin allergies or pain, can also trigger excessive licking or chewing. This is why it's so important not to assume it's purely behavioral without ruling out a physical cause first. When should you be concerned? Talk to your veterinarian if you notice the behavior happens daily or is hard to interrupt. Your dog is causing injury to themselves. The behavior seems to replace normal activities like eating or playing. Your dog appears distressed or zoned out during the behavior. Integrative approaches. Many veterinary professionals today recognize the value of integrative approaches, combining traditional medicine with supportive whole-body strategies. Some options worth discussing with your vet include behavioral modification, working with a certified dog trainer or a veterinary behaviorist using positive reinforcement techniques. Natural supplements. 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The good news is that with the right support, most dogs can improve significantly. 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They can help determine whether the cause is medical, behavioral, or both, and build a care plan tailored specifically to your dog. Well, let's wrap things up by going back to the Chicken Soup for the Soul book, Loving Our Dogs. This chapter is called Bullet's Dog, and it's written by Elizabeth Atwater. One morning in early June, I went outside to feed our horse Bullet. Usually, Bullet waits patiently at the fence for his breakfast, but this morning he was lingering near the two tall oak trees in the center of the pasture, where he liked to spend the hottest hours of the day. Curious why he wasn't eager for his breakfast, I peered across the pasture at him, hoping he wasn't sick. Then, as he began to slowly walk toward me, I noticed a blotch of red fur hunkering down in the tall grass beneath one of the trees. So this was what was holding Bullet's attention this morning. Another stray dog had found his way onto our property. Most of them shied away from our large retired racehorse, but this dog seemed to feel safe in the shelter of the tall grass, in spite of Bullet. I placed a bucket of alfalfa cubes inside the fence, after Bullet ate them, I would give him a few of the oatmeal cookies he loved more than anything. It was a glorious morning, so I sat down on my back steps, reluctant to go back inside and start my day. As Bullet ate his alfalfa cubes, the dog rose cautiously to its feet. The dog stared at Bullet for a long moment and then slowly made its way toward the horse. It paused every few steps and looked at me intently to make sure that I wasn't a threat. As the dog drew closer to Bullet, I held my breath. I didn't know how Bullet would react to an animal that approached while he was eating. Knowing that a kick from a horse can be fatal to a dog, I was about to shout at the dog to scare it away. Just then, Bullet swung his head and looked at the dog for a moment. Unperturbed by the approaching animal, he turned back to his food and began to eat again. The dog drew close enough to snag a cube that Bullet had dropped. My heart broke as I watched the dog, a female, chewing on the alfalfa. I knew she had to be extremely hungry to attempt to eat horse feed. I went inside the house to find something that the dog could eat. I had some leftover meatloaf in the refrigerator that I had planned on serving for dinner. I put the meatloaf in an old aluminum pie tin and walked toward the fence with it. The dog ran to safety of the tall grass near the oak trees as soon as I took one step in her direction. I put the food down on the ground and tried to coax her toward me. After several minutes, I gave up and went back inside the house. She would probably come for the food as soon as I was out of sight. After a little while later, while folding laundry, I realized I had not yet given Bullet his cookies. I grabbed a handful from the box we kept under the sink and went back outside. To my surprise, Bullet was kneeling in the grass with the dog next to him. I smiled at the warm picture they made. Knowing that I carried his treat, Bullet got up quickly and galloped to the fence to meet me. The dog watched as I tossed the cookies over the fence. I noticed that she had not yet gotten the courage to venture outside the fence to get the meatloaf I had left for her. Again, I sat down on the back steps, trying to think of how to get the dog to overcome her fear and come for the meatloaf. For some reason, she seemed to feel safe within the confines of the pasture. Noticing that Bullet was eating, the dog began to move forward slowly, watching me all the while. "He might share his alfalfa with you, but he'll never let you have his oatmeal cookies," I said to myself. But to my surprise, Bullet watched with only mild interest as the dog leaped forward and grabbed a cookie. She swallowed the cookie in one famished gulp, then darted forward to snatch another. There were no more cookies left, but the dog stood still beneath Bullet and scurried for the crumbs that fell from the horse's mouth, licking the ground furiously to get every last morsel. When Bullet walked back toward the shade of the oak trees, the dog trotted along beside him. All day long, whenever I looked out the window toward the pasture, the dog was always close to Bullet, running along at his side or lying in the grass near him. The dog appeared to be devoted to the horse, who had willingly shared his food with her. It was 3 days before I coaxed the dog from the pasture. She got down on her belly and crawled toward me, her large brown eyes begging me not to hurt her. Whimpering, partly in fear and partly with joy, she allowed me to gently pet her. I noticed that she was young and quite beautiful, in spite of being malnourished. I found myself calling her Lucy, and knew that this stray was here to stay. Though Lucy eventually warmed to my husband Joe and me, she always preferred Bullet's company the most. She spent most of the day inside the pasture with him. They would run together with great exuberance and joy until they got tired and then dropped to the grass beside each other to rest. Bullet always shared his cookies with Lucy. Often Bullet would lower his head and nuzzle Lucy, and she would reach up and lick his face. It was obvious that they loved each other. At night, Lucy slept in the stall next to Bullet. When visitors commented on our new dog, we always laughed and said, "Lucy isn't our dog, she's Bullet's." Lucy brought joy into the life of an aging racehorse, and much amazement and wonder into ours. And that's all the time we have for today. This has been Diana with Pet Potpourri. I hope you've enjoyed today's reading from the audio reading service at the Allen County Public Library in Fort Wayne, Indiana.
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5: Today, Treacherous Words. The University of Houston presents this series about the machines that make our civilization run and the people whose ingenuity created them. We all talk in two worlds at the same time, a technical world where words have one set of meanings, or everyday speech where those same words have different meanings. Suppose I tell you that the average speed of the air molecules whizzing around us in our room is just over 1,000 miles per hour, but that their average velocity is zero. When you and I converse, speed and velocity are synonyms, but when we deal with those molecules, we need one word for how fast they move and a different word that combines their speed with the direction they move. Velocity is a vector quantity, a speed in some particular direction, and all those competing directions of speed average out to zero. We thermodynamicists are a most bothersome breed, always bending the common tongue to our needs. I won't labor you with all the problems surrounding the word entropy. You've likely been beaten about the ears with all its complications. Instead, let's look at a simpler word, heat. Heat is both a verb and a noun in everyday speech, but we use it only as a verb. Let's see how that works. We heat a pot of water. Then the water contains new thermal energy. Our physics would get terribly messy if we didn't clearly distinguish between energy being transferred and energy contained. For us, energy is heat only when it's in motion. Technical language has to go where our common words cannot take us. Suppose we want to explain the strength of materials. Words like stress, strain, yield, failure, shear, each already has a meaning in common speech that could never explain what goes on in various materials. Did you know that we can identify 9 different stresses at any one point in a material? We co-opt all those common words to describe how, say, a certain steel reacts as we load it in different ways. Of course, the language of science can run amok if we aren't careful. Suppose I stood whirling a rock on a string. We were once taught to distinguish centrifugal and centripetal forces, one on my hand and one on the rock. Groan. If that made sense, we'd also have to invent 2 forces whenever I sit in a chair, one force on my bottom and a different one on the seat. No need to make our technical language more complex than it has to be. You listeners work in all kinds of arenas, construction, medicine, science, law. I'm sure you, too, use all sorts of language that might sound like plain English at first blush. I spoke at the outset of treacherous words. I hope we can keep our technical language as close to being understandable as possible in a world that gets more complex every day. I'm John Leinhardt at the University of Houston, where we're interested in the way inventive minds work.
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7: Weather for this afternoon, mostly cloudy skies with a high of 81. For tonight, cloudy skies with a low of 67. For tomorrow, mostly cloudy skies throughout the day and night, a high of 84. 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

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This is Dan Dickinson, and along with Mary Beth Fletcher, we'll be reading the Lansing State Journal and the Detroit News and Free Press for the next hour. And for the first half hour, I will check out the Lansing State Journal local metro news and some sports. So let's get going here, and we have no obituaries or death notices for today, so we can go right into the news. we have here, and we'll start out with an East Lansing police investigation, and it says here, if we get this going up. Police have begun an internal investigation after a video was posted to social media raising questions about an arrest made by officers over the weekend in the city's downtown. This was all discussed in a Monday evening news release. The Lansing branch of the NAACP also on Monday evening renewed its calls for Police Chief Jennifer Brown to step down, saying the video shows a black woman being struck by officers. The police department said in a statement Monday evening that the video officials have seen does not capture the entire incident, but that they would review body-worn camera footage and any other material related to the incident during the investigation. The department said police officials would work with the city's attorneys to decide what can be released to the public after the review. We take issues of safety seriously and will be thoroughly reviewing what happened early Sunday morning, East Lansing Interim City Manager Annette Irwin said in the police department statement. One police officer has been put on paid administrative leave as part of the investigation, officials said. The NAACP Lansing branch said in its statement it wants police to immediately release body-worn camera footage of the incident, conduct a full review of its use of force practices, and that Brown either resign or be fired. The NAACP said officers used force on a black woman early Sunday morning, August 2nd, outside Harper's Restaurant and Brew Pub, adding that an officer punched Mayanna Collins, age 20, several times on the back and arm while she was lying on the ground, face down, handcuffed and restrained at the legs. The State Journal has not obtained a copy of the video. An individual who identifies himself as Tasky Ox posted two versions of the video on their Facebook page, one of which starts at the top of Harper's stairs and continues on out to the sidewalk. According to the family, Collins had been out with friends when she was approached by several ELPD officers outside of Harper's. Shortly after leaving the restaurant, the family reports that Collins was tased multiple times and then handcuffed. The cell phone footage recorded by a bystander at the scene shows several police officers around Collins holding her face down on the ground, handcuffed, when she began screaming for help and begging officers not to kill her. The video shows that Collins was detained and did not pose a threat, yet a police officer punches her several times while yelling at her. Collins sought treatment at a hospital and was later released, according to the NCAA statement. NCAAP. Adding that Collins has not been charged with a crime. Once again, this disturbing video shows the East Lansing Police Department's use of excessive force on another black person, this time a black woman, said James McCurtis, Jr., president of the NAACP Lansing branch. City officials asked the public to share any video footage or other information about the incident by emailing
Well, then it gives an email address. Can't even pronounce the officer's name. Okay, anyway, the incident is the latest downtown arrest to draw attention to the city's police department. An incident during Welcome Weekend for Michigan State University last fall prompted calls for changes in the department by the NAACP and others. An investigation is also ongoing into a fatal shooting by East Lansing police who shot and killed an MSU student after the man was accused of stabbing and seriously injuring a local attorney. The man was shot after running at police responding to the area. All right, there's a little bit more to that, but let's go on and find something else here. UM Health Sparrow breaks ground a new behavioral health hospital, it's a new building anyway. Words such as huge, historic, and transformational flew in the breeze outside University of Michigan Health Sparrow Lansing on August 5th as officials ceremoniously broke ground on a $83 million behavioral health building. It will be measured in lives changed. It will be measured in the families supported. It will be measured in the hope provided to people by facing some of the most difficult moments of their life, said Michigan Medicine CEO David Miller, one of the several speakers who lauded the project on site of the old Lansing Eastern High School on Wednesday morning. It will be impactful for generations. The Janice M. Granger Behavioral Health Building, to be located on North Pennsylvania Avenue, north of the main Sparrow Lansing Hospital, will have 64 beds for adolescent, adult, and geriatric patients. 16 of those beds will be dedicated to children and adolescent patients, part of what officials call the first dedicated behavioral health treatment facility for young people in the region. The new building will house inpatient and outpatient programs, a gym, and a commercial kitchen. It will also feature indoor and outdoor gardens and light-filled spaces. Officials have placed the targeted completion date as sometime in 2028. U of M Health Sparrow officials have said the new hospital facility will address what they call a behavioral health crisis in mid-Michigan. Many people, including adolescents, sit in hospital waiting rooms each day, and it can take days to find a facility equipped to help them. Not a week goes by that I don't hear from somebody who walks by a person with behavioral health issues, Lansing Mayor Andy Shore said during Wednesday's ceremony. The most difficult challenge I have is when somebody who becomes homeless and then we cannot get them into the shelter because they have behavioral health issues. Mayor Shore described the new Sparrow facility as a huge step. This is people on our streets right now who are going to get help, he said. A large donation from the Alton and Janice Granger is supporting the new facility, which is named for Janice, a nurse known for her support of educational opportunities in Lansing. Health system officials have not disclosed the sum, but described it as the largest gift in UM Health Sparrow history. To me, it's very comforting to know that her name will be on the building, and I think she would be pretty pleased herself, said Alton Granger about his late wife during Wednesday's ceremony. The behavioral health facility has been discussed for years. As recently as last summer, officials spoke of having 88 inpatient beds. Current plans call for 64 beds, and there will be room to add beds if demand dictates.
Let's see what we have here. Also out of Lansing. Lansing voters balk at selling the Lansing Shuffle property. So what's next? The morning after the Lansing voters refused to let the city sell the Lansing Shuffle building to the company operating the food, beverage, and entertainment venue, Jonathan Hartzell, a founding partner at Detroit Rising, wasn't sure what his options were. If he can pursue another ballot question, then Hartzell said he's back to grassroots efforts, and the skepticism he said came from Detroit Rising's efforts to buy the 325 Riverfront Drive venue that rests on less than an acre of city park land. While hosting public events on Detroit Rising's purchasing hopes, Hartzell said he encountered major skepticism about the sale price of $950,000 agreed upon in the city's contract with Detroit Rising. I just think there are some long-standing issues with that particular parcel, Hartzell said. I would get emails from people that they are in our newsletter who are against it, who seem really angry. They felt we were asking for a really cheap price to buy that building and that we were really scamming the city, which isn't anywhere near the reality of any of the economics of the issue. Lansing voters on August 4th turned down the proposed sale, roughly 12,000 to 10,500 votes, according to unofficial Ingham County results. Lansing Mayor Andy Schor was available for comment on Wednesday. Lansing voters decided to keep the parcel under city ownership, city spokesman Scott Bean wrote in the email. Mayor Schor thinks the Lansing Shuffle has been a fun and energetic use of this space and hopes to see it continue many years into the future as a wonderful asset downtown and in the stadium district. He expects to talk to the Lisi about their future plans soon to keep this area thriving. Detroit Rising invested $4.2 million into the venue on Riverfront Drive to open Lansing Shuffle in 2023. The building was formerly the City Market. The 11,000 square foot building can house 7 restaurants, common dining space for approximately 150 people, 2 bars, and shuffleboard courts in a four-season space. Hartzell said his company wanted to buy the property and continue operating and investing in it. The lease agreement between Detroit Rising and the city reached in 2021 allowed the firm an option to request a public vote to buy the venue after 2 years of operation. Because the venue sits on parkland, a vote was required for a sale. The Lansing City Council voted 6-1 to place the question of the facility's sale on the ballot back in April. We took the temperature of Lansing voters and they said no, so I guess we move on to Plan B, which is hopefully a longer-term leasing situation with the owners of Lansing Shuffle, City Council President Peter Spadafor said. There was a relatively high number of voters in the election. I'm not sure that the council would be putting this on the ballot again. I believe they've indicated they would be willing to stay even without the ownership of the property, Spadafor said about Detroit Rising. Detroit Rising currently leases the property on Riverfront Drive from the city for $2,000 a month. That money goes into the city's parks department and generates $24,000 a year. Hartzell said Detroit Rising wants to protect its original $4.2 million investment in the building. The reality is we set out to invest in this riverfront. To invest in this riverfront property. We saw an opportunity to do a cool project in an area that was emerging and growing. We felt if we could
be part of that. That's a strong push for us. Okay, there's a little more that goes on with comments from several people. Let's go from there to what do we got here? What else can we look at? That's not what I want. I'm trying to get something else up here, so let's see what else we can get. Well, here's a general article on... Oh, this is not local. It's a statewide. So, let me look at for something else and other than this statewide. It's an election review of the primary election, so I'll go beyond that. And let's see, let's give a weather report for today. We can do that with maps and pictures. Scattered storms are expected to move through Michigan's lower peninsula on Thursday, all day on Thursday, it says here. Storms are expected to develop this evening and move northeast through the lower peninsula later in the evening. Severe conditions are not expected, but wind gusts could reach up to 40 miles an hour and heavy rain could cause localized flooding. In the 24-hour window, the heaviest rainfall is forecast for the southern lower peninsula with up to an inch of rain by Friday morning, August 7th, according to the expected rain total shown on the NWS precipitation portal out of Grand Rapids. The Detroit NWS expects rain chances to persist in southeast Michigan also over the whole weekend. The chance for thunderstorms continues Friday as the frontal boundary lingers in the vicinity. Severe weather is not likely at this time. Additional thunderstorms are possible at times from this weekend into early next week. So it's through the weekend up actually into next week. All right, so then with all the weather maps here showing what's going on, if you're traveling, it says here the upper peninsula is going to be dry through on Thursday with maybe inch increasing chances of rain late Friday and into the weekend. Okay, well, that looks like enough of the actual news, and how about getting into some sports? I guess we can do that now. And we have Pat Fitzgerald, the new MSU football coach. He sees toughness. MSU football needs... He sees the toughness that MSU football needs in Alessio Milovicek. That's the quarterback, the new quarterback. Well, he's not new. He actually started a few games last year. So Alessio Milovicek, I know I'm not pronouncing it right, Milovicek confidently strode across the stage and sat down at the dais, snappily dressed in a dark-colored pinstripe suit that blended into the black tablecloth and microphone in front of him. Any nervousness that he showed last fall when he was a redshirt freshman and he was thrust into the Michigan State football quarterback job halfway through the season, actually three quarters of the way through the season, any of that nervousness faded with every answer to every question at the Big Ten Media Day. He knows now he is the starter in the face of the program going into Pat Fitzgerald's first season. And Milovicek's comfort at the podium came from advice he got recently from his new coach. I think it's just being yourself at the end of the day, he said.
I'm just coming up here talking, and if I was talking to one of my best friends right now, that's what the coach told me. As the Spartans prepare to open preseason camp on Thursday, August 6th, that's today, they're opening their preseason practice today. Milovacek and his 104 teammates will spend the next month building their bonds inside the walls of Case Hall. That's where they will be living when they are not across Chestnut Road at the football complex, working toward Fitzgerald's debut game against Toledo on Friday night, September 4th. Fitzgerald, a former All-American and College Football Hall of Fame linebacker, who spent 17 seasons as head coach at his alma mater at Northwestern, flashed back to his days in high school and college. He brought back the tradition of putting the Spartans in the dorms for camp because of the friendship and connections he cultivated as a player and watched as a coach before being dubiously dispatched by Northwestern before the 2023 season. I'm just honored to be here. I'm humbled to coach our guys, Fitzgerald said at Big Ten Media Days. I love our guys, and it's been so impressive to me in an era where it's about me to see our group of guys be about each other. And we've been talking about that since the moment we arrived in East Lansing. We'll only be as strong as our commitment to each other and the relationship we build. And they have to do it. We can facilitate this team building thing or that. That's all cute for social media, but they really got to pour into each other, and they've done that so far. All eyes are on Fitzgerald as he tries to restore the tarnished reputations both he and MSU have endured over the past 3 years. He recognized and expressed his admiration for how Kurt Cignetti turned Indiana in two seasons into a national championship. But he also knows his situation is much different. And the two tenets Fitzgerald talked about when he was hired back in December, improving toughness and strength, are among the biggest building blocks he believes will get the Spartans back to a bowl game for the first time since 2021. And returning MSU to the toughness it won with under Mark D'Antonio also is high in his priority, particularly as camp begins today. Overall, the culture building has been great, Milovacek said. I think the team, he really wants us to focus on genuine relationship building. When you have a team, you don't want to be a ton of just individuals. You want to come together as one. Milovacek, who was from Naperville, Illinois, brings the Chicagoland toughness at quarterback that Fitzgerald exuded on the other side of the ball. Last season, when the Spartans lost at Iowa, Fitzgerald watched as Milovacek was sacked twice and hit hard a number of other times. That came after he got dropped. Let me see how this is. That came after Milovacek got dropped 7 times in his starting debut at Minnesota, and then 16 times in his 9 appearances in 4 games last year. So he had passes dropped 16 times, which is not a good thing. Hopefully it's not the way he throws the ball, but we'll find out. But he had MSU within a score of winning both games at Minnesota and at Maryland that ended without a postseason trip and with Jonathan Smith's firing after a 2-year tenure. I watched. I'll read this the way it's written. I watched Les compete in Kinnick last year, and he got his lips absolutely frickin' knocked off. And he kept getting up and getting up and getting up. Okay, Les is the team's nickname for Alessio.
His first name is Alessio, and they call him Les. Now I got that figured out. Okay. Anyway, in short, a model for how Fitzgerald envisions the Spartans this season and beyond. I know exactly the play he

0: late 2000s and 2010s, for the first time in nearly 50 years. That is the priority for Pat Fitzgerald. But so is establishing his own identity for a program that has lacked one in football since Mark D'Antonio retired as the Spartans' all-time winningest coach 2 months after the 2019 season ended. There are snippets of D'Antonio's gregarious personality in Fitzgerald, who is charming and quotable and still looks like he could level an oncoming running back. There also is a shared urgency to restore MSU football after two failed coaching experiments. As Nick Saban, acolyte D'Antonio, did in following Bobby Williams and John L. Smith years ago. And that was during 7 years of darkness after Nick Saban's departure to Louisiana. But at least for now, there isn't any of the defiant gruffness D'Antonio became beloved for by Spartan fans. He's a lot more like Tom Izzo, who Fitzgerald said he is leaning on for leadership and guidance in learning his new home and navigating his first season without an athletic director. A beer and burger guy, as both Izzo and Fitzgerald have said about school president Kevin Guskowitz, to potentially give MSU its most aligned top-down academics to athletics direction in a decade. Fitzgerald knows he's getting a second chance. He's learning. He's leaning into his affable personality to win back fans and the football cognoscenti that watched Mel Tucker's tenure implode, and then Jonathan Smith failed to get off the ground or generate any spark for 2 years. He called himself a Big Ten guy and considered MSU one of the short list schools where he would actually fit. His next step is to build a team to fit that identity that defines who he, D'Antonio, and Izzo all are, true to themselves. I'm just trying to be genuine and authentic in who I am, Fitzgerald said. I chose to do this again, so I'm just going right down the middle, man. Fastball right down the middle. Okay, that is that article. Let's see, what do we have? About a minute. And what would that get us? Well, here's a Graham Couch article in the Lansing State Journal. I think it is, if I can find it. Well, it is not coming up, so I'm not going to read the Graham Couch article. And without starting a new article, I think it might be time to go over to Mary Beth, if she's ready.
1: I am.
0: All right, Mary Beth.
1: Thank you, Dan.
0: You're welcome.
1: I'll be starting with the Ukraine, and my first article is titled, Former Ukraine Ambassador to the United States Accused of Illegal Enrichment. And this is from Reuters out of Kiev. Olha Stefanishyna, dismissed as Ukraine's ambassador to the U.S. earlier this week, is suspected of illegal enrichment and failing to declare assets, authorities said on Thursday today. The latest high-ranking official targeted in an anti-graft probe. Prosecutors said Stefanishyna, who served as a deputy prime minister before being appointed ambassador, concealed two apartments and other assets worth about $310,000 in total that could not have been acquired on her official salary alone. Authorities did not identify Stefanishyna by name, in line with Ukrainian law, but referred to the position she held when the alleged offenses took place from early 2020.

0: 24 to 25. And in a Facebook post on Tuesday, she denied wrongdoing and said she has never had anything to hide. Her dismissal comes amid recent shakeup of senior officials, including the prime minister and defense minister, that has unsettled Ukraine's political establishment. And on the same topic of the Ukraine, Russia kills 17 in missile strikes on Ukraine, destroys warehouses and logistics out of Kiev. Russia fired dozens of ballistic missiles at Kiev and the surrounding region yesterday, killing at least 17 people and destroying warehouses and logistics centers of major retailers, Ukrainian officials said, as a shortage of air defense missiles leaves the Ukraine vulnerable. Multiple explosions ripped through the area during the night, and fires lit up the dark skies over the Ukrainian capital, which has come under missile attack every 3 to 4 days in recent weeks, as Russia has escalated its air war. Ballistic missile interceptors could have saved the lives of those killed today, President Volodymyr Zelensky said on Telegram, urging Ukraine's foreign allies to replenish its supplies of interceptors. Deliveries of air defense missiles were 3 times smaller than in 2025, he added. Ukrainian air defense is down nearly 90% of the 115 drones launched by Russia, but failed to intercept a single one of the 24 ballistic missiles and 4 Zircon cruise missiles, the Air Force says. Moving on, we have Iran warns Gulf states, tell Trump to desist or we hit you hard. Iran has made a concerted diplomatic push with Gulf states, warning them explicitly that Tehran will hit their oil, power, and water plants unless they convince Donald Trump to end U.S. strikes on Iran and instead seek a negotiated end to the war. The warning envisaged attacks on the energy facilities, oil fields, refineries, electricity grids, water infrastructure, transport networks, and other strategic assets of Washington's closest Arab allies, according to a senior Iranian official. The message, part of a broader Iranian effort to deter further U.S. military action by raising the prospect of severe economic disruption across the Gulf, was delivered through a flurry of high-level diplomatic contacts after Trump threatened on July 28th to strike Iran's energy network and infrastructure, the sources said. 2 senior Iranian officials, 2 Gulf sources, and a senior regional diplomat with knowledge of the discussions said Iranian Foreign Minister Abbas Araki spoke with his Saudi, Turkish, and Qatari counterparts, as well as Pakistan's army chief. All spoke on condition of anonymity because of the sensitivity of the matter. Araki said, urged Washington's Gulf allies to use their influence with Trump to dissuade him from launching renewed strikes, the senior diplomat said, warning that any attack on Iran would prompt retaliation against U.S. assets and critical infrastructure across the Gulf. His message was consistent in every conversation, the diplomat said. We're ready to retaliate, but finding a diplomatic solution is the best way to avoid wider escalation in the destruction across the region. Moving on to Austria. We have Austria hitting record temperature. Hungary curbs power use as Europe feels the heat. This is out of Budapest, Malacaster, and Albania. The temperature in Austria climbed to a record high yesterday, while Hungarians curbed power use as the latest heat wave and drought took their toll on Central and Southern Europe. Europe, the world's fastest warming continent, has been ravaged by record-breaking heat and destructive wildfires this summer, with France and Spain particularly hard hit in recent weeks. The focus of the heat waves has shifted further east, with Italy placing its major cities under a red heat alert as temperatures climb to around 40 degrees Celsius, 104 degrees Fahrenheit in some areas. In Albania, emergency services battled a wildfire in the southern region of Malacastre. The heat prompted the Vatican to move Pope Leo's first weekly general audience after the July break indoors rather than hold it in St. Peter's Square. Visitors to Rome welcomed the decision as they sought relief from the sweltering conditions. "I suppose it's better to hold it indoors because of the heat," a tourist from Mexico, Diego Amaya, said. The temperatures hit a record high in the Austrian town of Bad Deutsch Altenburg, near the border with Slovakia, National Weather Service Geosphere Austria said. The previous record of 41 Celsius was set on Tuesday in nearby Vienna. Across the border in Hungary, companies and households cut power consumption this week after a government appeal to ease pressure on the grid amid the severe drought. The capital, Budapest, is facing the peak of the heat wave over the next 2 days, which with temperatures rising close to 40 degrees Celsius on Wednesday afternoon. And moving to Myanmar, we have a Myanmar civil war nears a rare opening for talks as diplomacy gains ground out of Bangkok. After more than 5 years of fighting, a rare window for talks over Myanmar's devastating civil war is appearing, driven by a shift on the battlefield where the military has regained ground and mounting regional pressure to engage. Analysts say the change is most visible in the position of an umbrella body that brings together several major ethnic armed organizations and the shadow government that includes remnants of the last elected administration. The Steering Council for the Emergence of a Federal Democratic Union, SCEF, said after a meeting last month with Thai and Philippine foreign ministers, who separately also met with Myanmar's military negotiation committee, that it is committed to pursuing a political settlement. It therefore seems that we have abandoned their previously stated public objective of overthrowing the Tatmadaw, said Morgan Michaels, research fellow at the International Institute for Strategic Studies, referring to the SCEF and the Myanmar military. Still, political dialogue between the Tatmadaw and the SCEF groups may be quite a way off. The more near-term prospect is that we'll witness a movement toward a talk of talks. Now our national news. Justice Department names El Mencho's successor, issues a $25 million reward out of Washington. The Justice Department unsealed documents against five alleged leaders of Mexico's Jalisco New Generation cartel, saying they continue to smuggle tons of lethal narcotics like fentanyl into the United States despite the recent death of drug lord Nemesio Ruben Oseguera Cervantes, also known as El Mencho. The State Department also announced a $102 million in rewards for information leading to the capture and conviction of those men as part of President Donald Trump's pressure campaign against the group known by its Spanish acronym CJNG. The rewards are also for three other members of the CJNG leadership who also remain at large. That includes the new boss, Juan Carlos Valencia Gonzalez, who authorities believe replaced El Mencho after his death during a capture operation by Mexican authorities in February. And as the Iranian war drags on, Americans are bracing for more chaos in the Middle East. out of Washington. 5 months into the U.S. war with Iran, Americans who expect the Middle East to slide toward chaos outnumber those who see the war bringing more stability by 3-1, according to a new Reuters Ipsos poll. The six-day poll concluded on Monday as Republican President Donald Trump again backed away from threatened massive attacks on Iran, underscoring uncertainty surrounding a conflict he initially predicted would bring a swift victory. 50% of poll respondents said they thought U.S. military action in Iran would destabilize the Middle East over the next year, about three times the 17% who said the war would lead to more stability in the region. Another 16% said stability would stay the same, and 17% were unsure. And we have in the United States, continuing with our national news, these transit systems blasted by Trump officials are actually among the safest. A new federal dashboard designed to help capture family-friendly metrics about the country's public transit systems made its debut recently with some surprising results. The numbers show that some of the large public rail and bus systems that federal officials have criticized as unsafe, such as in New York and Washington, are in fact among the least dangerous in the country. The rates of serious crimes, meanwhile, are significantly higher in some cities' transit systems that administration officials have largely failed to mention, such as Houston and Dallas. Since assuming the job of Transportation Secretary, Sean P. Duffy has said he wants the nation's largest transit agencies to restore order and make it so passengers can enjoy a safe, crime-free commute. Duffy threatened to withhold funding from the New York Metropolitan Transportation Authority if it didn't help commuters feel safer. He cited Washington's transit system as a prime example of the need to crack down on violent crime. In early June, days after the stabbing death of a woman on a MARTA train in Atlanta, he wrote, "I want answers from Atlanta." Less than a week later, Duffy announced plans to roll out the new transit data tool. American families deserve transit systems that actually work for them. That means a safe, clean, and reliable experience every time, he said. The announcement emphasized six cities in particular for safety problems: Washington, New York, Los Angeles, Charlotte, Philadelphia, and Chicago. The new tool provides some accountability. Matthew Cahill, acting deputy administrator of the Federal Trade Commission, said at the time, "It allows people to see which agencies are enhancing safety and the customer experience and which ones are failing to deliver tangible improvements for their customers. The safety rate is based on the number of security incidents that resulted in serious injury per 1 million passenger boardings. The latest numbers look back at a rolling 6-month average ending in March. The data, in many cases, appears to be at odds with the criticism. Two of the cities most frequently called out by federal officials, Washington and New York, both posted crime rates far below the national average. The rail systems with the worst security rates were in Dallas, San Diego, and Houston, followed by Chicago, Miami, and Los Angeles. Dallas's rate was twice as high as Chicago's and more than 30 times higher than Washington's. Peyton Vogel, a spokesperson for the Federal Trade Transit Administration, said in a statement to the Washington Post that New York and Washington saw improvements as a result of the agency being unapologetically focused on prioritizing the safety, security, and peace of mind of the American traveling public. Vogel also downplayed the dashboard in some instances where it appears to contradict agencies' officials, saying it ignores crucial data needed to understand the current status of any system because it emphasizes a rate. rather than raw numbers. She pointed out that New York's bus and rail system had more fatalities over the past 6 months than any other U.S. system. New York operates one of the largest transit systems in the world, carrying millions of riders daily, Vogel said. While that massive passenger volume mathematically lowers their per capita incident rate on paper, numbers on a dashboard don't diminish the reality of violent crime on the subway platform, she said. Statistical volume cannot hide the tragic incidents and rampant disorder we are seeing on New York's bus and rail systems. Moving on to a general science article here. Out of Washington, swirling vortex-like patterns observed on the sun's surface. Astronomers have obtained the highest resolution images to date of our sun's visible surface, observing swirling vortex-like patterns in superheated solar gases, reminiscent of the shapes depicted in the nocturnal sky in Vincent van Gogh's 1889 painting, The Starry Night. The researchers made the observations of a portion of the sun's photosphere, a relatively thin layer about 60 miles in depth, compared to the overall solar diameter of roughly 865,000 miles. Using the U.S. National Science Foundation's Hawaii-based Daniel K. Inouye Solar Telescope. The still images and time-lapse video reveal continuously growing whorls of hot plasma, gas heated to temperatures so high that subatomic particles called electrons break free from atoms and form a broth of charged particles. The observed whorls are large on a human scale, but small on the scale of the stellar surface, with diameters ranging from about 12 miles, the minimum detectable by the world's most powerful solar telescope, up to roughly 100 miles in diameter. The researcher said the observations may provide insight into underlying physical processes that impact the dynamics of the sun and other stars, including eruptions from the solar surface that can interfere with the operation of satellites, GPS navigation, power grids, and global communications on Earth. The curly circular patterns do not represent random shapes, but rather are the first detection of a phenomenon called the Kelvin-Helmholtz instability, or KHI, on the surface of a star. KHI, first described in the 19th century, refers to a dynamic process that happens when two parallel systems of fluids or gases interact while moving at different velocity speeds. The interface can become unstable and develop wave-like vortices that grow in size until they break apart, not unlike waves out on a lake or out on the ocean in windy conditions, said astronomer Friedrich Wolger, a senior scientist at the National Science Foundation's National Solar Observatory in Colorado, the Inouye Telescope's instrument program scientist, and co-lead author of the study published yesterday in the journal Nature. Swirling clouds caused by KHI are a well-known, albeit rare, meteorological occurrence on Earth, and have also been observed in the atmospheres of giant gas planets like Jupiter and Saturn, Wolger said. The difference from the waves and clouds we know here on Earth is that the two interacting fluids are hot plasma, about 6,000 degrees Kelvin and 10,000 degrees Fahrenheit, moving within a magnetic field that helps create the conditions for instability to develop. By twisting the solar magnetic field, KHI creates energy that can suddenly unleash an explosion. The sun and sun-like stars are extremely dynamic systems characterized by a whole spectrum of rapid explosive events within their magnetic elements. How these explosions are triggered is one of the main frontiers in modern solar physics. National Solar Observatory astronomer and co-lead author David Kurudzi said. Moving on to our Michigan news. We have a woman and a 10-year-old girl die in a Monroe County crash this morning. A woman and a 10-year-old girl died Wednesday in a multi-vehicle crash in Monroe County, occurring at 7 p.m. Wednesday on South Custer Road, west of Plum Grove Road in Raisinville Township, according to the Monroe County Sheriff's Office. Police, according to a preliminary investigation, a red 2025 Honda HRV was traveling west on South Custer before it stopped to turn into a private driveway on the south side of the road. Police identified the driver as Amy Benson, 56, of Monroe. She was accompanied by a 10-year-old girl in the front passenger seat. Both were pronounced dead at the scenes from injuries suffered from the crash. We have E. coli levels closing a Washtenaw County Parks beach by Charles Ramirez. This is today. Washtenaw County officials have closed a beach in Whitmore Lake due to high E. coli levels. The closure of Independence Lake Beach at Independence Lake County Park, 3200 Jennings Road, is effective immediately. And it remains in effect until further tests indicate the bacteria levels are safe for swimming, the county's health department said Wednesday. Meanwhile, the beach is closed for swimming. However, recreation that does not involve body contact with the water, such as fishing, is permitted. Officials said the high levels were detected through routine testing. Residents who believe they may have become ill after swimming at the beach should call the Washtenaw County Environmental Health Division at 734-222-3800 during normal business hours. The closure at the beach is its latest due to high E. coli levels. Elevated levels of the bacteria prompted officials to close the beach last year, the summer before that, 2023, and in 2022. And we have a salmonella outbreak linked to jalapenos hits 27 states by Natalie Nysa Alund. At least 345 people in 27 states have become sickened with the same strain of salmonella that has recently been linked to jalapenos, the Center for Disease Control and Prevention announced. So far, the Food and Drug Administration said no deaths have been reported, according to a news release from the CDC, but 36 people have been hospitalized in connection to the illness. The investigation remains ongoing by both health agencies, which said they linked the outbreak to jalapenos supplied by a common grower in Sinaloa, Mexico, and distributed in the United States by Coast Citrus Distributors. The jalapenos were primarily distributed to restaurants or wholesale, according to the release, and Coast Citrus Distributors is recalling and notifying its customers. And we have the total number, we're on these cyclosporiasis cases in Michigan surpasses 12,000. Cyclosporiasis cases continue to rise in Michigan with cases now up to 12,218 as of Wednesday, an 8.8% increase over Monday's case count. The new cases come as the outbreak of the parasitic illnesses illness that causes explosive diarrhea has widened nationally from 9 states to 15 states. The Centers for Disease Control and Prevention has added 6 more states to the outbreak, which has been traced to tainted shredded iceberg lettuce from central Mexico. The outbreak, which started in late June, has been linked to the deaths of 2 people in Michigan. The Michigan Department of Health and Human Services said Monday the 2 people who died had significantly underlying health problems also. Moving on to other Michigan news, I'd like to switch over to the Free Press and look for Michigan news. We have lots of good news here, but let's go back to the Detroit news and look for Michigan news. We have the West Michigan grand jury indicting 3 in a scheme to defraud seniors. That is out of a West Michigan grand jury has indicted 3 men for allegedly posing as federal agents and defrauding seniors of their savings and retirement funds. The 2 defendants are New Jersey residents, and the 3rd is an Indian national. Christian Jalen Matthews, Taylor Nicole Mitchell Meeks, and Sandeep Khurana have been charged with 1 count of a conspiracy to commit wire fraud, said Timothy Verhey, U.S. Attorney for the Western District of Michigan. And we have also our new governor candidate, Dana Nessel. Let's see if we can get back to that article. Nessel announces $400 million settlement with drug maker in a price-fixing case. One of the world's top generic drug companies has agreed in principle to pay approximately $400 million to settle allegations of price-fixing and collusion. Michigan Attorney General Dana Nessel announced this week. No, I'm not. It's not Jocelyn Benson who is our new candidate. Dana Nessel is our Attorney General. Michigan was among the coalition of 43 states and territories that accused Swiss drug maker Sandoz of widespread long-running conspiracies to artificially inflate and manipulate prices on numerous prescription drugs. Michigan residents deserve access to affordable, essential medication without being taken advantage of, Dana Nessel, our Attorney General, said. I am proud to have worked with a coalition that secured meaningful changes that protect customers. My office remains committed to holding drug manufacturers that put profits ahead of public health nationwide. According to the agreement, Sandoz's U.S. subsidiary will pay the states $400 million over 7 years, starting in 2027, the company said. The company also must undergo several internal reforms to ensure future compliance with antitrust laws, Nessel said. And that will end our reading of the Lansing State Journal, Detroit News, and from the WKAR.
1: 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Listener discretion is advised.
2: Weather for this afternoon, mostly cloudy skies with a high of 81. For tonight, cloudy skies with a low of 67. For tomorrow, mostly cloudy skies throughout the day and night, a high of 84. This is WKAR, radar reading service from Michigan State University in East Lansing.

0: Good morning and welcome to the Talking Information Center. Today is Thursday, August 6th, and we have today's reading of the Wall Street Journal being read to you by Mary. Good morning.
1: Good morning. This is Mary, and I'm reading the Wall Street Journal. And what's news? Trump has spoken repeatedly with Kevin Warsh since he became Fed chairman, maintaining a line of communication between a president and a central bank chief that departs from recent precedent. And Google overhauled the leadership of its AI operations and named a new chief scientist to replace incumbent Jeff Dean, who is leaving the company. Prosecutors earlier this year reviewed claims that JP Morgan Chase executives ignored deficiencies in the bank's anti-fraud program and improperly denied more than $100 million in reimbursements to defraud customers. Citadel's purchase of a bulk of the stock portfolio of the AI-focused hedge fund Situational Awareness helped propel its performance last month. A round of strong earnings reports helped lift the Dow 0.5% to a record, while the S&P 500 and NASDAQ fell 0.2% and 0.8% respectively. And Meta Platforms announced a new coding agent called Muse Code that it is pitching as a cheaper alternative to competitors. Honda more than doubled its first quarter net profit and raised its annual forecasts as yen weakness boosted quarterly results and lifted earning prospects. And Kraft Heinz recorded a narrower loss and lower sales for the second quarter, but it raised its sales outlook. Heineken sales volumes picked up pace over the second quarter, boosted by premium labels and lower alcohol products. And for our next story, Iran-Oman near Hormuz deal. Agreement would give Tehran a role in controlling traffic, but wouldn't allow tolls. Iran and Oman were completing a draft agreement on Wednesday to reopen the Straits of Hormuz. That would give Tehran oversight of ships entering the Persian Gulf, but wouldn't let it levy tolls or service fees, people familiar with the matter said. The parties have agreed on the main points of the draft, which would set up an inbound lane near Iran and an outbound lane near Oman, and have shared it with the U.S., countries in the region, and Iran's top leaders, who still needed to sign off, they said. Iranian Foreign Ministry spokesman Ismail Bahaghi told reporters that Tehran reached an agreement with Oman to create a safe route through the Straits of Hormuz, that an outline of the main points were being completed. A deal would still fall apart or fail to open the strait, Kazmin Garabadi, deputy Iranian foreign minister, said the agreement with Oman wouldn't necessarily open the waterway unless the U.S. met unspecified conditions, state media reported. Diplomatic efforts to open the strait have previously failed, and mediators are concerned any deal could be undermined by hardliners in the Islamic Revolutionary Guards Corps, which protects the regime and enforces Iran's hold on the strait. But the U.S. and Iran each have economic incentives to ease the closure. An agreement could boost oil and gas shipments,

program. Iran also relies on the Strait for most of its oil exports. President Trump and administration officials have said an agreement to reopen the Strait is close. Gulf states worry it would entrench Iran's sway over a waterway that is crucial to their livelihoods. The question is whether the Trump administration understands that this agreement tactically hands Iran control of traffic, said Alan Wald, senior fellow of the Atlantic Council's Global Energy Center. And if Gulf producers decide to use shipping routes that necessitate Iranian approval, they are implicitly surrendering control of the Straits of Hormuz to the Iranian regime. The U.S. repeatedly has denied that Iran controls or would be allowed to control the Strait. According to the draft proposal, which would last for 60 days, ships entering the Strait would use the routes closest to Iran in coordination with Tehran, and ships exiting the Strait would use a route in the Omani waters in coordination with Muscat, the people said. While the deal would exclude charging ships tolls or fees, Iran might not be prevented from collecting voluntary payments to cover costs such as security and search and rescue, the people said. If a deal is announced, the U.S. and Iran would return to the negotiating table to discuss issues including Tehran's nuclear program and financial relief, the people said. Oman and Qatar are pushing to build in incentives such as sanction waivers to allow Iranian oil sales into the deal, some of the people said. That could help cement an agreement, but also could delay an announcement while additional details are hammered out. The memorandum of understanding Trump signed with Iran in June also sought to open the Straits of Hormuz and clear the way for deeper talks and an eventual end of the war. But it fell apart amid Iranian attacks on ships aimed at asserting its control over the Strait and led to skirmishing between Iran, the U.S. and its Gulf allies. Sanam Vakil, Middle East Director of London's Chatham House think tank, said a Hormuz deal would likely lead to a new pause in fighting, but there would still be a long road to a final pact. There are clear incentives for both Tehran and Washington to buy time and see how long they can keep the peace, she said. It will be bumpy, and both sides are calculating that there could be another round after or around the November elections. Oman has been closely coordinating its negotiation efforts with other Gulf states, seeking to prevent Iran from gaining veto power over energy shipments. Gulf officials worry the temporary deal would give Iran a window to assert permanent control over the Strait and retain leverage over them. But Gulf officials acknowledge the temporary deal with Iran might be their best option at the moment. As Iran's powerful Revolutionary Guard has shown in recent weeks, it is willing to escalate regardless of U.S. retaliation and make the war as costly as possible for Washington and its regional allies. Gulf countries are frustrated with what they see as a lack of clear strategy from the U.S. As the war drags on and subjects their territory to frequent Iranian attacks, people familiar with the matter said. Gulf allies have asked the U.S. in recent weeks for more air defense interceptors and continued guarantees that the U.S. military will protect them if the tit-for-tat fighting flares back up, officials have said. Vessels transiting... Oh, they've got a picture here. Vessels transiting through the Gulf of Oman were seen off the coast of Muscat last month.

The next story up is Michigan win lifts the left, but fight remains. Democrats look to unite after El-Sayed ex out a victory in the Senate primary. The victory by Abdul El-Sayed in Michigan's Democratic primary for the U.S. Senate marked both a landmark win for the party's insurgent left wing and a sign that the intense battle with centrists over the party's course is far from settled. El-Sayed built a national brand as a progressive with an ambitious liberal agenda, social media savvy, and endorsements from the party's progressive icons. But his victory over Representative Haley Stevens, a centrist favored by the party's establishment leaders, turned into a nail-biter rather than the expected easy win. As the roller coaster vote counted stretched into early Wednesday, the progressive former public health official was declared the winner Wednesday morning, eking out a victory by about 15,000 votes, less than 1% of the total cast in nearly complete tallies. The close result places a left-wing candidate on the ballot in a competitive general election, an outcome that centrists warn could imperil Democrats' chance of recapturing the Senate. The result also showed that many black voters, a pillar of the Democratic coalition, as well as working class voters, remain politically moderate and drawn to candidates backed by their party's leadership. This victory does not blow up many of the assumptions about the limits of the progressive movement, said Evan Roth Smith, a Democratic pollster and consultant. If you have a competitive primary election with a sitting Democratic member of Congress who received enormous institutional backing, and then not only do you prevail, but you prevail in the Midwest in a swing state, a key presidential state that is brand new for the progressive movement.

speaking to reporters on Wednesday, Al Sayed said he spoke with Stevens earlier in the day and that they are united in trying to beat Republican nominee Mike Rogers, a former congressman, in November. Mike Rogers is a guy whose politics and vision and perspective are old, Al Sayed said. Mike Rogers is a guy who has never shied away from a corporation he could do a favor for. The Republican National Committee shot back, comparing Al Sayed to New York City Mayor Zoran Madani. Abdul Al Sayed is Michigan's Madani and embodies the socialist takeover that wants to do away with the American way of life by abolishing ICE, opening borders, and raising taxes, and sympathizing with terrorists, RNC Chairman Joe Grutters said. In choosing Al Sayed, Democrats opted for the candidate with the more transformational platform, a sign that many in the party are ready to jettison the traditional caution that centrists with moderate platforms can best win a general election. Al Sayed wants to remodel the healthcare system to provide cradle-to-the-grave care for all Americans, abolish the U.S. Immigration and Customs Enforcement Agency, offer free child care, and end military aid to Israel. A Michigan loss in November for Democrats would make it harder for the party to net a gain of four Senate seats to flip control of the chamber. Trump won the state by 1.4 percentage points in 2024, and its Senate race is rated a top toss-up by nonpartisan analysts. The Michigan outcome also reinforced some of the dividing lines within the party. Al Sayed topped Stevens in counties where bachelor's degrees are plentiful, including those that are home to the University of Michigan and Michigan State. He lagged behind in counties with the lower educational attainment, a sign that working-class voters may be skeptical of candidates modeling themselves as champions of the working class. Stevens also topped Al Sayed in some counties with large black communities, such as the counties that include Detroit and Flint. Al Sayed is the son of Egyptian parents and would be the first Muslim member of the Senate. He is a sharp critic of Israel, who says the country is waging genocide against Palestinians in Gaza. On Wednesday, President Trump echoed one of the GOP's main attack lines against Al Sayed, writing on social media that he is a communist loser who hates Jews and Israel. Al Sayed has praised Judaism and Jewish people as a light unto the world, but said he struggles with whether Israel should exist as a Jewish state. Stevens supporters include the party's leader in the Senate, Chuck Schumer, as well as Michigan Governor Gretchen Whitmer, and a large cast of current and former office holders. Left-wing Democrats, many of who call themselves Democratic Socialists, have now won the mayor's office in New York, as well as House primaries this year in New York, Pennsylvania, Colorado, and on Tuesday in the Detroit area district where Democratic Socialist Donovan McKinney defeated two-term Representative Sher Thandar in several other primary elections this year, including California and Maine. Progressives have defeated more centrist candidates backed by the party's main house campaign arm. Al Sayed has signaled that he will use his clout in intra-party battles. For instance, by saying recently that Senator John Fetterman, Democrat, Pennsylvania, who
has broken with the party on key issues should be purged through a primary challenge. Fetterman pushed back on Wednesday, saying in an interview that El Sayed's win could cost Democrats the open Michigan seat. On CNN, Fetterman said he was concerned about El Sayed's views on Israel and that the result showed less than a majority of Democrats want him. Still, it is clear that a progressive movement propelled since 2016 by liberal icon Senator Bernie Sanders now has more clout. But the reason for its success this year remain less clear. While some voters may be looking for substantial policy changes by the party, others may be merely looking for new leaders to fight the unpopular Republican administration of Trump. Ed Brawley, who for two decades led the Democratic Party in Macomb County, north of Detroit, said El Sayed's victory was less a statement about left-wing policy ideas than a measure of deep unhappiness with Congress, as well as an appetite for more assertive Democrats. He pointed to a recent CNN poll that found that half of voters believe it would welcome change if the November elections replaced most members of Congress. Smith, the pollster and consultant, said the primary goal for Democrats now is to find a message that can unite the party's centrist and liberals, a challenge. Stephen's relatively strong showing, unanticipated by most public opinion polls, showed that centrists remain a powerful voice in the party. Whoever puts their finger on what a post-factional Democratic Party can look like, where an Abdul El Sayed and a Senator Chuck Schumer can both be comfortable and can motivate the base, whoever puts their finger on that, will have solved the most important problem the Democratic Party has, he said. And Missouri rejects income tax change. Missouri residents overwhelmingly defeated a ballot measure that would have allowed lawmakers to eliminate the state income tax and replace it with a higher sales taxes, breaking with other Republican-led states that have slashed income taxes. The lopsided vote against the Republicans-backed measure, 83.3% opposed versus 16.7% in favor, came after heavy messaging from Missouri Democrats that a sales tax increase would hit the working class hardest while delivering a big tax break to the wealthy. Missouri voters just made clear they won't let Republicans rewrite the rules to protect their own power and line the pockets of the ultra-wealthy. House Minority Leader Ashley Oney, a Democrat, said in a statement Wednesday, voters were asked whether the state should phase out its graduated income tax, which has a top rate of 4.7%. To make up for the lost revenue, the measure would have allowed legislatures to increase sales taxes and expand them to more purchases, including to services such as television streaming and auto repairs, which Missouri doesn't tax now. The Missouri Budget Prospect think tank estimated that state sales tax collections would need to increase from $3.3 billion to $11.8 billion annually to fill the gap. That would mean potentially tripling Missouri's general sales tax rate from the current 3% to 10.7%, or dramatically expanding the type of purchases
on which sales tax is levied, the group said in a report before the vote. The think tank estimated that the measure would have increased overall taxes for 80% Missourians. Democrats hammered this message on social media, warning, among other things, that senior citizens would end up paying more because they don't pay state income tax on Social Security benefits, so wouldn't get an income tax cut while paying more in sales tax. Republican Governor Mike Kehoe, who backed the measure, said it aimed to make the state more competitive. I remain committed to working with the General Assembly in years ahead on ways to continue cutting taxes, growing our state's economy, and pursuing conservative policies that keep Missouri families keep more of what they earn, he said in a statement after the measure was defeated. Jared Wolkatz, a senior fellow at the Tax Foundation in Washington, D.C., a group that favors lower rates and fewer breaks, said voters might have rejected the measure because it didn't clearly spell out how exactly sales taxes would be increased. Voters appear to have decided, better the devil you know, Wolkatz wrote in a newsletter Wednesday. Most Missouri Republicans backed the effort, but several opposed it in a state house vote that was required before the measure could be added to the ballot. Republican State Senator Joe Nicola voted against the proposal, saying, I don't think it's good for the state. We're going to start taxing services now? Matter of fact, if you look at the bill, it's kind of across the board. We can start taxing whatever.

And next story is former Rep Bush is denied in Missouri while results show APX reduced heft. Progressives flexed their momentum Tuesday, scoring victories in key Michigan Democratic primaries. Three other states, Kansas, Missouri, and Virginia, also held primaries ahead of November's pivotal midterm elections. And here are the Wall Street Journal's takeaways. The left of the Democratic Party scored its biggest victory to date in Michigan as Abdul El-Sayed, a doctor who is running on Medicare for All and ending foreign aid to Israel, defeated Representative Haley Stevens in the Senate primary. Democrat socialists and progressives have scored victories across the U.S., but those have thus far been

former Representative Cori Bush, a Democrat socialist, lost her bid to reclaim her House seat in a Democratic primary in St. Louis. With 99% of the vote counted, Representative Wesley Bell won 59.2% of the vote, compared with Bush's 36.9%. Bell, a former prosecutor, ousted Bush in 2024 after he was helped by millions of dollars in pro-Israel spending. Bush has several controversies, including missing more than 240 votes during her 4 years in Congress, according to GovTrack, significantly higher than most House members. In a recent visit to the district, many voters said they were bothered by Bush's absences from votes and that her hostility to President Joe Biden and Vice President Kamala Harris was unacceptable. LSAID's Senate primary victory is a significant dent to Governor Gretchen Whitmer's influence in the battleground state of Michigan. Whitmer, who is among the many prospective 2028 presidential contenders in the Democratic Party, endorsed Stevens, who lost against LSAID. Michigan will be a critical for Democratic presidential hopes in 2028. And Whitmer's endorsement of an establishment-backed candidate who failed may be used against her by potential progressive opponents. There were some bright spots for established Democrats. Michigan's Secretary of State, Jocelyn Benson, won the state's Democratic primary for governor. Benson, who was endorsed by Whitmer, ran on a pragmatic message of lowering everyday costs, boosting public education funding, and streamlining government services. She'll face off against Republican Representative John James, Republican Michigan, whom President Trump endorsed. The American Israel Public Affairs Committee and APAC-related groups unsuccessfully spent more than $32 million on ads against LSAID in support of Stevens, according to Ad Impact. Many Democratic voters have been turned off by outside spending of all types, but the pro-Israel group has become a successful target of progressive candidates this year. Israel is less popular than ever among Americans, especially those who identify as Democrats. Democrat candidates trying to court voters have grown wary of the group in recent months. Even moderate establishment Democrats like Representative Seth Moulton of Massachusetts and Senator Chris Van Hollen of Maryland have said that they would refuse to take money from AIRPAC. AIRPAC did score a win Tuesday night after Bell's victory in Missouri. Bell benefited from a $2.1 million in ad spending from the AIRPAC-aligned United Democracy Project. In Kansas, Democratic voters elected Adam Hamilton, who will face off against incumbent Republican Senator Roger Marshall in the Senate race. Cindy Holscher won the state's Democratic nomination for the gubernatorial race to succeed term-limited Democratic Governor Laura Kelly. She'll face off against Republican Ty Masterson, who clinched the nomination Tuesday night. In Virginia, Bert Mizawasawa notched the Republican Senator primary nomination. He will face off against incumbent Democrat Senator Mark Warner in November. And in next week's Democrat gubernatorial primary in Wisconsin, former frontrunner Francisco Hong, a 37-year-old state representative, part-time bartender, and Democratic socialist, will face

Milwaukee County Executive David Crowley. He is running on a more moderate platform and has the backing of Wisconsin Governor Tony Evers. Hung backs legalizing marijuana to fund high-speed broadband. Medicare for all, a 32-hour work week with no pay cut. Abolishing the U.S. Immigration and Customs Enforcement Agency, and eventually elimination or at least reduction of prisons and police. And also from U.S. News, panel has a copy of Fauci's iPhone. The Senate committee to vote on holding doctor in contempt over invoking the Fifth. A Senate panel investigating Dr. Anthony Fauci has obtained a copy of his iPhone, potentially securing even more records related to the doctor's actions during the COVID-19 pandemic. The copy of the iPhone was transferred by the Department of Health and Human Services to the Senate Homeland Security Permanent Subcommittee on Investigations, which is headed by Senator Ron Johnson, Republican, Wisconsin. Excuse me. This revelation comes just days after copies of Fauci's journals were publicly released, following their transfer from HHS to Congress. Two Republican senators, Johnson and Rand Paul of Kentucky, have increased pressure on Fauci in recent days to answer questions related to pandemic health measure and the origins of COVID-19. The Senate Homeland Security and Government Affairs Committee, chaired by Paul, is scheduled on Thursday to vote on whether to hold Fauci in contempt for refusing to answer questions before the committee last week. Fauci at the time described Paul as having an unhinged obsession with him, as he invoked the Fifth Amendment more than 100 times and said he had testified to or briefed Congress more than 200 times in nearly four decades as the nation's top infectious disease expert. Fauci used the phone during his time as director of the National Institute of Allergy and Infectious Diseases, according to a spokeswoman for Johnson, whose subcommittee obtained the phone records. Fauci played a central role during the Trump administration's response to the pandemic in 2020, publicly contradicting President Trump at times and urging more public caution than some political figures, which made him an enemy of the Trump loyalists. Fauci stayed in government for the beginning of the Biden administration and retired in 2022. President Joe Biden pardoned Fauci as one of his final acts in office, amid concerns that Republicans could try and indict him for his actions during the pandemic. HHS is led by Secretary Robert F. Kennedy Jr., a fierce Fauci critic who wrote a 2021 book accusing the doctor of close ties to pharmaceutical companies and a disregard for civil liberties. The phone could be part of more public document dumps on the way. Paul and Johnson have received millions of additional Fauci-related pages from government servers, people familiar with the matter said, and are still pressing for more. And at least four Republican-led states have meanwhile launched their own investigations into Fauci. A lawyer for Fauci didn't return a request for comment. And the FDA clears the first mRNA flu vaccine. The Food
Drug Administration approved Moderna's mRNA-based flu vaccine for adults aged 50 and older, clearing the first shot of its kind after a review process that nearly collapsed in February. The vaccine, called mFluCiva, uses the same mRNA technology as Moderna's COVID-19 shots. It could reach pharmacies in time for the coming flu season, which typically starts in the fall. Health Secretary Robert F. Kennedy Jr. has questioned mRNA vaccine technology, and the Department of Health and Human Services canceled about $500 million in mRNA research contracts last year in moves that health officials question as politically motivated and not rooted in science. In February, the FDA initially refused to review Moderna's application at all, a rare move signed by the agency's then head of vaccine development, Vinay Prasad, who has left the agency. Prasad cited the fact that Moderna tested its experimental vaccine for seniors, measuring case counts against a standard dose flu shot rather than Fluzone high dose, the version the FDA normally recommends for that age group. Moderna was surprised by the FDA's decision in February. It does not feel like the rules of the game are being changed after it's been played, Moderna President Stephen Hoge said at the time. The agency reversed course days later, after Moderna proposed a revised plan that included another trial. In June, an FDA advisory committee voted unanimously to recommend mFluCiva for adults 50 and older. Even with the FDA approval, the vaccine's commercial prospects are uncertain. The Centers for Disease Control and Prevention panel that makes national vaccine recommendations remains tied in litigation after Kennedy replaced its members last year with some outspoken vaccine opponents, and a federal judge ruled most of his appointees were unqualified to serve. Wall Street doesn't expect the vaccine to generate meaningful sales until the 2027-28 flu season, because commercial contracting for seasonal flu shots takes place earlier in the year. The company expects to have mFluCiva available for eligible population in the U.S. in the 2026-2027 season. U.S. Attorney Jeanine Pirro stepped to a lectern last month and evinced no doubt that her office would prove that a former Olympic canoeist, David Hearn, had vandalized the Lincoln Memorial reflecting pool. Belying her public confidence were questions career prosecutors had privately raised about the wisdom of bringing a felony case, according to people familiar with the internal discussions. In recent weeks, career prosecutors advocated for dismissing the case as information from the Interior Department revealed what Perot's office would identify as the true culprit of the pool's rough conditions, the shoddy installation of a lining ordered as part of President Trump's plans to beautify the landmark in time for America's 250th birthday. Those misgivings came to a head Friday when an extraordinary court filing that landed with a splash dropping charges against Hearn and drawing the ire of Trump, who
who said Puro choked. On Monday, with her job in jeopardy, Puro arrived at the White House for a meeting with the president and Interior Secretary Doug Burgum, with a box full of documents that she used to bolster her case that there was little evidence of vandalism at the reflecting pool, according to people familiar with the matter. During the at times tense meeting, Puro placed the blame for the pool debacle on Burgum, as well as the contractor that was hired to refinish the pool, the people said. At one point, Puro accused Burgum of misleading Trump. One of the people said, Burgum, who has criticized Puro, defended himself during the meeting, and Trump appeared to listen to both sides. The president didn't fire Puro or ask her to resign. People close to the president said it is too early to say whether Puro's job is safe, noting that Trump remains angry that his longtime ally publicly undercut him. Trump insisted on Tuesday night that Puro made a mistake. I just think she was totally wrong, he said in Los Angeles, where he attended a Republican National Committee fundraiser. In my opinion, it was major vandalism, and I told her I was not happy. Asked if he intended to keep Puro in her role, Trump said, I haven't made a determination. A Puro spokesman declined to comment. The Interior Department didn't respond to a request for comment. In 19 pages filed to a judge, Puro's office went into unusual granularity explaining the decision to drop the felony charge against her and pin blame on the Interior Department for providing less than fulsome information at the outset of the case. Puro approved the filing, which some administration officials viewed as superfluous and overly harsh, to the point of picking a fight with Burgum, according to people familiar with the response. On social media, Burgum has stood by Trump administration narrative that vandals had damaged the pool, saying the evidence is clear and that his department provided eyewitness testimony and every piece of evidence per his office requested. Announcing Hearn's indictment in early July, Puro said that National Park Service employees had observed the 67-year-old three-time Olympic whitewater canoe racer forcibly and violently pulling up and removing the bottom liner with both hands, an act that damaged the 2-square-foot section of sealant. But in Friday's filing, Puro's office said a rushed and botched installation led to damage to the pool's lining. A recent inspection showed damage throughout the reflecting pool, even in the middle of the pool, where a vandal would not likely attempt to peel the lining, the filing said. Had the Interior Department been forthcoming with the information clearly in its possession, the government would not have sought a grand jury indictment, Puro's office said, adding that the agency's failure to fully and accurately provide information undermined prosecutors' ability to meet their legal obligations, including the turnover of information to the defense. The fallout over Friday's filing has imperiled Puro's stature after more than a year eagerly taking up cases favored by the president. Her office is also handling the prosecutions of alleged gunmen behind the fatal shootings last year of Israeli embassy staffers and a National Guard member, along with suspects charged with attempting to assassinate Trump this year at the White House Correspondents' Dinner.

And Modami cuts out business elite. Corporate leaders ousted from the board of charitable fund is the latest swat at the rich. New York City's business elites are long accustomed to direct access to City Hall, where even Democratic mayors felt the need to court the city's wealthiest and most influential corporate leaders. That access is getting shredded by Mayor Zoran Madani. The mayor this week fired dozens of corporate leaders from the advisory board of a multi-million dollar philanthropic fund called the Mayor's Fund to Advance New York City. The nonprofit group uses private donors to give City Hall a pot of money to help finance its agenda. Madami said he is creating a new advisory board that will include appointees with the same background as previous members, as well as those who oftentimes have not been at the heart of the conversations of how philanthropy can build upon the work of public goods and public dollars. The shakeup marked the latest effort by Madani, a Democrat socialist, to put distance between himself and the city's traditional power brokers. 20 or 30 years ago, real estate in New York could single-handedly stop something or make something happen, said James Whelan, president of the Real Estate Board of New York and one of the board members who was dismissed by the mayor's fund. But under Madami, one has to consider whether he was looking for opportunities to pick fights to stir up the base. In his first major salvo, Madami filmed a video outside billionaire Kevin Griffin's apartment to unveil a new tax on second homes of the rich, drawing scorn from the city's wealthiest. Madami raised them again when he wrote on X that they should check their mailboxes for a notice warning them of the looming tax bill, even though some who received tax notification were longtime New Yorkers not subject to a second home tax. And he brought in an antitrust crusader, Lena Khan, to chair the city's Economic Development Corp, the government body that the real estate community relies on to execute large-scale development projects. This summer, in a hopeful sign of collaboration, the mayor's office said it was briefing landlord groups on Modami's rental ripoff report, a collection, a collection of policy reforms responding to tenant complaints over the city's housing conditions. But that exclusive briefing never came, at least not for Rebney, Whelan said. Rebney members saw the report for the first time in a news release, just like the rest of the public. The tone of the mayor has become more combative toward the business community, said Stephen Phillip, president and chief executive of the Partnership for New York City. The mayor's actions have deflated a notion that Madami would be someone the business community could work with, despite his outward politics, a Bill de Blasio 2.0. The uncomfortable divide between New York's rich and the left-leaning political class is nothing new. Since the 1970s, when the city nearly went bankrupt, New York has relied on the tax receipts from bankers, traders, and real estate developers to fund an extraordinary safety net and public services. The rich complained, but mayors from both parties courted the city's most successful to help keep the city in the black. The mayor's fund was just one such organ. Public works such as Highline Park over former rail lines and Brooklyn Bridge Park merged the public and the private spheres. The Economic Development Corporation, a mayor-controlled nonprofit,
came up with plans to bring in industries such as biotech and legal marijuana. The line between the mayor's office and the wealthy was probably the fuzziest under Michael Bloomberg. Himself a billionaire who ran his own influential charity and helped steer philanthropic dollars to transform the city. Things have become tougher for property executives under Mandani, who ran on a platform of making the city more affordable for lower-income New Yorkers. His signature issue was freezing rent. The mayor shrugged off the real estate community's pleas against this policy on a million rent-stabilized units that are already struggling under rising costs. Mandani has garnered occasional praise from business leaders after certain actions. The appointment of Tony Shorris, a respected civil servant and former McKinsey partner, to helm the Economic Development Corporation with Khan was well received. The Mandani administration also won kudos for overhauling some prohibitive regulations on small business and is in the process of forming a business advisory council to consult on the city's economic development strategy. Mayor Mandani organizes the vital role that the business community plays in our city, a mayoral spokesman said. The continued confidence of the business community is critical to growing our economy and building a city that works for working New Yorkers. Yet, members of the C-suite are still trying to figure out how to communicate concerns to an administration that appears set on shutting it out. The mayor is seeking $20 million for childcare this year, and money doesn't come from a mailing list. It comes from people who pick up the phone, said Jessica Walker, CEO of Manhattan Chamber of Commerce. He's just let go of the people who pick up the phone.

This is Amy Wagoner from the Historical Society of Michigan with a Michigan History Moment. A walk in most cemeteries will bring sights of markers, shrines, and statues, usually made from marble or granite. But in some cemeteries in Michigan, the landscape is dotted with light blue-gray metal monuments. Those memorials are a bit different than their stony counterparts. They are made from white bronze and were produced and sold by the Monumental Bronze Company of Bridgeport, Connecticut, and several subsidiary firms beginning in the 1870s. White bronze is an alternate name for pure zinc, one of the elements in bronze. John Eakins of Detroit was an early sales agent for the metallic monuments and went on to establish the Detroit Bronze Company in 1881 as the first regional subsidiary of Monumental Bronze. At that time, the number of white bronze grave markers being erected in cemeteries throughout Michigan began to increase through the work of a number of sales agents. The primary selling points were the indestructible nature of the material and the low cost. White bronze would not wear away with wind and erosion, unlike many sandstone and marble monuments, and it would not rust. And the cost was a fraction of that for stone monuments of similar size and design. Even though white bronze was marketed as indestructible, it could be damaged by falling tree limbs, clumsy groundwork, vandalism, and structural instability. In addition to cemetery markers, Civil War memorials were a significant portion of the company's business. A prime example is the Soldiers' Monument in downtown Grand Rapids. Erected in 1885, that shrine was a significant accomplishment of the Kent County sales agent H. Wright Green. Green was one of the most energetic of the company's sales agents in Michigan, as can be witnessed in the unusual number of white bronze monuments that can be found throughout his sales territory. Ashley Cemetery in Grattan Township is the resting place of the Green family and other relatives. That cemetery is a veritable showroom of the variety of white bronze monuments then available. Although the Monumental Bronze Company and its subsidiaries have been out of business for a century now, some white bronze artifacts have turned up, such as a catalog, trade cards, and a miniature headstone once used as a salesman's sample. This Michigan History Moment was brought to you by MichiganHistoryMagazine.org.

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Mostly cloudy skies tonight with a slight chance of showers and thunderstorms overnight, a low of 67. Partly sunny tomorrow with a slight chance of showers, maybe a thunderstorm, and a high of 84. And for Saturday, mostly sunny, still a slight chance of showers and thunderstorms, a high of 83. 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

0: This program is intended for a print-impaired audience and is brought to you by Mind's Eye.
1: Good day, all. Brad Dearborn here. It is Tuesday, August the 4th. Time for us to dive into today's edition of the USA Today. As we do normally, we start out on the front page with lead articles. Today, the first one has a headline that reads, "Arson arrest as Spokane wildfires force evacuations and destroy homes." Authorities in Washington have arrested a man for arson in connection with one of the major wildfires devastating the eastern part of the state, which has destroyed hundreds of homes and forced tens of thousands to flee. Aaron F. Farinacci, a 37-year-old Spokane resident, was arrested on a single charge of first-degree arson related to the Old Trails fire, which sprang up on Saturday alongside two other major fires, Spokane County Sheriff John Knowles said at a news conference on Monday evening. The causes of the other fires are still under investigation. The fires, which began in the Spokane, Washington area, have burned more than 10,000 acres and remained 0% contained as of the latest update. About 65,000 people were under evacuation orders on Monday, a dramatic increase from the day before as flames spread through residential areas. Hundreds of structures, including homes and businesses, have been destroyed, according to the California Interagency Incident Management Team No. 7. Videos from the fire zone showed towering smoke plumes rising above trees and neighborhoods as airplane tankers dropped fire retardant on the fast-moving flames. Footage also showed homes that were left in ruins among burnt trees as the fires burned along wooded ridgelines near residential areas. About 1,100 firefighters were assigned to the Spokane area fires on Monday, while more than 29,200 wildfire personnel were deployed nationwide, with resources heavily concentrated across Washington State, Oregon, and Idaho, according to the National Interagency Fire Center. The Spokane Complex wildfires are burning in northeast Washington State, on the outskirts of the city of Spokane, the state's second most populous city with about 230,000 residents. Most of the blazes are within Spokane County, where over 550,000 people live. The largest of the three fires, the Autumn Lane Fire, was burning in northwest Spokane County and southeast Stevens County. The Spokane complex includes three main wildfires burning in the region. They're the Old Trails Fire, the Autumn Lane Fire, and the Fairview Fire. The total acres burned as of the latest update were 10,280, and none have yet to be contained. In the Old Trails area, 3,621 acres have burned. In the Autumn Lane Fire, 5,603 acres have burned, and Fairview is accounting for 1,056 burned acres. Authorities said on Monday that there are 17 fires burning across Washington State, covering a total of 262,000 acres. This is going to shape up to be a historic fire season in Washington State and the Pacific Northwest, Commissioner of Public Lands Dave Upthegrove said. And we move to another nationwide article, this one also in the Northwest, different subject matter. The headline reads, "In-N-Out worker killed in Idaho mass shooting was an amazing soul, according to Mom." The In-N-Out worker killed in a mass shooting in Idaho has been identified by loved ones as a California woman with an amazing soul who loved helping others and dreamed of one day managing her own store. Sabrina Garibay shared on a GoFundMe page that her daughter, 23-year-old Ashley Garibay, was among the three people killed in the August 1st shooting at a newly opened In-N-Out in the picturesque southern Idaho city of Twin Falls. "Myself and the world are in a state of shock," Sabrina wrote on the fundraising page on August the 3rd. My beautiful angel Ashley gained her wings while working at In-N-Out in Twin Falls. As she was doing what she loved, her life was taken, a call no mother ever wants to get. She said her daughter was a beloved daughter, sister, aunt, and a best friend to everyone, adding that she had an amazing soul, the most beautiful heart, and left a lasting impression on so many people. Ashley Garibay lived in Stockton, California, and worked at an In-N-Out location there, but would travel to other new outposts of the Burger Spot to train workers, the young woman's family said in a statement at KCRA-TV. She was adventurous, outgoing, smart, and driven, never letting obstacles get in her way, her family said. She lit up a room with her bright smile and a laugh that was contagious. She was a friend to all, and no matter what difficulties she was facing, she always found a way to help others find the light in the darkness. The family said that In-N-Out was Ashley's first job, that she fell in love with it, and that she dreamed of one day managing her own location. She was passionate about serving customers and left this world doing what she loved to do. We're heartbroken and devastated, they said. In-N-Out CEO and owner Lindsay Snyder shared an emotional statement about Garibay and the other shooting victims over the weekend, saying that the company will be mourning with the families and praying for them as they tread through a very painful season. My heart is broken. My chest is heavy. My eyes burn from the tears I've shed, Snyder posted on Facebook, adding that the shooter took the precious lives of our associate and customers, innocent people who never saw it coming. Police say that 24-year-old Chad Williams opened fire seemingly at random outside the In-N-Out during a busy Saturday afternoon on August the 1st. He killed three people and wounded seven others, two of whom are in critical condition, before an off-duty state trooper and an armed citizen intervened and opened fire on him. Though Williams died of a suspected self-inflicted gunshot wound, police credited the citizen and off-duty trooper with saving lives by distracting the gunman and allowing others to escape. And this next article takes us into the world of politics. The headline here reads, Five states to test Trump's sway and shape Congress at August 4th primaries. Voters head to the polls in five states on Tuesday, August 4th, in primaries that will determine the nominees heading to general elections for statewide offices in hotly contested swing states and congressional seats that are in play after Republican gerrymandering wins. The Michigan, Virginia, Kansas, Washington, and Missouri primaries will test the grasp that President Donald Trump's endorsements hold over the Republican base and shape the power balance in Congress. With three Senate seats, two open governor's races, and 46 U.S. House seats in the mix. In Michigan, the bitter Democratic Senate primary has become the latest test of the party's ideological direction. By far the highest profile race nationally is between Abdul Al-Sayed, a Detroit-based public health officer, and U.S. Representative Haley Stevens for the Democratic nomination to succeed Senator Gary Peters, a Democrat who has held the Michigan seat since 2015. Peters announced in April that he was not seeking re-election. Al-Sayed has been endorsed by the Democratic Socialists of America against the more moderate Stevens. A July 30th Emerson poll showed Al-Sayed led Stevens by 15 points on the Democratic side. The Democratic primary was a three-way race until State Senator Mallory McMorrow dropped her bid in early July. Despite Al-Sayed's support from Democratic socialists such as Senator Bernie Sanders, independent of Vermont, he told CNN that he is not somebody who is a socialist, adding, I believe in capitalism. I just believe that capitalism has to be regulated. In April, Al-Sayed drew criticism for campaigning with Hassan Piker, a staunchly anti-Israel streamer who has made comments supporting Hamas. The appearance prompted pushback from Jewish groups and moderate Democrats who questioned El-Sayed's judgment and electability in the fall. Stevens' campaign is more in line with the established moderate Democratic platform, and Governor Gretchen Whitmer endorsed her campaign. The race is taking a combative turn with personal attacks. El-Sayed called Stevens the least capable candidate in America. Stevens slammed El-Sayed's competitiveness in the general election in a post that accused the Muslim candidate of wanting to blame all your problems on Jewish Americans. "I was capable of winning my competitive primary and general election. You lost. You lost by over 20 points to Gretchen Whitmer, and you'll lose to Mike Rogers by talking like this," Stevens said in Thursday, June 30th post. On the other side of the aisle, former U.S. Representative Mike Rogers is the only Republican on the ballot in Michigan. Both Michigan Senate seats have been held by Democrats since 2002, but President Donald Trump carried the state in both 2016 and 2024 elections. In 2024, Rogers lost the general election to Democratic Senator Alyssa Slotkin by around 19,000 votes, or 0.3 of a percentage point. Rogers is leading Syed by 10 points in a poll on the possible November matchup, but in the same Michigan Education Association poll from July 28th, Stevens is leading Rogers by 2 points. Kansas Republican Senator Roger Marshall and Virginia Democratic Senator Mark Warner are up for re-election, and the opposing parties are deciding who to run against them. Both Kansas seats have been held by Republicans since 1939, but Kansas City area pastor Adam Hamilton, who preached at Obama's second inauguration, leads the pack of 11 Democrats in a GBAO poll of 600 likely Democratic voters, and he leads Marshall in spending. One lesser-known GOP primary challenger, Pond Narimore, will be up against Marshall on Tuesday. Warner will advance to the general election as he is uncontested in the primary. On the Republican side, three challengers, Kim Farrington, Bert Mitsuwasa, and David Williams, face an uphill battle to oust the three-term incumbent. Republicans haven't held a Virginia Senate seat since 2009, and the Virginia's 2025 governor's race has shown that the state's political trajectory has only grown more challenging for the GOP. After Democrat Abigail Spanberger won the governor's race in November of 2025 by 15 points, Republicans putting this race into play looks incredibly doubtful, the Cook Political Report wrote in its race rating, which lists the seat as solidly Democratic. Both Democratic governors in Kansas and Michigan are leaving office after being termed out from back-to-back wins in states that Trump carried. Now both seats are open, and the question is whether Democrats can hold on without their incumbents on the ballot. Michigan Governor Gretchen Whitmer won races in 2018 and 2022, despite Trump flipping the state red in the 2016 presidential race and again in 2024. In Kansas, Governor Laura Kelly pulled off the same 2018 and 2022 feat in a state that Trump won by double digits in 2016, 2020, and 2024. Looking to succeed Whitmer, Democratic Michigan Secretary of State Jocelyn Benson is the leading candidate. According to the Detroit Free Press, Benson is leading in the polls over both her Democratic opponent, Genesee County Sheriff Chris Swanson, and Republicans vying for the seat. Former Detroit Mayor Mike Dugan, a longtime Democrat, dropped his independent bid in late May, citing surging Democratic energy nationally. Trump-endorsed U.S. Representative John James is leading the Republican pack with 40%, according to an Emerson poll. Perry Johnson, multimillionaire and former gubernatorial candidate, is still vying for the seat, polling 8 points behind James, while 17% of Republican voters are still undecided. Trump also endorsed a gubernatorial candidate in Kansas. State Senate President Ty Masterson, who is running alongside State Senator Jeff Klimp. Masterson will take on six Kansas Republican opponents, including Secretary of State Scott Schwab, who has served in his role since 2018. The race will test if the Republican base in Kansas remains tied to the president, or if Schwab's popularity in the state will win him another GOP nomination. On the Democratic side, voters will also weigh an endorsement by Kelly, the current governor, for Kansas State Senator Ethan Corson, who is battling Cindy Holscher, another Kansas State Senator. Holscher is leading Corson in recent polls. Voters in all five states will also cast ballots for U.S. House of Representatives seats as both parties battle to control the lower chamber of Congress. GOP-led efforts to redistrict the Kansas congressional map failed in the fall of 2025. Trump urged the state to redraw the districts and give an edge to Republicans to pick up a Democrat-held seat in the 3rd Congressional District, currently held by Representative Sharice Davids. Masterson, the Trump-endorsed governor candidate, led the redistricting charge, according to KCUR. Davids and the three Republican Trump-endorsed incumbents, Representatives Tracy Mann, Derek Schmidt, and Ron Estes, each face challengers from their own party. All 8 Missouri House of Representatives seats are on the ballot, just months after a court upheld new maps drawn by Republicans in the state legislature in the fall, although legal challenges continue to play out and could yet invalidate the map. The 5th Congressional District, currently held by Democratic Representative Emanuel Cleaver in the Kansas City metropolitan area, was carved up to favor a Republican challenger. Cleaver, who is still running, is one of 2 Democrats representing the state in the House. 6 Republican candidates are on the primary ballot seeking to oust the congressmember, including State Senator Rick Bratton and Navy veteran Taylor Burks. The reason all these Republicans have announced is because there's blood in the water. It looks like there's a good chance with this redistrict that it will go to a Republican, Charles Zug, a political science professor at the University of Missouri, said to KMIZ, ABC 17. Virginians will vote in the same 11 districts as 2024 after a chaotic few months for the state's political map. In April, voters narrowly approved a constitutional amendment allowing mid-decade redistricting, which Democrats hoped would give their party an edge and potentially flip several seats. But in May, the Virginia Supreme Court struck down the specific maps Democrats had drawn, thus leaving the old lines in place for this cycle. Democrats currently hold 6 of the state's 11 seats, with Republicans holding the other 5. 2 of those Republican Virginia seats are on a list of 30 seats nationally that the Democratic Congressional Campaign Committee is trying to flip from red to blue. In Virginia's 1st District, 7 Democrats, including Prosecutor Shannon Taylor, are on the primary ballot to oust incumbent Representative Robert Whitman. In a March poll, Taylor trailed Whitman by 4 percentage points in the general election, but voters were also 2 points more likely to vote for Democrats. A former House of Representatives member and retired Navy commander, Elaine Luria, is on the primary ballot against 3 other Democrats vying to flip incumbent Representative Jennifer Kiggins' seat in Virginia's 2nd District. A Tulchin research poll in July showed Luria and Kiggins split even, both at 47%. In the Washington state's top 2 primary system this week, the top 2 candidates advance to the general election, regardless if they're from the same party. 9 of the 10 incumbents in the U.S. House of Representatives will seek re-election, excluding Republican Representative Dan Newhouse, who is retiring from his post representing the 4th Congressional District. Newhouse held 1 of 2 Republican Washington seats in Congress, as the other 8 representatives are both senators are Democrats. Also in Kansas, voters will decide on a ballot measure that could make the Kansas Supreme Court a voter-elected office. $10 million has been spent by groups hoping to influence the vote, and Republicans are pushing for the amendment. And this next national news story comes to us from the world of celebrities. The headline reads, Bruce Springsteen says wife Patty Sciaffa's cancer is in remission. Bruce Springsteen's wife Patty Sciaffa's blood cancer is in remission, he says. The musician shared the good news while appearing virtually at the Pan Mass Challenge cycling fundraiser rally in Worcester, Massachusetts on Friday, July 31st. As you know, Patty's been living with her multiple myeloma for over 8 years, but now thankfully she's in remission, said Springsteen, before performing a rare solo acoustic version of Born to Run in what appeared to be his Colt's Neck home studio. However, like millions of families facing cancer, we've learned what every patient learns. Hope has a face. It's the physician who refuses to stop searching and caring. It's our nurse who sits beside us when we're scared. Almost makes our journey a little bit easier, he continued. I've had the privilege of getting to know my friend Dr. Paul Richardson throughout this journey and seeing firsthand the work that's happening at Dana-Farber Cancer Institute of Boston. Every single day, he and his incredible team provide hope and amazing care to all their patients and families, including Patty and I, as well as helping to provide cutting-edge research. Sciaffa, a member of the E Street Band since 1984, was diagnosed with multiple myeloma in 2018. Now Patty's journey has taught us something I hope every one of us and every American can understand. Medical research isn't an idea. It isn't politics. It isn't a line in the budget. It's the reason families find hope when hope seems hardest to find, Springfield said. When we lose sight of that, we lose sight of one another. That's too high a price for anyone to pay. Now, I've spent my life writing songs about the people who keep believing when life gives them reasons not to. Those who refuse to leave someone behind. That's always been the best of America to Patty and I, and Billy, the star of the Pan Mass Challenge, Meredith, also a star of the challenge. Paul and your amazing team, now more than ever, the world needs more everyday heroes like the folks who make up this event. Patty and I are grateful for everything you continue to do. Thank you. Have a wonderful ride. The Pan Mass Challenge, which raises funds for the Dana-Farber Cancer Institute, took place on August 1st and 2nd. Since 1980, the PMC has raised $1.125 billion for Dana-Farber, according to the challenge. Billy told me back in 1984 he wrote me a letter inviting me to show up at the Pan Mass Challenge, said Springsteen at the beginning of the message. Well, we're a little late, but here we are, and it's a pleasure to be with you. Since 1980, you've inspired a community who has done something remarkable. We've never stopped believing that ordinary people can make an extraordinary difference, and because of that, countless lives have been saved. Sciaffa, a native of Deal, said she had the rare blood cancer in the documentary Road Diary, Bruce Springsteen in the E Street Band. This affects my immune system, so I just have to be careful what I choose to do and where I choose to go, she said in Road Diary. Every once in a while, I come to a show or two and can sing a few songs on stage, and that's been a treat. That's the new normal for me right now, and I'm okay with that. Multiple myeloma is a cancer of plasma cells, which are found in bone marrow and are a vital part of the immune system, according to the American Cancer Society. The Springsteens have 3 children, Evan, 35, Jessica, 34, and Sam, 32, who is the father of Lily. Jessica won a gold medal in team jumping with the U.S. equestrian team at the 2020 Tokyo Games, held in 2021. Bruce, now 76, professed his love for Patty, 72, at the June 6th dedication of the new Bruce Springsteen Center for American Music on the campus of Monmouth University in Long Branch. On a personal note, I got to thank my beautiful wife of 35 years. Without her, so much of this simply would not exist, said Bruce, wiping a tear from his eye. Her love, her talent, her patience, her support are central to everything I do. She's my heart and my soul. She has struggled, and she is my hero and my favorite E Street Band member. And this next article takes us back into the world of politics under a headline that reads, Todd Blanche faces key Senate committee vote to be Trump's permanent AG. Acting Attorney General Todd Blanche's prospects for getting confirmed to his role permanently have turned a bit brighter ahead of a key committee vote August the 4th, but his pathway to approval from the full Senate isn't assured yet. Blanche got a major boost when Republican Senators John Cornyn of Texas and Tom Tillis of North Carolina agreed to support his attorney general bid on August the 3rd. They did so after Blanche formally dropped a proposed $1.776 billion anti-weaponization fund and clarified limits to President Donald Trump's controversial immunity on tax issues. We want to express our gratitude to Mr. Blanche and his staff for working with us on this, and we look forward to voting.

prosecuting his political opponents and critics. Since becoming acting Attorney General, Blanche has secured a controversial indictment against one prominent Trump critic, former FBI Director James Comey. Blanche also oversaw the DOJ granting Trump and his two oldest sons immunity from any past tax liability by creating an anti-weaponization fund that could have paid taxpayer dollars to Trump supporters who committed crimes during the January 6, 2021 riot at the U.S. Capitol. In the face of bipartisan backlash, Blanche said the DOJ won't move forward with the fund, which a federal judge has since also blocked. The immunity agreement, which came after Trump filed a lawsuit against the IRS, has also been widely criticized as self-dealing on Trump's part, given he nominates and can fire DOJ leaders. "I wasn't involved in the settlement. I could have been involved, but I didn't choose to be," Trump told reporters on May 21st. Even if Blanche wins approval from the Senate Judiciary Committee in the August 4th vote, he still needs to win approval from the full Senate. A vote from the full body could take place before the end of the week, when senators may leave the Capitol for a scheduled August recess. Two committee Republicans placed conditions on supporting Blanche's pathway to a full Senate vote. Senator John Cornyn, a Texas Republican who will be leaving the Senate in 2027 after losing his primary to a Trump-backed candidate, told reporters on July 27th that Blanche still did not have his support because the DOJ had yet to sufficiently address his concerns about modifying the IRS settlement agreement to formally kill the anti-weaponization fund. "I don't know why they're so reluctant to do that," Cornyn said. "It has to be in writing." On July 16th, Senator Tom Tillis, Republican of North Carolina, who is also set to leave the Senate in January after deciding not to run for re-election, said he wouldn't provide his support until Blanche met with a group of women who have accused convicted sex offender Jeffrey Epstein of abuse. Blanche met with those women later that day, although several of them expressed frustration and disappointment following the meeting. While praising Blanche for taking the meeting, Tillis reportedly later said that, like Cornyn, he wanted to see changes to the IRS settlement agreement. The two senators changed their stance after Blanche publicly shared written documents on the terms of Trump's IRS settlement. One document said a previous order creating the anti-weaponization fund is rescinded. A second document said the tax benefits for the Trump family members and business will only apply retroactively to previous years and won't benefit anyone beyond those Trump associates. Blanche has already demonstrated in his acting role that he's willing to push boundaries to advance Trump's agenda. Since taking on the top role at the Justice Department in April, Blanche has overseen a new prosecution against Trump target James Comey, charging the former FBI director with threatening to harm or kill the president by posting on social an image of seashells in the shape of 8647. 8686 is a slang term that means to throw out or to get rid of, according to Merriam-Webster. And Trump is the 47th U.S. president. Comey asked a federal judge July 27th to dismiss the lawsuit, saying it's an unconstitutional effort to punish him for speaking out against the president. It's the second criminal case brought against Comey since Trump called for him to face charges in a September 2025 social media post. The first case, alleging Comey lied to Congress, was dismissed in November. The DOJ's settlement with Trump and his two oldest sons has also sparked widespread ethics concerns. Government watchdogs have argued it was inappropriate for DOJ lawyers who are arguably under the control of the president to make such a deal with the president's personal lawyers with no judicial scrutiny. The tax portion of the settlement could be a huge financial boon to the president. The New York Times reported in 2020 that Trump was in a decades-long audit battle with the IRS over a claimed $72.9 million tax refund. Losing that battle could cost him more than $100 million, according to the Times.

0: On July 13th, a federal judge ruled the Trump lawsuit, which sought $10 billion from the IRS for failing to prevent a contractor from leaking the Trump's tax returns, was an improper attempt to legitimize giving the Trump tax benefits and setting up the anti-weaponization fund. The judge blocked the three Trumps from using or referring to the deal in any official proceedings. However, it's unclear whether that order constrains the DOJ's and IRS's private dealings with the president. Amid hurdles in Blanche's nomination process, Trump continued to back his former lawyer. "Confirm Todd Blanche without delay," Trump posted on social media on July 28th. Senate Judiciary Committee Chairman Chuck Grassley, Republican of Iowa, also consistently made it clear he backed the president's pick. At a July 15th confirmation hearing for Blanche, Grassley praised the DOJ under Blanche's leadership for capturing fugitives on the FBI's most wanted list and arresting people tied to the illegal fentanyl trade. "For those who care to judge firmly and fairly, it's a record of success," Grassley said. And one more article from the political world brings us this headline. "Where's Mitch? McConnell's absence at Fancy Farm in spotlight." At this year's Fancy Farm political picnic in Kentucky, there was one notable no-show: Senator Mitch McConnell. McConnell, a Republican, skipped the annual event, dubbed Kentucky's political Super Bowl, as he continues rehab after a fall in June. On August 1st, a slew of state office holders and hopefuls alike gathered for the 146th St. Jerome Fancy Farm Picnic in Fancy Farm, Kentucky. The long-running tradition, which includes barbecue, raffles, and games, invites members of the public to hear from a lineup of political speakers slinging zingers at each other. McConnell's attendance at the picnic has become a given over the years, but with the 84-year-old not seeking re-election at the end of his term this year, his absence also coincided with what would have been his last Fancy Farm as a sitting senator. While he is not present, several speakers and crowdgoers mentioned the politician. McConnell was hospitalized the morning of June 14th after experiencing a fall that left him briefly unconscious, according to his office. After weeks of heightened speculation and interest about McConnell's condition, he broke his public silence in a June 12th statement. He said at the time that in addition to the fall, he had a bout of mild pneumonia during his hospitalization and was later moved to a rehabilitation center. On July 27th, McConnell's office released a new photo and briefing on his treatment, saying he was still undergoing intense physical therapy in a rehabilitation facility. In his most recent statement, which came days before Fancy Farm, McConnell also confirmed that he would not be attending the picnic, citing his intense physical therapy regimen per doctor's orders. "There's no place I'd rather be on the first Saturday in August than with the good people of Western Kentucky, feasting on pork and mutton," he said. "When I first attended 42 years ago, Fancy Farm was a pretty lonely place to be a Republican. But my, how times have changed. Today, Western Kentucky is a conservative Republican sea of red." And he added, "I hate that I'll miss the fun this year, but I'm sending my best wishes to the St. Jerome community for a successful picnic." This year's Fancy Farm, like most in the recent past, was largely dominated by Republican speakers like U.S. Representative Andy Barr, who is the GOP nominee for McConnell's seat. Governor Andy Beshear, a Democrat, did not attend. During Barr's speech, he sent well wishes to McConnell, who he said he would have spoken to the day before. He reminisced about the many times and many times he went to Fancy Farm picnics since 1984, Barr said. "When the senator first spoke here, Kentucky was a Democratic stronghold. But today, as Senator McConnell says, you can't find a Democrat with a flashlight." According to the Louisville Courier-Journal, part of the USA Today network, on the smaller Democratic side, audience members rung out with chants of, "Where's Mitch?" Charles Booker, the Democratic nominee in the race for McConnell's seat, took the question to the stage for his speech. Okay, wait a minute. Where in the world is Mitch McConnell? What's going on with Mitch McConnell? Booker said before calling out Barr, his opponent. If you're ready for good quality health care so everyone has the same health care that Mitch McConnell's getting right now, stand with Booker and give Barr the boot, Booker said. And we take a dive into the health and wellness section for an article under a headline that reads, You May Be Grieving All Wrong. This author says that's okay. Grief is senseless. When I sat down with author Amy B. Shear to discuss her upcoming young adult novel, The Unexpected Afterlife of Solon Rose, one phrase synthesized the affirmation you get from reading the novel. You don't have to make sense of loss in order to heal. Through fiction, readers can set aside their own trauma to explore someone else's in a safe environment. Shear, an emotional therapy healing expert, knows that better than anyone. Her cousin Pam Schmidt was murdered at age 22, just 5 days after her father died. Pam had planned to attend his memorial service. The night before Pam was killed, she left Shear a message asking to talk and run something by her. Because of timing and distance, they planned to speak the next day. Shear never learned what Pam wanted to discuss. The book really came from after my period of very intense grief, being like, I'm doing this falling apart and I wonder what she's doing, Shear said with a laugh. She's got to be doing something. And I started to sort of imagine my conversations with Pam and how she would be on the other side and be like, what the hell? Processing grief, something everyone has or will likely experience in their lifetime, is central to Shear's work. But the experience is universal. The navigation is individual. Bibliotherapy has proven to help those experiencing emotional distress and is preferable to no treatment at all. Fiction specifically has also been able to relieve stress and anxiety. It's important to know that grief is a full-body experience, Gina Maffa, a licensed clinical social worker and a grief and trauma therapist in New York, told USA Today. Fiction slips past our defenses because we think we're watching someone else's life. You cry for a character and then you realize you're crying for yourself. Without knowing it, the story itself becomes a kind of container that is strong enough to hold a feeling or a lot of feelings that you really couldn't approach or confront head on. While the story of her titular character, Solon Rose, isn't a retelling of Pam's story, it's inevitable to feel her presence and charm. Earlier versions adhered more closely to the facts of what happened to her Pam. Shear eventually found that sticking to those facts kept her emotionally stuck. Creating a fictional world allowed her to help imagine how Pam might have experienced the afterlife. Through an afterlife support group, Solon Rose tries to figure out her own murder before moving on to the great unknown. In real life, knowing the answers to all the questions about loss or telling yourself someone is in a better place doesn't make it hurt less, according to Shear. So all of our coping skills and our mechanism of rationalizing something doesn't work to necessarily lessen the pain. And the only way to get through it is to decide and make peace with the fact that it probably won't make sense, and that's okay. While bibliotherapy isn't a substitute for mental health therapy and other treatments, experts agree that it can help in a holistic approach. Fiction can support our healing when it dramatizes complexity instead of just delivering lessons, Maffa said. When readers identify with a grieving character, something called narrative transportation can occur, blurring the line between the reader and the story. This can help people process emotions, see their reactions as normal, and find words for what they feel. But real grief doesn't follow a neatly planned plot, and expecting it to can make you feel like you're falling short. Maffa, who's the author of Moving On Doesn't Mean Letting Go, A Modern Guide to Navigating Loss, has a two-pronged approach. First, continue. If you finish a chapter more able to name and allow what you feel and are more willing to talk about the loss out loud, plus invite in different parts of life again, it's working. And the second, stop. If your reading replaces connection and keeps you isolated, as well as if the grief itself feels bottomless rather than beginning to come in waves, also stop if sleep or appetite start slipping in one direction or another that leaves you weak and worn down, or the story becomes the only place your grief is allowed to exist. A happily ever after is in the eye of the beholder. A prescient message throughout Salon's novel is that accepting grief as a part of life is just as powerful as healing. Stories that let contradiction stand are doing something closer to the truth, Maffa said. They give readers permission through mirroring rather than instruction. Here is a person who is still a mess, and yet still whole. Through Schlaer's own work, mental health work with teenagers, including queer youths and those without easy access to support, she's seen how isolation can intensify emotional pain. Schlaer herself carried guilt and questions about that missed conversation with Pam for years. Salon's story helped her accept that learning what Pam wanted to tell her might not have changed the outcome. It might only have created a different form of guilt. With the unexpected afterlife of Salon Rose, Schlaer managed to craft a lighthearted companion for anyone suffering through loss. And now's a good time for us to jump over to the money section of today's USA Today. And as we land on that section's front page, we find a headline that reads, Swimming in Debt, Record Numbers of Americans Seek Credit Counseling. A record number of consumers entered debt consolidation in the first half of 2026, with an average balance of about $40,000, according to one of the nation's largest debt management nonprofits. Nearly 15,000 new clients entered debt management plans with Money Management International in the first 6 months of the year. That is the largest year-to-date figure in a data set that dates back to 2017. The nonprofit delivered financial counseling sessions to more than 40,000 households in those months. The tally of counseling sessions has increased for five consecutive years and is up 143% since 2021. By several economic measures, the nation is falling deeper into debt. Household debt nationwide totals $18.8 trillion, the highest number on record, according to the Federal Reserve Bank in New York. Debt collection lawsuits have spiked in recent years, according to the Pew Charitable Trust. Personal bankruptcies are also rising. Meanwhile, the personal saving rate stands at just 2.7%. Federal data shows that's the lowest rate since the 2022 inflation crisis. Americans are struggling with several consecutive years of rising prices. Consumer prices are up roughly 27% since the start of 2021, according to the Consumer Price Index. In a word, I would attribute a lot of this to inflation, said Todd Rossman, principal consumer finance analyst at MMI. Really, this whole post-pandemic surge in prices for just about everything is the biggest thing that's stressing household budgets. Miriam Perez, 59, of Syracuse, New York, remembers a big bag of salmon costing $23.99 since forever at her local Costco. Now it's somewhere between $40.99 and $42.99, she said, and I'm talking about in a span of a year or a year and a half. Perez entered debt consolidation with MMI in late 2022. Her real estate business had stalled during the COVID-19 pandemic, leaving her with more than $100,000 in debt on several credit cards. At the pandemic's peak, she was losing $10,000 to $15,000 a month, and her savings were exhausted. "I felt like I was drowning financially," she said. "So do I go bankrupt or do I go into debt management, which is not great either?" Debt consolidation typically bundles multiple consumer debts into a single debt with one monthly payment. Debt counselors negotiate lower interest rates on credit cards and other loans so the clients can pay down the balances more quickly. The downsides? The single monthly payment can be steep. Perez was paying more than $2,000 a month, and you don't get to use the credit cards anymore. But debt consolidation can do what many a cheesy late-night television has promised: get you out of debt quick. Perez repaid all six figures of her debt in about 3.5 years, making the final payment this year. She was able to get her real estate business back on track. Every time she flipped a house, she would make a large extra payment on the balance that she still owed. Last month, she even bought a new car. When Perez entered debt consolidation, she said, "It just felt like I exhaled for the first time in a long while." Runaway debt is hitting young Americans especially hard. Gen Z adults aged 18 to 29 are the fastest growing segment of MMI clients, with a 35% increase over the last year. Millennials at age 30 to 45 make up the largest share of MMI clients, 56%. They have an average of $43,533 in unsecured debt. Gen Z at ages 46 to 61 make up a smaller share of MMI clients but have the most debt, $53,350 on average. When consumers fall behind on debt, the culprit is often credit cards. The average credit card has an interest rate of about 21% as of May, making it one of the costliest forms of credit. American consumers are falling behind on their credit cards at levels not seen since the Great Recession era. Roughly 13% of the nation's card balance was at least 90 days delinquent in the first quarter of 2026, according to a report from the New York Fed. That figure hasn't ranged so high since 2011, when the nation was recovering from the 2008 financial crisis. To consolidate credit card debt on their own, many Americans turn to personal loans. A personal loan is typically an installment loan with a fixed interest rate and monthly payments that might stretch for 1 year or several. Competitive rates might start around 7%, and Americans are loading up on them. The share of consumers with personal loans ranged from 31% in 2017 to 38% in 2025, according to a February report from Experian. But too often, MMI reports, the personal loan approach doesn't work. Nearly half of new MMI clients hold personal loans with an average balance of nearly $19,000. A lot of do-it-yourselfers are ending up needing additional help, Rossman said. They end up running the credit cards back up and they're just moving money around. Rossman and another personal finance expert recommends another powerful tool for paying off credit card debt, the zero APR credit card. A zero APR card allows a consumer to make purchases and pay no interest for a promotional period, 12, 18, or even 24 months. When the promotion ends, interest kicks in, but only on the debt that remains on the card. Zero interest cards can be a great tool, Rossman said, for a borrower with relatively good credit and no more than $5,000 or $6,000 in debt. Cardholders with weaker credit or higher balances, Rossman said, should consider a credit counseling service. The nonprofit National Foundation for Credit Counseling serves as a clearinghouse of trusted credit counseling agencies. And another area of personal finance, this article has a headline reading, "Parents are dreaming about big Trump accounts." Here's the reality. The Trump accounts site says big things start with small steps. But if you're imagining that your child could have hundreds of thousands of dollars, or maybe even millions, one day in a new tax-advantaged Trump account, well, take a careful look at what it takes to make the big bucks. Building wealth depends a great deal on how many years the money remains invested after the child turns 18. And much depends on whether family, friends, your employer, and others contribute cash along the way. Much will depend, too, on how well the stock market does over several years and how the money is invested. Ideally, Trump accounts should be viewed primarily as a way to start saving as early as possible for retirement, says Spencer Look, Associate Director of Retirement Studies at the Morningstar Center for Retirement and Policy Studies in Chicago. The idea behind federal children's savings accounts, which historically had bipartisan support, is that such accounts can offer many families more room to build wealth for the next generation. Trump accounts are the first federal child savings accounts in the United States. The risk, though, is that smaller balances could be more likely to be liquidated early on. Based on other research, according to Look, families with limited means may be more likely to want to use that money that's available toward other expenses early in a young adult's life. At 18 or 19, for example, someone might want to use money for education, training, or other expenses involved with transitioning into adulthood. At 30, someone might want to use the money for a down payment on a house. Like other financial analysts, Look has concluded that children from higher income households could be more likely to receive ongoing contributions as children into Trump accounts and remain invested well into their 50s. As a result, the shot of building wealth is greater for those with more wealth to start. Babies born in 2025, 26, 27, and 28 could qualify for $1,000 in one-time seed money from the federal government once their parents or guardians sign up for an account. The children must be U.S. citizens with a valid Social Security number. It makes opening an account for a newborn very attractive and rich with dreams of wealth. One online estimate at TrumpAccounts.com indicates that $1,000 might turn into $6,000 in 18 years, even if no more money is saved in the plan. That estimate is based on no additional contributions from family, friends, or employers or others. It reflects a historical S&P 500 average. Actual results may differ and are not guaranteed, the official online site does note. Sure, it's debatable on how big those accounts can really get over time, but $6,000 might be in the ballpark after 18 years if things go well and you made some very minimal contributions over time, based on some numbers that I ran through on an online calculator. Or maybe if things don't go as well, you could see roughly half that amount.
1: This is Bob Myers from the Historical Society of Michigan with a Michigan History Moment. Native Americans living in the Great Lakes region had never seen anything like her. Her name was the Griffin. Many historians consider her the first sailing vessel on the Great Lakes. Her life was short, and her fate remains a mystery to this day. French explorer René Robert Cavelier, Sieur de La Salle, sought to extend the fur trade with the Native Americans in the Great Lakes region. Building a sailing ship to carry trade goods and furs would help realize that ambition. In January 1679, La Salle began construction of the Griffin near the mouth of Cayuga Creek on the Niagara River near Lake Erie. He brought in rigging, anchors, chains, cordage, and small cannon that he had carried by barge and then dragged overland to the construction site. La Salle himself oversaw the laying of her keel and drove in the first bolt in her construction. Working during the winter months slowed the work, as did having to use crude tools and green timber. LaSalle left his trusted Italian lieutenant, Henri de Tonti, in charge of construction while he returned to Fort Frontenac, at the present-day location of Kingston, Ontario, for more supplies. LaSalle and his men finally launched the Griffin in May 1679. The vessel, although tiny by today's standards, astounded the watching Iroquois. They considered her a floating fort and were much impressed by the thunder of her cannon. They dubbed her builders Atkan, meaning supernatural beings. Historians believe that she was probably a 45-ton bark with a single mast, about 30 to 40 feet long, with a 10 to 15-foot beam. She carried 7 small cannon and had the figure of a griffin, a mythical half-lion, half-eagle, mounted on her jib boom. In July 1679, LaSalle and a crew of 34 men set off. They towed the Griffin through the Niagara River Rapids, made their way across Lake Erie to the Detroit River and Lake St. Clair, and then proceeded up Lake Huron. From Mackinac Island, the Griffin sailed across northern Lake Michigan to Green Bay. There, an advance party of fur traders had collected 12,000 pounds of fur. In September, LaSalle sent the Griffin back to the Niagara River with her cargo of furs. LaSalle himself stayed behind to explore Lake Michigan. He never saw the ship again. She may have wrecked in a storm, or her own crew may have scuttled her and stolen the cargo. Whatever happened to her, the wreck has never been found. The Griffin remains one of the Great Lakes' enduring mysteries. This Michigan History Moment was brought to you by MichiganHistoryMagazine.org.
2: 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Mostly cloudy skies tonight with a slight chance of showers and thunderstorms overnight, a low of 67. Partly sunny tomorrow with a slight chance of showers, maybe a thunderstorm, and a high of 84. And for Saturday, mostly sunny, still a slight chance of showers and thunderstorms, a high of 83. 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

0: 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All right, that does it for Fresh Time. 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And I think we have time to do a couple of Aldi things. 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Baker's Treat Mini Muffins, $2.75 a box. Okay, and that is all the deals at Aldi. I think, did I say California red grapes? The price drop is $1.29 per pound this week, August 5th through August 11th. Okay, and I've got just like 2 minutes, quick, to do some Great Giant. Let me see if I can get that up. Okay, the Great Giant timing is August 3rd through the 16th. And some of those super deals are fresh T-bone or porterhouse steaks. The family pack is $6.99 a pound. 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Kisco Giant Freeze Pops, those are 27-count boxes for $5.77. And Bush's Best Grillin' Beans, 2 cans for $7. And that, my friends, is the end of my time for the Weekly Grocery Guide. Thank you for listening. I'll talk to you again soon.
1: This is Amy Wagoner from the Historical Society of Michigan with a Michigan History Moment. Henrietta Napier knew a thing or two about sailing ships. That knowledge would save her life. Henrietta Scoville was born in Connecticut in 1820. She moved to Ohio, where she married Nelson Napier shortly after her 20th birthday. She and her family moved to Chicago in the 1840s and soon afterward to St. Joseph, Michigan. Napier's husband was a Great Lakes ship captain, as were two of his brothers. Napier evidently learned about ships and how to handle them from her husband. In 1855, Napier and two of her sons, 13-year-old Edward and 10-month-old Harding, went to visit friends in Chicago. For the return trip, they boarded a small schooner, the Experiment, bound for St. Joseph. The Experiment was nearly new, built just the year before. A storm began to brew as the Experiment neared home. Napier feared that the little schooner was in danger. She told the skipper, William Jennings, that he was carrying too much sail and that the experiment might capsize. Her words carried no weight with Captain Jennings. Not only was a passenger daring to advise him, but a woman was telling him how to handle his vessel. He refused to listen. Napier and her children took refuge in the ship's cabin. When the storm hit, the wind caught the schooner's sails, and she began to roll. As she capsized, teenage Edward Napier reached through the cabin window and grabbed a sailor, Tom Prosser, pulling him into the cabin just as the ship rolled over. He saved Prosser's life, but the rest of the crew went overboard and drowned. Napier, her son Edward, and Tom Prosser climbed onto a table in the overturned, pitch-dark cabin, where trapped air kept them alive. Tragically, Napier's infant son slipped from her arms and drowned. The next morning, St. Joseph residents spotted the overturned hull and investigated. They were astonished to hear pounding noises from inside. Axes and saws soon freed the shipwrecked captives. Henrietta Napier had saved one son, but lost another. In 1880, she lost her husband to Lake Michigan as well, when he went down with all hands aboard his steamer, the Alpina. Napier herself died in 1908 at the age of 87. And what of the schooner, the Experiment? She was rebuilt and sailed the lakes until she wrecked in 1902, 57 years after her fatal capsizing. This Michigan History Moment was brought to you by MichiganHistoryMagazine.org.
2: 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Mostly cloudy skies tonight with a slight chance of showers and thunderstorms overnight, a low of 67. Partly sunny tomorrow with a slight chance of showers, maybe a thunderstorm, and a high of 84. And for Saturday, mostly sunny, still a slight chance of showers and thunderstorms, a high of 83. 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

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This is Michael and RJ with the reading of the Detroit News and Free Press. For the next half hour, I will be reading the Michigan News and the Detroit Area News. Well, as the summer quickly comes to an end and we see all these back-to-school ads, both online, in the paper, and in the stores, I thought it might be interesting to just let you know that if you are looking for something to do this weekend, here are 10 possibilities in the city of Detroit that might pique your curiosity, because there's a lot of different things going on. The Foo Fighters are at Ford Field. They're on tour to support their 12th studio album. You've got Ribs and R&B Music at Hart Plaza. This is an annual Riverfront Festival that has all kinds of barbecue cuisine, not just ribs. You'll also find street food, and you'll find soul food. If you are around the Sweetest Heart of Mary Church, they've got their Pierogi Festival this weekend. Makes my mouth water just saying those words. They'll have their beer tent. They'll have a bake sale. They've got stuff for kids. They've got a 50-50 raffle. And they've also are going to have this year an old-school resale shop. Sounds like a good time. How about the Cat Video Fest 2026 at the Detroit Film Theater? This is the perfect way to be entertained while helping our furry friends. The annual Cat Video Fest has all new clips, and a portion of ticket sales will be donated to animal welfare associations. Fantastico, wild and winsome poster art from Mexico's golden age. That's going on this weekend at the Gallery Camille. This has been curated by Dahlia Reyes and Thomas DiCristofaro. This rare exhibit features poster art from Mexico's golden age of cinema, approximately 1930 through 1960, featuring original vintage Mexican film posters and lobby cards. The exhibit features hand-painted lithography, experimental typography, photo montage, and striking graphic design. That looks interesting. Are you a Tori Amos fan? Well, she's going to be at the Fox Theater with her piano skills. M1 Concourse, Roadkill Nights. It isn't what it sounds like. It's you're able to watch legal drag racing. You can browse Dodge, Ram trucks, Jeep, and Chrysler displays. They've got giveaways, food trucks, and live entertainment. Country superstar Chris Stapleton is at the Ford Theater this weekend. You've got the 77th Gold Star Mothers World War II VJ Day service at the Whitechapel Memorial Park. Veterans, their families, and members of the community are invited to attend this public memorial honoring military heroes, not just from World War II, but from all wars. And you've got the Motor City All-White Gospel Fest at the Aretha. Donald Lawrence and the company and Kurt Carr and the Kurt Carr Singers lead the lineup at this soulful gospel concert on the river. Takes place Sunday.
lots and lots of good stuff going on around Detroit this weekend. If you are in the mood, then get up and get out. And if Detroit isn't the place you want to go this weekend, how about Petoskey? With the last month of summer underway before students head to school, many Michigan families are looking for a final big getaway. Northern Michigan offers some incredible places to enjoy. Located on the southern side of the Little Traverse Bay, jutting out into Lake Michigan, Petoskey. Petoskey offers a base for visitors to attractions in Harbor Springs, Charlevoix, and Boyne City. It's even within an hour's drive of Mackinac City. If you're looking to tee up, the area offers award-winning golf courses, some of Michigan's best. Or if you prefer to play the slot machines or poker, the Odawa Casino is the place for you to go. Visitors can also take in numerous wineries and award-winning breweries in the area as they take in the Lake Michigan sunsets. So, not familiar with Petoskey? Petoskey is a northern Michigan city. It is home to approximately 6,000 residents. It's located along the Lake Michigan coast in northwest Michigan. It is on US 31 on the south side of Little Traverse Bay. It's about halfway between Traverse City and Mackinac City. You can spend a day hunting for Petoskey stones. And that usually takes place at Petoskey State Park. Located about 3 miles northeast of Petoskey along the shores of Little Traverse Bay. The park's mile-long sandy beach offers a prime area to search for the ancient gray and beige stones, fossilized coral dating back 350 million years. Petoskey State Park also features multiple trails for biking or hiking, paddleboard sport rentals. There's a playground there. How about a beach house? Campgrounds, concessions, a picnic area, an observation deck, metal detecting area. You are subject to park rules, so make sure you know what those are. And if you go to Harbor Springs, may I recommend their fresh baked cookies at Tom's Mom's Cookies. Mouth-watering. You can grab cookies at the window or order online with a minimum of 2 dozen cookies required for online orders. You've got, if you're a golfer, some of the top northern Michigan golf courses are at the Harbor Course, the Harbor Golf Club. 16 miles south of Petoskey, Boyne Mountain Resort in Boyne Falls offers 2 18-hole championship golf courses. Again, I'll remind you, the Odawa Casino will gladly take your money if you're interested in placing some bets. There are some beautiful historic homes that you can view at the Bayview Association. The homes and other buildings within the area feature Victorian-style architecture. Visitors can book accommodations at the Bayview Inn or the Terrace Inn or rent a Victorian-style cottage. And last but not least, consider taking a sunset cruise along Little Traverse Bay. Tickets vary by age, including adults, seniors, and children categories. They'll typically range from $30 to $50 for the month of August.
Children ages 0 to 3 are going to ride for free. So if you're in the city of Detroit, or if you're looking for a road trip, lots of good stuff to do this weekend. Okay? Are you in Wayne County? Well, you in Wayne County just approved millage for expanded public transit this week. Congratulations. Because Wayne County caught up with Oakland and Macomb County as voters approved a transit millage that supporters say would connect the region and bolster the economy. As of yesterday, with 99% of precincts reporting, 67% of voters cast ballots in favor of the millage. It's a huge shift for the state's most populous county, where a dozen or so communities had previously opted out of the SMART system. SMART is the Suburban Mobility Authority for Regional Transportation. The millage that was passed renews public transportation for communities already in the SMART system and loops in 17 others that had previously opted out of the SMART system. Residents in these 17 new communities will pay a new tax. Supporters have said the proposal would allow people to access jobs and help older adults and those with disabilities travel and feel independent. Opponents argued it'd be an unnecessary expense for taxpayers, and they launched several efforts to push back against the millage in recent months. The proposal that passed asked voters to authorize Wayne County Transit Authority to levy a millage to fund public transportation services in Wayne County. The big picture includes operations, maintenance, expanded services for seniors, veterans, people with disabilities, and the general public. So your tax dollars are going to be put to multiple use. Officials and transit advocates celebrated the decision Wednesday morning. SMART CEO Tiffany Gunter said the expansion would be rolled out in phases and guided by community needs. Megan Owens, who is the executive director of the advocacy group Transportation Riders United, said everyone will have the freedom to get around now. So what does this millage look like? Well, at 0.98 mils, the tax translates to 98 cents per $1,000 of taxable value. And the millage goes for 10 years, starting with the current tax year. It will end in 2035. If you are in a home with taxable value of about $100,000, that's going to be about $8 a month more. This millage is replacing one that's expiring. So, what are they going to do with the money? The money will be distributed to Wayne County. It will go to SMART. It will go to the Detroit Department of Education. And it will go to other community and regional transport providers. This tax is estimated to generate approximately $57 million the first year. The money raised would go toward continuing existing services, as well as adding services
to those communities that previously opted out. It would allow SMART to add 8 new routes, 5 new route extensions, on-demand services over the course of approximately 3 years. You will definitely need to pay attention and ask questions as to what is going to happen, when it's going to happen, and how it could possibly affect you. Because some of the money generated in Detroit, which is equal to about $8 million a year, would go to the DDOT system. Smaller transit providers funded through SMART, such as the Nankin Transit, which serves seniors, well, they're going to get additional money as well to shore up their services. This will be a new tax for property owners in 17 communities not currently in the SMART program. The 26 other municipalities already in the SMART system will not see an increase in their millage rate. Detroit is one of the opt-out municipalities. Regional public transit has been a contentious topic for years. In 2025, the governor signed into law a bill that ended the ability of Wayne County communities to opt out. So, these are the 17 communities that are going to start being taxed. Belleville, Brownstone Township, Canton, Detroit, Flat Rock, Gibraltar, Gros Isle Township, Huron Township, Livonia, Northville, Northville Township, Plymouth, Plymouth Township, Rockwood, Sumter Township, Van Buren Township, Woodhaven. If you live in one of those counties, you will see an increase in property taxes equal to about $8 a year for homes valued at $100,000. You'll also, ask questions. Remember, asking is free. Check out the routes. If you know of seniors that are looking for transportation or have transportation problems, this hopefully will be helpful to them. Okay? I found this article interesting because it's something we all need to deal with. And language access, we have a lot of our friends where English is not their first language, may not be the language that is spoken at home. There have been a lot of technological advancements to help us communicate with those people whose first language is not ours. So when I saw this article, it caught my eye, because the city of Detroit, it was written, has failed to translate multiple announcements about recent emergency situations, including hazardous smoke and extreme heat. And city officials have vowed to make comprehensive improvements. This failure violated a year-old ordinance requiring city departments to translate public service announcements during such moments, because it left thousands of Detroiters for whom English is not their first language without vital information. The omission points to a broader issue.
the city falling short of ensuring residents with limited English have the same resources as other Detroiters. This is a concern echoed by another advocate who works with immigrant community groups and the Detroit City Council member who sponsored the ordinance amendment last year to ramp up language access. The first question that comes, to my mind is, I would hope that their family members, their friends and their families would make sure that when emergency situations arise, that those who do not use English as their first language are informed by family and friends. John Roach, who is the mayor's spokesperson, said that the mayor is deeply committed to ensuring all Detroiters have access to important information. The back-to-back quick-changing heat and air quality emergencies highlighted a process improvement opportunity. So instead of pointing fingers, let's support the new opportunities. The plan is meant to address challenges and strengthen the city's language access program, which is the acronym LAP. A contractor for that program, Language Line, will be meeting with CRIO to evaluate the existing process and ways to improve it. The department is also expected to hire an additional staffer dedicated to the language access program. If you know of somebody that can help, or if you know a volunteer, then I'm sure there's volunteer opportunities for that. Remember, that's the, what's CRIO? CRIO, Civil Rights Inclusion and Opportunity. That's a department in the city of Detroit. Again, Civil Rights Inclusion and Opportunities, CRIO. Give them a call. Ask them a few questions. Primary. On everybody's mind, lots to talk about, post-primary. Because right now we've got two candidates, one Democratic and one Republican, who are going to start to jockey to be change agents in Michigan as they approach their November Senate race. Democrat Abdul El-Sayed and Republican Mike Rogers laid the groundwork yesterday for what's expected to be a pivotal race for an open Michigan seat in the U.S. Senate that will have national implications. Both candidates have described themselves as agents for change. El-Sayed, who has been labeled a progressive candidate, he is a former Wayne County health official from Ann Arbor, and he won a close Democratic primary contest against U.S. Representative Haley Stevens of Birmingham. Mike Rogers, a former U.S. representative from White Lake Township, did not have a primary opponent. He promoted Michigan Republicans' unity during a luncheon yesterday in Macomb County and dismissed the Democratic strategy of making the 2026 elections a referendum on GOP President Donald Trump. Republicans have not won a U.S. Senate seat in Michigan in the last 32 years. The 2026 Senate race is about the heart and soul of the country.
The whole country is looking, will be looking at Michigan. El-Sayed has challenged Rogers to meet for 5 debates before the November 3rd election. The current president highlighted the Democratic primary outcome hours after it became official. He did this through his Truth Social posting. Much of the fight between El-Sayed and Stevens centered on the American-Israel Public Affairs Committee, APAC, the pro-Israel group that spent roughly $30 million on Stevens's behalf. El-Sayed criticized her for the group's massive support, which he said would require her to continue supporting taxpayer funding for Israel's military. Yesterday, El-Sayed addressed Jewish Michiganders and said some of his best memories from the campaign were joining Jewish supporters. He committed himself to protecting Jewish community safety, which is a prominent concern in Michigan. In his speech, El-Sayed described his personal story as the son of an Egyptian immigrant and how that experience gave him an appreciation for democracy. He told supporters he would work to build a country where children from low-income communities also would get a quality education, where everyone has access to healthcare and where families can afford groceries and to pay their bills. For his primary win, El-Sayed credited the volunteers who built his campaign brick by brick and signaled a vision of unifying Democrats, including the moderates who backed his primary rival. In his lengthy Wednesday morning statement, Rogers described El-Sayed as an extremist, bent on raising taxes and reducing imprisonment. He also

0: El Sayed is the son of an Egyptian immigrant whose family, but he was born in Michigan. He grew up in Oakland County, graduated from Bloomfield Hills Andover High School, and did his undergraduate studies at the University of Michigan. El Sayed talks openly about his Muslim faith and went after Republicans on Wednesday for their efforts to draw attention to his full name. The contest between the Republican and the Democrat was the most expensive Democratic U.S. Senate primary contest in U.S. history. There was a third candidate, Senator Mallory McMurrow of Royal Oak. She got about 4% of the vote. She remained on Tuesday's ballot after dropping out of the race on July 5th. That's all the time I've got for the Detroit area news and the Michigan news. Thank you for inviting us into your home this morning. Here's RJ with international, national, and sports news.
1: Thank you, Michael. A proposed deal between Iran and Oman to help end 5 months of war between Iran and the United States would give Tehran control over ships entering the Gulf through the Strait of Hormuz, a senior Iranian source and two regional officials told Reuters on Wednesday, one of the biggest concessions yet to Iran. There was no immediate comment on the proposal from the U.S. While President Trump has said a deal reopening the Strait is imminent, U.S. officials have repeatedly insisted they would never agree to Iran controlling access to the world's most important trade route for energy supplies. An agreement that gives Iran authority over traffic through the Strait would mean the war launched by the United States and Israel in February had resulted in a major shift in the balance of regional power in Tehran's favor. Before the war, the Strait was free, open to all ships with no fees. Amid a wider diplomatic effort in the region, Iran and Oman have been engaged in bilateral talks regarding the Strait that they each control through northern and southern channels. Iran reported significant progress in the talks and said both inward and outward journeys would pass through Iranian waters. Meanwhile, Iran has warned Gulf states that any new U.S. attack on its territory would trigger retaliation against critical energy infrastructure across the region, according to five sources, as Tehran seeks to raise the cost of military action by threatening Washington's closest regional ally. The Iranian warning was unequivocal. If America targeted Iran's infrastructure, they would retaliate by striking Gulf energy facilities and other regional targets, one Gulf source said. Iran has been striking back with missiles and drones against Washington's allies in the region, while also targeting commercial ships transiting the strait without its permission. Regarding any deal between Iran and Oman, the regional and Iranian sources who spoke to Reuters cautioned that significant issues remain unresolved and also pushed back against suggestions from Trump that a deal reopening the strait was imminent. The concession has already been made regarding some form of control over Hormuz, one of the regional sources told Reuters. The other regional source said there will still be details to be determined about how control would be defined, with Gulf negotiations insisting regional countries supervise inspection of ships and that any payment fees would be voluntary. According to the senior Iranian official, Iran is seeking fees of between 5% and 7% of the price of cargoes from ships using the strait. Oman is discussing fees of around 3%, while Washington wants no fees at all. The senior Iranian source said the text of an agreement already on the table envisioned Iran having control of ships heading into the Gulf through the strait, and one of the main sticking points was that what role Iran would also have over ships heading in the opposite direction. In comments to Iran's official IRNA news agency, the Iranian deputy foreign minister said the arrangement was designed in such a way that commercial ships will pass through Iranian territorial waters, both on the inbound and outbound legs. He said talks with Oman had reached fundamental understandings and added this progress is on the verge of being finalized. The official also said Iran had received messages from the United States indicating that it was fully prepared to return to its commitments under a mid-June memorandum of understanding with Iran that provided for immediate cessation of military operations. He said this was a condition

0: for reopening of the strait, while adding that no talks with the U.S. had been held in recent days. Trump, who at the start of the war said it would end in Iran's unconditional surrender, and with him approving the choice of its leader, has been under pressure to find a way out of a conflict U.S. voters oppose by a 2-1 ahead of crucial midterm elections in November. Months of U.S. military efforts, including a 2-week campaign of strikes in July, have not broken Iran's grip on the strait. U.S. commanders advised Trump in July that they were running low on munitions. Reuters reported on Tuesday that the U.S. Army had used up nearly all of its long-range precision missiles. Crude prices have plunged over the past 2 days after Trump called off renewed attacks on Iran and claims he could end the conflict soon. Prices edged lower on Wednesday, although losses were capped by a maritime embargo declared by Yemen's Iran-aligned Houthis on Saudi port and vessels, heightening risks to the Red Sea shipping. The Houthis said on Wednesday that they launched a missile attack on a Saudi oil tanker off the coast of Red Sea port of Yanbu and another missile attack on a Saudi oil tanker in the Gulf of Aden. There was no Saudi confirmation on either incident. The temperature in Austria climbed to a record high on Wednesday, while Hungarians curbed power use as the latest heat wave and drought took their toll on Central and Southern Europe. Europe, the world's fastest warming continent, has been ravaged by record-breaking heat and destructive wildfires this summer, with France and Spain particularly hard hit in recent weeks. The focus of the heat waves has shifted further east, with Italy placing its major cities under a red heat alert as temperatures climb to around 40 degrees Celsius, this is 104 Fahrenheit, in some areas. In Albania, emergency services battled a wildfire in the southern region of Malacastre. The heat prompted the Vatican to move Pope Leo's first weekly general audience after the July break indoors, rather than hold it in St. Peter's Square. Visitors to Rome welcomed the decision as they sought relief from the sweltering conditions. "I suppose it's better to hold it indoors because of the heat," said a tourist from Mexico. The temperature hit a record 106.2 in the Austrian town of Bad Deutsch Altenburg near the border with Slovakia, according to the National Weather Service. The previous record was 41 Celsius, and the record they're talking about is 41.2. Across the border in Hungary, companies and households cut power consumption this week after a government appeal to ease pressure on the grid amid the severe drought. The capital, Budapest, is facing the peak of the heat wave over the next 2 days, with temperatures rising close to 40 Celsius on Wednesday afternoon. To make matters worse, dwindling water levels on the Danube have forced Hungary to largely shut down its Sol nuclear plant, which uses the river's waters for cooling, creating an energy crisis that has stretched power supply capacity to its limits. Further west, water levels on the River Rhine in Germany have hit new lows, with some cargo services stopping and other sailings continuing but with greatly reduced loads. The Rhine is a route for commodities including grains, ores, and petrol. In Albania's southern Malacastre region, wildfires forced the evacuation of about 15 families along with their livestock and pets, while ground and aerial crews fought to stop the flames reaching homes near a village. In neighboring Greece, a wildfire, possibly caused by vibrating electricity conductors and fanned by gale force winds, has burned thousands of hectares of farmland near a popular holiday destination northwest of Athens. The blaze appeared largely contained on Wednesday, but hundreds of firefighters remain in the area to prevent flare-ups as 6 helicopters douse scattering smoking spots. The hot, dry summer is having a worrying impact on agriculture. Britain's cereal harvest is on track to be the worst since comparable records began in 1984, according to an analyst published on Wednesday, as crops wither after one of the driest and hottest spring-summer periods on record. The head of a Russian drone factory was seriously wounded and his driver killed when their car was blown up near the city of, Yekaterinburg, in what appeared to be the latest in a series of targeted attacks linked to the war in Ukraine. State news agency TASS cited a source in the emergency services as saying that Vladimir Tkachuk, head of the Oldrazonzavod company, was in intensive care and that medics were fighting for his life. The attack took place on Tuesday, according to one Russian war blogger, but the details emerged only a day later and were widely reported across Russian media. MASH, a news outlet with sources in the police and security services, said that his Mercedes was destroyed by an explosive device hidden underneath it. The driver, also described in some reports as a bodyguard, was killed on the spot, it said. Russia has blamed Ukraine for a string of previous assassinations of senior military officials and people linked to Moscow's war effort. Ukraine has claimed responsibility for some attacks, while denying blame for others. There was no immediate comment from Kyiv on the latest incident. Kachuk's company makes vampire first-person drones, which are controlled by an operator wearing goggles, fed by a live video feed, which has been widely used in Russia on the front lines of the conflict with Ukraine. He also ran a popular Telegram channel, Obsessed with War, which collected funds for the military. It was the second attack in a week on Russian drone makers. On July 30, Andrei Cherozov, developer of a model called Gadfly, was shot and wounded by an unknown assailant. Drones have come to dominate the Ukraine war, now midway through its fifth year. News of the car bombing broke shortly after Putin named a commander to head Russia's Unmanned Systems Forces, a newly established branch of the military. Bedariana Hungood was riding an electric scooter to a friend's home in Northern Virginia late last month when the young boy collided with a minivan. The 9-year-old, who police said was not wearing a helmet, died. The driver of the vehicle was not at fault, said Fairfax police. One day later, a 5-year-old boy on an e-scooter was seriously injured in a hit-and-run in northeast Washington, D.C. According to police, no one had been charged in that case. As e-scooters and electric bikes become more popular, doctors and researchers say they've seen a sharp increase in injuries related to the vehicles, including among children in recent years. Mary Beth Howard, a pediatrician emergency medicine physician at Johns Hopkins Children's Center in Baltimore, said she once treated 7 kids for e-scooter injuries during an 8-hour shift. In her experience, she said extremity injuries, such as broken bones, as well as head injuries, were the most common in incidents related to e-scooters. We are seeing these injuries come in more frequently, and we're also seeing the severity increase, Howard said. Riders of electric scooters and bicycles has grown across the country and locally over the past decade. More than 130 U.S. cities, including Washington, offer rideshare e-scooter systems in 2025, according to the Department of Transportation. In the district, there were more than 3.8 million e-scooter trips during the first 6 months of 2026, according to the city data. By comparison, there were about 140,000 e-scooter trips during the same period in 2019. Cheap, imported e-scooters can easily be bought online and are sometimes seen as toys. As e-scooters and e-bikes have become more common, so too have injuries. Between 2017 and 2024, there were an estimated 698,500 total emergency department visits across the U.S. linked to e-scooters, e-bikes, and self-balancing scooters and hoverboards, rising from 37,300 in 2017 to 149,100 in 2024, according to an April report by the Consumer Product Safety Commission. E-scooters accounted for about 380,000 of those total visits. Howard, the pediatric emergency medicine physician, said a combination of factors explains why kids keep getting hurt or killed riding e-scooters. They may not have much experience operating a vehicle, she said. Children also tend to be less familiar with traffic rules, and they don't have the coordination to control what are often heavy e-scooters. There's quite a bit more to that story, but I'm going to move on. The pizza delivery was strange. No one at the U.S. District Judge John McConnell's home had ordered it, but it was the name on the order that shocked him. Daniel Andrel. McConnell knew what he had to do. He called Esther Salas, a fellow federal judge in a different state. He told her that he received a delivery in the name of her son, who was shot and killed in 2020 by a disgruntled lawyer targeting Salas. Such deliveries would be made to federal judges in at least 7 states, but McConnell was the first to tell Salas, and both were distraught. Who would use someone's dead child to threaten and intimidate? I don't think anything disturbed me as much as that did, McConnell later said. For McConnell, the pizza delivery was part of a wave of threats unlike anything he's ever experienced and signaled a new era for federal judges. His experience is emblematic of the climate facing such jurists, whether nominated by Democratic or Republican presidents, when they make high-profile rulings that find Trump administration actions to be unlawful. President Trump and his allies have repeatedly blasted individual federal judges as rogue actors and political activists whose rulings are illegitimate, including a post last month by a top lawyer at the Department of Homeland Security. Some judges have found the rhetoric so troubling that they are increasingly speaking out about the danger it poses to the rule of law, an unusual move for members of the judiciary who prefer to avoid the limelight. "We're just doing our job," McConnell said. "What's unusual is the dehumanization, the threats, the personalization of our jobs being done." McConnell, an appointee of President Barack Obama, is the chief federal judge in Rhode Island. For nearly all his 15 years on the federal bench, he worked in relative obscurity. He rarely gave his personal safety a second thought. There's quite a bit more to that story, but I'm going to move on. New Mexico sued the U.S. Department of Justice on Wednesday for access to unredacted files on Jeffrey Epstein, alleging the federal agency was stonewalling the state's investigation into the late sex offender by refusing to provide the documents. The lawsuit escalates a politically charged dispute over the U.S. agency's Epstein files, an issue that has dogged the Trump administration. The state probe could have international consequences if it can identify and prosecute figures allegedly to have sexually abused girls and women at Epstein's New Mexico ranch. The Democratic-run state reopened its Epstein investigation in February and requested unredacted U.S. DOJ files to identify visitors and staff at Zorro Ranch for those who allegedly took part in the crimes or witnessed them. The U.S. Department of Justice has said it provided some files, but was prevented from supplying other material due to privacy protections. Federal inaction does not merely stall the investigation, it prolongs and compounds the suffering of the survivors, the New Mexico lawsuit argued, requesting that the U.S. District Court for the District of Columbia compel U.S. Acting Attorney General Todd Blanche to release the requested files. In response to the lawsuit, the U.S. DOJ said that under the Epstein Files Transparency Act and protective court orders, it was neither required nor permitted to disclose victim identifying information. There's more to that article, but I'm going to move on. The U.S. Food and Drug Administration has approved Moderna's mRNA.0 flu vaccine for people aged 50 and older, the company said on Wednesday, marking the first approval of a messenger RNA-based vaccine for seasonal flu. The shot, Mfluziva, was given a traditional approval for adults aged 50 to 64 and an accelerated approval for those 65 and older. Moderna has agreed to run an additional study and submit more data in adults 65 and older to confirm the vaccine's benefit in that age group. Flu remains a significant public health challenge, and Mfluziva provides an important new option for America's seniors. This was according to a Moderna statement. The approval was based on data from a late-stage trial involving more than 40,000 adults aged 50 and older, which showed the flu shot was 26.6 more effective than a licensed standard-dose flu vaccine. The company also submitted separate late-stage data showing the vaccine generated stronger antibody responses than Sanofi's high-dose flu vaccine in adults 65 and older. Moderna's vaccine uses mRNA technology to prompt the body to produce influenza antigens and trigger an immune response, an approach that could potentially allow faster updates to match circulating strains of flu. I'm going to switch over to sports. Let's take a look at broadcast sports today. We've got golf in England on the Golf Channel at 9, the London Championship first round. The Golf Channel will also cover 11 a.m. USGA 2026 U.S. Women's Amateur Round. And at 1 p.m., Fox 1 will cover LIV Golf in New York, the first round. And the PGA Channel will cover Wyndham Championship first round at 3 p.m. Got some baseball games. ESPN Limited will host New York Mets at Cleveland at 1:10. The MLB Network will cover Pittsburgh at Milwaukee at 2:10. Peacock will cover Toronto at Chicago at 2:20. At 4 o'clock, DSN will cover Tigers at Mariners, and at 7:40, ESPN covers Minnesota at Kansas City. And the football nonsense is just getting started. At 8 p.m. on NBC, we've got a preseason Carolina versus Arizona. We've also got some WNBA games on Prime at 7. It's Las Vegas at Indiana, and at 9, Prime also covers Los Angeles at Minnesota. Let's take a look at the schedule. As I mentioned, the Tigers have a 4:10 game against Seattle on DSN, and then they've got a three-game road set against San Francisco. On the 7th, it's a 10:15 game On the 8th, it's a 7:15 game. On the 9th, it's a 4:05 game. The first two can be seen on DSN. The August 9th game is on Fox. And on the 11th, they're home against Cleveland, a 6:40 game covered on DSN. Well, we've got to start talking football again, as much as I get overwhelmed at all the talk about football. The Spartans have a September game against Toledo on September 4, and we're already talking about it. 8 o'clock game, FS1. September 12, home against EMU, 3:30 game on Big Ten Network. September 19th at Notre Dame, 7:30 game on NBC. September 26th against Nebraska, and no times or TV coverages have been determined for that. The U of M football team has a September 5 game against Western Michigan, 7:30. NBC covers that. On the 12th, they're home against, well, it says OU. I'm just assuming that's Ohio State, at noon on Fox. Why are they playing Ohio State so early? I have no idea. September 19th, UTEP is a home game at 3:30, Big Ten Network. And in the later in September, on the 26th, it's Iowa. Neither time nor TV coverage has been determined. We've got the Lions season underway. Preseason, of course, starting on the 13th. They're at Cincinnati for a 7 o'clock preseason game on Fox. On the 22nd, home against Washington at noon on Fox. On the 29th, at Indiana, 1 o'clock game on Fox. Home on the 13th against New Orleans, 1 o'clock game on Fox. And on the 17th, they're at Buffalo, 8:15 game on Prime. Let's take a look at the MLB standings in the American League Central. Chicago is 3 games ahead of Cleveland, followed by Minnesota. And 4.5 games back is Detroit, and Kansas City's behind them. In the East, Tampa Bay has a 3.5 game lead over the Yankees, followed by Boston, Baltimore, and Toronto. In the West, Houston has a 2.5 game over the Texans, followed by Seattle, Athletics, and LA Angels. In the National League Central, Milwaukee has a 5.5 game lead over Chicago, followed by Pittsburgh, St. Louis, and Cincinnati. In the East, Atlanta has a 7.5 game over Miami, Washington, and the New York Mets. And in the West, the Dodgers have a 9-game lead over San Diego, San Francisco, and I teased Colorado for being the cellar dwellers. I happen to see right now that Los Angeles Angels have a worse record than they do. But the Angels are only 15 games out. Colorado's 24 games out. In the WNBA Eastern Conference, Indiana has a 0.5-game lead over Atlanta, followed by New York, Liberty, Washington, Chicago Sky, Toronto, and Connecticut. In the Western Conference, Minnesota has a 3.5-game lead over Las Vegas and Golden State, followed by Dallas, LA Sparks, Phoenix, Portland, and Seattle. So college football, like I said, is beginning to take over. College football and pro football are taking over the sports page. And they haven't played a game yet, but they've got the rankings. So let's take a look at some highlights in the top 25 college football records here for teams that haven't played. Ohio State's on top, followed by Oregon and Georgia. Notre Dame at 5, Indiana at 6. Looking for USC at 14, Michigan at 16, Penn State at 17, Iowa at 22. With a player meeting expected to unveil more information to LIV Golf members who are uncertain what lies ahead, Cameron Smith said he's preparing for the season-ending LIV Golf Team Championship as if it's still happening, even though fellow league member Martin Keimer was quoted as saying he thought there was a 5% chance the event would go in Michigan as planned. We've been told to prepare as though it's going ahead, so we're expecting it to happen, Smith said during a press conference on August 4. I'm really unsure, but we had a great year last year in Detroit, and we're hoping to get back there. It's a great golf course, a great venue, and the crowds really turned up as well. Yeah, it would be a disappointment if it wasn't played. The circuit's turbulent 2026 season appeared poised to take another significant hit last week when reports leaked that the league schedule was expected to announce the cancellation of its team championship in Michigan, marking the second event scrubbed from this year's schedule. The social media account Flushing It first reported the development, while LIV officials had not responded to Golf Week's request for comment. The news followed April's decision to postpone LIV Golf New Orleans, an event that was originally slated for July, and has yet to receive a replacement date. Combined with 7 weeks without competition before last week's LIV Golf UK event, the move underscores a season that has been defined as much by uncertainty as by on-course action. Lucas Herbert's second A record-setting victory in England provided a brief spotlight on the competition itself, but broader questions about the league's stability continue to dominate the conversation. With Michigan finale expected to be removed from the calendar, LIV's 2026 slate would be reduced to just two remaining tournaments. This week's LIV Golf Tournament at Trump Bedminster beginning August 6th, and LIV Golf Indianapolis at the club at Chatham Hills August 20 to 23. Beyond those events, the league's roadmap remains unclear. I'm skipping way ahead in this article. While the league has found success overseas, it hasn't gained much traction in America market to this point, and it's uncertain if the league's more expensive players like Rahm and Bryson DeChambeau would stay under a revamped format. The Pistons entered the offseason knowing they needed additional ball handler and a better three-point shooting to revamp the roster this summer. The awareness led the Pistons to spend the offseason adding several shooters to the roster. One of them was Isaiah Joe, whom they landed from the Oklahoma City Thunder in a trade for two future second-round picks in June. Joe was coming off a year in which he shot a career-best 42.3 from beyond the arc. In addition, the Pistons acquired John Collins, Gary Harris, Taurean Prince, three players who will add to Detroit's improved floor spacing next season. The Pistons dedicated much of the summer to improving their three-point shooting. However, they might have fallen short in addressing the need for a secondary ball handler. The only player they added to fulfill the role was Ibuka Okorek from Stanford, whom they selected with their number 17 pick after trading up during the 2026 NBA draft. Okorek has the potential to be a reliable floor general in the league. However, based on his performance during the Summer League tournament in Las Vegas, Okorek proved he will need time to adjust to reach his potential as a prominent guard at the NBA level. The Pistons are finishing making moves before training camp begins in late September. Unless an opportunity arises that the team cannot afford to pass up, they will begin the new season in the same position where their 60-win campaign ended, with Cade Cunningham at the helm of the team's playmaking responsibilities. Cunningham has established himself as one of the top facilitators. He concluded last season with first-team All-NBA honors, ranking second in the league with an average of 9.9 assists per game. However, the postseason showcased how important it was for the Pistons to add a secondary ball handler this offseason. Turnovers were the only criticism of Cunningham's playoff performance. With a usage of 31.5%, Cunningham led the league's in turnovers, averaging 5.6 per game among teams that reached the second round or further. He ranked third in total giveaways with 79, coming in behind only James Harden and Stephen Castle. Cunningham accepted responsibility for his ball handling issues, but many of his difficulties stem from the opposing team's ability to double and triple team him, largely due to an absence of an additional ball handler. There is more to that article, but I'm going to move on. All the hand-wringing about conflicting messages, President Scott Harris said nobody was raising a white flag, that the mission to crash the playoff party was still the same, and yet he traded away two high-end starting pitchers in Tarik Skubal and Casey Mize. Hard for some to reconcile, right? Well, if there was any doubt about the impact of those trades on the psyche of the Tigers clubhouse, you should have stopped by Kenley Jansen's locker before Tuesday's game, in which they defeated the Athletics 8.8-0. The Tigers closer, also a pending free agent, was not traded, and he's glad of it. If you're going to worry about that stuff, you're going to feel miserable, Jansen said. I'm not going to do that. It's unfortunate we lost two great guys, but did the lineup change? Tell me, did the lineup change? The lineup is the same. Did the bullpen change? The bullpen didn't change. At the end of the day, who plays the most? It's the lineup and the bullpen. He was just getting warmed up to this topic. With the bullpen, it starts with me. I need to step up and pitch better, and I will be showing that. The rest of the guys need to step up and help the team do the job. You get paid to play a game we love. We just have to go out there with a chip on our shoulder when it comes to the bullpen and lock it down. It starts there. I'll be honest, the American League is not that great. Everything is wide open. The division is wide open. And this team has it. This team has it showed the last 2 years that it has it, and I still believe in that. So you might be wondering what happened to Tarik Skubal. The first fans booed Tarik Skubal at 6:22 p.m. Central Time as he jogged to the outfield grass in front of the visitors' bullpen in Wrigley Field. They booed him again and louder than any of his new teammates when the L.A. Dodgers lineup start was announced. They booed more as Skubal stepped to the mound for his first start with the team, which also doubled as his first career start inside the friendly confines. The two-time AL Cy Young Award winner was officially a villain, and he already knew it's a feeling that will become familiar over the rest of the season. There's a target on these Dodgers, unlike their past two predecessors that won titles, and it got bigger when they acquired the best pitcher in baseball. The reality confirmed that confronted school almost as soon as he walked inside Wrigley Field on Tuesday, and even though he's now another superstar on a roster filled with them. A plane flew around the stadium a few hours earlier before the first pitch, carrying a banner that said, "The Dodgers ruined baseball." And by Scoville standards, it was not one of his better outings, but given the circumstances, you can kind of understand why that might have been the case. He finished having pitched six innings and given up two runs on four hits, six strikeouts with his first game with the Dodgers. "So he was on the hook for the loss, but there's nothing he really throws that you can hit," said Horner with a laugh. That, of course, is why the Dodgers traded for Scoville. It's why he could command $400 million as a free agent this season. It's also why nobody is ready to make this easy on them. I have run out of time. That will conclude the reading of the Detroit News and Detroit Free Press for WKAR Radio Reading Service. Your readers today have been Michael Marshall and R.J. Benson.
1: 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Mostly cloudy skies tonight with a slight chance of showers and thunderstorms overnight, a low of 67. Partly sunny tomorrow with a slight chance of showers, maybe a thunderstorm, and a high of 84. And for Saturday, mostly sunny, still a slight chance of showers and thunderstorms, a high of 83. 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
1: 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As a reminder, Radio Eye is a reading service intended for people who are blind or have other disabilities that make it difficult to read printed material. Your reader for today is Dawn Flickinger. We'll start today's reading with the Merriam-Webster word of the day. Colloquial. C-O-L-L-O-Q-U-I-A-L. Colloquial. It's an adjective. Colloquial is used with words like term and word and expression to describe language that is used in familiar and informal conversation. The author can switch from formal academic language to a charming colloquial style, depending on the audience and the subject of her writing. The noun colloquy has since the 15th century referred to a conversation or dialogue, and when the adjective colloquial was formed in the mid-18th century, it had a similar focus. Both words trace back to the Latin verb colloquy, meaning to converse. Over time, however, colloquial developed a more specific meaning related to language that is most suited to informal conversation, and it ultimately garnered a secondary use for language that is informal as to be inappropriate for a given situation. For instance, when writing an academic paper about Antarctic explorer Ernest Shackleton, it would not serve to say that the crew of the Endurance was in quite a pickle when they became trapped in ice off the Caird coast. Although pickle does indeed mean a difficult situation in this context, its flavor may be considered too colloquial, that is, unacceptably informal for academic use. Blanche Clear's crucial vote nearing confirmation as Attorney General. Todd Blanche's nomination now advances to the Senate floor, where it was not immediately clear whether he would be confirmed given that he can afford to lose only two senators on a party line vote, by Glenn Thrush and Michael Gold. Todd Blanche, whose role in much criticized deal to resolve President Trump's lawsuit